0: again and ascended into heaven. He is seated at the right hand of the Father, and he will come to judge the living and the dead.
1: I believe in the Holy Spirit, the Holy Catholic Church, the communion of saints, the forgiveness of sins, the resurrection of the body, and the life everlasting. Amen.
0: Our Father, who art in heaven, hallowed be thy name. Thy kingdom come, thy will be done, on earth as it is in heaven.
2: Sustain our daily bread, and forgive us our trespasses, as we forgive those who trespass against us. And lead us not into temptation, but deliver us from evil. Amen.
0: For an increase in faith, hope, and charity. Hail Mary, full of grace, the Lord is with thee. Blessed art thou among women, and blessed is the fruit of thy womb, Jesus.
2: Holy Mary, Mother of God, pray for us sinners, now and at the hour of our death. Amen.
0: Hail Mary, full of grace, the Lord is with thee. Blessed art thou among women, and blessed is the fruit of thy womb, Jesus.
2: Holy Mary, Mother of God, pray for us sinners, now and at the hour of our death. Amen.
0: Hail Mary, full of grace, the Lord is with thee. Blessed art thou among women, and blessed is the fruit of thy womb, Jesus.
2: Holy Mary, Mother of God, pray for us sinners, now and at the hour of our death. Amen.
0: Glory be to the Father, and to the Son, and to the Holy Spirit.
2: As it was in the beginning, is now, and ever shall be, world without end. Amen.
0: The first sorrowful mystery, the agony in the garden. Jesus prays in the garden of Gethsemane, Father, if you are willing, remove this cup from me, yet not my will, but yours be done.
3: We are members of the Talbot Family Group of Glory to God Community. Our Father, who art in heaven, hallowed be thy name. Thy kingdom come, thy will be done, on earth as it is in heaven. Give us this day our daily bread, and forgive us our trespasses, as we forgive those who trespass against us. And lead us not into temptation, but deliver us from evil. Hail Mary, full of grace, the Lord is with thee. Blessed art thou among women, and blessed is the fruit of thy womb, Jesus. Holy Mary, Mother of God, pray for us sinners, now and at the hour of our death. Amen. Hail Mary, full of grace, the Lord is with thee. Blessed art thou among women, and blessed is the fruit of thy womb, Jesus. Holy Mary, Mother of God, pray for us sinners, now and at the hour of our death. Amen. Hail Mary, full of grace, the Lord is with thee. Blessed art thou among women, and blessed is the fruit of thy womb, Jesus. Holy Mary, Mother of God, pray for us sinners, now and at the hour of our death. Amen. Hail Mary, full of grace, the Lord is with thee. Blessed art thou among women, and blessed is the fruit of thy womb, Jesus. Holy Mary, Mother of God, pray for us sinners, now and at the hour of death. Amen. Hail Mary, full of grace, the Lord is with thee. Blessed art thou among women, and blessed is the fruit of thy womb, Jesus. Holy Mary, Mother of God, pray for us sinners, now and at the hour of our death. Amen. Hail Mary, full of grace, the Lord is with thee. Blessed art thou among women, and blessed is the fruit of thy womb, Jesus. Holy Mary, Mother of God, pray for us sinners, now and at the hour of our death. Amen. Hail Mary, full of grace, the Lord is with thee. Blessed art thou among women, and blessed is the fruit of thy womb, Jesus. Holy Mary, Mother of God, pray for us sinners, now and at the hour of our death. Amen. Hail Mary, full of grace, the Lord is with thee. Blessed art thou among women, and blessed is the fruit of thy womb, Jesus. Holy Mary, Mother of God, pray for us sinners, now and at the hour of our death. Amen. Hail Mary, full of grace, the Lord is with thee. Blessed art thou among women, and blessed is the fruit of thy womb, Jesus. Holy Mary, Mother of God, pray for us sinners, now and at the hour of our death. Amen. Hail Mary, full of grace, the Lord is with thee. Blessed art thou among women, and blessed is the fruit of thy womb, Jesus. Holy Mary, Mother of God, pray for us sinners, now and at the hour of death. Amen. Glory be to the Father, and to the Son, and to the Holy Spirit, as it was in the beginning, is now, and ever shall be, world without end. Amen. O my Jesus, forgive us our sins, save us from the fires of hell, and lead all souls to heaven, especially those in most need of thy mercy.
0: The second sorrowful mystery, the scourging at the pillar. Then Pilate took Jesus and had him scourged.
4: We're the Krubel family from Seven Dollars Parish. Please join us as we pray this decade of the Rosary. Our Father, who art in heaven, hallowed be thy name. Thy kingdom come, thy will be done, on earth as it is in heaven.
5: Give us this day our daily bread, and forgive us our trespasses, as we forgive those who trespass against us. And lead us not into temptation, but deliver us from evil. Hail Mary, full of grace, the Lord is with thee. Blessed art thou among women, and blessed is the fruit of thy womb, Jesus. Holy Mary, Mother of God, pray for us sinners, now and at the hour of our death. Amen. Hail Mary, full of grace, the Lord is with thee. Blessed art thou among women, and blessed is the fruit of thy womb, Jesus. Holy Mary, Mother of God, pray for us sinners, now and at the hour of our death. Amen. Hail Mary, full of grace, the Lord is with thee. Blessed art thou among women, and blessed is the fruit of thy womb, Jesus. Holy Mary, Mother of God, pray for us sinners, now and at the hour of our death. Amen. Hail Mary, full of grace, the Lord is with thee. Blessed art thou among women, and blessed is the fruit of thy womb, Jesus. Holy Mary, Mother of God, pray for us sinners, now and at the hour of our death. Amen. Hail Mary, full of grace, the Lord is with thee. Blessed art thou among women, and blessed is the fruit of thy womb, Jesus. Holy Mary, Mother of God, pray for us sinners, now and at the hour of our death. Amen. Hail Mary, full of grace, the Lord is with thee. Blessed art thou among women, and blessed is the fruit of thy womb, Jesus. Holy Mary, Mother of God, pray for us sinners, now and at the hour of our death. Amen. Hail Mary, full of grace, the Lord is with thee. Blessed art thou among women, and blessed is the fruit of thy womb, Jesus. Holy Mary, Mother of God, pray for us sinners, now and at the hour of our death. Amen. Hail Mary, full of grace, the Lord is with thee. Blessed art thou among women, and blessed is the fruit of thy womb, Jesus. Holy Mary, Mother of God, pray for us sinners, now and at the hour of our death. Amen. Hail Mary, full of grace, the Lord is with thee. Blessed art thou among women, and blessed is the fruit of thy womb, Jesus. Holy Mary, Mother of God, pray for us sinners, now and at the hour of our death. Amen. Hail Mary, full of grace, the Lord is with thee. Blessed art thou among women, and blessed is the fruit of thy womb, Jesus. Holy Mary, Mother of God, pray for us sinners, now and at the hour of our death. Amen. Glory be to the Father, and to the Son, and to the Holy Spirit, as it was in the beginning, is now, and ever shall be, world without end. Amen. O my Jesus, forgive us our sins, save us from the fires of hell. Lead all souls to heaven, especially those most in need of thy mercy.
0: The third sorrowful mystery. The crowning with thorns. The soldiers wove a crown of thorns and put it on his head, and a reed in his hand. They dressed him in a purple robe. They kept coming up to him, saying, "Hail, King of the Jews," and striking him on the face.
6: We are the Greg and Nancy Deckett family from St. Bernard Parish. Please join us as we say this decade of the Rosary. Our Father, who art in heaven, hallowed be thy name. Thy kingdom come, thy will be done, on earth as it is in heaven.
7: Give us this day our daily bread, and forgive us our trespasses, as we forgive those who trespass against us. And lead us not into temptation, but deliver us from evil. Amen.
6: Hail Mary, full of grace, the Lord is with thee. Blessed art thou among women, and blessed is the fruit of thy womb, Jesus.
7: Holy Mary, Mother of God, pray for us sinners, now and at the hour of our death. Amen.
6: Hail Mary, full of grace, the Lord is with thee. Blessed art thou among women, and blessed is the fruit of thy womb, Jesus.
7: Holy Mary, Mother of God, pray for us sinners, now and at the hour of our death. Amen.
6: Hail Mary, full of grace, the Lord is with thee. Blessed art thou among women, and blessed is the fruit of thy womb, Jesus.
7: Holy Mary, Mother of God, pray for us sinners, now and at the hour of our death. Amen.
6: Hail Mary, full of grace, the Lord is with thee. Blessed art thou among women, and blessed is the fruit of thy womb, Jesus.
7: Holy Mary, Mother of God, pray for us sinners, now and at the hour of our death. Amen.
6: Hail Mary, full of grace, the Lord is with thee. Blessed art thou among women, and blessed is the fruit of thy womb, Jesus.
7: Holy Mary, Mother of God, pray for us sinners, now and at the hour of our death. Amen.
6: Hail Mary, full of grace, the Lord is with thee. Blessed art thou among women, and blessed is the fruit of thy womb, Jesus.
7: Holy Mary, Mother of God, pray for us sinners, now and at the hour of our death. Amen.
6: Hail Mary, full of grace, the Lord is with thee. Blessed art thou among women, and blessed is the fruit of thy womb, Jesus.
7: Holy Mary, Mother of God, pray for us sinners, now and at the hour of our death. Amen.
8: Hail Mary, full of grace, the Lord is with thee. Blessed art thou among women, and blessed is the fruit of thy womb, Jesus.
7: Holy Mary, Mother of God, pray for us sinners, now and at the hour of our death. Amen.
8: Hail Mary, full of grace, the Lord is with thee. Blessed art thou among women, and blessed is the fruit of thy womb, Jesus.
7: Holy Mary, Mother of God, pray for us sinners, now and at the hour of our death. Amen.
8: Hail Mary, full of grace, the Lord is with thee. Blessed art thou among women, and blessed is the fruit of thy womb, Jesus.
7: Holy Mary, Mother of God, pray for us sinners, now and at the hour of our death. Amen.
8: Glory be to the Father, and to the Son, and to the Holy Spirit.
7: As it was in the beginning, is now, and ever shall be, world without end. Amen.
8: O my Jesus, forgive us our sins, save us from the fires of hell, and lead all souls to heaven, especially those in most need of thy mercy.
0: The fourth sorrowful mystery, the carrying of the cross. And carrying the cross himself, he went out to what is called the place of the skull, in Hebrew, Golgotha.
9: We're the Bergman family from Saints Peter and Paul Parish. 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
10: Our Father, who art in heaven, hallowed be thy name. Thy kingdom come, thy will be done on earth as it is in heaven. Give us this day our daily bread, and forgive us our trespasses, as we forgive those who trespass against us. Lead us not into temptation, but deliver us from evil.
11: Hail Mary, full of grace, the Lord is with thee. Blessed art thou among women, and blessed is the fruit of thy womb, Jesus. Holy Mary, and Mother of God, pray for us sinners, now and at the hour of our death. Amen.
12: Hail Mary, full of grace, the Lord is with thee. Blessed art thou among women, and blessed is the fruit of thy womb, Jesus. Holy Mary, Mother of God, pray for us sinners, now and at the hour of our death. Amen.
13: Hail Mary, full of grace, the Lord is with thee. Blessed art thou among women. Holy and blessed is the fruit of thy womb, Jesus. Holy Mary, and Mother of God, pray for us sinners, now and at the hour of our death. Amen.
12: Hail Mary, full of grace, the Lord is with thee. Blessed art thou among women, and blessed is the fruit of thy womb, Jesus. Holy Mary, Mother of God, pray for us sinners, now and at the hour of our death. Amen.
13: Hail Mary, full of grace, the Lord is with thee. Blessed art thou among women, holy and blessed is the fruit of thy womb, Jesus. Holy Mary, Mother of God, pray for us sinners, now and at the hour of death. Amen.
12: Hail Mary, full of grace, the Lord is with thee. Blessed art thou among women, and blessed is the fruit of thy womb, Jesus. Holy Mary, Mother of God, pray for us sinners, now and at the hour of death. Amen.
13: Hail Mary, full of grace, the Lord is with thee. Blessed art thou among women, and blessed is the fruit of thy womb, Jesus. Holy Mary, Mother of God, pray for us sinners, now and at the hour of death. Amen.
12: Hail Mary, full of grace, the Lord is with thee. Blessed art thou among women, and blessed is the fruit of thy womb, Jesus. Holy Mary, Mother of God, pray for us sinners, now and at the hour of our death. Amen.
13: Hail Mary, full of grace, the Lord is with thee. Blessed art thou among women. Holy and blessed is the fruit of thy womb, Jesus. Holy Mary, and Mother of God, pray for us sinners, now and at the hour of death. Amen.
12: Hail Mary, full of grace, the Lord is with thee. Blessed art thou among women, and blessed is the fruit of thy womb, Jesus. Holy Mary, Mother of God, pray for us sinners, now and at the hour of our death. Amen.
9: Glory be to the Father, and to the Son, and to the Holy Spirit, as it was in the beginning, is now, and ever shall be, world without end. Amen.
14: O my Jesus, forgive us our sins, save us from the fires of hell, and lead all souls to heaven, especially those in most need of thy mercy.
0: The fifth sorrowful mystery, the crucifixion. Jesus cried out in a loud voice, "Father, into your hands I commend my spirit." And when he had said this, he breathed his last.
7: We're the retreat team from St. Isidore's Catholic Student Center. Please join us as we say this decade of the Rosary. Our Father, who art in heaven, hallowed be thy name. Thy kingdom come, thy will be done, on earth as it is in heaven.
2: Give us this day our daily bread, and forgive us our trespasses, as we forgive those who trespass against us. And lead us not into temptation, but deliver us from evil.
7: Hail Mary, full of grace, the Lord is with thee.
15: Blessed art thou among women, and blessed is the fruit of thy womb, Jesus.
16: Holy Mary, Mother of God, pray for us sinners, now and at the hour of our death. Amen.
15: Hail Mary, full of grace, the Lord is with thee. Blessed art thou among women, and blessed is the fruit of thy womb, Jesus.
16: Holy Mary, Mother of God, pray for us sinners, now and at the hour of our death. Amen.
15: Hail Mary, full of grace, the Lord is with thee. Blessed art thou among women, and blessed is the fruit of thy womb, Jesus.
16: Holy Mary, Mother of God, pray for us sinners, now and at the hour of our death. Amen.
15: Hail Mary, full of grace, the Lord is with thee. Blessed art thou among women, and blessed is the fruit of thy womb, Jesus.
16: Holy Mary, Mother of God, pray for us sinners, now and at the hour of our death. Amen.
15: Hail Mary, full of grace, the Lord is with thee. Blessed art thou among women, and blessed is the fruit of thy womb, Jesus.
16: Holy Mary, Mother of God, pray for us sinners, now and at the hour of our death. Amen.
15: Hail Mary, full of grace, the Lord is with thee. Blessed art thou among women, and blessed is the fruit of thy womb, Jesus.
16: Holy Mary, Mother of God, pray for us sinners, now and at the hour of our death. Amen.
15: Hail Mary, full of grace, the Lord is with thee. Blessed art thou among women, and blessed is the fruit of thy womb, Jesus.
16: Holy Mary, Mother of God, pray for us sinners, now and at the hour of our death. Amen.
15: Hail Mary, full of grace, the Lord is with thee. Blessed art thou among women, and blessed is the fruit of thy womb, Jesus.
16: Holy Mary, Mother of God, pray for us sinners, now and at the hour of our death. Amen.
15: Hail Mary, full of grace, the Lord is with thee. Blessed art thou among women, and blessed is the fruit of thy womb, Jesus.
16: Holy Mary, Mother of God, pray for us sinners, now and at the hour of our death. Amen.
15: Hail Mary, full of grace, the Lord is with thee. Blessed art thou among women, and blessed is the fruit of thy womb, Jesus.
16: Holy Mary, Mother of God, pray for us sinners, now and at the hour of our death. Amen.
15: Glory be to the Father, and to the Son, and to the Holy Spirit.
16: As it was in the beginning, is now, and ever shall be, a world without end. Amen.
15: O my Jesus,
16: forgive us our sins, save us from the fires of hell. Lead all souls to heaven, especially those in most need of thy mercy.
0: Hail, Holy Queen.
17: Mother of mercy, our life, our sweetness, and our hope. To thee do we cry, poor ravaged children of Eve. To thee do we send up our sighs, mourning and weeping in this valley of tears. Turn then, O most gracious advocate, thine eyes of mercy towards us. And after this, our exile, show unto us the blessed fruit of thy womb, Jesus. O clement, O loving, O sweet Virgin Mary.
0: Pray for us, O most holy Mother of God.
17: That we may be made worthy of the promises of Christ.
0: Let us pray. O God, whose only begotten Son,
17: by his life, death, and resurrection, has purchased for us the rewards of eternal life. Grant, we beseech thee, that meditating on these mysteries of the most holy rosary of the Blessed Virgin Mary, we may imitate what they contain and obtain what they promise. Through the same Christ our Lord. Amen.
0: O Sacred Heart of Jesus, have mercy on us. Immaculate Heart of Mary, pray for us. My brothers and sisters, what a pure joy it has been to pray these most blessed mysteries of the Most Holy Rosary with you. I do indeed ask you to continue praying for all of us as we pray for you. Know that the intercession and the protection of our Blessed Mother is oh so powerful. What a beautiful gift she is. Thank you, Lord Jesus, for giving us your Mother. In the name of the Father, and of the Son, and of the Holy Spirit, amen.

0: Divine Office. Evening Prayer. God, come to my assistance.
1: Lord, make haste to help me.
0: Glory to the Father, and to the Son, and to the Holy Spirit.
1: As it was in the beginning, is now, and will be forever. Amen.

0: The angel of the Lord encamps around those who fear him to rescue them.
1: The angel of the Lord encamps around those who fear him to rescue them.
0: I will bless the Lord at all times, his praise always on my lips. In the Lord my soul shall make its boast. The humble shall hear and be glad. Glorify the Lord with me. Together let us praise his name. I sought the Lord and he answered me. From all my terrors he set me free. Look towards him and be radiant. Let your faces not be abashed. This poor man called. The Lord heard him and rescued him from all his distress. The angel of the Lord is encamped around those who revere him to rescue them. Taste and see that the Lord is good. He is happy who seeks refuge in him. Revere the Lord, you his saints. They lack nothing, those who revere him. Strong lions suffer want and go hungry, but those who seek the Lord lack no blessing. Glory to the Father, and to the Son, and to the Holy Spirit.
1: As it was in the beginning, is now, and will be forever. Amen. The angel of the Lord encamps around those who fear him, to rescue them.
2: Our God is a living God, for his angel has protected me.
1: Our God is a living God, for his angel has protected me.
0: Come, children, and hear me, that I may teach you the fear of the Lord. Who is he who longs for life and many days to enjoy his prosperity? Then keep your tongue from evil and your lips from seeking deceit. Turn aside from evil and do good. Seek and strive after peace. The Lord turns his face against the wicked to destroy their remembrance from the earth. The Lord turns his eyes to the just and his ears to their appeal. They call and the Lord hears and rescues them in all their distress. The Lord is close to the brokenhearted. Those whose spirit is crushed, he will save. Many are the trials of the just man, but from them all the Lord will rescue him. He will keep guard over all his bones. Not one of his bones shall be broken. Evil brings death to the wicked. Those who hate the good are doomed. The Lord ransoms the souls of his servants. Those who hide in him shall not be condemned. Glory to the Father, and to the Son, and to the Holy Spirit.
1: As it was in the beginning, is now, and will be forever. Amen. Our God is a living God, for his angel has protected me.
0: Glorify the God of heaven. Sing praise to him before all living creatures, for he has shown you such great mercy.
1: Glorify the God of heaven. Sing praise to him before all living creatures, for he has shown you such great mercy.
3: We praise you, the Lord God Almighty, who is and who was. You have assumed your great power. You have begun your reign.
4: The nations have raged in anger, but then came the day of your wrath, and the moment to judge the dead, the time to reward your servants, the prophets, and the holy ones who revere you, the great and small alike.
3: Now have salvation and power come, the reign of our God and the authority of his anointed one. For the accuser of our brothers is cast out, who night and day accused them before God.
4: They defeated him by the blood of the Lamb and by the word of their testimony. Love for life did not deter them from death. So rejoice, you heavens, and you that dwell therein.
3: Glory to the Father, and to the Son, and to the Holy Spirit, as it was in the beginning, is now, and will be forever. Amen.
1: Glorify the God of heaven. Sing praise to him before all living creatures, for he has shown you such great mercy.
5: A reading from the book of Revelation. An angel came in holding a censer of gold. He took his place at the altar of incense and was given large amounts of incense to deposit on the altar of gold in front of the throne, together with the prayers of all God's holy ones. From the angel's hands, the smoke of the incense went up before God, and with it, the prayers of God's people. The word of the Lord.
2: Thanks be to God.

0: God gave his angels charge over you.
1: God gave his angels charge over you.
0: To protect you in all your ways,
1: God gave his angels charge over you.
0: Glory to the Father, and to the Son, and to the Holy Spirit.
1: God gave his angels charge over you.
0: The angels will always see the face of my heavenly Father.
2: My soul proclaims the greatness of the Lord. My spirit rejoices in God my Savior. For he has looked with favor on his lowly servant.
3: From this day, all generations will call me blessed. The Almighty has done great things for me, and holy is his name.
2: He has mercy on those who fear him in every generation.
4: He has shown the strength of his arm.
2: He has scattered the proud in their conceit.
4: He has cast down the mighty from their thrones
2: and has lifted up the lowly.
3: He has filled the hungry with good things,
2: and the rich he has sent away empty. He has come to the help of his servant Israel, for he has remembered his promise of mercy, the promise he made to our fathers, to Abraham and his children forever.
3: Glory to the Father, and to the Son, and to the Holy Spirit,
2: as it was in the beginning, is now, and will be forever. Amen.
0: The angels will always see the face of my heavenly Father. The angels carry out God's will. Let us pray that we too may listen carefully for his voice and hear his call as we say,
1: with the angels we sing of your glory.
0: O God, you made your angels messengers of your marvelous work.
5: Help us to proclaim your wonderful deeds to all men.
1: With the angels we sing of your glory.
0: The angels unceasingly proclaim that you are holy and exalted.
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1: With the angels we sing of your glory.
0: You commanded your angels to watch over your servants in all their ways.
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1: With the angels, we sing of your glory.
0: You gave the angels the mission of announcing peace to men.
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7: Our Father, who art in heaven, hallowed be thy name. Thy kingdom come, thy will be done, on earth as it is in heaven. Give us this day our daily bread, and forgive us our trespasses, as we forgive those who trespass against us. And lead us not into temptation, but deliver us from evil.
5: O God, who in your unfathomable providence are pleased to send your holy angels to guard us, hear our supplication as we cry to you, that we may always be defended by their protection and rejoice eternally in their company. Through our Lord Jesus Christ, your Son, who lives and reigns with you in the unity of the Holy Spirit, one God forever and ever. Amen.
6: May the Lord bless us, protect us from all evil, and bring us to everlasting life.

0: Remember, O most gracious Virgin Mary, that never was it known that anyone who fled to thy protection, implored thy help, or sought thy intercession was left unaided. Inspired by this confidence, we fly unto thee, O Virgin of Virgins, our Mother. To thee do we come, before thee we stand, sinful and sorrowful. O Mother of the Word Incarnate, despise not our petitions, but in thy mercy hear and answer us. Amen.
1: This is Patrick Coffin at patrickcoffin.media. Whether it's the one true God or any of the false gods du jour, we're going to worship something or someone. It's how we're made. Worship is in our DNA. The top three American false gods are money, sex, and power. There's nothing wrong inherently with any of them. But when they're out of order, they become profane, from the Latin word profanum, which means out of the temple, removing something good from its sacred context. Fortunately, the Church has the antidote, the Evangelical Councils. To the unhealthy attachment to money, the Gospel proposes poverty. To sexual license, chastity. And to unchecked power, obedience. Taking back the culture means saying yes and no to the right things at the right time. This is Patrick Coffin. Be a saint. What else is there?

You expired, Jesus. But the source of life gushed forth for souls, and the ocean of mercy opened up for the whole world. O fount of life, unfathomable divine mercy, envelop the whole world and empty yourself

0: In the name of the Father, and of the Son, and of the Holy Spirit. Amen. Amen. Our Father, who art in heaven, hallowed be thy name. Thy kingdom come, thy will be done, on earth as it is in heaven.
1: Give us this day our daily bread, and forgive us our trespasses, as we forgive those who trespass against us. And lead us not into temptation, but deliver us from evil. Amen.
0: Hail Mary, full of grace, the Lord is with thee. Blessed art thou among women, and blessed is the fruit of thy womb, Jesus.
1: Holy Mary, Mother of God, pray for us sinners now and at the hour of our death. Amen.
0: I believe in God the Father Almighty, creator of heaven and earth, and in Jesus Christ, his only Son, our Lord, who was conceived by the Holy Spirit, born of the Virgin Mary, suffered under Pontius Pilate, was crucified, died, and was buried. He descended into hell, and on the third day rose again. He ascended into heaven and sits at the right hand of God, the Father Almighty. From thence he shall come to judge the living and the dead. I believe in the Holy Spirit, the Holy Catholic Church, the communion of saints, the forgiveness of sins, the resurrection of the body, and life everlasting. Amen.

0: and of the Holy Spirit. Amen. Eternal God, in whom mercy is endless, and the treasury of compassion inexhaustible, look kindly upon us and increase your mercy in us, that in difficult moments we might not despair nor become despondent, but with great confidence submit ourselves to your holy will, which is love and mercy itself.
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2: What fears keep you from drawing closer to God? In the readings for this Sunday's Mass, we see two of the Bible's great heroes, the prophet Elijah and St. Peter, and both men are overcome by fear. What do they do? What would God have us do? Find out more next on Breaking the Bread. How do we find God in the storms and struggles of our lives, in the trials we encounter in trying to do His will? God commands Elijah in this Sunday's first reading to stand on the mountain and await His passing by. And in the Gospel, Jesus makes the disciples set out across the waters to meet Him. In each case, the Lord makes Him

0: itself present amid frightening tumult, heavy winds, high waves, fire and earthquakes. Elijah hides his face. Perhaps he remembers Moses, who met God on the same mountain, also amid fire, thunder, and smoke. God told Moses no one could see his face and live, and he sheltered Moses in the hollow of a rock, just as he shelters Elijah in the cave. The disciples, likewise, are too terrified to look upon the face of God. This Sunday's gospel is a revelation of Jesus' divine glory. Only God treads across the crest of the sea and rules the raging waters. And the words of assurance that Jesus speaks, "It is I," are those God used to identify himself to Moses. Even Peter is too overcome by fear to imitate his Lord. His fears, Jesus tells him, are a sign of his lack of faith. And so it is often with us. Our fears make us doubt, make it hard to see his glory dwelling in our midst. Yet we should know as we sing in this Sunday psalm that his salvation is near to those who hope in him. By faith we should know, as St. Paul asserts in this Sunday's epistle, that we are heirs to the promises that God made to his children Israel. We must trust that he whispers to us in the trials of our lives as well, that he who has called us to walk along the way of his steps will save us whenever we begin to sink. This is Scott Hahn for Breaking the Bread.
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2: Now your Friday overnight Sword Point weather forecast. Mostly clear as we go through the night and cool, the low 45, a light northeast wind. Sunny on Saturday, the high 74. Mostly clear Saturday night, not as cool, the low 54. Sunny and 73 on Sunday, mostly clear and 49 Sunday night. Sunny skies and 73 for Monday. Mostly clear Monday night, the low 54. Sunny on Tuesday, the high 79. Mostly clear Tuesday night, the low 61. Sunny and 82 on Wednesday. That's your Sword Point weather forecast. 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I'm Nowcast meteorologist Matthew Harding.
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6: 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And that does it for this edition of EWTN News in Depth. I'm Mark Irons. 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
1: I'm Veronica Budo in Washington, D.C. tonight on EWTN News Nightly. By the numbers, a new jobs report comes out today, just weeks before the midterms, what it says and how the president is responding. Vatican diplomacy. After a recent trip of Cardinal Zuppi to Russia, we look at the influence the Holy See actually has in global affairs. Plus, worldwide prayer initiative.
2: All over the world, 1 million children are praying with us. 1 million. Think about it.
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1: Thank you for being with us on the Feast of the Holy Guardian Angels. Our top story tonight, President Donald Trump holds another political rally tonight. Even though he's not running, he's back on the campaign trail, crisscrossing the country, trying to put his party in the win column next month. The president's trip today comes as fresh new economic data comes out. The economy, of course, is a key issue for midterm voters. So how do the latest job numbers stack up? White House correspondent Owen Jensen reports.
4: Veronica, in September, U.S. employers added 29,000 jobs. Economists had expected 90,000 new jobs. At the same time, unemployment remains low at 4.2%. It's more economic data for voters to take with them to the polls.
5: President Donald Trump heading out again to rally voters, this time Alabama. On the North Lawn, White House National Economic Council Director Kevin Hassett responded to the latest jobs report, the last one that will come out before the November 3rd elections that will determine whether Republicans maintain full control of Congress.
6: One of the things about jobs numbers is that they go up and down, and you have to smooth through over the last 3 or 4 months to see what's going on. And those numbers are really positive. And the thing to remember is that private sector employment is still booming.
5: Other numbers voters are seeing, the cost of diesel fuel, which powers trucks, tractors, freight trains, and other commercial vehicles. It hit a record $6.52 a gallon last month. On Truth Social, the president posts, Europe has just agreed to release a massive amount of their heavily stocked diesel oil. The process will begin immediately.
7: Sir, your diesel deal with Europe. How did that happen, your diesel deal with Europe today?
8: Europe has a lot of diesel, and they're going to be making a major world contribution, and so are we. And we're not going to be doing the export ban. We're going to be doing what we're supposed to do. But I did ask them, and we're going to have a lot of oil.
5: Meanwhile, more oil coming out of the Strait of Hormuz. The U.S. finding greater success in loosening Iran's grip over the strait and getting Gulf allies' oil to market.
6: The oil has started to go through, and looking at the data, it really picked up a few weeks ago, and so it should be like really almost immediate that we start to see it at the gas pump.
5: At a rally in Oklahoma last night, President Trump repeated his pledge to give every American adult $5,000 if Republicans win the House and Senate, and he took another swipe at Democrats.
9: They want to raise your taxes greatly, and we want to cut your taxes.
5: Earlier, the president told the crowd in Texas, individual wealth is higher for everybody than ever before.
9: And the stock market is through the roof. And why that's good is your 401ks are higher than they've ever been before.
5: But New York's governor just whipped off a letter to the Trump administration concerning the Metropolitan Transportation Authority, writing, Trump's tariffs make everything more expensive. For the MTA, they've added $1 billion in costs and put generational transit improvements at risk. I'm demanding an exemption from these reckless tariffs.
4: Also today, President Donald Trump posted he wants to get rid of that twice-a-year time change. He says doing so would be good for the economy. We fall back, by the way, on November 1st. At the White House, Owen Jensen, EWTN News Nightly.
1: Artificial intelligence is transforming how we live and work at an unprecedented pace, but it is also triggering anxiety on Capitol Hill. For the last several weeks, lawmakers have been scrambling to come up with a consensus on what regulations need to happen. Now that they have left for 5 weeks, what have they decided? For the latest, let's turn to Capitol Hill correspondent Eric Rosales. Eric.
10: Hey, good evening, Veronica. We've all probably seen the reports about the dangers of AI following a slew of grim warnings from industry leaders, deep fakes threatening elections, and rogue AI actors. So lawmakers, they're feeling the pressure up here on Capitol Hill before the technology outpaces any new laws.
11: It has the potential to make our lives better if it doesn't kill us first. And I think we've got to figure out a way to strike a balance between safety and innovation.
12: Earlier this week, the White House held a meeting with executives from Meta, NVIDIA, and others to sign a voluntary pact. President Trump described it as, quote, morally binding rather than legally enforceable, relying on internal controls, independent audits, and board-level oversight. While Congress remains largely stalled on passing any binding federal legislation, House Speaker Mike Johnson expressed support for voluntary industry guardrails to calm public nerves.
13: This is a statement of principles that you'll see, a statement of standards, commitments that are voluntary on behalf of the industry. It sets forth expectations. It's, in short summary, robust internal controls and layers of internal and external review.
12: Lawmakers are also proposing the creation of a brand new cabinet-level agency called the Department of Artificial Intelligence to monitor the development of AI technology.
14: That kind of testing and monitoring is absolutely essential to prevent the kind of rogue agents that have caused such immense fear and frenzy among the American public.
15: I think you need third-party investigators, even if you were to trust the AI folks. And at this point in time, Congress has to act.
12: Republican Senator Josh Hawley says bad actors of AI must face prison time if their products damage life as we know it.
16: If they break something, they ought to pay for it. If their agents cause the collapse of hospitals, people's bank accounts, they can't get in and get their cash, they ought to be on the hook for that. You know, I mean, that's just basic right and wrong.
10: You know, a lot of lawmakers actually say Congress missed opportunities when it came to social media sites, the addictions that we're starting to see with young people, and they don't want to see this with AI. Bottom line, though, comprehensive regulatory bills remain stalled here in Congress amid fierce debates over states' rights, national security, and some even add that even though the U.S. companies are going to be following the rules, our adversaries like China, well, they will not. Veronica?
1: Thanks, Eric. The pilot who was stabbed in an apparent attempt to crash a plane is telling his side of the story.
17: And when I was on the ground, I realized that the aircraft was falling down. And I knew in that moment, one last push, Smeet, just do it. The door is right there. And even at that time, he was beating me up.
1: The pilot, Smit Machar, was attacked by his co-pilot on a flight to Israel. Fortunately, he was able to open the cockpit door and a passenger restrained the attacker, then pulled the plane out of a nosedive. Israeli Prime Minister Benjamin Netanyahu says the suspect, who is under arrest, underwent Islamist radical indoctrination. Now to Tennessee, where both Catholic and Episcopalian bishops are urging the state to commute the sentence of Krista Pike in the wake of the two failed attempts to execute her. It reads in part, Governor Lee, we therefore respectfully ask you to exercise the authority entrusted in your office and commute Krista Pike's death sentence to a sentence that protects the public while preserving her life. Such an act does not deny justice. It declares that justice need not become vengeance and that the state of Tennessee can choose restraint, human dignity, and mercy. Pike was 18 years old when she was convicted of murdering her classmate in 1995, who she considered a romantic rival. Her lawyers say Pike is now on a ventilator and is unconscious. This was the second botched execution in Tennessee this year. It begs the question, how could this happen not once, but twice? To discuss the case, let's bring in Dr. Susan Allen. She is an anesthesiologist with the Catholic Medical Association. Thank you so much for coming on today.
18: Thank you for having me, Veronica.
1: Why do you think the two doses of pentobarbital failed to work?
18: Well, there are a couple of possibilities, but I think the most likely thing is that it was a bad IV. Apparently, this woman had a history of difficult IV access. And also during the procedure, she reported severe pain in the arm, which is a sign that the medication probably was going into the muscle and the tissue rather than into the vein and the circulation. So it didn't have the effect that it was supposed to have. There is a small possibility the medication was bad. Many drug companies will not or cannot sell their medications for this purpose. So, you know, the executioners are forced to turn to other sources.
1: Krista Pike felt many emotions after the drugs were administered. Is this normal?
18: Well, pentobarbital is a sedative. It's not one that we normally use, but we do use other sedatives. And something that we often see with sedation is that patients sort of put down their normal defenses. Sometimes they can laugh, sometimes they can cry. Anxiety comes out, giggling. We see the whole range of emotions. So it's possible it could be related to the sedative effect.
1: Now, this was supposed to be a lethal injection, but it was not. Could the drugs have injured her?
18: Yes, absolutely. If they went into the tissues instead of the vein, they would have been absorbed much more slowly. So they didn't have the intended effect of the dramatic respiratory depression, but they would have been absorbed slowly, as I said, and still had some of that effect. So in other words, it was sort of a partial effect. And with that respiratory depression, she could get reduced oxygen to the brain and some brain damage from that, which it sounds as if that might have happened.
1: Dr. Susan Allen, thank you so much for coming on and sharing your expertise on this story.
18: My pleasure. Thank you for having me.
1: We have a lot more still to come on EWTN News Nightly, Vatican Influence. As Cardinal Matteo Zuppi wraps up another trip to Russia, we look at the influence the Holy See really has on global affairs. Plus, the heavens proclaim his righteousness. We speak to a scholar at the Vatican Observatory about what we can learn from the cosmos.
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1: Cardinal Matteo Zuppi is back from Moscow after his third mission to Russia. His trip was focused on humanitarian issues arising from the war in Ukraine. The Cardinal met with Russia's Human and Children's Rights Commissioners. Talks focused on military and civilian prisoners, the search for missing persons, and helping to return children back to their home countries. He also spoke with President Vladimir Putin's foreign policy advisor, Yuri Ushakov. Joining me now is Dr. Robert Royal, president of the Faith and Reason Institute. Good to be with you.
21: Good to be with you, too.
1: Cardinal Zuppi, who is the president of the Italian Bishops Conference, as you know, recently returned from Moscow. While there, he had several meetings, including with Russian government officials. What was he there to accomplish, and what does the Vatican hope his visit can achieve?
0: Well, obviously, every time the Vatican steps into a situation like this, it's trying to promote peace between Ukraine and Russia. Very difficult thing to do, obviously. But on the program specifically, there were three other things. One is, of course, the exchange of prisoners of war. Ukraine is said to have 4,000 prisoners, Russians, and Russia is said to have 7,000 Ukrainians. And so they talked about that. There's also the question of children. There's been, of course, many reports that the Russians, especially in eastern Ukraine, where a lot of the people are ethnically Russian, they have been transferring children back to Russia. And then finally, there was a third issue that emerged, and I think it's something new this time, and that is that there are civilians who have been displaced or maybe have been taken into custody. And so there's that question as well. But those are the specifics under the general umbrella of trying to promote peace.
1: Many tasks to try to solve. Now, this is Cardinal Zuppi's third mission to Moscow. His previous visits helped establish a Vatican channel on issues including Ukrainian children and prisoners of war. Can you briefly explain some of the results that have come from those efforts?
0: Well, I think we have to say candidly that there haven't been any spectacular results to this point. I mean, it's typical of the Vatican. The Vatican is sort of always a third participant. It's not on one side or the other in a conflict like this, although I think it should recognize that there was an aggression and there continues to be war crimes on the part of Russia. But it's good to have this kind of neutral intervention between two conflicting parties. And to keep that channel open and to continue to have that conversation at least is something that is going forward in a situation that is very, very difficult militarily and even in political negotiation.
1: The Vatican has a unique ability to maintain dialogue with governments and groups that may not be speaking directly to one another. How widespread is this so-called soft diplomacy, and what makes it different from traditional hard power?
0: Well, I mean, the Vatican is a city, you know, it's Vatican City. It is actually a tiny country in its own way. Mm-hmm. But it doesn't have the same kind of internal interests that, say, the United States or France or Ukraine or Russia would have. And so to have a kind of a neutral actor to step in between two groups like this. And the Vatican has done this repeatedly. I mean, a few years ago, there was a boundary dispute between Chile and Argentina. These are two countries that obviously have many Catholics on both sides. But they couldn't solve this thing just politically between them. And the Vatican was quite instrumental in helping to do that. And it does it in many different parts of the world.
1: Dr. Robert Royal, thank you so much for coming on and chronicling this very important type of diplomacy that we see from the Vatican.
0: Thank you for having me.
1: Is there life on other planets? That's the question. Human civilizations have been asking for centuries, and the Vatican Observatory continues to search for answers. The observatory dates back to 1891 when Pope Leo XIII established it to study the heavens. Today, it is based in Castel Gandolfo with a research telescope in Arizona, continuing the Vatican's centuries-old search to understand God's creation. Here to discuss is Christopher Graney, an adjunct scholar at the Vatican Observatory. Welcome to the show.
21: Hi, thanks for having me.
1: Your recent book, A Universe of Earths and a News Article, asks us to look at Earth in the context of the vast universe. What does modern astronomy tell us about just how unusual or ordinary our planet may be?
21: Not long ago, at least in terms of church history, astronomers thought Earth was very ordinary. They thought that there were lots of places like Earth. And you will find this in historical writings from the 19th century, especially. And there they believed that there'd be life everywhere. There'd be intelligent life on Mars and other solar system planets, and even, believe it or not, life on the sun, which Dennis Danielson and I talk about all this in our book. Modern astronomy, you know, we know that Mars is completely lifeless, or at least there's so little life on there, if it has any, that we haven't found it yet, despite decades of having robot landers go there. We've observed planets orbiting other stars, the universe is very diverse. Those star systems, those planets seem very different from Earth. So from a modern astronomy perspective, Earth is not an ordinary place. It doesn't mean that there's no other planets like Earth elsewhere in the universe, but the universe is certainly not full of worlds like Earth.
1: Of course, a topic that so many people are interested in. You are a scholar at the Vatican Observatory. What exactly are you looking for, and why does the Vatican invest in powerful telescopes and research?
21: So my area of research is the history of science, and what I'm looking for is to sort of understand why we believe the stuff that we believe in astronomy. You know, why are human beings so interested in the idea of other Earths and intelligent life on them? Especially since Dennis and I have discovered in our historical research that science has never really supported this idea of a universe full of other Earths. The great astronomer Johannes Kepler argued centuries ago that the idea of many other Earths was contrary to science, and people like it anyway. And so that's what Dennis and I have been doing, is uncovering new information, learning new stuff, and that's what I'm looking to do. And other folks at the observatory, you know, who, if they're studying asteroids or galaxies or cosmology, they're also looking to learn new stuff, you know, to come to know God by learning about God's creation.
1: There are claims that the Vatican or the Vatican Observatory is somehow hiding evidence of alien life or spacecraft. What is the reality?
21: So the reality is a lot more dull than those kind of cool stories. You know, when I hear about those sorts of stories, I think about, for example, the dump of information that's come from the U.S. government. And it starts off with, reports from the 1940s about life on, about possible extraterrestrial landings and things like that. And the thing with the Vatican is supposedly something happened when Mussolini was in power. Mm. You know, back then, it hadn't been that long since astronomers were arguing in the early 20th century that there was life on Mars. That you would see newspaper stories that said, the Martians have done this, the Martians have done that. So in the mid 20th century, it's much more, the idea that there could be life nearby and that maybe it could come to Earth, it was kind of a little bit more scientifically reasonable. Now, not so much, because we feel that if there's life elsewhere in the universe, is probably very widely spaced out, and we're not likely to have it show up here. So, it's more boring, I guess, than Vatican hiding space aliens. But that's the way it is.
1: Christopher Graney, thank you so much for coming on and sharing more about this topic, which, of course, has captivated so many generations and still continues to do so today. Thank you.
21: Thank you.
1: Up next on EWTN News Nightly, Human versus Machine. In the age of AI, Pope Leo tells one industry the church needs you. That story ahead. 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
1: The church needs you. That was the message from Pope Leo today to a group of artists at the Vatican. The meeting was organized by the Dicastery for Culture and Education. The Holy Father added that the necessity of artists is especially strong in the age of artificial intelligence. The Pope also explained that there is a fundamental difference between the art that humans create and the art machines make based on statistical calculation. He said algorithms lack the spark of the human. It's one of the most beloved and treasured prayers of the church, and this week Pope Leo is praying the rosary in a unique way. EWTN News' Zofia Chubek is in Rome with more.
22: Ave Maria, piena di grazia, il Signore è con te.
23: 1 million children will be praying for peace around the world this week.
24: I think it's beautiful because there is a purity and innocence of children that surely God must hear their prayers.
23: More than 700 of those children joined Pope Leo at the Lourdes Grotto in the Vatican Gardens yesterday as part of the initiative led by the Aid to the Church in Need.
24: It started in Venezuela in 2005. As we know, Venezuela has been through a very long journey of political and social crises, and a small group of children started in 2005 to pray to Our Lady for peace in Venezuela and peace in the world.
23: The Holy Father began by placing a small bouquet of flowers in front of Our Lady. He then greeted the children and their families who came from dioceses, parishes, schools and communities across different continents.
25: Tonight and during these days, we are not the only ones praying. All over the world, 1 million children are praying with us. 1 million. Think about it. 50 million Hail Marys rising to heaven from every part of the world and every language, asking for peace.
23: President of Aid to the Church in Need and Prefect of the Dicastery for Christian Unity, Cardinal Kurt Koch, believes this event was especially close to Pope Leo's heart.
26: We have seen just on the beginning of his pontificate, the first word was, peace be with you. This call from Jesus after his resurrection. And peace is a main concern for him, and to help the children, to sustain the children for this prayer, I think this is a very beautiful sign for all the world.
27: Ti voglio bene, Maria.
23: The month of October is dedicated to the Rosary, and yesterday marked the start of a week-long initiative, ending on Wednesday, October 7th, focused on the wounds and hopes of peoples globally. In Rome, Zofia Chubak for EWTN News Nightly.
1: 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I'm Veronica Dudo. Good night, and God bless.
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32: 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This 50-part series was recorded on phonograph records in the 1960s, and the sound quality is sometimes compromised. but the Word of God, spoken by Archbishop Sheen, is solid and timeless. Here now is Archbishop Fulton Sheen.
4: Peace be to you. It is fitting that there be something special said to young married couples. There is nothing more beautiful in this world than two young people in love. Now, in order that their love may endure, it is fitting that they recognize some of the great spiritual and psychological differences between them. We will briefly enumerate a few of those and then point out some of the tensions that are to be expected in married life and which can easily be resolved. First of all, as regards the spiritual differences between a man and a woman, man generally marries to have a woman. A woman generally marries to have a child. Another difference is this. Man looks to the pleasure in marriage. Woman looks to the fruition and the purpose of that pleasure. Thirdly, man gives reasons for loving a woman. He will say, I love you because you are beautiful. I love you because you are good and virtuous. A woman never gives reasons. She gives herself. Surrender is its own reason for love. Another difference. Man is quicker to love than a woman. He is quicker to love because he can love an aspect or a part or an experience with a woman. But a woman is slower to love. She will not love until she can give herself totally and completely. That means that she has to wait longer in order that she might discover all of the inspirations there are for her great act of self-oblation. And another difference. A man is afraid of dying before he has lived. A woman is generally afraid of dying before she has begotten life. Now, these differences, once they are understood, can be used to help reconcile any difficulties that may appear. And the difficulties are called tensions, and we are going to enumerate five of them. Tensions that are to be expected in every marriage, not because of a defect in the persons, but simply because these tensions are just part of our fallen human nature. The first tension is this: between wanting and not wanting love. You really never know one another until you are married. Courtship is a kind of a masked ball. And in marriage, we take off the masks and we see ourselves as we really are. As the poet has put it, yes, I answered you last night. No, I say to you today. Colors seen by candlelight do not look the same by day. There can be a change. The human heart can reach a point where it has too much love and wishes to be loved no longer. Remember the poem of Francis Thompson? He told how he picked up a child to hold and how the child resisted and cried and kicked to get down. And on reflecting, he wondered if that's not the way some souls are before God. They are not ready to be loved by him. and so too in the human order, there comes a tug every now and then between wanting love and not wanting it. What is the mysterious chemistry inside of the human heart which makes it swing between a feeling that it is not loved enough and a feeling at times that it is loved too much? Torn between longing and satiety, craving, disgust, desire, satisfaction, the human heart asks, why should I be that way? When satiety comes, the thou disappears in the sense that it is no longer wanted. When longing reappears, the thou becomes a necessity. Love too much, there is discontent. Love too little, there is emptiness. Now this is what you're going to feel, but do not be cynical about it. There's a reason why you are this way. And the reason is this. You were made for the great sacred heart of love, and no one but God can satisfy you. Your heart is right in wanting the infinite, but your heart is wrong in trying to make its finite companion the substitute for the infinite. The solution of this tension is in seeing that the disappointments which it brings are just so many reminders that love is God's love on pilgrimage. Both the being loved too much and the being loved too little can go together when seen in the light of God. When this longing for infinite love is envisaged as a yearning for God, then the finiteness of our earthly love reminds us of the words of St. Augustine. Our hearts were made for thee, O Lord. And they are restless until they rest in thee. Just keep in mind this fact. In every marriage, man promises a woman something that only God can give. And in every marriage, every woman promises a man something that only God can give. And that is the reason of the pull between the too little and the too much. The too little because we want God. The too much because the human cannot completely satisfy. Now there's another tension that you will feel. And this is very basic to human nature. The tension between wanting to be one with another person and at the same time feeling so alone. Almost alone together. There will come moments when yourself is lost in another. And then afterwards, a terrific sense of being thrown backwards on your own solitary personality. Why is this? The reason is because there's nothing material or fleshy or carnal in the world that can unite. You just try making two blocks of marble one. Why can't you unite them? Because they are material. The flesh alone, and here I emphasize alone, the flesh alone cannot unite. Only the soul, the spirit can unite. For example, if we learn together the Our Father, My knowledge of the Our Father does not deprive you from learning it. And if we pray together, we are much more one than we could be in any material fashion. It is the Spirit that unites. And therefore, the flesh is the means to unity. You see, it's not an obstacle to unity. Your flesh is a means to unity because it is bound up with the soul. And to the extent that love loses its soul, it loses its unity and its sense of oneness. When the spirit is gone, there's left only body proximity with boredom and fatigue. Now, this passion for a crescendo of intimacy until oneness is achieved cannot be completely satisfied in the physical order. Because after the act of unity, there remains the status of two distinct personalities, each with his own individual mystery. You see the paradox? Souls of lovers aspire to unity, but the body alone, though it is the momentary symbol of that unity, is of and by itself exclusive of unity. The flesh is impervious to that kind of unity which alone can satisfy the spirit. Now, there's no marriage in the world that is free from this tension. And the tension increases, too, as the body will go through the motions of love without the soul. And you will find that the tension of the body decreases as the soul loves. There's an escape, therefore, from this tension. We are not to be cynical about it. And the greatest relief for this tension is the begetting of children. For here, this seeming disproportion that is felt between a passion for unity on the one hand and the failure to make it permanent on the other is compensated for by the child, because the child becomes the new bond of unity outside of father and mother. Husband and wife will never feel the emptiness of their relations one with another when their relations are filled up with a new body and soul directly infused by God the Creator. God made man right. And man is unhappy if he tries to frustrate these laws. The children, therefore, are the answer to the paradox of the aloneness together. They are the link that binds the lovers together, body and soul. That brings us to the third tension. It is a tension between the unending ecstasy of love, which is dreamed about, and the way love actually turns out in marriage. There are some who become cynical about it, which one should not. If one starts with the assumption that the other person is God, well, then one is doomed to drink the bitter dregs of disappointment. We must not, therefore, attribute too much to the other party. If we do, we are going to feel let down. Because the other partner did not give all he promised to give, which he's incapable of giving. Only God can give it, as we said. To repeat, because the other party did not give all that he promised to give, sometimes the other feels betrayed and deceived and disappointed and cheated. In other words, I entered this marriage to be supreme and infinitely happy, and you're not making me happy. Well, the reason that kind of discontent comes over the soul is because one expected something from marriage that is not there. Here is the answer to that problem. Remember that no human being in the world is love. God alone is love. We creatures are just lovable, and only to a limited degree. When the creature begins to take the place of the Creator and is made to stand for love, then marriage turns to hate. When marriage expecting a god, for the woman to be a kind of an angel, she turns out to be a fallen angel. And the man turns out to have feet of clay. And when the ecstasy stops and the band no longer plays and the champagne of life loses its sparkle, then there are some who will call the other partner a cheater and a robber. Then they go to a divorce court. And they say, we're not compatible. We want a divorce because we are incompatible. Was there ever in all the world a perfectly compatible marriage? No two people in all the world are compatible, absolutely. Then they begin looking for a new partner. And they go through the same mistake, expecting another wife or another husband to give that which only God can give. They enter into a new marriage. They do not find happiness. Why not? Because they're only adding zeros. The reason that marriage failed was because they refused to see married love as the vestibule to the divine. It is vain to think that another love can supply what the first love lacked. Cows can graze on other pastures, but there's no substitute for a person to whom one has committed his whole being for life. Remember then that you are not to expect too much. What you want is in heaven, not here on earth. Your partner is a fraction. God alone is the whole. Do not expect, therefore, the other partner to give you infinite happiness. There is a heaven, but it is not here on earth. The fourth tension is the tension between sex and love. Now, when we speak of this tension, it must not be assumed that the two are opposites. They are not. When we speak of them here separately, it is because we are referring to those who separate sex from love. In married life, the two are to be united. Sex is the highest expression of the love between husband and wife. But when the two are not correctly understood, or when they are divorced, then we find these differences. Sex seeks the part, love the totality. Sex is biological and has its very definite zones of satisfaction, and love, on the contrary, includes all of these, but is directed to the totality of the person loved, the totality, namely the person made a body and soul, and created to the image and likeness of God. Love sees the clock and its purpose. Sex concentrates on the mainspring and forgets that it was made to keep time. An organ does not include the personality, but the personality includes the organ. Which is another way of saying love includes sex, but sex does not necessarily include love. Love concentrates on the object, sex on the subject, namely on the self. Love is directed to someone else for the sake of the other's perfection. Sex is directed to self for the sake of self-satisfaction. Sex flatters the object, not because it is praiseworthy in itself, but rather as a solicitation. It knows how to make friends and to influence people. The ego in sex pleads that it loves the other person, but what it really loves is the projection of the ego and the self into the other person. And that is quite a different thing. Sex is moved by a desire to fill a moment between having and not having. It is an experience like looking at a sunset or twirling one's thumbs to pass the time. And it rests after an experience, being glutted for the moment, and then waits for reappearance of the new passion to be satisfied on an entirely different object sometimes. Now, love frowns on this

0: purifying and infinite, which is fixed, namely God, it substitutes the false infinite and never finds satisfaction. And one of the reasons why so many suffer from psychosis and neuroses is because they're in a fruitless and constant search for the infinite in the finite, for God in carnality. How different is real love? Real love admits the need, the thirst, the passion, the craving. But it also admits a real adhesion to a value that transcends all space and all time. In love, poverty becomes integrated to riches. In real love, the need becomes a fulfillment, and the yearning becomes a joy. But sex is without that joy of offering. The wolf offers nothing when it kills the lamb, because the joy of oblation is missing. Sex receives so as not to give. But love is sole contact with another for the sake of perfection. And to sum it all up, you will feel a tension, therefore, between the romance and the marriage, between the chase and the capture. Is there any way of ever combining to the two? To have always the thrill of the romance and always the thrill of the capture. Yes, there is. But not in this world. The only real answer to this paradox of the chase and the capture is to be found in eternity. When your love leads you back to God, then you will capture something so infinitely ecstatic that it will take an eternity of chase to discover its meaning. Understand that, and you will know that as husband and wife, all the love that you have is just a spark which is to lead you up to the flame, which is God. And your marriage will become like a tuning fork to the song of the angels. It will be like a river that runs into the sea, where the romance and the marriage fuse into one. For since God is boundless eternal love, it will take that eternal chase to sound its steps. At one and the same moment, there will be in heaven a limitless receptivity and a boundless gift. This is what you marry for love. And love leads you to God. God love.
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10: Now your Friday overnight Sword Point weather forecast. Mostly clear as we go through the night and cool, the low 45, a light northeast wind. Sunny on Saturday, the high 74. Mostly clear Saturday night, not as cool, the low 54. Sunny and 73 on Sunday, mostly clear and 49 Sunday night. Sunny skies and 73 for Monday, mostly clear Monday night, the low 54. Sunny on Tuesday, the high 79. Mostly clear Tuesday night, the low 61. Sunny and 82 on Wednesday. That's your Sword Point weather forecast. 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I'm Nowcast meteorologist Matthew Harding.
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14: 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Or how often do others try to distract us from that work? Today, Nehemiah gives us a good lesson about how to respond when these distractions pop up. No matter how simple our calling, it is important we stick to it.
15: Hi, my name is Father Mike Schmitz, and you're listening to The Bible in a Year, where we encounter God's voice and live life through the lens of Scripture. Using the Great Adventure Bible timeline, we'll read all the way from Genesis to Revelation, discovering how the story of salvation unfolds and how we fit into that story today. The Great Adventure Bible timeline was developed by Jeff Cavins and is provided by Ascension, who produced and funded this program. It is day 275. Well done, everybody. Great day. What a gift. We are reading Nehemiah chapter 6 and 7, Esther chapter 1 and 2, after we read chapters 11 and 12 yesterday, as well as Proverbs chapter 21, verses 1 through 4. The book of Nehemiah, chapter 6. Enemy plots avoided. Now, when it was reported to Sanballat and Tobiah and to Geshem the Arab and to the rest of our enemies that I had built the wall and that there was no breach left in it, although up to that time I had not set up the doors in the gates, Sanballat and Geshem sent to me, saying, "Come and let us meet together in one of the villages in the plain of Ono." But they intended to do me harm. And I sent messengers to them, saying, "I am doing a great work, and I cannot come down. Why should the work stop while I leave it and come down to you?" And they sent to me four times in this way, and I answered them in the same manner. In the same way, Sanballat, for the fifth time, sent his servant to me with an open letter in his hand. In it was written, "It is reported among the nations, and Geshem also says it, that you and the Jews intend to rebel. That is why you are building the wall, and you wish to become their king according to this report. And you have also set up prophets to proclaim concerning you in Jerusalem, there is a king in Judah. And now it will be reported to the king according to these words. So now, come, and let us take counsel together." Then I sent to him, saying, "No such things as you say have been done. for you are inventing them out of your own mind. For they all wanted to frighten us, thinking, their hands will drop from the work, and it will not be done. But now, O God, strengthen my hands. Now, when I went into the house of Shemaiah, the son of Deliah, son of Mehetabel, who was shut up, he said, Let us meet together in the house of God, within the temple, and let us close the doors of the temple, for they are coming to kill you. At night they are coming to kill you. But I said, Should such a man as I flee? And what man such as I could go into the temple and live? I will not go in. And I understood and saw that God had not sent him, but he had pronounced the prophecy against me because Tobiah and Sanballat had hired him. For this purpose he was hired, that I should be afraid and act in this way and sin, and so they could give me an evil name in order to taunt me. Remember Tobiah and Sanballat, O my God, according to these things that they did, and also the prophetess Noadiah and the rest of the prophets who wanted to make me afraid. The wall completed. So the wall was finished on the 25th day of the month Elul, in 52 days. And when all our enemies heard of it, all the nations round about us were afraid and fell greatly in their own esteem, for they perceived that this work had been accomplished with the help of our God. Moreover, in those days the nobles of Judah sent many letters to Tobiah, and Tobiah's letters came to them. For many in Judah were bound by oath to him, because he was the son-in-law of Shechaniah the son of Arah, and his son Johanan had taken the daughter of Meshulam the son of Berechiah as his wife. Also, they spoke of his good deeds in my presence and reported my words to him. And Tobiah sent letters to make me afraid. Chapter 7. Now when the wall had been built, and I had set up the doors, and the gatekeepers, the singers, and the Levites had been appointed, I gave my brother Hanani and Hananiah, the governor of the castle, charge over Jerusalem, for he was a more faithful and God-fearing man than many. And I said to them, Let not the gates of Jerusalem be opened until the sun is hot. And while they are still standing guard, let them shut and bar the doors. Appoint guards from among the inhabitants of Jerusalem, each to his station and each opposite his own house. The city was wide and large, but the people within it were few, and no houses had been built. Lists of returned exiles. Then God put it into my mind to assemble the nobles and the officials and the people to be enrolled by genealogy. And I found the book of the genealogy of those who came up at the first, and I found written in it, These were the people of the province who came up out of the captivity of those exiles whom Nebuchadnezzar, the king of Babylon, had carried into exile. They returned to Jerusalem and Judah, each to his town. They came with Zerubbabel, Jeshua, Nehemiah, Azariah, Raamiah, Nehemani, Mordecai, Bilshan, Mizpereth, Bigvai, Nehum, Baana. The number of the men of the sons of Israel, the sons of Parosh, 2,172. The sons of Shephatiah, 372. The sons of Arah, 652. The sons of Pahath Moab, namely the sons of Jeshua and Joab, 2,818. The sons of Elam, 1,254. The sons of Zattu, 845. The sons of Zakkai, 760. The sons of Binui, 648. The sons of Bebai, 628. The sons of Azgad, 2,322. The sons of Adonikam, 667. The sons of Bigvai, 2,067. The sons of Adin, 655. The sons of Ater, namely of Hezekiah, 98. The sons of Hashum, 328. The sons of Bizai, 324. The sons of Harif, 112. The sons of Gibeon, 95. The men of Bethlehem and Netophah, 188. The men of Anathoth, 128. The men of Beth Azmaveth, 42. The men of Kiriath Jearim, Chephirah, and Beeroth, 743. The men of Ramah and Geba, 621. The men of Michmas, 122. The men of Bethel and Ai, 123. The men of the other Nebo, 52. The sons of the other Elam, 1,254. The sons of Harim, 320. The sons of Jericho, 345. The sons of Lod, Hadid, and Ono, 721. The sons of Sana'a, 3,930. The priests, the sons of Jediah, namely of the house of Jeshua, 973. The sons of Immer, 1,052. The sons of Pashur, 1,247. the sons of Harim, 1,017. The Levites, the sons of Jeshua, namely of Kadmiel, of the sons of Hodavah, 74. The singers, the sons of Asaph, 148. The gatekeepers, the sons of Shalum, the sons of Ater, the sons of Talmon, the sons of Akub, the sons of Hatita, the sons of Shobai, 138. The temple servants, the sons of Ziha, the sons of Hasuphah, the sons of Tabaoth, the sons of Keros, the sons of Sia, the sons of Padon, the sons of Lebana, the sons of Hagabah, the sons of Shalmai, the sons of Hanan, the sons of Gidel, the sons of Gahar, the sons of Raiah, the sons of Rezin, the sons of Nekodah, the sons of Gazam, the sons of Uzzah, the sons of Pasea, the sons of Basai, the sons of Meunim, the sons of Nefushasim, the sons of Bakbuk, the sons of Hakufa, the sons of Harhur, the sons of Basleth, the sons of Mahida, the sons of Harsha, the sons of Barkos, the sons of Sisera, the sons of Tima, the sons of Nizia, the sons of Hatifa, the sons of Solomon's servants, the sons of Sotai, the sons of Sopharath, the sons of Parida, the sons of Ja'ala, the sons of Darkon, the sons of Gidel, the sons of Shephatiah, the sons of Hatil, the sons of Pokareth Hazabaim, the sons of Ammon. All the temple servants and the sons of Solomon's servants were 392. The following were those who came up from Telmalah, Telharsha, Cherub, Adan, and Immer, but they could not prove their fathers' houses nor their descent, whether they belonged to Israel. The sons of Deliah, the sons of Tobiah, the sons of Nekodah, 642. Also of the priests, the sons of Hobiah, the sons of Hakkoz, the sons of Barzillai, who had taken a wife of the daughters of Barzillai, the Gileadite, and was called by their name. These sought their registration among those enrolled in the genealogies, but it was not found there, so they were excluded from the priesthood as unclean. The governor told them that they were not to partake of the most holy food until a priest with Urim and Thummim should arise. The whole assembly together was 42,360, besides their men servants and maid servants, of whom there were 7,337, and they had 245 singers, male and female. Their horses were 736, their mules 245, their camels 435, and their donkeys 6,720. Now some of the heads of fathers' houses gave to the work. The governor gave to the treasury 1,000 derricks of gold, 50 basins, 530 priests' garments. And some of the heads of fathers' houses gave into the treasury of the work 20,000 derricks of gold and 2,200 minas of silver. And what the rest of the people gave was 20,000 derricks of gold, 2,000 minas of silver, and 67 priests' garments. Ezra opens the book of the law. So the priests, the Levites, the gatekeepers, the singers, some of the people, the temple servants, and all Israel lived in their towns. The Book of Esther, Chapter 1. King Ahasuerus deposes Queen Vashti. In the days of Ahasuerus, the Ahasuerus who reigned from India to Ethiopia over 127 provinces, in those days when King Ahasuerus sat on his throne in Susa, the capital, in the third year of his reign, he gave a banquet for all his princes and servants, the army chiefs of Persia and Media, and the nobles and governors of the provinces being before him, while he showed the riches of his royal glory and the splendor and pomp of his majesty for many days, 180 days. And when these days were completed, the king gave for all the people present in Susa the capital, both great and small, a banquet lasting for 7 days in the court of the garden of the king's palace. There were white cotton curtains and blue hangings caught up with cords of fine linen and purple to silver rings and marble pillars, and also couches of gold and silver on a mosaic pavement of porphyry, marble, mother of pearl, and precious stones. Drinks were served in golden goblets, goblets of different kinds, and the royal wine was lavished according to the bounty of the king. And drinking was according to the law. No one was compelled, for the king had given orders to all the officials of his palace to do as every man desired. Queen Vashti also gave a banquet for the women in the palace which belonged to King Ahasuerus. On the 7th day, when the heart of the king was merry with wine, he commanded Mehuman, Biztha, Harbona, Bigtha, and Abagtha, Zehar, and Carcas, the 7 eunuchs who served King Ahasuerus as chamberlains, to bring Queen Vashti before the king with her royal crown, in order to show the peoples and the princes her beauty, for she was fair to behold. But Queen Vashti refused to come at the king's command conveyed by the eunuchs. At this, the king was enraged, and his anger burned within him. Then the king said to the wise men who knew the times, for this was the king's procedure toward all who were versed in law and judgment, the men next to him being Karshana, Shethar, Admatha, Tarshish, Merez, Marsana, and Memucan, the seven princes of Persia and Media, who saw the king's face and sat first in the kingdom. According to the law, what is to be done to Queen Vashti, because she has not performed the command of King Ahasuerus conveyed by the eunuchs? Then Memucan said in the presence of the king and the princes, not only to the king has Queen Vashti done wrong, but also to all the princes and all the peoples who are in all the provinces of King Ahasuerus. For this deed of the queen will be made known to all women, causing them to look with contempt upon their husbands, since they will say, King Ahasuerus commanded Queen Vashti to be brought before him, and she did not come. This very day, the ladies of Persia and Media, who have heard of the queen's behavior, will be telling it to all the king's princes, and there will be contempt and wrath in plenty. If it please the king, let a royal order go forth from him, and let it be written among the laws of the Persians and the Medes, so that it may not be altered, that Vashti is to come no more before King Ahasuerus, and let the king give her royal position to another who is better than she. So when the decree made by the king is proclaimed throughout all his kingdom, vast as it is, all women will give honor to their husbands high and low. This advice pleased the king and the princes, and the king did as Memucan proposed. He sent letters to all the royal provinces, to every province in its own script, and to every people in its own language, that every man be lord in his own house, and speak according to the language of his people. Chapter 2. Esther is chosen as queen. After these things, when the anger of King Ahasuerus had abated, he remembered Vashti and what she had done, and what had been decreed against her. Then the king's servants who attended him said, let beautiful young virgins be sought out for the king, and let the king appoint officers in all the provinces of his kingdom to gather all the beautiful young virgins to the harem in Susa, the capital, under custody of Haggai, the king's eunuch, who is in charge of the women. Let their ointments be given them, and let the maiden who pleases the king be queen instead of Vashti. This pleased the king, and he did so. Now there was a Jew in Susa, the capital, whose name was Mordecai, the son of Jair, son of Shimei, son of Kish, a Benjaminite, who had been carried away from Jerusalem among the captives carried away with Jeconiah, king of Judah, whom Nebuchadnezzar, king of Babylon, had carried away. He had brought up Hadassah, that is, Esther, the daughter of his uncle, for she had neither father nor mother. The maiden was beautiful and lovely. And when her father and her mother died, Mordecai adopted her as his own daughter. So when the king's order and his edict were proclaimed, and when many maidens were gathered in Susa, the capital, in custody of Haggai, Esther also was taken into the king's palace and put in custody of Haggai, who had charge of the women. And the maiden pleased him and won his favor, and he quickly provided her with her ointments and her portion of food, and with seven chosen maids from the king's palace, and advanced her and her maids to the best place in the harem. Esther had not made known her people or kindred, for Mordecai had charged her not to make it known. And every day Mordecai walked in front of the court of the harem to learn how Esther was and how she fared. Now when the turn came for each maiden to go in to King Ahasuerus, after being 12 months under the regulations for the women, since this was the regular period of their beautifying, 6 months with oil of myrrh and 6 months with spices and ointments for women, when the maiden went in to the king in this way, she was given whatever she desired to take with her from the harem to the king's palace. In the evening she went, and in the morning she came back to the second harem in custody of Shaashgaz, the king's eunuch, who was in charge of the concubines. She did not go in to the king again, unless the king delighted in her, and she was summoned by name. When the turn came for Esther, the daughter of Abihail, the uncle of Mordecai, who had adopted her as his own daughter, to go into the king, she asked for nothing except what Haggai, the king's eunuch, who had charge of the women, advised. Now Esther found favor in the eyes of all who saw her. And when Esther was taken to King Ahasuerus into his royal palace in the 10th month, which is the month of Tebeth, in the 7th year of his reign, the king loved Esther more than all the women, and she found grace and favor in his sight more than all the virgins, so that he set the royal crown on her head and made her queen instead of Vashti. Then the king gave a great banquet to all his princes and servants. It was Esther's banquet. He also granted a remission of taxes to the provinces and gave gifts with royal liberality. Mordecai discovers a plot. When the virgins were gathered together the second time, Mordecai was sitting at the king's gate. Now Esther had not made known her kindred or her people as Mordecai had charged her, for Esther obeyed Mordecai just as when she was brought up by him. And in those days, as Mordecai was sitting at the king's gate, Bigthan and Teresh, two of the king's eunuchs who guarded the threshold, became angry and sought to lay hands on King Ahasuerus. And this came to the knowledge of Mordecai, and he told it to Queen Esther, and Esther told the king in the name of Mordecai. When the affair was investigated and found to be so, the men were both hanged on the gallows, and it was recorded in the book of the Chronicles in the presence of the king. The book of Proverbs, chapter 21, verses 1 through 4. The king's heart is a stream of water in the hand of the Lord. He turns it wherever he will. Every way of a man is right in his own eyes, but the Lord weighs the heart. To do righteousness and justice is more acceptable to the Lord than a proud heart. The lamp of the wicked are sin. Father in heaven, we give you praise and glory. Thank you so much, Lord. Thank you for your word. Thank you for this opportunity. Thank you for this community of people, God, who are journeying on this Bible in a year. Thank you for their faithfulness. Thank you for not perfection, but thank you for perseverance. Perseverance, so much more than perfection. Faithfulness, so much more than anything else we need. Oh, God, thank you. Please receive our thanks in Jesus' name. Amen. In the name of the Father and of the Son and of the Holy Spirit. Amen. So, golly, we are deep in the story of Esther. But before we get to Esther and to Nehemiah, back to Nehemiah, let's look at Proverbs chapter 21, verse 2. Every way of a man is right in his own eyes, but the Lord weighs the heart. Gosh, so incredible. Every way of a man is right in his own eyes. That reminds us, right, of the book of Judges, where it said everyone did what was right in their own eyes. There was no king. Everyone did what was right in their own eyes. That sense of relativism, that sense of if it works, let's try it. If it doesn't work, then we'll just try again. And yet the Lord weighs the heart. And this gift of truth and this gift of real goodness and the gift of real justice is present to us in God's word. And so I'm just so grateful that the Lord has given us his word. So we can know the next step. So speaking of next steps, here's a segue. In the book of Nehemiah, we had a number of things happening. A, we got introduced to Ezra at the very end, almost introduced to Ezra. He's going to be here in chapter 8. We concluded with chapter 7, and we had the announcement, at least, the header that said, Ezra opens the book of the law. That's coming tomorrow. But today, while we did have chapter 7 and the lists of returned exiles, which, you know, is a gift. It is a gift to have these lists of names because we know this is a true story. These people are real people. They lived this real journey. Every one of those names, every one of those numbers associated with the names are an individual that is either living forever with God or forever without God. Just that we recognize every person is a part of this story, just like you and I are part of this story. But in chapter 6, before the lists, chapter 6, we have these plots against Nehemiah. So remember Sanballat and Tobiah and Geshem, the Arab, and the rest of the enemies that kept trying to get Nehemiah killed. Here's Nehemiah's great answer. At some point, Sanballat and Geshem come, they send to Nehemiah, say, come and let us meet together in one of the villages in the plain of Ono. And I sent messengers to them saying, this is Nehemiah's words, and just these are words that are so important for us. He says, I am doing a great work and I cannot come down. Those words are, gosh, I prayed with those words so many times. How many times do people try to get us to stop doing God's will? How many times do people try to get us to stop doing exactly what we know God wants us to do? And regardless if that work is building a wall, if that work is working in a garden, if that work is teaching someone, if that work is being a small country priest in a small country parish, whatever that work is that you've been given, whether that work is being a stay-at-home mom or stay-at-home dad, whatever that work is, you recognize when it's been given to you by God, if someone tries to distract you, take you away from that work, we can have this answer, the answer of Nehemiah. I am doing a great work and I cannot come down. I'm raising a family right now, doing a great work and I cannot come down. I'm teaching these kids. I'm doing a great work and I cannot come down. The Lord has commissioned me to be a custodian and I keep these halls clean. I keep these bathrooms spotless. And I'm doing a great work and I cannot come down. See, human work has so much dignity. It has dignity because it's humans who do it. And as we said before, us humans, made in God's image and likeness, whenever we create, whenever we work, whenever we clean, whenever we do anything, we bring, I don't want to say it too much, but we bring something of the divine to that work. And here's Nehemiah, who knows he's doing this because God has commissioned him. And so he won't be distracted. He won't be taken away from the work. He says, I am doing a great work and I cannot come down. Not only they try that, meet him in this, you know, one of the villages in the plain of Ono, but then he says, listen, you got to go hide in the temple. And got to go hide in the temple, knowing that if he ran into the temple out of fear for his life, they'll be able to say he sinned by going to a place that was prohibited from Nehemiah. And so he doesn't do that. And he says in verse 9, "For they all wanted to frighten us, thinking their hands will drop from the work and it will not be done." And then he prays, "But now, O God, strengthen my hands." So good. They wanted to scare us. How many times do people try to frighten you away from doing what God wants you to do, God's commissioned you to do? They don't have permission. Why? Because we turn to the Lord and say, "No, Lord God, give us our strength. Be our strength." Speaking of strength, we have this story, the beginning of the story of Esther. I mean, we already heard chapters 11 and 12 yesterday, but today we get chapters 1 and 2, kind of setting the scene. We have King Ahasuerus, who's not a great guy. We all know this, right? He's not someone to be emulated. He has Queen Vashti. He flips out after having a party for 180 days, and then he has a party for 7 days with the entire kingdom. Wants Vashti to show up. She doesn't, because she's like, "No, the guy's drunk. He's been partying for, 187 days by now. I'm not just going to go into his presence and be on display for everyone to oogle at." And she doesn't come. And what happens? The counsel given to Ahasuerus is, "Well, yeah, make a decree against, listen, I mean, you probably heard it. If the other wives hear about Queen Vashti not doing what the king wanted her to do, they're going to start not doing what their husbands want them to do. And it's going to be chaos all over the place." And it's just one of those situations where you're looking at this thinking, this is nuts. This guy, Ahasuerus, is not a hero. Let's make that clear. Ahasuerus is not to be emulated. After 180 days partying with princes and governors and then 7 days with everybody, he's not making good decisions, and no one here is making good decisions. But then what happens is Queen Esther, who is a Jewish young woman, gets brought in because we got to replace Vashti, and she becomes part of his harem. Again, not a great thing. And there's a year, 12 months worth of her getting ready to meet the king. Gentlemen, and you thought it took a long time for your wives to get ready. Am I right? Okay, sorry. But there's this sense of injustice happening here. I mean, I guess, especially from a 21st century perspective, where we have, it's so clear in our Judeo-Christian heritage that men and women are created equal in dignity. That here is this woman, not just this woman, Esther, but many women, Vashti included, who are mere property, right? That here's the man who's powerful and he gets to do whatever he wants, essentially. And what's going to happen is Esther is going to be brought into this broken system, into this broken world. She already lived in the broken world. You and I live in the broken world. Esther is going to be brought into this broken world so God can do something great, even in the midst of brokenness. So please, just once again, as we read these stories, it's really helpful for us to recognize that the reason why we can read this and say, "Man, that is wrong," is because of our Jewish Christian heritage. It's because of the fact that what we believe is not what Nebuchadnezzar, is not what Ahasuerus believed, it's not what the Persians, the Medes, or the Babylonians believed. We believe that men and women are created in equality, in equal dignity, and that women are not meant to be objects for men. And that's why one of the reasons why we can see the evil of this moment, but we also are going to be able to see how God can bring up this young woman, Esther, in a broken system to do something incredible. And that's what God wants to do with us too. We are all living in broken systems. We're all living in a broken world. But God can do something with us in this broken world, in this broken system, to have his will accomplished, to have people be saved, to have people be lifted up out of this oppression and out of this injustice. We're going to see that in the days to come. And I'm so grateful that we are going to be able to have the opportunity to walk with Esther. We've been walking with each other for 275 days, for crying out loud. It's amazing. I am praying for you. Please, please pray for me. My name is Father Mike. I cannot wait to see you tomorrow. God bless.

0: That was day 275 of Bible in a Year with Father Mike Schmitz. And now we'd like to share audio from the Ascension app with scripture expert Jeff Cavins answering a question about polygamy in the Bible.
1: Okay, let's shed some light on polygamy in the Bible. We're talking about a guy having more than one wife. As we look into the Old Testament, we see the working out of salvation history in the context of a culture or cultures that did have more than one wife. And the reason for that was the importance of children. And if someone did not have a wife who produced a son and produced children, fruit of their womb, they would have other wives. And other wives meant that there were more people to sustain the family out in the wilderness and to take care of everything. It is, at that time, basically a utilitarian practice in that a man doesn't have two or three wives just to brag to everybody, hey, I've got two or three wives, but a necessity in the cultures back then. Not to say that that is God's best. God's best we see is one bride, one groom, and that reflects the relationship between Jesus and the church. And that is, we have God taking the church as his bride, one bride, and loving us. And so now a husband and a wife, that is the sacramental marriage. And husbands, love your wife as Christ loved the church. And this began to evolve in the understanding of it, just like many other topics in the Bible, from a very primitive to a more sophisticated to really realizing God's best. I don't think in any way at all we can use that example in the Old Testament to justify modern polygamy, or certain religions have polygamy, multiple wives. I don't think you can justify it in Scripture at all, because we have seen the best. We have seen the ultimate of what God has for marriage. But again, and we've said this before, not to take the practices of an ancient culture as God is certainly okay with all of this. It is God molding and shaping a people. God is discipling a people and revealing himself to them piecemeal, little bit at a time. He's revealing more and more and more until we come to the New Testament, when we have the full revelation of God, his will, his plan through Jesus Christ.
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0: 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The catechism used is the Ascension edition of the Catechism, which includes the Foundations of Faith approach. You can follow along in any recent version of the Catechism of the Catholic Church. A reading plan and all Catechism in a Year episodes can be found at ascensionpress.com/CIY or on the Ascension app. Today we'll be covering the sins of idolatry, superstition, divination, and magic. Father Mike unpacks each sin individually and looks at how they are sins against the first commandment.
4: Hi, my name is Father Mike Schmitz, and you're listening to the Catechism in a Year, where we encounter God's plan of sheer goodness for us, revealed in Scripture and passed down through the tradition of the Catholic faith. The Catechism in a Year is provided by Ascension, who produced and funded this program. In 365 days, we'll read through the Catechism of the Catholic Church, discovering our identity in God's family as we journey together toward our heavenly home. This is day 275. We're reading paragraphs 2110 through 2117 today as we're continuing this first commandment. It's so good. We have a couple more days of this commandment, but this day is, they're all great, aren't they? Today we're going to talk about what is it? What does God mean when he says, you shall have no other gods before me? What is idolatry? What's the danger of idolatry to our hearts? What's superstition? Now, superstition is something that, man, that sneaks in so many places in our lives where we can say, okay, you know, the black cat thing or the don't walk under a ladder, don't open an umbrella inside. But there's also other little mini superstitions, meaning we give a power that belongs only to God to something that's not God. And then idolatry is giving, you know, worship or our heart or whatever it is that belongs to God to something that isn't God. We're also going to look at divination and magic because those are, I mean, in some ways, and more and more people are attracted to that notion of divination and magic. So we're going to talk all about that today in order to prepare our hearts. Let's pray. Father in heaven, we love you. We love you and we receive your love. We acknowledge that you are the giver of every good gift. You're the God of the universe and you know our names. You're the God of the universe and you have called us to be yours. You are the God of the universe and every hair on our head is counted. Lord God, every strand of DNA, you know. And who we are matters to you. What we do matters to you. Help us to fully belong to you. Help us to receive your love. Help us to receive your attention. And help us to find a place deep in our hearts where you are the Lord. Help us to create a life, to craft a life where you are the center. Where you are everything, because God, you are the center, because God, you are everything. Help us to do this. In Jesus' name, we pray. In the name of the Father, and of the Son, and of the Holy Spirit. Amen. It is day 275. We're reading paragraphs 2110 to 2117. You shall have no other gods before me. The first commandment forbids honoring gods other than the one Lord who has revealed himself to his people. It proscribes superstition and irreligion. Superstition, in some sense, represents a perverse excess of religion. Irreligion is the vice contrary by defect to the virtue of religion. Superstition. Superstition is the deviation of religious feeling and of the practices this feeling imposes. It can even affect the worship we offer the true God. For example, when one attributes an importance in some way magical to certain practices otherwise lawful or necessary. To attribute the efficacy of prayers or of sacramental signs to their mere external performance, apart from the interior dispositions that they demand, is to fall into superstition. Idolatry. The first commandment condemns polytheism. It requires man neither to believe in nor to venerate other divinities than the one true God. Scripture constantly recalls this rejection of idols of silver and gold, the work of men's hands. They have mouths, but do not speak, eyes, but do not see. These empty idols make their worshippers empty. Those who make them are like them, and so are all who trust in them. God, however, is the living God who gives life and intervenes in history. Idolatry not only refers to false pagan worship, it remains a constant temptation to faith. Idolatry consists in divinizing what is not God. Man commits idolatry whenever he honors and reveres a creature in place of God. Whether this be gods or demons, for example, Satanism, power, pleasure, race, ancestors, the state, money, etc. Jesus says, "You cannot serve God and mammon." Many martyrs died for not adoring the beast, refusing even to simulate such worship. Idolatry rejects the unique lordship of God. It is therefore incompatible with communion with God. Human life finds its unity in the adoration of the one God. The commandment to worship the Lord alone integrates man and saves him from an endless disintegration. Idolatry is a perversion of man's innate religious sense. An idolater is someone who transfers his indestructible notion of God to anything other than God. Divination and magic. God can reveal the future to his prophets or to other saints. Still, a sound Christian attitude consists in putting oneself confidently into the hands of providence for whatever concerns the future and giving up all unhealthy curiosity about it. Improvidence, however, can constitute a lack of responsibility. All forms of divination are to be rejected. Recourse to Satan or demons, conjuring up the dead or other practices falsely supposed to unveil the future, consulting horoscopes, astrology, palm reading, interpretation of omens and lots, the phenomena of clairvoyance and recourse to mediums all conceal a desire for power over time, history, and in the last analysis, other human beings, as well as a wish to conciliate hidden powers. They contradict the honor, respect, and loving fear that we owe to God alone. All practices of magic or sorcery, by which one attempts to tame occult powers so as to place them at one's service and have a supernatural power over others, even if this were for the sake of restoring their health, are gravely contrary to the virtue of religion. These practices are even more to be condemned when accompanied by the intention of harming someone or when they have recourse to the intervention of demons. Wearing charms is also reprehensible. Spiritism often implies divination or magical practices. The Church, for her part, warns the faithful against it. Recourse to so-called traditional cures does not justify either the invocation of evil powers or the exploitation of another's credulity. All right, there we have it. Paragraphs 2110 through 2117. I find this is fascinating. Again, so good for us. This first paragraph, 2110, is... To begin, it says, just to summarize, the first commandment forbids honoring gods other than the one Lord who has revealed himself to his people. But this sense of it, prescribing superstition and irreligion, we'll talk about irreligion tomorrow. But what is superstition? It says this, superstition in some sense represents a perverse excess of religion. Isn't that interesting? A superstition represents a perverse excess of religion. So what is it? It says in 2111, superstition is the deviation of religious feeling and of the practices this feeling imposes. So what's a religious feeling? What's the religious sense? That is, okay, if I do this thing, something is going to happen because of it, right? So I feel comfortable, or I'm comforted by rubbing my lucky rabbit's foot, because now that I've rubbed this lucky rabbit's foot, something good's going to happen. I feel good when I take three sips of coffee before I spin in the circle. I don't know, whatever the thing is, right? I'm wearing my lucky socks and I have a feeling because I did this action that something good is going to happen, or the thing I want to happen is going to happen. So you see what that is. That is, it's trying to derive this religious feeling from a random action, essentially. It goes on to say that this can even affect the worship we offer to God. Now look at this one. This is going to be close to home, hopefully, for a lot of us. I say hopefully because we have to be aware that we can even be superstitious about our Catholic practices. Like this is a real thing that we could do. So here's an example. For example, when one attributes an importance in some way magical to certain practices otherwise lawful or necessary. So when I drive by or walk by a Catholic church, I make the sign of the cross typically. Now, I do that because I'm trying to acknowledge the fact that, yes, here is our Lord Jesus Christ, body, blood, soul, divinity, truly, truly present in every Catholic church. So I'll make the sign of the cross as I go by. So it's a good thing. It is otherwise lawful. What if, though, I say, no, I didn't make the sign of the cross. I'm going to have bad luck today. Or I need to do this in order to have a good day. Now, I would have then taken something that's actually a good action. It's part of the devotion that I have to our Lord Jesus. And you could have that same devotion to our Lord Jesus and his real presence in the Eucharist. And it's turned it into something superstitious. It goes on to say, to attribute the efficacy of prayers or of the sacramental signs to their mere external performance, apart from the interior dispositions they demand, is to fall into superstition. And I would say this, I'm not superstitious. I am a little stitious. I needed to say that. I'm so sorry. I'm not superstitious, but we can all recognize that sometimes we reduce our actions, even in church, to their external performance. Now, that doesn't mean we don't still go through the motions. What it means is our challenge, our invitation, is to match the external but with the internal. So that's our call. Next, idolatry. We talked about this so many times. So we can have idols. We can actually turn to false gods and call them by name and give our lives to them. That is obviously prohibited, like in the old covenant, Baal. That is one example. But In 21:13, it highlights, idolatry not only refers to false pagan worship, it remains a constant temptation to faith. What we say a couple days ago, the human heart is an idol-making factory. We can make anything into our God. We can take any good thing, even bad things. We most often take good things, make them into ultimate things. So idolatry consists in divinizing what is not God. So we commit idolatry whenever we honor and revere a creature in place of God. And it goes on to give some examples, whether this be gods and demons, for example, Satanism, or power. Power can be the thing you live for. Pleasure. Pleasure can be the ultimate thing that we sacrifice everything else for pleasure. It could be race. It could be I highlight my own race or another race above everything else or everything else. Remember, he's taking a good thing, making it the ultimate thing. Ancestors. There is such a thing as ancestor worship. The state. How many people are more invested in their politics than they are in worshiping the Lord? Money? What did Jesus say? You cannot worship both God and money. You might have to have money. Money itself is not bad, but it is dangerous. And so we have to use it wisely. That's just like fire. Fire's not bad, but it's dangerous. And so we have to recognize that so many people in the history of Christianity have died for not adoring the beast, even refusing to simulate such worship, even refusing to pretend to worship. Remember in the book of Maccabees, there's the old man, and they say, you know, we like you, we respect you. So how about this? Rather than forcing you to eat the pork, how about you go up there and bring your own meat, bring some kind of meat that you can eat. And so you don't violate the law, but, you know, you're kind of giving to the Greeks what they're asking of you. And he even says, far be it from me to even pretend to violate the law of God. And so we must not do that. And the martyrs died. They were martyrs because they refused even to simulate such worship. We have to also do this. Because why? Because our life and all of our lives find their unity in the adoration of the one God. This is so important for us. Lastly, divination and magic. It's interesting that the church doesn't presuppose that divination and magic are empty. I don't know if you caught that here in paragraphs 21:15 to 21:17. It doesn't say, hey, avoid Ouija boards, avoid horoscopes, avoid palm reading, avoid seances, because they're a waste of your money and your time. That's not what it says. In fact, we recognize that there are spirits that dwell before God as his messengers that worship God constantly day and night. They're called angels. There are also fallen angels. There are also demons. There are more powers in this universe than just God's divine power. There are also demons. There is demonic power. We realize this, that the church isn't saying that, hey, avoid divination because it's not real, or avoid magic because it's not real, or avoid these other things because they're not real. It's saying avoid them because they're evil. That's the thing. And give some examples. So, yes, we know that knowing the future, 21:15, God can and has revealed the future to his prophets or to other saints. Yet, if we're going to be wise Christians, if we're going to be holy Christians, then we have to put ourselves confidently into the hands of providence for whatever concerns the future and give up all unhealthy concern about it. That is so important. We trust in God's providence. And we place ourselves in his hands, in his care, without any unhealthy curiosity about the future. And yet, here at the last line of paragraph 21:15, improvidence, however, right? I don't care at all about the future, can constitute a lack of responsibility. So I'm just going to, you know, it's the fable of the ants and the grasshopper, right? The ants are working really busily all day and the grasshoppers just plan. And then winter comes and the ants have enough food, but the grasshopper is freezing and starving. So we recognize that, yes, one of the calls of virtue is to be prudent and to recognize that, yes, I need to look into the future a little bit, not literally in a crystal ball kind of situation, but I need to look in to say, oh, winter's coming. I probably should get some firewood. You know what I'm saying? Okay, so keep that in mind. So what we need to avoid is unhealthy curiosity about the future. 21:16 talk about how the fact that all forms of divination are to be rejected, whether that be recourse to Satan or demons, conjuring up the dead or other practices falsely supposed to unveil the future, consulting horoscopes, astrology, palm reading, interpretation of omens and lots, phenomena of clairvoyance, recourse to mediums, all conceal a desire for power over time, history, and the last analysis of the human beings, as well as a wish to conciliate hidden powers. So this is, we have to realize this. That you might say, yeah, but you know, I go to a medium. or there was a TV show back in the day. I don't know if it's still on right now, but there was a medium and she talked about being Catholic. And she was like, no, but I also, you know, talk to dead people kind of a situation. And that would be the kind of thing that you would want to avoid. That would be 100% need to avoid. And I don't know what her deal was. Maybe she did have this preternatural gift of being able to see or communicate with the dead. Yet scripture makes it absolutely clear that we are prohibited from doing that. And so as a good Catholic, she hopefully, God willing, has repented of that. And we, if we're entertained by that or we seek that out, we need to repent of that as well. Again, not because there's no power there and you're wasting your money, but because there is power there and it's dangerous. Lastly, all practices of magic or sorcery by which one attempts to tame occult powers so as to place them at one's service and have a supernatural power over others, even if this for the sake of restoring their health, are gravely contrary to the virtue of religion. Now, keep that last piece in mind. Even if this was to restore someone's health, there are cultures that still exist right now where, like, let's go to the witch doctor. I'm not going to sing that song. I'm just saying we go to the witch doctor, the idea of the shaman, because, yeah, this shaman has some kind of power. This witch doctor has some kind of power to heal my loved one. Even that would be evil. It must be avoided. Absolutely must be avoided. Goes on to say, these practices are even more to be condemned when accompanied by the intention of harming someone or when they have recourse to the intervention of demons. Next line, wearing charms is also reprehensible. So keep that in mind. And you have to ask the question, what is a charm? That's a great question. So what it's not is, I know that a lot of moms and grandmas, you know, have like a bracelet, and on their bracelet, they have little like figurines, and those figurines might be something along the lines of, oh, this represents, you know, my granddaughter, Sophia, and this represents my grandson, Alex, that kind of a situation. Those aren't the same things as charms. What they're talking about are objects that are intended to give some kind of benefit, some kind of good luck, that kind of thing, like a good luck charm. It's reprehensible here, according to the church. Spiritism is the last one here. Spiritism often implies divination or magical practices. And the church, for her part, warns the faithful against it. So we must avoid these things. Even if this is recourse to traditional or so-called traditional cures, that doesn't justify either the invocation of evil powers or the exploitation of another's credulity. So keep that in mind. Keep all those things in mind. Even if it's part of our tradition, it's a part of our culture, we'd still avoid those at all costs. Does that make sense? Hopefully it makes sense. Hopefully you don't mind me going back and rereading. As I mentioned, then we go through RCIA and we look at the commandments. Sometimes I find myself just teaching straight out of the catechism. And I'm talking to our students and like, okay, you guys, let's just read the whole book. So this is this is much like my RCIA classes. And I don't know if they like that or not, but I do know that we have to get through all this content because it is so important. Tomorrow, as we said, we're going to talk about irreligion. And we're also going to talk about what are some of those ways in which, again, we can violate this first commandment that we shall worship the Lord God alone, and him only shall you serve. We'll talk about that. We have no other gods before God. We'll talk about that even more tomorrow when it comes to the sin of irreligion. But right now, I am praying for you. Please pray for me. My name is Father Mike. I cannot wait to see you tomorrow. God bless.
0: That was day 275 of Catechism in a Year with Father Mike Schmitz. And now we'd like to share audio from the Ascension app with scripture expert Jeff Cavins answering a question about why concubines exist in the book of Judges.
1: Well, we know that a Levite takes a concubine, and a concubine at that point meant that she was legally tied to him, probably not on the same status as a wife, but legally tied to him. And so it came to pass in those days when there was no king in Israel that there was a certain Levite staying in the remote mountains of Ephraim. He took for himself a concubine from Bethlehem in Judah. This isn't the first time that we see someone with a concubine. We see it with Abraham in Genesis, Jacob in Genesis, Caleb in 1 Chronicles, Saul in 2 Samuel, David in 2 Samuel, Solomon in 1 Kings. My word, he had 300 of them. Rehoboam in 2 Chronicles. And so this was something that wasn't totally uncommon. But the Levite reconciles with his concubine after she commits adultery. She leaves. He goes searching for her. And the father of the concubine extends a long visit with this man. This man goes and looks for his concubine. She's with her father. The father-in-law, father of the concubine, says, stay for a while. And they

0: take them in. But then the people of Gibeah surround the house. And what did they say? They said, we want to have relations with that man in the house that you took in. And they said, no, you can't do that. You can't do that. And they ended up sending the concubine out. And throughout that whole night, the men of the city had their way, which is horrible, terrible. And by morning, she had made her way to the door of the house, nearly dead. And the thing that's so terrible about this is his attitude. What were his words? Get up, let's go. Awful, awful. But then after that, what happened was he cut her body up into 12 pieces, sent them out in all throughout the land. And then there was this civil war that rose up against the Benjamites. And many of them were slaughtered. Over 600 fled into the hills, right? But then many of the men were slaughtered. And then the rest of the tribe said, well, we can't let them totally go away. So they went in another bitter story and found wives for the Benjamites. Awful. Terrible. There's nothing that can be condoned about this story. It is horrific. But I would remind you of what happens in the world today. And it's a snapshot in Israel's history. Can you imagine what God felt like? That brings you up to the point where we're going to enter 1 Samuel and Israel is going to ask for a king. Guess what tribe the first king's going to come from? Benjamin. It's going to be Saul. So again, I would encourage you to read these terrible stories in Judges, keeping in mind the overarching cycle that's taking place. They're spiraling out of control. How do we know? Read the story. Is it meant for children? Not so much some of these, is it? And so you've got to be careful of reading particularly chapter 19 to your children. But I'd also give you another hint on that, and that is remember that Genesis 19 is about the same story, Sodom and Gomorrah.
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2: Jesus wants to cultivate our lives like a vineyard so that we'll flourish. Yet we often prefer to give in to worldly anxiety instead of trusting in his tender care. What will it take for us to trust him more so as to produce good fruit for the kingdom? Find out more next on Breaking the Bread. In this Sunday's gospel, Jesus returns to the Old Testament symbol of Israel as God's vineyard to teach about life in the church, the kingdom of God. And that's how the symbolism and meaning of this Sunday's first reading and psalm are easily understood. God is the owner, and the house of Israel is the vineyard. A cherished vine, Israel was plucked from Egypt and transplanted in a fertile land, especially spaded and prepared by the Lord, hedged about by the city walls of Jerusalem, watched over by the towering temple. But the vineyard produced no good grapes for the wine, a symbol for the holy lives God wanted for his people. So the Lord allowed his vineyard to be overrun by foreign invaders, as Isaiah foresees in this Sunday's first reading. Jesus picks up the story where Isaiah leaves off, even using Isaiah's words to describe the vineyard's winepress, hedge, and watchtower. Israel's religious leaders, the tenants in the parable, have learned nothing from Isaiah or Israel's past. Instead of producing good fruit through repentance and humility, they've killed the owner's servants, the prophets sent to gather the harvest of faithful souls. In a dark foreshadowing of his own crucifixion outside Jerusalem, Jesus says the tenants' final outrage will be to seize the owner's son and to kill him outside the vineyard walls. For this, the vineyard, which Jesus calls the kingdom of God, will be taken away and given to

0: New tenants, faithful people who will make up the church and produce good fruit. We are each a vine in the Lord's vineyard, grafting onto the true vine of Christ, called to bear fruits of righteousness in Him and to be the first fruits of a new creation. We need to take care that we don't let ourselves become overgrown with the thorns and briars of worldly anxiety. As this Sunday's epistle advises, we need to fill our hearts and minds with holy intention and virtuous deeds, rejoicing always that the Lord is near. This is Scott Hahn for Breaking the Bread.
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2: Now your Friday overnight Sword Point weather forecast. Mostly clear as we go through the night and cool, the low 45, a light northeast wind. Sunny on Saturday, the high 74. Mostly clear Saturday night, not as cool, the low 54. Sunny and 73 on Sunday, mostly clear and 49 Sunday night. Sunny skies and 73 for Monday, mostly clear Monday night, the low 54. Sunny on Tuesday, the high 79. Mostly clear Tuesday night, the low 61. Sunny and 82 on Wednesday. That's your Sword Point weather forecast. 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I'm Nowcast meteorologist Matthew Harding.
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7: This is an EWTN Newslink. I'm Teresa Tomeo from Catholic Connection. Tennessee death row inmate Krista Pike now receiving life-saving medical care after this week's failed attempt to execute her. Her attorneys say she remains in critical condition after receiving two doses of legal drugs on Wednesday. The governor, Bill Lee, is pausing executions for the rest of 2026 while a third-party review examines what went wrong. And Pope Leo yesterday meeting with a delegation from the Lutheran World Federation. In his address, the Holy Father saying, "Let us return with deep devotion to our common roots, to the faith of the early church and the church fathers, in order to rediscover the apostolic and pre-confessional heritage, which truly unites us as brothers and sisters in Christ." For more news at the Catholic Perspective, visit EWTNnews.com. I'm Teresa Tomeo, and Catholic Answers Live starts now.

0: Hello and welcome to Catholic Answers Live. I am Cy Kellett, your host. Jimmy Akin, our guest. So get ready for a great Friday, and it's an Ask Him Anything. So those are particularly good because it limits you to nothing. There is no limit. Ask anything you want. Just two lines open right now. We've already gotten started. Four lines full, two lines open, 888-318-7884. Jimmy, senior apologist here at Catholic Answers, the man behind Jimmy Akin's Mysterious World. Hi, Jimmy Akin.
1: Hello, Cy Kellett. How you doing?
0: I'm good. I'm hot. It's going to be hot here. We finally got summer here.
1: Well, that better late than never, I guess.
0: So, October summer here.
1: We finally got over our heat wave, but I guess it's ramping up for you.
0: Yeah, I don't think it came from you to us. I don't think that's how it works, but yeah, 106 out today, so it's warm, but not in the studio. We are comfortable and ready to have a great show. You have been, I think, singularly and in the company of some other folks, spending a bit of time lately refuting Gavin Ortlund, who's, I think, a quite popular Reformed Baptist apologist, YouTube person, and his position taken with real authority in his voice is that, look, there's no Bible sanction for praying to the saints, and Christians should not pray to the saints. And, there's various different ways to come at this, but I am interested in one way you come at it. And when Ortlund argues against praying to the saints because the Bible lacks an instruction for us to do that, is that a fair standard, even for someone who accepts sola scriptura?
1: Well, first, let me begin by praising Gavin Ortlund,
0: okay,
1: because I think he's definitely one of the best Protestant apologists out there. He has a doctorate in historical theology, so he knows a lot more about the historical sources than most do. And he also has some training in philosophy, which is good. And that, of course, is what my training is in as well. And he has a really even temperament. People know me as a Catholic apologist who tries to be very charitable to others and, comes across as very mild-mannered. And Gavin's doing the same kind of work. I mean, he and I are different. We have different personalities. But, there are some strong similarities there. And I really appreciate all that about Gavin.
0: Okay.
1: When you say that he has criticized the idea of praying to the saints on the grounds that there's not a command in the Bible to pray for them, I want to clarify one thing, because Gavin is very aware, and this is not true only of him, it's also true of other folks, but he's very aware that even under the doctrine of sola scriptura, which is sometimes grouped with or distinguished from the doctrine of the sufficiency of Scripture, which is the idea that it contains everything we need that's binding for the Christian faith, not everything has to be explicitly stated. I mean, let's try a little experiment.
0: All right.
1: Cy Kellett, should Christians believe in the doctrine of the Trinity?
0: Yes.
1: So where's the verse in Scripture that states the doctrine of the Trinity?
0: I cannot locate one.
1: Yeah, well, there's a good reason for that. What would your guess be for the good reason?
0: It's not there. There isn't one.
1: There isn't one. That's correct. There is no verse in Scripture that states that God is one being in three persons and so forth. So the doctrine of the Trinity, though, would you say that Scripture, even though there's not a verse stating it, would you say that Scripture teaches the
0: Absolutely.
1: Doctrine of the Trinity?
0: Absolutely it does, yes.
1: Yeah, so it is there, it's just not stated explicitly. In other words, the Trinity is contained in Scripture implicitly rather than explicitly. And Gavin notes that that biblical mandates don't have to be explicit under sola scriptura or the sufficiency of Scripture or what have you. And so he wouldn't expect there necessarily to be a statement saying, go ahead and ask the saints to pray for you. He would find it acceptable if he thought there were a passage or set of passages because you need a set to prove the Trinity. It's not just one passage, but a passage or set of passages that together imply the idea of asking the saints to pray for you. So, you know, on all that, we'd be agreed. Where I think there's more of a problem, at least with this aspect of his argument, is that there are two different understandings of sola scriptura that are in play. And this is not unique to Gavin. This is something that we see very commonly in Protestant speakers, not just apologists, but theologians and pastors and others. Let's take an example. Now, all Protestants agree in theory with sola scriptura. There are actually multiple different understandings of sola scriptura, but here are two that are relevant for us. Let's take the issue of having a piano in your church to accompany the singing.
0: Yes.
1: Okay?
0: Okay.
1: So, in other words, using musical instruments. Now, pianos were not around in the first century. So early Christians didn't use pianos. Musical instruments were around in the first century. And so, so one question a person could raise under the doctrine of sola scriptura would be, well, we have pianos today, is it okay to use them in church services? And most Protestants would say, yeah, sure, why not? In fact, there are loads of little country churches, they've got a piano.
0: Yeah.
1: And bigger ones may have other instruments, but pianos are very common in Protestant churches for assisting the singing. And if you then follow up, well, how do you square that with the doctrine of sola scriptura? What would you say to that, Cy Kelly?
0: I guess what I would say is, how do you square that with the doctrine of sola scriptura? I would say there's nothing forbidding it in the scriptures. There's nothing that tells us we can't do that. Okay.
1: That's okay. That's one standard. You could offer a related standard, it's reasonable to use pianos, so mm-hmm. we can go ahead and use them. It doesn't forbid using them, and it's reasonable, so we can use them. Or you could simply say it's not forbidden. And that points to a broad understanding of sola scriptura, where as long as something's not forbidden, as long as it's, you know, reasonable, then you can go ahead and do it. And so we're going to call that the broad understanding
0: okay.
1: of sola scriptura. But not everybody in Protestantism uses the broad understanding on the issue of musical instruments. Think about, now I don't know if you're that familiar with this group, and if not, I'll help out. But
0: okay.
1: think about a group known as the Church of Christ.
0: Okay.
1: They were founded as part of the Second Great Awakening by they're sometimes called the Stone Campbell Movement. And we got a lot of Churches of Christ here in the South, in Arkansas and Texas and Oklahoma and places like that. And they do not, at least their traditional congregations, do not use musical instruments
0: mm-hmm.
1: As part of worship. They think it's wrong to do so. And they would say, well, we shouldn't use them because we don't have anything in Scripture implying, let's take pianos, we don't have anything in Scripture that implies we should use pianos, so we shouldn't. And more broadly, we don't have anything in the New Testament indicating that we should use musical instruments, so we shouldn't. Now, people can try to push back on that. They can say, well, wait, what about all the musical instruments they used in worship in the Old Testament?
0: Yeah.
1: You know, but they're going to say, hey, that's the Old Testament. That's not normative for the Christian age. Or what about in the book of Revelation? We see him using musical instruments up in heaven. Yeah, and that's up in heaven. There are passages in the New Testament that suggest the earthly church today should use musical instruments, therefore we shouldn't. Okay, now that is not our broad understanding of sola scriptura, is it?
0: No, no. I would call that restrictive understanding of sola scriptura.
1: Restrictive, good, or limited, or narrow, or something like that.
0: Yeah.
1: So we have these two different understandings of sola scriptura, a broad one and a narrow one. And what you find, if you get out and talk to a lot of different Protestants, so you're not getting just one viewpoint, but if you read or speak broadly to Protestants, you'll find that they use these two understandings, both of them, on different occasions. What they do is, if they like a conclusion, whether it has to do with doctrine or practice, they will apply the broad understanding and say, well, this doctrine or practice, it isn't contradicted by Scripture, and it's reasonable, so we should go ahead and accept it. On the other hand, if they don't like a doctrine or practice, then they employ the limited or narrow or restrictive understanding of sola scriptura, and they'll say, well, Scripture doesn't positively say or imply that we should do this, therefore we shouldn't. And they're inconsistent.
0: Mm.
1: Now, if you want a bad word for that, I mean a word that can be a fighting word, you could say, well, that's hypocritical. But hypocrisy is something I hesitate to charge folks with, because A, you can charge everybody with it, but
0: that's going to come back around.
1: Yeah, but B, it's often, inconsistencies are often unconscious, and unconsciously being inconsistent does not amount to the moral fault of hypocrisy.
0: Right.
1: So I don't want to accuse people of hypocrisy here, but they are inconsistent on this. And when it comes to Gavin's argument about, well, the Bible doesn't say or imply that we should pray to the saints. Now, I'd actually disagree with that. I think it does imply it. But setting that part of his argument aside, looking just at the sola scriptura aspect, he's using the narrow or restrictive version. The argument would be, hey, Scripture doesn't say or imply it, therefore we shouldn't do it. But he doesn't want to use that consistently.
0: Right.
1: He doesn't want to use that on lots of other questions, like should we have pianos in churches? And so I would say that that there is a marked inconsistency here that goes to how sola scriptura, or its related, sometimes distinguished doctrine of the sufficiency of Scripture, how it's understood and implied. And so that would be one of my criticisms of Gavin's argument. If you'd like a fuller treatment, I did an almost 2-hour video as part of the Jimmy Akin podcast a couple weeks ago. I also did a 2-hour discussion on Cameron Bertuzzi's Capture in Catholicism channel, and I plan on doing a follow-up that deals with some of Gavin's arguments that I hadn't gotten to yet.
0: So that's plenty of material
1: people can look forward to.
0: All right, we'll take a quick break and then get back to the full phones. Jimmy Akin is our guest, and anything is on the table. Ask him anything on Catholic Answers Live right after this.
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0: back. Kathy Gantz was live. Jimmy Akin, our guest. About 1 million people on the line ready to talk with Jimmy. So to the phones we go, and we'll start in New Jersey. Warren is in New Jersey. Welcome, Warren. You got a question for Jimmy?
1: I do. Thanks so much.
0: Sure. Well, go ahead.
1: Okay. Here's my question. If Mary is conceived without original sin, the Son receives from her an already healed humanity, so the Incarnation no longer assumes our fallen flesh in order for him to sanctify it from within, and therefore the unassumed is unhealed. How would you respond?
2: I'm sorry. Could you state that again?
1: Yes. If Mary is conceived without original sin, the mm-hmm. Son receives from her an already healed human nature. So okay. the incarnation no longer assumes our fallen flesh for him to sanctify it from within, and therefore the unassumed is unhealed.
2: Oh, I see. Okay. The argument rests on a premise that it requires becoming sinful in order to redeem the sinful. In other words, Jesus would have to be fallen himself in order to be able to redeem the fallen. And that is not a premise that is granted by any traditional Christian. It's always been understood that that it required someone who's sinless to redeem the fallen, someone who is sinless to redeem the sinful. And that's been the understanding of, you know, Christianity as far back as this question has been discussed. So the argument that's being proposed fundamentally misframes the issue. It doesn't require that Jesus assume human nature and fallenness in order to redeem fallen humans. It just requires that Jesus assume human nature to redeem fallen humans. And so so the argument proceeds from a premise that is faulty. And that would be what I'd say in a short space about it, but is there more to the question that I could clarify for you?
1: Yeah, thanks. I guess I saw tension where if Jesus received from his mother human nature without original sin being communicated as well, he could not have redeemed sinful flesh. He would have received a different kind of humanity and therefore not been our brother.
2: Yeah, no, that's not a view that would be held by any traditional Christian author or theologian on this. I'm not sure exactly, you know, where that idea would come from, but it's always been understood that it actually required Jesus to be sinless in order to be able to redeem the sinful. If I can give an analogy, let's suppose that by the way, there was one other point I was going to mention, and it just came back to me, so I'll mention it before I forget it. The idea of fallen humanity, fallen human nature, and unfallen human nature being two different things are not true. They're not two different things. Human nature is human nature. Whether it's fallen or unfallen, it doesn't change whether or not you've got human nature. Right now, I'm in this life and I have a fallen human nature, but in the next life, at the resurrection, you know, God is going to put me back together and I'm not going to have any fallenness anymore. I'll be perfect at that point. Same thing's true of everybody. But I'm not going to be any different. I'm still a human in both conditions. So human nature is just human nature, whether it's fallen or not. There's not two different kinds of human nature that are in place. So that was the first point I wanted to mention. Now here's the analogy that may be helpful. Psychelid.
0: Yes, sir.
2: I imagine you've read a few comic books in your time. Is that accurate?
0: That is accurate.
2: Okay.
0: I have indeed.
2: Do you ever remember seeing those ads for Charles Atlas's dynamic tension bodybuilding program?
0: How do you think I got to look like this, Jimmy? Of course I've seen those ads. Yes.
2: Okay. Well, for those who haven't, there's a little cartoon strip that goes along with those ads. And in this cartoon strip, you have this guy, he's on a beach, he's trying to be romantic with a girl, but he's a classic 96-pound weakling. And then a guy who's bigger and more muscular comes along and, you know, kicks sand in his face and embarrasses him in front of the girl, and he loses the girl, at least for now. And he's tired of having bigger, stronger people picking on him. So he goes off and he subscribes to Charles Atlas's Dynamic Tension Bodybuilding Program. He does the exercises. He gets buff. And then he goes back to the beach and humiliates the bully. And then he gets the girl, because now he's not a 96-pound weakling anymore.
0: Right.
2: So that's what the little comic strip or cartoon strip that advertises the Charles Atlas program was all about. And it used to be in all kinds of comic books. Anyone of a certain age who read comic books is going to be familiar with it. Well, Cy Kellett, I think you would agree, and I suspect Warren would also agree, that a classic 96-pound weakling is not going to be able to lift certain things. Like, he's not going to be able to bench press 300 pounds.
0: Right.
2: Would you agree with that, Cy Kellett?
0: Yes, yes.
2: Warren, would you agree with that?
1: Sure.
2: Okay, so if we've got 300 pounds that needs to be moved, the 96-pound weakling is not going to be able to do it for us. But what about Charles Atlas? Could he move 300 pounds? Cy, what do you think?
0: No, his name is Atlas. Yes, he could do it.
2: Okay, Warren, what do you think?
1: Yes, absolutely.
2: Okay, so what we've got here is a person, Charles Atlas, who has a quality that another person does not have, namely the 96-pound weakling. Atlas can move the 300 pounds, the weakling can't. And so if that 300 pounds is going to get moved, the weakling is going to need help from someone like Charles Atlas. And this is an analogy for our situation with respect to sin. We have a fallen, weakened nature that leads us to sin. And to get out of this situation, we need help from someone who is not a fellow fallen, sinful weakling. We need a spiritual Charles Atlas to help us out. And the teaching of the Christian faith is that Jesus is, being the Son of God, he's all holy, and therefore he is the spiritual Charles Atlas and more. So I hope that analogy helps out a little bit in thinking through this issue. But the basic Christian claim has always been that it required someone who was not sinful in order to be able to save the sinful.
0: Warren, that all makes sense?
1: Yes, I may have not done it accurately. I was trying to succinctly rephrase T.F. Torrance's objection to the Immaculate Conception, but perhaps I didn't do that. I don't know how you would answer that, that's all.
2: Okay, well, we're about to smack into a break, but if Cy agrees, we could let you have another stab at it on the other side.
0: Let's give it a shot, Warren. Hang on to the other side, because I'm in my mind, I'm envisioning the graphic for this when we cut it and put it on YouTube, and already we've got a great graphic. so hang on, Warren.
2: We're going to break on through to the other side. We'll be back in just a moment.
0: The Doors from Jimmy Akin. Look at that.
2: Oh, my brain is squirming like a toad.
0: That wasn't Charlie Daniels. That was The Doors from Jimmy Akin. Right back with more on Catholic Answers Live.

0: 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It's the most important question in the world. Was he a great teacher? A religious myth? The Messiah and Lord? 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
0: Feeling stuck? 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

0: Welcome back. Catholic Answers Live. Warren from New Jersey trying to get how do you answer an argument against the Immaculate Conception. And we'll let Warren do that. But, Jimmy, I think you understand what Warren is trying to ask. So,
1: well, maybe. I have a guess.
0: Okay.
1: Because one of the common objections that gets made to the Immaculate Conception is that, well, if Mary had to be immaculate in order to give birth to an immaculate child, then what about Mary's parents? How did she get born? How did she end up immaculate? You know, if having a sinful parent means you're going to inherit sin, then that would apply to Mary as much as anybody, because she had sinful parents. And the only way around that would be to have an unending line all the way back to the beginning of sinless parents. And we know that's not the case. So that's a commonly posed objection to the Immaculate Conception. Is that the one that you were trying to articulate, Warren?
2: Well, it's close, but I'm looking at it from the other end, or trying to conceive of it from the other end. So if Jesus received a human flesh from Mary that was without sin, then he would have received a different kind, a category of humanity, and we couldn't be, our fallen humanity could not be united to his incarnation or to his life through his gospel, because our flesh would not have been redeemed, or he couldn't have sanctified it, maybe in other words, like in what Hebrews says, because he would have been like a stepbrother almost. Because
1: okay.
2: The humanity he received was perfect.
1: Okay. Well, let me say a few things. So the first one, let me tie up the objection that I raised trying to figure out if it was what you were asking. The idea that you have to be have a sinless parent in order to be born sinless is false. God could have picked, God is omnipotent. He could have picked any woman in the world as Jesus's mother. He could have picked a prostitute, you know, and he could have, if he'd done that, he could have even made the point, out of the greatest sin we have, you know, redemption. So it is just not true that you need a sinless parent in order to be sinless. Jesus himself, being the all-holy Son of God, is sinless and therefore could not incarnate without himself sanctifying the human nature. So having said that and set that one aside, let's go back to what you're doing. And I would say that, I would say a couple things. It remains true that Christians have always understood that it requires someone who is a sinless human in order to redeem sinful humans, at least the way God set things up. Now, as Aquinas pointed out, God is omnipotent and he can do anything, so he could have redeemed us another way, but the way he chose to do it, he chose to have Jesus as a sinless human to redeem the sinful humans. How then can we express the relationship between Jesus in his humanity and us in our humanity? Well, like I said before the break, there's only one kind of humanity. And so, you know, I gave you an analogy for how to understand that, but let's take another swing at the pinata here. Another way of understanding our condition is by envisioning the fallen state as one that involves uncleanliness. For example, Sykelet.
0: Yes.
1: I think you would agree, would you not, that Scripture frequently uses the state of uncleanliness as a way of expressing sin.
0: Yes. Yeah.
1: Yeah. Okay. So uncleanliness can be caused, for example, by having dirt on you. And in fact, this is one of the principles behind the symbolism that's inherent in baptism. You know, it's like we have spiritual uncleanliness, we've got spiritual dirt on us because of our sins, and baptism washes all that away. Well, okay, Warren, if I have a brother, and I do actually, but let's suppose I have a brother, and my brother just took a bath, so he doesn't have any dirt on his body. But me, I just got done mud wrestling, so I've got dirt all over my body. Is either one of us less a brother to the other, or less a human than the other because one of us has dirt on us and the other does not? What do you think, Warren?
2: Oh, certainly not. You're both still brothers, regardless of
1: good.
2: The skin condition.
1: And we're both still human. Good. Now, another way, because you used another analogy in there about, well, if Jesus was born from with a sinless human nature, that he would be like a stepbrother. And did I hear that correctly?
2: Yes.
1: Okay, that's fine. I just want to make sure I heard correctly. Now, one of the things about stepbrothers is they are genetically different than full brothers, or brothers German, to use the technical term. Believe it or not, even if you're from France, if you've got a full brother, he's known as your brother German in English. But if you've got a stepbrother, he doesn't have the same DNA. And, okay, well, fine, but is the stepbrother any less human, Warren?
2: No, he's still fully human.
1: Still fully human. Okay, and if he's a stepbrother, then he's legally part of your family, right?
2: Yes.
1: Okay, so he would, under the inheritance laws in most states, any member of the family inherits. So if someone dies and leaves money, both you and your stepbrother would stand to inherit, correct?
2: Correct.
1: Okay. So if, even though Jesus has some differences than us, you know, he doesn't have all the same DNA as all of us, just like a stepbrother wouldn't, and he was unfallen, the mere fact that people have differences, like different DNA, doesn't mean they're any less human. And the fact that Jesus is part of our family, in God's eyes, he's legally part of our family, would mean that stuff happening on a legal level, like who gets to be the kinsman redeemer for whom, the kinsman redeemer being one of the Old Testament shadows of the coming Christ. Well, he's part of our family, so he gets to be our kinsman redeemer. Furthermore, to back up to a principle I mentioned just after the break, God is omnipotent, and he can do things how he has determined to do them, how he chooses. And God chose to redeem us this way. So if anyone comes up with a philosophical argument that says, oh, well, God couldn't have done it this way for this reason, what they're really doing is saying, ha-ha, God, you're not really omnipotent. But God is omnipotent. He's able to bring about any state of affairs that does not involve a logical contradiction. And there are no logical contradictions in this idea. The question would just be, do we have evidence that God did it this way? And the historic Christian answer has been, yeah, we do have evidence. Jesus is our Redeemer. The New Testament gives us evidence of that. The New Testament also indicates Jesus is sinless. So God redeemed the sinful through a sinless person. And the mechanics of how that happens is a matter of speculation. But as Occam's razor would tell us, you want to find the simplest explanation that fits the facts. And the facts are Jesus did redeem us and he was sinless. So any adequate explanation is going to have to fit those facts. And that would be a basic Christian answer to the situation, and I hope that helps.
0: Warren, thanks. I'm going to take a very quick break, and then we'll come right back and get to some more questions for Jimmy Akin on Catholic Answers Live.
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0: Welcome back. Catholic Answers Live. Jimmy Akin is our guest. It's Ask Him Anything. And up next from Massachusetts, Benjamin in Massachusetts. Hi, Benjamin. Go ahead with your question for Jimmy.
7: Hi. So my question, is, so I'm 19 years older now, and I grew up like non-denominational. Mm-hmm. But my question is, if Christ intended for us to like find and belong to the true church, then why does like discerning between Catholicism and Orthodoxy seem to require like so much knowledge of church history? And how do I know that like I'm not replacing my private interpretation of scripture with my own private interpretation of church history, if that makes sense?
1: Okay, well, I guess let's address the second question first. You will find some authorities, I shouldn't call them authorities, you'll find some individuals, including some apologists and many amateur apologists, who will say things like, we shouldn't use private judgment. And that, taken as stated, is complete and utter nonsense. We always use private judgment. We can't avoid using private judgment. So the idea that we shouldn't use it is to keep from avoiding using tabooed words, which I could use. It's nonsense. What you at least taken that as stated. Now, if you allow it to represent something else so that it's kind of a shorthand, well, then it communicates a meaningful truth. What we shouldn't do is replace church teaching with our own private judgment. So it's not that we shouldn't use private judgment. It's that we shouldn't insist on what we would think against what the church actually teaches. And this is not unique to Catholicism. The same principle would be acknowledged by all Christians. I mean, Sykelet, for example.
0: Yes.
1: You might acknowledge this. Suppose that you just thought, oh, no man can be God. You know?
0: Okay.
1: So if you were around in AD 30, let's say, and you saw Jesus of Nazareth preaching, and you heard his disciples proclaim him as the Son of God, and therefore as God himself, making himself equal to God, as the Gospel of John says, and your own personal judgment was, oh, come on, he's just a man, he can't be a God.
0: Yeah.
1: Would that be what you should do, or should you subordinate your private judgment to the teaching of Jesus? Objectively, what would be the correct thing to do here?
0: Objectively, okay. You should subordinate to Jesus, to the teaching of Jesus. Yes, yes.
1: Yeah, and that's all Catholics are saying, that that we shouldn't use our private judgment to contradict or take priority over the means that God, through which God teaches us, and that includes not only Jesus himself, it includes the scriptures, it includes apostolic tradition, and it includes the magisterium that God himself instituted. So if you're going to talk about private judgment, that's the way to do it accurately. The problem is not using private judgment. The problem is contradicting the means by which God teaches us through private judgment. So that's the first thing I would mention, Benjamin, and applying that principle to the question of, are you substituting private judgment? Well, if you're trying to decide between, say, Catholicism and Orthodoxy, you need to use private judgment to make that decision. But until you, and I, as a Catholic apologist, I would say what you ultimately need to conclude is that, okay, God's teaching us through the Catholic Church, and so you need to be a Catholic. But merely by trying to sort out the issue of which one should I pick, you're not putting you're not using private judgment in an impermissible way. Does that help you with that aspect of the question, Benjamin?
7: Yeah, definitely.
0: Okay.
1: Now let's deal with the other aspect, which, if I understood correctly, was the complexity of the issue, that you're feeling a little overwhelmed by the arguments that are used by the two different groups. Is that correct?
7: Yeah, and then also, like, I feel like I have to, like, read so much and look at all, like, the writings of the church fathers, the ecumenical councils, and it's like, I don't know, it just seems like a lot that I would have to, like, go through to, like, figure this out.
1: Yeah, and so that's the complexity issue. Okay, so I'm trying to think the best way to articulate this. Let me try Sykellen and see how it works with him.
0: All right, here we go.
1: Then if it works well with him, I'll apply it to your case, Benjamin.
0: All right.
1: So, Sykellen,
0: yes, sir.
1: Let's think back to AD 30 again.
0: Okay.
1: And you've been following this Jesus guy around, and you decided, you know, what he's saying is true, and he is the Son of God, and I should listen to what he has to say. So I'm going to subordinate my private judgment to him.
0: Yes.
1: At that point, is there such a thing as Eastern Orthodoxy?
0: No.
1: Okay, so you don't have to listen to arguments that that have been proposed by Eastern Orthodox. You can just accept what Jesus says and go forward.
0: Right. Yes.
1: Okay. Now, it's been noted that there tends to be a major schism about every 500 years in Christianity.
0: Oh, yeah.
1: Yeah. So now, so today we have Eastern Orthodoxy as an option that has to be evaluated. But this is, you know, approximately the year 2000. Now let's imagine the year 10,000.
0: Okay.
1: By the year 10,000, which is 8,000 years from now, if we keep having a new major schism every 500 years, will be 16 more schisms than there are now.
0: Right.
1: Would that make it even more complex to sort through?
0: Yes. Yes, that would be wild.
1: So what we see here is early on in the year AD 30, it was pretty simple.
0: Right.
1: But then over the course of time, and increasingly as time goes on, trying to do a survey of this nature gets more and more complex. So, Benjamin, you following so far?
7: Yeah.
1: Okay. Benjamin, would you say for a person who's living in the year 10,000 that God has a way to help that person find his church that doesn't require him to sort through all the complexity of all the different schisms that will exist by that point? Because based on the pattern I just mentioned, there would be about 20 of them at that point.
7: Yes, that would be it.
1: Okay, so good. So there would be some way that God will make it possible for us to sort through this despite the increasing complexity of all this. The question then becomes, well, how can we figure this out? You know, and I would propose a few things. Now, these are top level. You know, I'm not going into the weeds here, and that's by design. Because you can always go into the weeds. Even before the split with Eastern Orthodoxy, there were lots of heresies before Eastern Orthodoxy. And Eastern Orthodoxy is not a heresy. But there were lots of different options. But what most Christians have done is not taken the let's get into the weeds and fight it out blow by blow approach. And they have just sought to follow God in their circumstances. Now, one top-level argument that doesn't get into the weeds that I think is important is, well, okay, we know that Christ established a universal church. I mean, Sykelet, how many churches did Jesus establish?
8: One.
1: One. Okay, and you say you never do math on
8: I know,
1: the
8: I
1: air.
8: Did that quickly. I did that in my head, Jimmy. I did all that in my head.
1: He mentions that in Matthew 16, where he says to Peter, "You are Peter, and on this rock I will build my church," not my churches. So we know Christ established one central church and one universal church, and it's founded on Peter. Well, if there's a universal church, let's say Benjamin, we're flying in from Mars, and all we know is there's supposed to be one universal church. Which church on Earth looks the most universal to you, Benjamin?
7: The one that's like worldwide, I guess.
1: Yeah, the one that's most worldwide. Which church would that be? Would it be? Let's just set aside all the Protestant ones because they obviously don't qualify. But would it be Catholicism or Orthodoxy?
7: Catholicism.
1: Yeah, Catholicism. It's way more people. It's way more geographically distributed. And so at least at the top level, it looks like Catholicism would be the universal church. But that's not all we know from Matthew 16, because Jesus also said it would be founded on Peter. Now, let me go back to Sykelet for a moment.
8: All right.
1: Sykelet.
8: Yes, sir.
1: By appointing Peter as the leader of his earthly church in that first generation when the church had a few hundred to a few thousand members,
8: yes.
1: If his church needed a central leader at that point,

0: few hundred to a few thousand people, would you expect Jesus to provide a leader for his church when it's a billion?
1: Yes. I'm biased, yeah, but yes.
0: How about you, Benjamin? Would you agree with that?
2: I would agree with that.
0: Okay. So how about we then look back at the Catholic Church? Does it have a central leader like the one Jesus established in the first century?
2: It does, yeah.
0: It does. And is that leader, does he have any connection with Peter? Is he like the successor of Peter? Is that how he's regarded?
2: He is indeed the successor of Peter.
0: Okay. So, if one needs to make a choice between Catholicism and Eastern Orthodoxy, and one is not wanting to get into the weeds and be overwhelmed by all the work that's involved, if one wants to just stick at the top level, which is what most people use, and we agreed that God would have a way of doing that, well, it looks like Catholicism would be the preferred choice, because it's the one that looks more like a universal church, it's the one that's got a central leader, and that central leader is connected to Peter. So that's what I would recommend to you as a way of thinking through this issue without having to get into all the weeds and undertake all the prohibitive amount of study that would be involved to get into the weeds. Does that help?
2: Yeah.
0: Okay.
1: All right, Benjamin.
0: Good.
1: Thank you. I enjoyed that conversation very much. Every single line remains full. I assume Benjamin is going to let the line go, so you can get that line at least during the break. But we're going to take a quick break with Jimmy. Perfect time to get ready for more questions and answers. We got Ask Him Anything. We got Jimmy Akin. We got a Friday afternoon, and we got full phone lines. Oh, we will when you fill up that last one. 888-318-7884 is the number. 888-318-7884. And I forgot to do a bunch of stuff this first hour. I never asked Jimmy what dropping on his podcast, the extremely popular Jimmy Akin podcast, and the very extremely popular Jimmy Akin's Mysterious World. How do you like my modifiers, Jimmy? That was pretty good use of modifiers, isn't it?
0: They're extreme, aren't they?
1: Yes, I'm feeling extreme today. So we'll find out all that, and we'll get a whole bunch more questions answered right after this on Catholic Answers Live.

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1: Hey, this is Michael O'Neill, the Miracle Hunter. 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And also, Dr. Paul Kengor joins to talk about the stigmata.
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6: A Eucharistic miracle moment from the archives of Blessed Carlo Acutis. On January 31st, 1906, on the small island of Tumaco, at 10 o'clock in the morning, the earth shook violently for almost 10 minutes. All the inhabitants of the village ran to the church and begged the pastor, Father Gerardo Larondo, to lead a procession with the Blessed Sacrament. The sea was rising and had already engulfed part of the beach. It had plunged inland a kilometer and a half, and a mountainous wall of water was building up and threatening to drown everyone and everything in one gigantic wave. Father Gerardo consumed the small hosts in the ciborium and set the large host aside. He called out to his people, "Let us go, my people. Let us go toward the beach, and may God have pity on us." Comforted by the presence of the Eucharist Christ, they began their march, weeping and crying out to God. Scarcely had Father Larondo reached the beach with the monstrance in hand when he advanced courageously to the water's edge, and as the waters came rushing in, he calmly raised the sacred host and traced the sign of the cross. It was a moment of tremendous solemnity. The wave hesitated,

0: paused and backed off. Father Lorondo and Father Julian alongside him saw what was transpiring, and the people overjoyed cried out, "Miracle, miracle." 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Jesus is truly present in the Eucharist. 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
1: Now your Friday overnight Sword Point weather forecast. Mostly clear as we go through the night and cool, the low 45, a light northeast wind. Sunny on Saturday, the high 74. Mostly clear Saturday night, not as cool, the low 54. Sunny and 73 on Sunday, mostly clear and 49 Sunday night. Sunny skies and 73 for Monday, mostly clear Monday night, the low 54. Sunny on Tuesday, the high 79. Mostly clear Tuesday night, the low 61. Sunny and 82 on Wednesday. That's your Sword Point weather forecast. 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I'm Nowcast meteorologist Matthew Harding.
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6: From EWTN News Nightly in Washington, D.C., I'm Veronica Dudo with an EWTN News link. The U.S. added 29,000 jobs in September. That number is much lower than expected. Unemployment also ticked up to 4.2%. The new data comes 1 month before the pivotal midterm elections. Catholic and Episcopal bishops of Tennessee are calling on the state's governor to commute the death sentence of Krista Pike. They issued the ecumenical appeal in the wake of the twice-failed execution of Pike earlier this week. Hundreds of children joined Pope Leo XIV in praying the rosary in five languages. The week-long initiative is aimed at drawing attention to the hopes and wounds of people around the world. The month of October is dedicated to the rosary. I'm Veronica Dudo with EWTN News Nightly. Follow us on Facebook, X, YouTube, and Instagram, and join us tonight.

0: Welcome back. Catholic Answers Live. Jimmy Akin, our guest on this Friday afternoon, and all the lines full. Probably going to be some groovy music coming up. We'll find out what's happening on Jimmy's podcast. And our old friend Devante on the line in Odessa, Texas. I can't send him any more books because he's got all of our books. Hi, Devante.
1: How are you doing?
0: Very well. I'm sorry we kept you waiting so long. Go ahead with your question for Jimmy.
1: Oh, you're good. You don't have to send me any more books. Just send Joe Hesmar, Jimmy Akin, and Trent Horn.
0: Okay. We'll get them crated up.
2: Well, I'm not too far away from you now, Devante. It's great to hear from you.
1: Yes, sir. Thank you very much for all your help in bringing me into the church. It is. I pray the Lord would reward you handsomely.
0: Oh, God bless you.
2: Likewise. What can I do for you today?
1: Yes, sir. I had a question about clerical celibacy. So I have a brother who I commonly have spiritual conversations with, praise God, but he's not Catholic. So he had reached out to me asking about clerical celibacy, and I don't know that he would describe himself as a Protestant, but still that very big word that in Scripture. And so I said, brother, if you are explicitly looking for a verse that says, hey, priests and bishops, don't be married, you will not find that verse. Mm-hmm. And so I have done a little bit of digging. So I've learned about it starting off in the West and in the 5th century related to priests and priests becoming abstaining from marriage because of administering the Eucharist. But I don't know a bunch about it. So I wanted to ask, because what does it mean for clerical celibacy to be a discipline as opposed to a doctrine? I've heard Ben Bollinger use that terminology.
2: Okay. Well, so a discipline is something that is done as a matter of practice, but it is not divinely mandated. Like, for example, let's ask Cy Kellett.
0: All right.
2: Cy Kellett.
0: Yeah, I'm really involved today. I like this.
2: Have you ever been to Great Britain?
0: Only to the airport. I never left the airport in Great Britain, so not really.
2: Okay, well, let's suppose you did. Let's suppose you got a car, a rental, at the airport,
0: yep.
2: And you left the airport to drive around and see a few things.
0: Somebody's going to get hurt in this scenario, Jimmy, if I drive in Great Britain. Go ahead.
2: Okay, well, this may be part of why. If you leave the airport in Great Britain, what side of the road are you supposed to drive on?
0: Oh, my gosh. I think the right side? I got to figure that.
2: Really?
0: No, wait.
2: That's what
0: we
2: do in America.
0: Wait. No, you drive. This is why I'm never going to do it. I would say that I'm going to go with left side then. The left side of the road.
2: Okay.
0: Yes.
2: Very good.
0: Okay.
2: But we don't do that. Like, if you're driving to Odessa, Texas to visit Devante, you would drive on the right side,
0: I'm
2: correct?
0: Pretty sure I would. Yes, for most of the way, anyways. Yes.
2: So, Devante, question for you. This drive on the right in America, but drive on the left in Great Britain, is that something God mandates?
1: No.
2: No. Okay. But are you required to drive on the right in America and drive on the left in Great Britain?
1: Yes. Or you will go to
2: jail. Yes. So it's required, but not mandated by God. Well, that's an example of a discipline. It's something that's not mandated by God, but we are required to do it. And if you don't, you'll get disciplined. As you said, you'll get put in jail, among other things. And so that would be driving on the right or the left would be a good example of a discipline. It's different than a doctrine, like God exists. Cy Kellett, you would agree God exists, right?
0: I do, yes.
2: Okay, that would be an example of a doctrine. And does God mandate that we believe he exists, Devante?
1: Yes, he does.
2: Yes, he does. Good. So, so God does mandate the doctrine that that we believe he exists. That's why it's a doctrine. Now, there can be some overlap in that belief in God is a belief, but God can also mandate practices. Like, Devante, can you think of anything that God has mandated we do, maybe like right at the beginning of the Christian life?
1: Baptism or thinking
2: baptism.
1: About covenant practices. It's full of rituals.
2: Yeah, so so baptism, the fact we need to do it, but it is mandated by God, means it doesn't go into that discipline category. It goes into the doctrine category. So doctrine can be more than just things we're supposed to believe. It can also include things we're supposed to do. But discipline involves things we're supposed to do that haven't been mandated by God. But there can still be a good reason for them. So in the case of driving on the right or the left, you know, there is a good reason for that. Psychelet, what do you think might be a good reason for drive on the left in Great Britain and drive on the right in America? What would happen if people didn't do that?
3: Death?
2: Yeah.
3: Head-on collisions?
2: Yeah, if okay. People now it doesn't matter which side of the road you pick, but there is
3: you got to pick a side
2: to pick one side of the road,
3: right?
2: And so disciplines can have good reasons behind them, and so applying that to the question of clerical celibacy, Devante, it's a discipline. It's something that is commonly required, at least in the Latin rite of the church. But it's not mandated by God. So not all Catholic priests have to be unmarried. That's what celibate means, is unmarried. There are various rites of the church that have married priests as a matter of course. And even in the Latin rite of the church, there are some exceptions where there are at least a few married priests. So it's a discipline in that it's something we do regularly, it's normally required, and there are good reasons for it. One of them is it frees priests up for greater ministry. You know, it's easier to get a Catholic priest at 2 a.m. in the morning if someone's having an emergency compared to a Protestant pastor who's got a wife and family and things like that. So there's greater liberty for ministry for those who are celibate. It's also recommended by St. Paul as something for ministers. He tells Timothy not to become entangled in civilian affairs. And it also conforms the priest's mode of life to that of Jesus, because Jesus was not married to a woman. He was mystically married to the church, which is another way of talking about his ministry to the church. And by not being married to a woman, but serving the church, priests are also configured to the way that Christ lived his life. And it's also the way that we're all going to end up. You know, as Jesus pointed out, we're not going to be marrying and giving in marriage in the resurrection. So it also configures for celibate priests, it configures them to our final state. So there are good reasons for this, but it's not mandated by God that priests have to be celibate. So that's why it goes in the category of discipline. Is all that helpful?
1: Yes, sir, it is. You know, in my brief time in being Catholic, I'm starting to see that as it is with the Lord, you know, we dive in the scripture. The Catholic Church says that the sacred scriptures are the study of the sacred scriptures, the soul of sacred theology. But if you don't trust the church, when you hear the statement, oh, that's not mandated by God. Oh, see, there it is, man-made tradition, because you don't believe, you don't think God's church has the authority. So yes, that all makes sense. It just falls back on, oh,
3: yeah,
1: you got to trust the church, or you're just going to say, I don't see it in scripture.
2: Yeah, that's part of why I wanted to go into disciplines like which side of the road you drive on, or the different benefits of celibacy that I outlined, to show that there is a rational basis for this discipline. But I'm glad that's helpful, and I actually go into the doctrine-discipline distinction more in my book, Teaching with Authority. And since you're here in the in North America, we should be able to send that to you if you don't already have it. So, Devontae, why don't you hang on the phone, and we'll try to hook you up with a copy.
0: Hang on, Devontae. You're getting another book, Teaching with Authority. All right, we'll take a very quick break. Right back with more questions for Jimmy on Catholic Answers Live.
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0: Welcome back. Catholic Answers Live. Jimmy Akin, our guest. Jimmy, what dropped today on Jimmy Akin's Mysterious World? I know each Friday we get a new episode.
1: Yeah, well, we're now in the month of October, and for this year only, just for 2026, I've declared October Weird Questions Month. And that'll let me catch up on some scripts for coming months. But since we're now in October, today is a Weird Questions episode.
0: A lot of weird stuff in October, too, because Halloween's coming. So perfect, excellent choice of the month.
1: I thought of that when I decided that, although that wasn't the primary reason.
0: Very good. And how about the Jimmy Akin podcast? What are we getting this week there?
1: Well, the most recent episode is about the Protestant apologist William Lane Craig. And he recently attracted some attention because he put out a video saying that he does not believe or confess the Nicene Creed as written. He specifically said he doesn't believe or confess the eternal sonship of Christ, which is one of the things the Nicene Creed teaches, where it says that, you know, Jesus is begotten of the Father before all ages. That's a reference to his eternal sonship. And Craig doesn't believe that. And when Craig, you know, it's kind of a bold move, to put it one way, to put out a video saying you disagree with the Nicene Creed, you know, the right. most important expression of the Christian faith in all of history. If you're a Christian apologist, especially, and you claim to defend the Christian faith, and here you are saying you don't believe the Nicene Creed, well, that's that requires some chutzpah, which I've seen defined as the quality of a person who murders his parents and then begs for mercy on the ground that he's an orphan.
0: Yeah.
1: Well, Bill Craig displayed some chutzpah in as an apologist putting out this, hey, I don't agree with the Nicene Creed video. And he got pushback, as you might expect, with people accusing him of heresy, including other Protestants accusing him of heresy. And he then put out a defense video where he tried to defend himself against those charges. And I didn't find his video that helpful. So the most recent episode, and I certainly didn't think it was successful. So I put out a video analyzing the question of, is Bill Craig a heretic or not? And the answer is at least a material heretic, but there is a strong argument that he's also a formal heretic. And it doesn't just apply to this point. It applies to several other points as well, where he doesn't correctly understand the nature of God. So I think it's important, because he's got a lot of fans, including some Catholics. I think it's important for people to be aware of the problems with Bill Craig. And so that's what the most recent episode of the Jimmy Akin podcast was about. We, in this one that's coming out this next Monday, I'm going to be looking at Isaiah's prophecy of the suffering servant and how it fits with other messianic prophecies. And what it says to us about Jesus.
0: Oh, very good. I have to say, I have said this to you before, but what impresses me or alarms me about the William Lane Craig thing is you virtually have never said yes to the question about heresy. I mean, not never, but
1: you're
0: not easily moved to saying this looks like heresy. You're more likely to say this is an error, or this is a confusion, or this, I don't agree with this, but... because you're so reserved about it, that does alarm me a bit about William Lane Craig.
1: Yeah, well, unlike the Protestant community, in the Catholic community, the term heresy has a specific meaning. And so what I do, and a lot of people either ignore it or don't understand it correctly, because they just go with their gut and say, I don't like this, so it's a heresy.
0: Right.
1: But I go carefully through the definition of heresy in the video and show you, here's the case that Bill Craig fits this definition.
0: All right, check it out. Jimmy Akin's page on YouTube or wherever you get your podcasts, Jimmy Akin's Mysterious World and the Jimmy Akin Podcast. On we go now to Florida. Daniel in Florida. Welcome, Daniel. Go ahead with your question for Jimmy. Hi, Daniel.
2: Hello?
0: Hi, yeah, you're on with Jimmy.
2: Hey, how's it going?
0: Very well, thank you.
2: Oh, great. So, I'm an active duty Air Force member who came into the church this past Easter.
1: And, congratulations.
2: Thank you. Thank you very much. I've been struggling with participating in war. And even the like the thought of even participating in a just war. So my question is, I've applied for conscientious objector status. And I'm wondering, what does the church actually teach about conscientious objection? And can a faithful Catholic be a pacifist in good conscience?
1: Okay. Well, the church recognizes conscientious objection as a... Now, here we're not talking about conscientious objection to a specific use of violence, like in a particular war. By conscientious objection, you mean to any use of violence in any war, correct?
2: Yes, that's become my personal belief, is that I can't participate in war.
1: Okay. Well, if you believe that you can't, the church wants to see provisions made for people who have that conviction. Yeah. And so... the church, now, the exact status of that is doctrinally is going to be harder to pin down, but as a general matter, the church wants to see provision made for conscientious objectors. The church does acknowledge that there are just wars. And, you know, there has been some discussion recently, including by Pope Leo, that we may need to reevaluate exactly the conditions that apply, you know, when it comes to a just war. And that may not be the best term or the best way to express it. But the church does acknowledge that certainly in its present teaching and in any future teaching that I can envision, it acknowledges the existence of just wars. And so, well, Daniel, let me put a question to you. And this is one I don't know the answer to, but let's suppose, now, do you happen to have a family?
2: I do not. I'm single.
1: Okay. So let's imagine that you get married and have some kids. So at this future point in your life, you have a wife and kids, okay?
2: Okay.
1: Okay. Now let's imagine that a serial killer breaks into your home in the dead of night and is just about to kill your wife and kids. Would you be warranted, or would it be legitimate for you to use lethal force to stop the serial killer if that's the only way to do it?
2: First, let me just say that's a really good question. And my application to the military to be a conscientious objector actually have to answer a similar question of, you know, how far will you go to defend yourself or somebody you love, basically? And my answer boils down to that, you know, my objection isn't to the defense of oneself or others. It's, in fact, I think that a nation or people, if they are able to defend an innocent person, should do so. It's more along the lines of... basically nations acting on other nations in order to play out their will, I guess, is an easier way to put it. But, my objective, like, I would totally defend myself or a loved one. I just believe, you know, that, yeah, I've deployed several times in the Middle East. I've seen firsthand the damage and the hurt it can cause innocent people, and That's kind of where, you know, through my conversion and what I've seen, it's just, it's led me down to that path where I personally believe I can't participate in warfare as an, you know, in the military.
1: Okay. So that's helpful to me in answering the question, because what we've established is you're not a pacifist in the extreme sense that would be opposed to all use of violence. You'd be willing to use lethal force, as you said, to defend yourself or your family or people like that. And once we've established that principle, the same thing is going to apply. And the church also acknowledges that it's the principle of legitimate self-defense when it's applied to yourself, and it's proxy self-defense when you apply it to others, like your wife and children. So the church acknowledges both of those. Well, warfare, considered in the abstract, is the same thing on a broader scale. Now, where you just have more people involved. And so so that doesn't mean every war or even most wars are moral. There can be loads of wars that are not moral. And in every war, someone is wrong, you know, because it would have been better to resolve whatever dispute is at issue in some other way. But it, that didn't happen if a war exists. So there's a... So somebody has to be in the wrong in any given war. And sometimes it's not just one side. Sometimes it's both sides are in the wrong. So I want to acknowledge there's lots of wrongness going on in war. But certainly I would say that, and this is the insight behind the church's teaching on just war, that warfare can be legitimate under specific conditions when it's necessary. As an example of that, I would point to World War II, because if, you know, Hitler was determined to conquer first Europe and then America, he was going to kill millions of people. And I would say that fighting back against that and using lethal force to fight the Nazis was a legitimate thing to do. That was a just war on the part of the Allies, not on Hitler's part. And we're going to hit a break and we can continue on the other side. But before we do that, Daniel, what would you make of that statement? Would you think that fighting World War II was a good thing for the Allies to do?
2: Yeah, I mean, I 100% believe that. And, okay. I haven't done a lot of research on just war doctrine. I know about it. I know it exists, right? Overall, I would agree that there are wars that can be justified. It's just
1: okay.
2: My personal conscience has led me to believe that I can't participate.
1: Okay. Well, good. And there's more to say about all this, but like I mentioned, we're about to hit the break, so I'm going to let Cy Kellett do his pre-break segue, and we'll pick it up on the other side.
0: Hang on, Daniel. We're coming right back to you. Time now for my pre-break segue. We'll be right back with more Jimmy Akin. Lots of people on the phones. 4 minutes. Ask him anything on Catholic Answers Live.

0: Who was Jesus? It's the most important question in the world. Was he a great teacher, a religious myth, the Messiah and Lord? In Evidence for Christ, apologist Jimmy Akin builds a powerful step-by-step case from history, scripture, and reason showing that Jesus is the fulfillment of prophecy and the risen Lord. 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
0: Back, Catholic Answers Live. Jimmy Akin, our guest. Daniel in Florida, active duty Air Force, a new Catholic. And the conversation around passivism and conscientious objection. And Jimmy, I'll turn it back over to you.
2: Okay, so Daniel, we've as we mentioned before the break, the Church acknowledges that there are such things as just wars, even if that teaching needs to be expressed a little differently, which is up for discussion. But it sounds like you've also agreed that there are situations like self-defense or proxy self-defense of the family, or even proxy self-defense of the nation, like in World War II, where it is legitimate to use lethal force. But you've also said that you've decided that you personally couldn't do that. And so what I would say is you've acknowledged a position that is not pacifist in the strong sense, but I think there are other positions where one could describe oneself as a pacifist, where one could say, yes, I would defend my own life. Yes, I would defend the life of my family. Yes, I would defend the life of my nation, or even, yes, I would defend the life of my planet. You know, being an Air Force officer, you might someday be called upon to defend Earth against the Goa'uld or the Replicators or the Ori or the Wraith. And if you're ever called upon to do that, I sure hope you will, because Earth is my favorite planet. It's where I keep all my stuff. Having said that, are there positions that where one could say, I just don't feel I could participate in a war? Sure. One would be if there's a physical limitation that prevents one from doing so. And that would be, you know, like if someone is quadriplegic, well, they really can't fight in a war. They don't have the physical ability. Another would be if they have a psychological condition. Like maybe they've got an anxiety disorder and they would freeze up on the battlefield, or, you know, and have a panic attack. They wouldn't be suitable for combat either. Neither one of those have you cited, though. And that leads me to think of a third position where one could justify not fighting in war, in a general way. And that would be that to say it's an issue of trust, that I don't trust the government, that either I don't trust my own government to make moral decisions about the use of force and the use of lethal force. And so I can't participate for that reason. They're too quick to use lethal force. They use it in a or they use it in a way that's too blunt, so it ends up harming civilians in a way that's not necessary, or something like that. That it's not that there's a problem with the idea of lethal force in war that's the problem, as illustrated by the Nazi example. It's the application of that. And so one would say, I just don't feel like I could respond to orders to use lethal force because I don't trust the people giving them. They're not using them in the right way. Would that be a description of the position that you would take, Daniel?
3: Daniel? Did we lose you, Daniel?
2: Well, if we did, he won't answer.
3: I'm not sure exactly what's going on there. He's up. He's potted up, and I've got him on the line. It does sound like he's still there, but it doesn't sound like we're hearing him. So I don't know what you want to do, Jimmy. You want to?
2: Okay. Well, I'll just keep going then. So if that or something like it is Daniel's position, that he does want to support America and he, you know, by being in the Air Force, but he doesn't feel he could use lethal force, well, then there are other things that he could do, you know, like, for example, serve as an administrator, or, you know, he could do a desk job, or he could serve as a medic and help save lives, even if he thought that these people were being injured and killed because of bad decisions. Morally speaking, saving their lives can still be a good thing. So there are other roles, and I could see a defensible position of I don't feel like I can use lethal force in general because I don't think the principles are being applied correctly, and that's a defensible position, and I think the church would support that. What I would have more of an issue with would be to say I don't think anyone should ever under any circumstances use lethal force, because that's a position that's unsustainable. If people adopted that as a principle, the problem would be not everyone's going to adopt it. And so the people who are willing to use lethal force would simply conquer and possibly and oppress and possibly kill those who don't use lethal force. So at least until Jesus comes back and we have a perfect world, in this imperfect world, you have to be willing to use lethal force, even if it's just the threat of lethal force, in order to prevent massive human oppression and murder. And that's the same function the police do. They're just doing it on a smaller scale and internally rather than an army. So I would say if someone has the I can't do this at all because it's wrong in all circumstances, well, I would say, frankly, to be a little blunt about it, that's a parasitic attitude. That kind of approach is luxury, because in that case, the pacifist – a pacifist, by which I mean a pacifist of this type, wants to live in a free society where he's not oppressed or murdered by foreigners or criminals. But in order to have that free society, it requires other people to be willing to use lethal force rather than do it yourself. It's a little bit like, well, I want to eat, but I'm not willing to work for it. And so I would say that's a bad position. So I would say thoroughgoing pacifism of the strict type is going to be a problem. But if and it's a luxury, you know, just like living in a welfare state where people can help you out, or, you know, that's a luxury. When in a survival situation, you don't have that luxury. And similarly, in a survival situation, when it comes to warfare, pacifism is a luxury you can't afford. So I would say, as long as one acknowledges that there at least can be situations where lethal force must be used in warfare, okay, that's a reasonable position. And if one has a personal view that I can't do this because I don't trust the decision makers that would be over me to make the correct moral decisions, but I'm willing to support in other ways, that's also a defensible position. So I would say that, depending on how Daniel understands the issue of pacifism, it can be defensible, but there are also forms of pacifism that I don't think are defensible.
3: Daniel, I'm sorry we weren't able to hear you if you were communicating with us, but I'm very glad we got that call, and I hope you will call again. We're going to take we'll take a very quick break.
2: Congratulations again on becoming Catholic. Welcome home.
3: Yes, amen to that. And we'll be right back. Lots of calls still waiting for Jimmy Akin on Catholic Answers Live.
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3: Jimmy Akin, our guest, Catholic Answers Live, Ask Him Anything. Phones remain full, so back to the phones we go, this time to Northern Illinois. Caitlin in Northern Illinois. Caitlin, God bless you for waiting so long. I'm sorry. It's been a busy day.
9: No worries at all. Hi, how are you guys doing?
3: Very good. Thank you. Thank you. Go ahead with your question for Jimmy.
9: Thanks. Yeah, thanks for taking my call. First of all, huge fan of you, Jimmy. Also, Trent and Joe, huge fans of them. You guys have been awesome.
2: Just
9: converted to the Catholic Church this past Easter. So you guys have
2: congratulations
9: been great
2: to you, too.
9: Learn more. Thank you so much. Yeah. So my question is, so basically, since I've come into the church, I came from a very, very Protestant family. So Protestant that they don't even call themselves Protestant. And they are very much not for me converting, so it's been a bit of a journey trying to learn more about my faith, but also deal with them and help them understand. Mm-hmm. And I guess the core of my question, I am looking into marriage with my boyfriend. We're getting close to engagement, and they are struggling with the idea of a Catholic wedding. So my boyfriend's trying to get a blessing, and it doesn't sound like we're able to get a blessing, and they might not come to my wedding. And it's a big thing. I guess just asking for some spiritual guidance, maybe some advice on how to navigate this in the most Christ-like way for us, and also just to help them. I don't know. Any advice would be great.
2: Okay, so you're Catholic. I need to also know what your boyfriend status is. Is he Catholic or non-Catholic?
10: I'm actually Catholic as well. I was the one who converted her in a way and helped her come to the church. So,
2: okay. So, yeah. So, and by the way, assuming y'all do get engaged and get hitched, congratulations in advance. In terms of the mechanics of how to proceed, I guess the first step is to lay out what your legal options are. So you're both members of the Catholic Church, and as a result of that, you are required, unless you get a dispensation, to have a Catholic marriage. The dispensation would be from what's known as form. It would be a dispensation from the Catholic form of marriage. Now, there are a few situations where you automatically don't have to follow Catholic form. Like, Caitlin, if your soon-to-be fiancé were in the military and he were about to deploy somewhere and there was no time to have a Catholic wedding, well, then you could go ahead and get married and in a non-Catholic service, and that would be totally fine. The church would recognize that as a valid marriage. Same thing if the two of you, you know, were taking a flight across the Atlantic and the plane crashed and you two washed up on a desert island with a couple of other people, you could get married on the desert island, and the two people could be your witnesses. So you wouldn't have to have a Catholic wedding in that circumstance. But these are circumstances where a Catholic wedding is not possible, either physically or morally. And so most of the time, if you want something other than a Catholic marriage, you're going to need to get a dispensation and from form. And those are commonly granted if one of the parties is not Catholic. But that doesn't apply here. So you can apply for a dispensation from form, but my experience is would indicate that the odds of it being granted are pretty low. Are there other alternatives? Well, one of the things that they do in some countries is they have two weddings. They have one wedding at a civil registry office, the equivalent of going to a justice of the peace, and then they have a Catholic wedding. And the reason they do that, for example, in Germany. And the reason they do that is because the German state does not recognize Catholic weddings. And so, and it's understood by the, assuming the two Catholics who are getting married are educated about their faith, that first civil ceremony is for others. It doesn't really bond them in God's eyes. So they're not really married yet, and they can't live as husband and wife yet, not until they do the Catholic ceremony. That's when they really become married. So could you do something like that in the U.S.? Well, here the state does recognize Catholic marriages, but there's not, that I'm aware of, a law forbidding this if the circumstances are serious enough. So if the circumstances are serious enough, at least based on my present state of knowledge, I'd have to do further checking, but based on my present state of knowledge, a hypothetical possibility would be get married in a civil ceremony and live as brother and sister, and your family could come to the civil ceremony, but live as brother and sister until you have a Catholic ceremony, assuming you don't get a dispensation. That would be the option that would allow you to not raise this issue with your family, and it would honor the God by continuing to live as if you're not married until you're able to get the real marriage, the Catholic one. So those are some options. Now, in this situation that I've just outlined, the justification would be that the civil ceremony is for it needs to perform some good. The good might be maintaining, because otherwise, if it doesn't perform a good, just have the Catholic ceremony. That's the ideal situation. So the question would be, is it performing some good that would be worth doing it in addition and before, or you could do it after the Catholic ceremony. The good would presumably be something like it's going to preserve relations with the family if we do it this way, but it would need to be justified by some good. On the other hand, you know, having your parents not come to, or your family come to a wedding, well, that's something a lot of people have to face. So it's not an infinite bad thing if they don't come. And this really gets us into a judgment call area. I would also, if you did pursue that path, I would try to make the marriage, the civil marriage, as small as possible so that you're not misleading more people by making them think this is the real wedding when it's not. And I would probably be clear with the family and saying, look, we're doing this to please you because we want it, we love you, and we care about you, but we're also going to have a Catholic wedding, and we will regard that as our real wedding. So those are some of the parameters that occur to me in trying to sort through this situation. Is that helpful, Caitlin, and hopeful future fiancé?
9: Absolutely, yeah, that was really helpful. Yeah, our biggest thing is we're both very passionate about our faith. We're very sure about our faith, and I'm pretty sure my parents are kind of still in a little bit of denial and hurt over me converting. Mm-hmm. So, yeah, the biggest thing is just making sure they know, like, our boundaries, that this is our mm-hmm. belief, this is what we are firm on, but that showing them we love you and we still want you a part of this without hurting feelings.
2: Yes.
9: And it sounds like you've given some good advice on that.
2: And just giving them making sure you tell them you love them and you respect them, and whatever they decide, you'll respect, but you're going to do what you need to do. And then giving them some time to get used to the idea, that may solve the problem. They may not prefer you having a Catholic wedding, but they may accept it and be willing to come. As long as they understand you still love them and you still respect them, and they have a little time to process all of this. And that's really the ideal, is having them on board and you having the Catholic ceremony, which is the necessary part.
3: Caitlin and Mystery Man, I'm going to move on to try to let Jimmy answer one more question, but I'd love to send you Jimmy's book, A Daily Defense. That way, as family questions come up, you have a reference to go to. And call again. We would love to talk with you again. Mystery Man, you're welcome as well. Let me move on, though. Emery is in Mesa, Arizona. Emery, thank you for waiting. Go ahead with your question.
2: I've been there.
11: Hi there.
3: Hi, Emery.
11: Hi. Okay. So I actually have two, but I will make them very quick. I'm going through OCIA, so I'm very new. So this first
3: congratulations.
11: One might sound kind of. Thank you. Might sound kind of dumb, but so when during the Mass they are doing the transubstantiation, when mm-hmm. does the consecrated host that's in the tabernacle become consecrated?
2: It already was consecrated at a previous Mass, and the hosts that are stored in the tabernacle are ones that didn't get used in the previous Mass. And then they need to be used at a future Mass, because the purpose is, you know, of Jesus becoming present in the Eucharist is to be consumed in communion as a way of uniting himself with us. So what happens is, since they're never sure what mass attendance is going to be from mass to mass, they won't know exactly, they tend to keep a certain amount of hosts that have already been consecrated in the tabernacle at all times, and then they make sure they get used before they spoil. But they've already been consecrated. So that's the basic answer to that question.
3: All right, Emery?
11: Perfect. And then the last one was, so I started doing a Bible study at the church, and we're just in Genesis, and within the first couple visits, I've already realized that my understanding and interpretation that I've been taught is different in a few ways than the Catholic faith. And I was wondering, can you recommend any, like, kind of, I don't, something to read alongside each book of the Bible that may reflect the beliefs? Or, I know that sounds kind of crazy, but I know I've seen it online. I just don't trust what

0: I wrote called The Bible is a Catholic Book that establishes a lot of the principles that I think would be helpful to you. And I understand we already have your address, so we can send you The Bible is a Catholic Book. When it comes to something you can read along, there are good commentaries, but if you get a multi-commentary set, it's going to be expensive. What I would suggest is getting a copy of the Ignatius Catholic Study Bible, which will have introductions and notes that explore reasonable opinions. It's not, the notes are not infallible, you know, and you don't have to agree with all of them, but at least there'll be reasonable opinions. And the opinions that you hear expressed in class may be reasonable or not. I don't know. I don't know the class. But at least the Ignatius Catholic Study Bible will have notes that are reasonable, and you can use them as a kind of compare and contrast with what you're hearing in class. It may be both what you're hearing in class is an acceptable opinion, and what you read in the Ignatius Catholic Study Bible is a reasonable opinion. It may be one is right and the other is not. But you're welcome to call back if you have questions about what's permitted on specific books or passages.
1: Perfect. Thank you so much. I appreciate it.
2: Emery.
0: No problem.
2: It'll be there in a few days. The Bible is a Catholic Book, Jimmy Akin's book. Thank you so much. Thanks to everybody who called. A few that we were not able to get to, but got to a lot. That was a busy day for you, Jimmy, and I thank you very much for it.
0: Yeah, I'm encouraged by how many folks called in who were either just became Catholic or are looking at becoming Catholic. That was great.
2: I know. And boy, have we been seeing a lot of that. And this is a good time of year, by the way, since Jimmy mentioned that. If that is you, you can go to your local Catholic parish and ask to enter the OCIA process. It doesn't require any obligation from you. It's an inquiry process. So a great time of year to go by the parish and ask if you are interested. Jimmy, thanks very much. We'll do this again before too long.
0: Sounds great.
2: And wow, all weekend, heat wave. We'll see you next time, God willing, on Catholic Answers Live.
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4: In June 2019, a group of five Catholic prelates composed a declaration of truths to address ambiguous and misleading statements made by those entrusted with the teaching authority of the Catholic Church. Such statements can endanger our salvation, but the truth will set us free. So join Red Sea Catholic Apostolate now as we seek to know the truth about in vitro fertilization. In his encyclical, Evangelium Vitae, Pope St. John Paul II stated that procedures which cause conception to happen outside of the womb, quote, are morally unacceptable, since they separate procreation from the fully human context of the conjugal act, unquote. 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Be Catholic.
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2: Now your Friday overnight Sword Point weather forecast. Mostly clear as we go through the night and cool, the low 45, a light northeast wind. Sunny on Saturday, the high 74. Mostly clear Saturday night, not as cool, the low 54. Sunny and 73 on Sunday, mostly clear and 49 Sunday night. Sunny skies and 73 for Monday, mostly clear Monday night, the low 54. Sunny on Tuesday, the high 79. Mostly clear Tuesday night, the low 61. Sunny and 82 on Wednesday. That's your Sword Point weather forecast. From the Sword, KSWCLP and KSWCLP.com. I'm Nowcast meteorologist Matthew Harding.
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0: Welcome to the wisdom of Father Groeschel. Over the years, Father Benedict Groeschel has produced many wonderful teaching series for EWTN, and we're delighted to showcase a number of them for you. On today's show, an episode from the series God the Father. Here's Father Groeschel.
1: Hello, I'm Father Benedict Groeschel of the Franciscan Friars of the Renewal from the South Bronx, and I want to welcome you to the fifth segment of our series on God the Father. As we've gone along, we've looked at what we can tell about God from the material universe, as revealed in the science of astronomy, physics, what we can tell about God from the philosophers, particularly from the Greeks. And now we turn to God who speaks, to God as we know him through his own direct revelation to people, apart from the revelation that he makes of himself in the material world. You'll recall that St. Paul says that we can know the invisible things from the visible ones. But now we're going to look at God's Word, his mysterious openness to people, his calling to people. I should tell you that many people in the ancient world hoped that God was calling, and they tried to find out what he was saying. Plato says that we go through life hoping that there is another existence after this life, but we would have to have a revelation of God to be sure. That revelation of God actually was going on in Plato's time, but he didn't know about it, couldn't tell it, because God was not revealing himself to the philosophers, but to a poor group, a Bedouin nation, living in the wilderness, trying to eke out an existence, trying to get their own land. By this time, they had established a kingdom, they had a history, and we think of that history perhaps in larger terms than it really was. The Jewish people before the time of Christ, or particularly before the time of the Maccabees, were not major players in the history of the world. The events we see recorded in the Old Testament, in the Jewish Bible, are magnificent in the messages that they give us, but in terms of them being a very integral part of the history of the ancient world, that's not quite in perspective. Nevertheless, God revealed something. And he revealed it to the Jews, and it was something that nobody else knew about him. The Greek philosophers, then the Romans, the Eastern philosophers like Confucius, they knew about God that he was fecund, that he was generous, that he was magnanimous, because nature is. They also knew he was mysterious, because nature can be very capricious. It can give you good messages and then give you bad ones. It can bring beautiful days, and it can bring thunderstorms and cyclones. It can bring magnificent crops, and it can bring drought and death. And so the ancient peoples were puzzled about this God of creation. But the one people who knew so much more about him were the Jews. And here we have the religious history of the Jews up to the time of Christ, which Christians call the Old Testament. Jewish people don't call it that. They call it the Scriptures. And we share this, at least the first five books of the Bible, with the Muslims too. They have the Torah, or the first five books. Now, God showed to these people, to the Jews, something that none of the Greeks ever suspected. And that was that God was merciful. Merciful? The Greeks thought of mercy as a weakness of the mind. Nature is not merciful. Nature can be bounteous, but it is not merciful. You make a mistake with nature, and nature will pay you back. You corrupt a river, you destroy fields, you cut down forests, you've done a damage that is not undone. You may be sorry you did it. God may forgive you for doing it. But nature never forgives. Nature is relentless. It has no ability to back up. And this led to, in the ancient world, not only among the Greeks, but among the Goths, among the peoples of the forests, among the traditional religions, say, in Africa today or in the rainforests, God is seen as punitive, just but punitive, and someone that you don't fool around with, because he is not merciful. And the Jewish scriptures begin with an act of divine mercy. The failure of Adam and Eve to live up and pass the test which is given them. The test is described in very simple ways, the simple people, of a prohibition of participating in some fruit, partaking of a fruit. Whatever they did, it was far more profound because it brought with it a knowledge of evil, which they did not have. And in that very event, God promises salvation through his son. Well, through his agent. It does not yet say his son. But it's very, very interesting what it says. And this is when they misbehave God. And God says to the serpent, this figure of evil, because you have done this, cursed are you among all the cattle. On your belly you shall walk and you shall eat dust. I will put enmity between you and the woman, between your seed and her seed, and he will bruise your head, and you shall lie, and you shall bruise his heel. Now, that's the promise of salvation. The pronouns there are not clearly masculine pronouns. In this translation, which is the Standard Revised, it says he can equally say she will crush you. Now, whatever else is the beginning of the undoing of the curse. And the rest of the history of the human race is the history of that curse and its undoing, that evil. You may say, well, why in the world should you and I, who live thousands of years later, why should we be burdened with an evil that our first parents, the first people, committed? I don't know. But I'll tell you this. If you live in New York, it's very obvious that we are. I don't know why, but it is obvious that we carry a burden. And I think if you look around carefully any place else, nicer places than New York, you know, Grand Rapids or Ventura or wherever it happens to be, wherever you go, Hollywood or the Black Forest or any place, you're going to find people, all of them, carrying a burden of evil, of capability of wickedness, of temptation, of that. And we find God being merciful. Now, this idea of God being merciful was a very, very difficult thing for some people to accept. Even today, I have a number of friends who are African priests and sisters. And their families have mostly been Christian, converted by missionaries, in the last two or three generations. But the first older people that the missionaries met when they went to Africa, these people did not become Christians. You know why? Because Christianity was too easy. You could be forgiven. And the old people in the traditional religion, they didn't believe that because nature does not forgive. And in Africa, in tribal life, if someone seriously misbehaves, they are severely punished and there is no mercy. Even the Greeks as I mentioned to you, despise the idea of mercy. Some of you have heard of the Greek tragedies. Perhaps the most powerful of them is the Greek play Oedipus Rex, made famous by the so-called Oedipal conflict. The Oedipal conflict is a psychological process identified by Freud in which children are jealous of the parent of the opposite sex. Whether it be true or not is another question. But in the Greek idea, King Oedipus is an interesting person. The city is conquered by a cruel tyrant. He kills the king and marries the king's wife, and he's looking all over for the little baby prince, and he can't find him. The queen won't tell him where the prince is. And in the customs of those times, she is forced to marry the person who has killed her husband. Talk about women's rights. As time goes on, a young hero rises out of the people, and this hero leads a revolution and kills the wicked king. And now he is free to marry the queen. And she happily marries him because he has avenged her first husband. But terrible calamities come down on the city-state. Hailstorms, earthquakes, all kinds of terrible things. Nobody knows what's wrong. And they're having a big meeting. They're trying to figure out what happened. Why are the gods angry? And the little peasant woman comes out of the crowd. She's the little peasant woman who raised the present king. And she says, I know why the gods are angry. Because the king is married to his mother. She had raised that little boy, and she knew that he was really the prince. He did not know it himself. And in the very last scene of the play, it's extremely dramatic. King Oedipus comes out. His face is drenched with blood. Blood is running down his garments because he's plucked out his own eyes as an act of repentance so he never again may see the children who are both his offspring and his siblings. No mercy. But the Jews, all the Jews, they knew something about divine mercy. It had been revealed to them. And so we read in the Psalms beautifully. Here's the 118th Psalm. Give thanks to the Lord, for he is good, for his mercy endures forever. Let Israel say, his merciful love endures forever. Let the house of Aaron say, his love endures forever. Oh, give thanks to the Lord, for he is good, for his love endures forever. Now, this word that I'm reading as love or mercy is basically the same word. Mercy and love of God are the same word, and they mean something terribly important. If you're somebody who is interested in grace, in Christianity, in salvation, whatever you're interested in along those lines, you've got to understand this concept. And I have spoken about it before on EWTN, so I hope I'm not boring you. But the concept is of unmerited love, forgiveness, and mercy. You cannot merit mercy and forgiveness. How does it come? Well, it's because it's the nature of God. There's so many beautiful quotations in sacred scripture, and it compares the mercy of God, now listen to this, to the love that a mother has for her unborn child. Does an unborn child merit the mother's love? No, not at all. The child is loved without doing anything. That's mercy, love, compassion. In the 131st Psalm, we read, I have calmed and quieted my soul like a weaned child with its mother. My soul is like the weaned child that is with me. Mercy is compared to the relationship of mother and son. In Isaiah, this is very, very clear. Isaiah 49:15, the great prophet of the Messiah. Can a woman forget her nursing child or show no compassion on the child of her womb? Even these may forget, but I will not forget you. Isaiah 66, as a mother comforts her child, so I will comfort you. Here we're getting a different picture from the philosophers. But the philosopher's God is one true, good, beautiful, just. But here he is, merciful. And you know, throughout the Old Testament, he has mercy. He forgives. He takes compassion on people. Now I come to one of my absolutely favorite people in the Old Testament. Not Abraham, not Isaac, not Jacob, not Isaiah. They're all favorites. Not Moses. But the slave girl, Hagar, the poor little Gentile slave girl of Abraham and Sarah. She's not their child. She's a slave that works with them. And this girl, to me, reveals so much about God. You must remember that I worked all my life with the poor. Right this minute, I'm responsible as chairman of the board of Good Counsel Homes for almost 70 homeless moms and their babies. We have one home for girls even with serious emotional problems. And when I go there and I see how vulnerable these girls are, I say to myself in the depths of my soul, Hagar. Hagar was the servant of Sarai, wife of Abraham, and she got herself into trouble. She was a fresh kid. And she made fun of the old lady because the old lady did not have any children of her own. And she had this little boy, Ishmael. And Sarai was very, very angry about it and tough. And Hagar ran away. And the angel of the Lord sends her back. And he says, the Lord will make your son the father of many nations. Well, more trouble. And this time, Sarai insists that Abraham send the slave girl away after the birth of the miraculous birth of Isaac. We read in Genesis 21:9, Sarai saw the son of Hagar the Egyptian, whom she had borne to Abraham, playing with her son Isaac. So she said to Abraham, cast out this slave girl with her son, for the son of this slave girl shall not be heir with my son Isaac. And the thing was very displeasing to Abraham on account of his son. But God said to Abraham, be not displeased because of the lad and because of your slave woman. Whatever Sarai says to you, do as she tells you. For though Isaac shall be your descendants, through Isaac your descendants shall be named. But I will make a nation of the son of the slave girl, also because he is your offspring. And Abraham rose up early in the morning and took bread and a skin of water, gave it to Hagar, putting her on her shoulder along with the child, and sent her away. And she departed and wandered in the wilderness of Beersheba. Now just think of this. Slave girl, skin of water, some bread, little baby, walking out in the wilderness. And she ran out of water. She was downhearted. And she says, she put the little boy under a tree so she wouldn't hear him crying. She said, let me not look upon the death of this child. And she sat over against him, and the child lifted up his voice and wept. And God heard the voice of the child. And the angel of God came to Hagar from heaven. And he said, what troubles you, Hagar? Fear not, God has heard the voice of this child where he is. Arise, lift up the lad, hold him fast in your hand, for I will make him a great nation. Then God opened her eyes, and she saw a well of water. And she went and filled the skin with water and gave the lad to drink. And God was with the lad, and he grew up, and he lived in the wilderness and became an expert at the bow. Now this Ishmael is believed to be the father of the southern Arabs, the Arabs of the south. He's still around. Isaac went on to become the father of the Jews. The Lord had compassion on this poor little child, this little slave girl and her baby. God is a God of compassion. Over and over in the Old Testament, we find God showing compassion, forgiveness, mercy, so that all over the place in the Old Testament, along with the justice of God, is the mysterious message of the mercy of God. Because his mercy endures forever. And you, even if you are not a Christian or a Jew or a Muslim, you probably believe in the mercy of God. You think somehow or other, whatever you think about God, you think of him as merciful because of the impact that the Bible has had on the thought of the whole world. Particularly when I talk to Hindus or I read Hindu writings, I'm struck by the impact of Christianity on modern Hinduism. I don't think anybody in the world today, except somebody who's mentally ill, perhaps, or somebody terribly fanatical, thinks that God is without mercy. The mercy of God is shown particularly in the life of our Lord Jesus Christ. Why does he come? We believe he is the Messiah. Why did he come? To bring the mercy of God, to bring the forgiveness of God. He says himself, "Blessed are the merciful, for they shall see God." Have his disciples always been merciful? By no means. By no means. His disciples have never all been anything. But when they are merciless or without mercy, they go directly against his example and his teaching. You know, Jesus taught with parables. They are stories. And one of his great parables is the parable of the unjust steward, the merciless steward. This man makes a mess of his job. The king calls him in. He's got them into great debt, huge debt. The king says, "You're going to be locked up until that debt is paid. You'll be tortured." And the man says, No, have mercy on me and my wife. My children, don't put us into slavery." And the king forgives the debt. And the same servant goes out and he meets another servant of his, another servant who owes him a small amount of money, and he beats him up and throttles him and demands the money and puts him in jail till the money is paid. We see the mercy of God and the mercilessness of the servant. Be careful in your life, and I need to be careful in mine. Christians have a very difficult role, so do Jews. We must teach the justice of God. We must teach the commandments of God. As I said in the earlier segment, we have no right to decide what is good or what is evil. That is defined in Scripture, it's defined in nature, in the natural law, because it comes, it flows from the very being of God. For this reason, all sane human beings know that good is to be done and evil is to be avoided. And we also know that evil brings its own reward, that those who do evil destroy themselves. They come to their own judgment. The words of Jesus, "Those who take the sword shall perish by the sword," are often verified in history. I know I was in the concentration camp at Dachau visiting the museum, and it was a picture of SS troops there with steins of beer having a party, and it said underneath, "Where are they now? Where are they now?" The justice of God. But also, there is the mercy and compassion of God. If there's anything that Christianity ought to teach, it's compassion. Now, there are people listening to this broadcast who are saying to me, "Ha, Christianity is compassionate. Well, why doesn't it understand me? I'm living in some circumstance which is against the Bible." They may be living together in a relationship and they're not married. They may be living in a relationship that is forbidden by sacred scripture. A relationship of two people of the same sex living together as partners. You say, why isn't Christianity, why isn't the church merciful to me? The church must teach what God has revealed. The church must teach what is in the natural law. And when it does not do so, when the clergy or the laity of any religion and of any time do not teach that, then they themselves bring a judgment on themselves. I belong to a church that is not bashful about its teachings. I was saying the rosary a week ago in front of an abortion clinic, and two of the women who work with us were trying to counsel girls not to have an abortion as they went in. And one of them turned around. She and her boyfriend went in and they came back out. Were we being merciless to the others? No. We were trying to tell them the truth. And when they came out, we showed them kindness and compassion and we tried to help them. And we would do the same to those who even do these things. I pray for them every day that they will see the light, because I would not dare enjoin condemning anybody, because blessed are the merciful, for they shall obtain mercy.
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6: Hello, this is Father Jim Netto with the Diocese of Portland, Maine. In Krakow, Poland, on the 2nd of June, 1938, the Lord Jesus himself directed a young Polish Sister of Mercy on a three-day retreat. Sister Faustina painstakingly recorded Christ's instructions in her diary, that is, a mystical manual on prayer and divine mercy. These instructions became Faustina's weapon in fighting the good fight. Jesus began, "My daughter, I want to teach you about spiritual warfare." Secret number one, never trust in yourself, but abandon yourself totally to my will. In this secret, Jesus tells us that trust is a spiritual weapon. Trust is part of the shield of faith that St. Paul mentions in his letter to the Ephesians, where he writes, "Put on the whole armor of God. Stand therefore, having girded your loins with truth, and having put on the breastplate of righteousness, and having shod your feet with the equipment of the gospel of peace. Besides all these, taking the shield of faith, with which you can quench all the flaming darts of the evil one." The faithful must arm themselves with Christ, trusting in God's inconceivable might to defend themselves. Faith, the chief of virtues, assures us of God's providence and thus acts as a shield against temptation. Christ, as our helmet, protects our inward affections. The Word of God is the sword of the Spirit by which we put the devil to flight. For abandonment to God's will is an act of trust. Faith in action dispels evil spirits. Lord God, all that we are and all that we have comes from you. May we never take for granted your daily gracious, faithful care.
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7: Hi, and welcome once again to EWTN's Bookmark. Our guest author, well known to all of us, Dr. Ralph Martin, his latest work, The Coming Judgment, Are We Ready? Emmaus Road Publishing. And I'm great to be with you. And I wanted to mention also, people would have seen you on EWTN Live with the one and only Father Mitch, and you were on with Jeanette as well. So you're kind of making the rounds on this book, The Coming Judgment, Are We Ready? Ralph, why are you such a downer? I mean, are you just a gloom and doom kind of guy now? Is that sell books? Or
8: What's the take? People sometimes even look at the title here and say, that's scary, I don't want to know about it. Well, you better know about it so you're not scared. Right. You know, like every Sunday we recite the Nicene Creed, He's coming again in glory to judge the living and the dead. Every end of the liturgical year, the beginning of Advent, we have scary passages about chastisement, judgment, second coming. And I've hardly ever heard a sermon preached on them to explain it clearly, because Jesus says, I want you to know these things so when they happen, you won't be shaken up, you won't panic, you'll understand what's happening. And for those who are in Christ Jesus, there's no condemnation. Right. So this is basically the answers to the final exam. Wouldn't you like the answers to the final exam before it comes? Wouldn't that be wonderful?
7: It sounds good to me, absolutely, as long as I didn't get accused of cheating. One of the people who referenced your book was somebody who also did a book on the hell there is. Monsignor Pope said, many today are misled by the deceiving notion that almost everyone will be saved, and few, if any, will be lost. Now, you mentioned, and it's in your book, you mentioned it as well, so I'll pick up on it. You said the silence. The question is, why is there such silence on this topic in your mind?
8: Well, I think that right after Vatican II, a number of scholars petitioned Paul VI to eliminate from the breviary over 100 verses from the Psalms that they thought would be disturbing to modern man's psychology. Mm-hmm. And they require some explanation, the imprecatory Psalms. But then we got them kind of putting things in brackets that could maybe be disturbing to people. So even today, sometimes, you know, as we go to church, you know, you'll see something in brackets, and hey, I don't mind a bracket for a long genealogies, but
7: right. But
8: sometimes the bracket is bracketing out the punchline, is bracketing out the conclusion that Jesus and the apostles want us to know about the consequences of not responding to what was just said, the eternal consequences. So I think there's like an allergic reaction going on, where people have become allergic to consequences. They want to have a God in their own image.
7: A lack of responsibility,
8: yeah,
7: really,
8: yeah,
7: isn't
8: yeah.
7: it?
8: Yeah, a lack of...
7: On everything you see today.
8: Yes.
7: Everybody says, it's not my fault.
8: Right. Where everybody gets a trophy, no matter whether they played hard or didn't. Or,
7: right. You know, I didn't do it and I failed the test, but it's not really my fault X, Y, Z, you know, of why the teacher didn't teach me or something else.
8: Yeah, well, University of Michigan just decided for incoming freshmen this year not to give them grades so it would be too distressful for them to ease their way into college.
7: Well, then why bother teaching them anything at all?
8: Yeah. So anyway, I think Jesus has solemnly commanded us to not only preach the gospel to all creatures, and those who believe and are baptized will be saved, and those who don't believe mm-hmm. will be condemned. Don't shoot me, I'm just a messenger. Jesus saying, this is serious. This is not a game. Mm-hmm. Christianity is not a game. Baptism isn't just a ritual. Mm-hmm. It's a sacrament that really takes away original sin and really brings us into union with God, and it's really necessary. It's really important. And then in Matthew 28, Jesus says, teach them everything I've told you. Make disciples of them. So it's not just making a decision for Christ at one time in your life. It's making a decision for Christ and a decision to follow him, a decision to obey him, a decision to seek to know what his will is in every area of our life.
7: Right.
8: And a lot of times when these scripture readings come around, priests preach on something else because they think it would be disturbing to people. It will be disturbing to people, but that's God's mercy, disturbing people out of their illusions, disturbing
7: the
8: people.
7: The signs of contradiction and all those kinds of things.
8: Yeah,
7: and Jesus bringing the fire and the division as you talk about.
8: Yes, not because he wants to hurt anybody, but because he wants to separate people from what's making them miserable, what's harming them and what's harming other people. He wants to separate themselves from sin.
7: Right. It reminds me just what you were saying. I was thinking of the parable of the two brothers. The one who says yes but doesn't do it. The one who originally says no but then does do
8: it. Yeah. Yeah. Or like we were talking before, you know, Jesus says, if you love me, do what I'm asking you to do.
7: Right.
8: I'm trying to show you the way to happiness.
7: I call you friends if you.
8: Yeah, yeah, yeah.
7: But what we hear is, well, I'm just his friend, and you know, friends get along, and friends overlook problems with each other.
8: Yeah, I have nothing to worry about because I'm not a serial killer. Well, I didn't make this up, but there's about, I don't know, lots of things in the Bible other than serial killers that could send you to hell.
7: Well, you say right in the beginning, and I don't know if you decided to put Acts 17 in here, but it says, the times of ignorance God overlooked, but now he commands all men everywhere to repent.
8: Yeah, I did put that in there because people don't realize that the day of judgment has already been set by God the Father. He's already appointed the one who'll be the judge and made that public to everybody by raising him from the dead. Mm-hmm. So this is serious business. This is going to happen. This isn't a myth. This isn't a story. This isn't like a literary form that we don't need to pay attention to. This is a historical event that's going to happen, just like the first coming of Jesus came. Mm-hmm. The second coming of Jesus is going to happen. Also, the time of mercy is going to come to an end, and everybody who's been willing to respond to the immense mercy of God is going to be saved. But those who reject it to their dying day wouldn't be happy in heaven.
7: Well, you quote the Diary of Sister Faustina with that great image of the two roads. Why don't you talk about it? Especially you were broad and wide years ago.
8: Yeah. Well, the two roads is like a theme in the Bible from the beginning to the end. And, you know, like the most common text that John of the Cross quoted in his whole, all his different books is Matthew chapter 7, verses 13 and 14, mm-hmm. which we've talked about before, Doug. It's one of our, it's one of the things that we share together. Mm-hmm. But honestly, the sad thing is that so many of our fellow Catholics today believe something like this, that broad and wide is the way to heaven, and almost everybody's going there. Mm-hmm. But narrow is the road and difficult a path that leads to hell, and hardly anybody's going that way. But you know what Jesus himself said mm-hmm. is broad and wide is the way that's leading to destruction.
7: Right.
8: And I would add, unfortunately, many are traveling that way. Narrow is the door that leads to life, difficult to road, fewer finding it. Not because Jesus wants there to be few finding it. He wants the whole human race to be saved, but people have to respond to him. People have to accept the light the Holy Spirit's giving them, to believe in Jesus, to obey Jesus, to follow Jesus, and to persevere to the end in friendship with Jesus.
7: Well, I think the interesting thing is the perspective that here you've got divine mercy, and everybody talks about how merciful our Lord is, of course. And here's Faustina, who's exactly telling this is what she saw.
8: Yeah.
7: People dancing in the street, everything's wonderful until they fall into hell.
8: Yeah.
7: And there's this other road, which yeah. is hard and difficult, and people carrying their cross, and that's the one that leads to heaven.
8: And they say the very first instant they enter paradise, all their sorrows are forgotten. Mm-hmm. It's like they just disappear. So, yeah, I mean, yeah, Saint Faustina's vision of the two paths, the two ways, is just exactly what Scripture talks right. about. The broad way, many people are going over it, and they're rejoicing, they're having fun, they're having party time,
7: right.
8: and then before they know it, they're falling into the right. abyss. And then the others who are basically picking up their cross and denying right. themselves for the sake of love,
7: right.
8: The minute they enter the destination, all their sorrows are gone. And that's right. what Scripture says.
7: Right.
8: The sorrows of the present age are not worth comparing to the glory that will be ours when Christ Jesus right. appears.
7: In the beginning, you say, over the years, I've been acutely aware of the lack of solid preaching and teaching on the last things, heaven, hell, death, and judgment, in the ordinary life of Catholics. To do this traditional list, I would add the truth concerning the second coming of Jesus. Why did you feel it was important to add that fifth one into the mix?
8: Because that's the event that triggers the final judgment. That's the event that triggers the final destinations of people.
7: Mm-hmm.
8: And that's in the Creed. You know, the Creed talks about he's coming again in glory to judge the living and the dead. So I just felt like, you know, sometimes what becomes popular in Catholic culture as formulations are good, but sometimes they do leave out things like Pope John Paul II decided to start the Luminous Deck of the Rosary.
7: Right.
8: You know, it felt like there was a neglect of certain mysteries there, that type of thing. So I just felt like this is
7: right.
8: so central, the Second Coming, so connected to the Final Judgment that I needed to...
7: Right. You described this as being a popular book. Does that mean it has good sales, or people like the topic, or
8: well,
7: what do you mean by popular?
8: I tried to write it in a way that ordinary folks could understand it,
7: mm-hmm.
8: but I also tried to write it more than ever before with scholarly backing, and I particularly refer to a couple books. One is The Economy of Salvation of St. Paul, St. Paul in the Light of the Final Judgment, and a very famous Bible scholar, Father Brendan Byrne, just wrote that book. He's done really important, solid work. He's a mainstream scripture scholar. Mm-hmm. He's done the commentary on Romans. And he basically says every single one of Paul's letters has the final judgment in view.
7: Mm-hmm.
8: I say, well, that sounds like a pretty sweeping judgment. But ever since, mm-hmm. if you actually look at it, this continual reference by Paul to the coming day of the Lord, the coming
7: but
8: day.
7: But somebody might say, well, that's because he thought it was coming very soon.
8: Well, he actually said, some of you are misinterpreting what I'm saying, and you stop working. Get back to work.
7: Right, that's true.
8: And then in 2 Thessalonians chapter 2, he says it's not true that he's about to come again, because two big things need to happen before he comes again. The great apostasy.
7: Mm-hmm.
8: What's an apostasy? It isn't something that pagans do. It's something that Christians do.
7: Mm-hmm.
8: It's a massive turning away from faith on the part of those who once had it. And we're living in a big apostasy right now, but really, I mean, Christendom lasted for a good time, you know, way, way beyond. Paul was so successful in preaching the gospel, the Lord was so successful in converting Constantine, mm-hmm. that eventually the whole world as we knew it became right. Christian in a certain way. But that's been really disappearing over the last couple centuries. And now we see countries like Italy and France and Spain that are sort of like the hero countries of saints and
7: stuff. Christian in name only, mainly?
8: Yes. Like maybe less than 5% of people still go to church. And a huge hostility to Christ and the church in the prevailing culture in those countries. So we're seeing a great apostasy, whether it's the final apostasy or not. We only know to see if the Lord comes again.
7: You say the Bible repeats many times the theme of how hardness of heart can lead to an inability to see and hear what God is doing and saying. What do you see as meaning hardness of heart? What is that?
8: Yeah. Well, you know, like the angel said, peace on earth to men of goodwill. What does it mean to be a person of goodwill? Mm-hmm. It means a person who sincerely wants to know the truth, a person who's still in touch with reality, a person who's able to be realistic about what's going on in their life and their soul, a person who's willing to accept illumination coming from God, either through the preaching of the gospel or the interior light of the Holy Spirit. It's a person who's sincerely open to reality, to life, to truth, to the Holy Spirit. But there's some people that have kind of decided that, well, like Romans chapter 1 says, they exchange the truth of God for a lie and they worship the creature rather than the creator. That's the story of our culture today,
7: right?
8: We're worshiping ourselves.
7: It seems to be, right?
8: Yeah, we're worshiping ourselves. We'll solve the problems. We don't need God. Yeah. Foolish people.
7: We have the selfie religion.
8: Yeah.
7: Right, basically. We're just looking at ourselves in the mirror and narcissistic.
8: And we're declaring, well, you know, somebody's going to solve the problem of death. You know, it's just a matter of time. We're going to upload our consciousness into the cloud somewhere. And the crazy thing is that even if human life is able to be prolonged in some strange way, it's just human life with all its sorrows, all its problems, all its incompleteness. And what Jesus is offering is eternal life. I mean, that's really what Jesus has come to give us, eternal life, resurrection from the dead. So the only one who solved the problem of death is Jesus.
7: Right.
8: He rose from the dead, never more to die, and everybody who's connected to him, everybody who's part of his body, everybody who eats his body and drinks his blood, everybody who stays connected to the vine is going to have eternal life.
7: Right. You say the fervor and urgency characteristic of the preaching of Jesus and the apostles are often lacking today. And then you go on to talk about that are some people out there doing it, but it's omitted a lot. Then you had a quote from Father Carter Griffin, rector of St. John Paul II Seminary. He said, and I'll jump through it, "I'm increasingly convinced that hell is the linchpin of faith." Then he goes on to say, "Nevertheless, the widespread denial of hell has undermined the very foundation of our faith, which is the incarnation of Jesus as called Savior, because he saves us from something. If we don't need saving, then we don't need a Savior. No belief in hell, no need for Jesus. Is it as simple as that?" And he goes on to say, "Hell intensifies above all the urgency of our preaching."
8: Yes, honestly, I would say even people who are orthodox and spiritual, in the back of their minds is sort of this deception of God's so merciful, everybody will be saved. And they want to preach the truth, they want to be spiritual people, but they haven't really encountered Jesus, the sign of contradiction. They haven't really paid attention to what Jesus is saying in his parables. They haven't taken seriously the reality of at the end of the age, Jesus is going to send out his angels and gather together all the weeds and throw them into the fire and all the wheat into his Father's house. You know, they haven't taken seriously about the real separation at the end of time of those who want to respond to the love of God and those who don't.
7: You quoted Father Faber, "The devil's worst favor, worst and most fatal preparation for coming of Antichrist is the weakening of men's belief in eternal punishment.
8: Honestly, I think there's a lot to be said for that. Mm-hmm. You know, why not eat, drink, and be merry? Because tomorrow we're all going to heaven, you know, no matter how we live. And that's just a big lie. It's a big deception. The devil wants, you know, Jesus identified who the devil is. He's the liar and father of lies, and he's a murderer. He wants to hurt us. He wants to hurt us by getting us to believe these foolish things that are contradictory to what Jesus himself says.
7: Right. Well, he wants us to believe he doesn't exist, right?
8: Yeah,
7: which is really where we are today.
8: Yeah.
7: You say it is past time to return to the message of Christ, the complete message that has not been sanitized, sentimentalized, or selectively edited for modern sensibilities. The future of our church and our salvation depends upon it.
8: Yeah.
7: So are you hopeful?
8: Well, I'm hopeful that if you and I keep doing what we're doing, if EWTN keeps doing what they're doing, you know, if more and more people like Monsignor Pope rise up to kind of start really speaking the truth in a very credible way, having an impact, I think more and more people are waking up to this. Mm-hmm. It's still a relatively small number, but I think there's enough of them now that there's no going back. There's really a remnant, you know, in the church mm-hmm. right now that's awake to the full message.
7: Right. Well, you quote, Pope Benedict, but everybody, and you have it in here with the one who he talks about when he was a priest, he looked into the future in a sense and said he saw a small Orthodox poorer church.
8: Yeah. Yeah, I know. It's utterly amazing. I mean, this was like way back in the late 70s, I think. So it's maybe 50 years ago almost. Right. And he said, you know, most people don't see it yet, but the church is going to go through a terrible pruning, a terrible painful time where they're going to lose their buildings, they're going to lose their money, they're going to lose their prestige in society, and it's going to be a really, really difficult time. But out of that, it's going to become a purified church that actually becomes an incredible sign of hope for technological man who's unspeakably lonely when they encounter these small communities of living faith and find the love and find the truth that they didn't think they could
7: find. Do you think that's what we're going through now?
8: I do, yeah.
7: Okay.
8: I think there's no question about it, right. You know, when you look at the statistics.
7: Well, you also point out here, ears to hear, and you talk about the importance of hearing Jesus and the idea that you talk about, as you quoted a German priest here, who said, eternity of punishment, seeing that the prophets of Christ himself, that the apostles and the fathers of the church speak of an unquestioned fact that there is hell. Yeah. And over the years, I've continually perplexed by the near total disregard for preaching and teaching about central Catholic truths. You quote a Father O'Callaghan who writes in his major work on the final events of salvation, the outcome of final judgment is unequivocal, eternal life or eternal perdition. It seemed to me years ago they used to, we'd had the Paschal's wager. Well, we're not sure, so we'll act like there is really going to be judgment and we'll act accordingly. Today we have the reverse. People act like there's not going to be and then figure if there is, well, I'll get a pass anyway.
8: Yeah, no, that's really true. And fortunately, we don't have to be in the situation that Paschal was in where we don't really know. We know now. The whole purpose of Christ coming was so we don't have to guess anymore. The whole purpose of Christ working his miracles, rising from the dead, the whole purpose of the church is so we don't have to guess anymore, but
7: right.
8: We can know.
7: Right. You say here, in the past, individuals might be confronted for pursuing sinful behaviors and lifestyles. We would ask, have you no shame? Today, that clear answer to that question by most is no. I always think of the famous McCarthy thing with the judge saying to him, at this point, have you no shame?
8: Yeah.
7: And it does seem to be that, you know, the idea of people acting out in a certain way that brings scandal and these other things are like, you know, have any shame?
8: No, people are not ashamed anymore of sexual disorder. They're actually proud of it. They're celebrating it. They're putting out flags saying, guess what? I do really perverse things sexually and I'm proud of it, you know?
7: Right, right.
8: And that's one of the big areas of deception today. Like, you know, what's God's plan for marriage and sexuality? It's pretty simple.
7: Mm-hmm.
8: God created us male and female so we can come together in holy marriage, open to life. That's it. And every exercise of genital sexuality outside of holy marriage is offensive to the Lord and damaging
7: right.
8: the people.
7: Right. As you said earlier, but it was basically John Henry Newman who said, heaven would be hell to an irreligious man. And you had talked about Vatican II and Paul VI, but there was another statement here I wanted to get out. There are a number of serious warnings in sacred scripture that specifically command us not to add or take away anything from the revealed Holy Spirit. The consequences could not be any more dire. As Cardinal Robert Sarah writes, man does not feel that he's in danger. He goes on to say, the sense of sin seems to have disappeared. Good and evil no longer exist. Doctrinal and moral confusion is reaching its height. Evil is good. Good is evil. Man no longer feels that he needs to be saved.
8: Amen, Cardinal Sarah.
7: Right,
8: yeah,
7: right.
8: Amen. I mean, yeah, that's it. It's true. It's so sad and it's so tragic. And, you know, we've been recently in the liturgy, we've been going through the prophets, Ezekiel, Jeremiah, and A lot of this says is that the Lord is not happy that the shepherds did not warn the flock. The Lord is not happy that the shepherds kept quiet when the wolves were coming. And Paul says that. He says, after I leave you guys, you know, the wolves are going to come. And you got to really be tough. You got to
7: right.
8: really be clear. You got to protect people from the devil who's like a roaring lion seeking to devour souls. And unfortunately, there's been a lot of, well, don't rock the boat, or we don't want to upset people. And priests who start preaching some of the stuff, they get complained to the bishop, and the bishop says, well, I can't deny that. It's what the church teaches, but do we really need to say it right now?
7: Right, I don't want to get any more phone calls.
8: Yeah, right, right.
7: You know, years
8: right.
7: ago, a comedian once said, parents don't want justice, they want quiet. and so many organizations, the same thing. They just want the problem. Just,
8: yeah.
7: I know you're right, but just don't say anything.
8: Yeah, well, like what Archbishop... Fisher said, and in one of his, I'm really excited about the endorsements.
7: Right.
8: Archbishop Fisher from Sydney, Australia, Dominican Archbishop, he says, too many people, pastors included, put their heads in the sand when it comes to our ultimate destiny. This book treats this often neglected topic with its customary theological depth. I left out my name there, but I guess the sentence doesn't make sense without it. Ralph Martin treats this often neglected topic with his customary theological depth and popular accessibility. I thank Martin for another compelling contribution to contemporary Catholic theology that reminds us all of the eternal horizon that grounds the Christian life.
7: Right. Well, exactly. You've got some great endorsements in there. Here's another one I thought jumped out at me. We haven't quite gotten to the point, at least in the Catholic Church, that H. Richard Niebuhr so tellingly foresaw almost 90 years ago. He posited that the gospel of Christ would be warped to the point where its message would be, in effect, a God without wrath brought men without sin into a kingdom without judgment through the ministrations of a Christ without a cross.
8: Oh, my goodness. Oh, my goodness. Are we flirting with that today?
7: Absolutely.
8: Yeah.
7: That's an encapsulation right there.
8: Yeah, yeah.
7: That's amazing. I mean, really. I mean,
8: we're drifting in that way, aren't we?
7: Right. And so, despite the hundreds of references you say to the wrath in the Bible, I don't think I have ever heard a sermon that takes seriously and explains the reality of wrath of God. There's an aversion to allowing God to be

0: grievously in the desire not to offend people. Right. And God, you know, Romans chapter 11 says, Paul says, consider both the mercy and the severity of God. Okay. He says there's love, there's mercy beyond measure there, but there's also justice and truth there. Mm-hmm. It's not God if there isn't justice, it isn't truth, and if he's not speaking the truth in his word type of thing. So I think for the last 50 or 60 years, we so focus on the kindness and mercy of God that people now have an allergy to the dimension of justice and holiness, mm-hmm. and consequences, you know. So I think we're in a bad situation, right. But we need to get out of it. The Holy Spirit's going to help us get out of it.
1: So relating to Jesus as a comforting house cat.
0: Oh, yeah. Yeah, Bishop Scott McCaig, a bishop in Canada, we do a lot of clergy conferences together. In 2 weeks, I'm going to be with him in Ottawa and do a week-long retreat for all the Catholic military chaplains he's responsible for. But he tells the story of how Canadians like their house cats. Mm-hmm. They don't ever go out, and when somebody's feeling depressed or anxious, they just pet their house cat, and they feel very comforted. And he says, you know, sometimes we treat Jesus like that. Like when we are feeling bad or feeling anxious or feeling depressed, we kind of try to get some comfort from Jesus, and that's okay. But as a matter of fact, Jesus isn't a tame house cat. He's the Lion of Judah.
1: Right.
0: It's like C.S. Lewis said about Aslan.
1: Aslan
0: isn't a tame lion. He's Aslan. He's God.
1: Exactly. Well, the one quote here, we're almost out of time, but I was... The parable, so, is not about the contrary tendencies that are all present in all of us, as some commentators or posits, try and explain away the reality of eternal consequences. What is it they try to say it is?
0: Well, so sometimes people say, well, yes, there are a lot of texts about the good fish and the bad fish, about the weeds and the weed, mm-hmm. and all that, but the way we should interpret them today, we're talking about tendencies within ourselves. We're not talking about different classes of people. That's not true.
1: Right.
0: That's not true.
1: It sounds like you might tend to find yourself in a lot of trouble and run into issues if you don't check out this book. We're just out of time, Ralph.
0: It does.
1: It's been
0: Thanks
1: fun
0: so much.
1: Talking
0: you
1: about
0: you
1: it.
0: Sure picked out a lot of great texts to talk
1: well,
0: about.
1: You put a lot of great texts in there. The one and only Dr. Ralph Martin, The Coming Judgment, Are We Ready? Emmaus Road Publishing. You read this book, it might help you. Also, look for Ralph on EWTN Live, of course, and with Jeanette Bankovic. And I'm Doug Keck. This is Book Rock. We hope to see you next time right here. Thanks.

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4: The threats of this world are real, but we do not stand against such threats alone. Our Heavenly Father stands with us, and in Him we can find all we need to face such times. The Lord offers us the spirit of peace in place of fear, and a spirit of hope in place of worry. 2 Chronicles 17:14 reminds us to humble ourselves before Him and seek Him for healing upon our land. This earth is His creation for His people, and we know that He who died for His creation intends to sustain it. Draw upon His strength each day for the worry that day holds, and rest securely that He is indeed faithful to be with us, even to the ends of the age. Now here's another sword from the sword to hold on to. And we know that for those who love God, all things work together for good, for those who are called according to His purpose. Romans 8:28. 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
5: Now your Friday overnight Sword Point weather forecast. Mostly clear as we go through the night and cool, the low 45, a light northeast wind. Sunny on Saturday, the high 74. Mostly clear Saturday night, not as cool, the low 54. Sunny and 73 on Sunday, mostly clear and 49 Sunday night. Sunny skies and 73 for Monday.

0: Mostly clear Monday night, the low 54. Sunny on Tuesday, the high 79. Mostly clear Tuesday night, the low 61. Sunny and 82 on Wednesday. That's your Sword Point weather forecast. 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I'm nowcast meteorologist Matthew Harding.
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1: Anyone who lives in love lives in God. And God lives in him.
0: What a wonderful thing is our church. This whole network is built on trust. The essence of evangelization is to tell everybody Jesus loves you. We're all called to be great saints. Don't miss the opportunity.
1: Well, hello, family, and we just have a great group of family with us tonight. They got a little way late. They went up to the wrong network and went up to the radio network. And if you knew how narrow that road is, that bus driver is a genius to get you up and get you turn around and get you down. But anyway, if you come by bus, be sure to say, I want to see EWTN television. If you don't, you won't know where you're going to land. The other evening, the last couple of days, we in the divine office that we read, I read some astounding things in the book of Jeremiah. And I think if I read some of it to you and we kind of discuss it, you'll find, well, you might find yourself in it. I hope not. But you'll find pretty much the world. You know, Jeremiah was a prophet. And so let's go through this and see how strange people are. Really strange. King Zedekiah gave an order, then Jeremiah was confirmed fined in the court, and he was given a loaf of bread a day. And that's a prophet. So the king had the prophet Jeremiah summoned to him and said at the third entrance, which means he didn't want anybody to know he was going to talk to this crazy prophet. And he said, I want to ask you for a word. And Jeremiah said, and then the king said, don't keep anything back from me. Did you ever say that to somebody? Huh? Now tell me the truth. Don't keep it back. I can take it. You ever do that? No? You haven't lived until you did that. So, Jeremiah said, well, if I tell you, you'll help me put to death. And if I give you advice, you won't listen. And the king said, he swore an oath. As the Lord lives, giver of this life of ours, in that poetic, you know, I will neither have you put to death nor hand it over to the power of these men who are determined to kill you. Now that was good news, wasn't it? So Jeremiah said, okay. The Lord God says, if you go out and surrender to the officers of the king of Babylon, your life will be safe. This city will not be burned down, and you and your family will survive. Isn't that good news? Huh? Would you have listened to that? I don't see any head shaking. You would have? I would have. I would have kissed him on the head. And I would have said, thank you. And I would have gone, I mean out. Well, he didn't. He said, and this is what's going to happen if you don't go out and surrender. The city will be handed over into the power of the king of the Chaldeans, who will burn it down. And you yourself will not escape their hands. Now, the king had two choices. One was very good, The other one, very bad. I think most of us would have chosen the one with very good, right? Not so. What did he say now? I am afraid of the Jews who have already gone over to the Chaldeans. I might be handed over to them and they will ill-treat me. And Jeremiah said, no, you will not be handed over to them. Listen to the voice of the Lord in obedience, which I have spoken, and all will go well with you. I've just given you tonight a study in human nature. Hasn't changed a bit. And all will go well with your life and you'll be safe. If you refuse, the Lord has shown me a vision of all the women left in the palace of the king being led off to the officers of the king, singing to you, they have misled you, your fine friends. Are your feet sinking in the mud? In other words, why don't you do something? Well, are your feet sinking in the mud? He says, now, he said, you will not escape their hands and will be a prisoner. Well, now, this is what Zechariah says. He says in a whisper, don't let anyone else hear these words or you will die. Oh, God. Aren't we fickle? Huh? Aren't we a fickle bunch of people? If the officials hear that I've been talking to you, tell us what you said to the king. Keep nothing back from us, or we will put you to death. Everybody trying to kill the poor guy. You must reply. I presented this request to the king, that he would not have sent me back to the house of Jonathan. Wasn't that at all? It was a big, fat lie. So when the officials came, that's what Jeremiah told them. Now, say, what's that got to do with you? A lot. The king was full of human respect. He had absolutely no love or trust in God's providence or his prophet. You know, we had that satanic inclusive language. Now we got a double demon with political language. And now you don't know what to say. Don't bother me, sweetheart. I'm going to say what I want to say in my own language. But see, the king didn't want to know the truth. That's the whole story here. He asked for a prophecy. He got the prophecy. It was good. But he was so afraid of those who had gone over to the Chaldeans. He had made up in his own mind what was going to happen. Don't we all do that? Don't we all start something, or something gets a little wavy in between, and we got the whole thing figured out? And God says to you, no, trust me, I'll take care of it. And you say, oh, no, I got to do something myself. Oh, I got to do something. My kids are going to pot. Tell me, what are you going to do when your kids go to pot? You're going to have to trust the Lord. And the king would not trust the Lord. The Lord has designed us all to be family. We say, no, we don't want to be family. We want to be just a group of five genders. Mm. five judges. And I was surprising. They didn't put an it in there. A male, a female, an it. A homosexual, lesbian, and then a bisexual. That doesn't make any sense. And what I wanted to show you tonight is that our human nature, when you get away from God, when you rebel against God, whether as an individual or a city or a nation or a world, you begin to act like an animal. See, if we compared ourselves to any other animal, we're the dumbest. If it weren't that God implanted into our minds a memory, an intellect, and a will like his own, I made to his image, on that level, I would be the dumbest animal. We used to have sheep. And that little lamb was born, and boy, you know just where to go. When you were born, ugh. You hadn't the slightest idea where to go. Couldn't even see. We have little catty, little kitties, little dogs, little puppies. Then we had a problem. They weren't where to go. You get on the animals, they know what to do and when. And they're not as cruel as we are. If they kill, they kill to eat. But you know, we are beginning to do things that it is beyond our human nature. Why? Because we have lost the sense of God. I read a little description of the Inclusive Political Language Bible, God help them. I had a hard time saying have mercy on them, you know that. Oh. I say it slowly because I just have a hard time with it. It said the people, you don't want to say men or women, you see, you got to have the people should heed their parents. Why can't you say obey? To heed is to listen. Well, you can listen all day and all night and not obey. But God didn't say, hey, listen to your parents. He said, obey. You know what's going to happen, though? We're all going to be like the king. We're going to be so fearful of going against this wave of nonsense. We're going to be so afraid that we'll hide and whisper. Yeah. Well, let me see. I don't want to leave you in a lurch. I wanted you to know what happened to this poor king. We read this book four times a day. Well, in Monday's office, there's poor Jeremiah again. And the people were captured. And there was only a remnant left. Everybody was killed, everybody was slaughtered, and the king was captured, and the city burned. Just like Jeremiah said, right? Right? Well, the remnant comes along. Ah, there's a few left. And the Jeremiah's left. May it please you to hear our request. Intercede with the Lord your God for this remnant. And how we, few as we are, once for so many, can't you see him crying? And your own eyes could see, so that the Lord your God may show us the way. And the prophet said, I hear you. I will indeed pray to the Lord your God as you ask, and keep nothing back. Now here's the crowd again. They say, may the Lord be true and faithful witness against us. If we do not follow your instructions, that the Lord your God sends to us through you. They finally caught on. Their houses were burned. Their wives were sent in exile. Their children, there's a few men left. They finally caught on, right? Ten days later, the word of the Lord said, so he summoned all the army leaders and the people, and he said, the Lord, the God of Israel, says this. If you are willing to remain peacefully in this country, now you have to remember it was burned down, there was hardly anybody there, I will build you and not overthrow you. What a promise from God. I will plant you, not tear you up. I am sorry for the evil I have done to you. Do not be afraid of the king of Babylon any longer. Do not fear him, says the Lord, for I am with you and deliver you from his hand. What a promise, huh? Isn't that great? I will take pity on you and move him to pity you so you could return to your native soil. How would you like that, huh? Can you imagine such a promise? But if you say, we do not want to stay in this country, if you disobey the voice of the Lord and say, no, the land of Egypt is where we want to go, where we shall not see war, hear the sound of trumpet, nor lack bread. I thought they'd put onions in there, but they didn't. The Lord Sabbath, the God of Israel, says this. If you are determined to go to Egypt, if you do go and settle there, the sword will overtake you. The famine you dread will follow you, and you shall die. Now, which one would you choose? The first, right? Isn't that what they said, though? We will do whatever you want. Despite all of this, the army leaders led the entire remnant of Judah, those who had come back, into Egypt. And they took Jeremiah as a safety. Now, you say, God, that was stupid. Well, my friends, let's examine our own lives. This book here is, and the church, the magisterium of the church, is our rule. The church, the magisterium of the church, her beautiful sacraments, her doctrines, are our rule. This is, the Lord says, read this and live this, and you shall have life and have it everlasting. It says, your sufferings are valuable. Carry your cross daily. I am with you. Do not fear. Do not be anxious about tomorrow. You are worth more than the lilies of the field. Have no fear. I am with you. Why do these doubts enter your mind? And why are you so anxious? If you love one another as I love you, you will have joy in your heart, in peace. It's all here. See? It's all here. And when the Holy Father speaks, he speaks like Jeremiah. He says, this is what the Lord says. And we say, oh, I don't want that. I'm going into Egypt. You see, I'm only saying in your personal life, there are times like the king and Jonathan where you don't know the road to take. You're not too sure. Well, listen to Jesus. Listen to the Holy Father. Listen to the church. Listen to the gospel. Because what they're saying is, if you keep on living this awesome, sinful life, day in, day out, day in, you could lose your soul, go to hell. Didn't I say that? Oh, we're smart today. That, well, we just eradicate hell. Then you could do what you please. But isn't that like these funny people? We said, no, we're going to Egypt. You couldn't have moved me from that place if the Lord said, stay there. Today, in our homes and in the world, we have awesome self-will. We have awesome disobedience and rebellion. Rebellion. We have gangs that kill and rob and steal. Say, well, we've had those in centuries past. Does it change it when you say that? Huh? No. See, when man gets away from God, when a nation gets away from God, then it begins to live in the old Egypt. They will be conquered. Perhaps not by an army, not by a war. Worse, they will be conquered by Satan himself. Why? Because where, if you're not staying close to the Lord, and you live a constant life of sin, how do you know you won't be killed in the morning? You won't die in your sleep, and there's no chance to say, I'm sorry. Isn't that the truth? Huh? So let's not be like the king and like Jonathan, who knew the word, who knew the law, who knew what God was saying. We know what God is saying every time our Holy Father tells us anything in this wonderful catechism. But you also know in your families what to do. You have to forgive. You have to forget. You have to rally everyone around in prayer. In prayer. And if you don't, things are going to get worse and worse in your family, in your personal life. You've got to sit down and take time to pray. We're like little tops today. We get wind up, and we just keep going on until finally we stop. So look at your life. Look at the book of Jeremiah. And all you, though you all think, and I think they made a terrible, terrible decision in the face of what was promised. But God has promised you and I heaven. Heaven. He has promised if we overcome ourselves and we discipline ourselves and we keep his commandments, we have been promised heaven. Now we're after garlic and onions and the flesh pots of Egypt. That's what we're after. We're after pleasure, success, ambition. We're after all of these things. They don't bring you happiness. So don't think that the king and poor Jonathan were too far from the reality of today in our own lives. We always seem to be choosing the wrong thing. Tonight, I want you to think about it and choose God. Choose the church, the real church. Sometimes the things I hear today are so bad, I don't want to even mention them. But there is only one church. It doesn't mean, you know, we have 21 rites in our Catholic faith. They're all the true church. But we must adhere adhere and have faith. And I can't warn you enough to go to confession. Mm. See, our Lord gave us confession. These poor people didn't have confession. They had a prophet, but they didn't listen to him. Well, we have Jesus, and we don't listen to him. So let's make a resolution tonight. From tonight on, we're going to be sons and daughters of the Lord. We're going to be children of God. That all mankind may return to the Lord. We have a call. Hello?
2: Yes, Mother Angelica.
1: Yeah, where are you from?
2: Springfield, Illinois.
1: Hey, what is your question?
2: Mother, I was just reading a book on angels.
1: Yeah.
2: And it dealt with different forms of spirits. And it said something about what we might refer to as ghosts. And I was wondering what your opinion is after someone leaves this life, leaves the earth after they pass away, if it's possible that their spirit can remain with some of their loved ones here on earth, or do they depart immediately, or exactly what happens?
1: You have to watch some of these angel books. They're of the other angels. They're not God's angels. That's number one. Number two, when you die, the church teaches you are judged immediately. And there's three places you go: heaven, purgatory, or hell. People put themselves in hell because they cannot stand the awesome holiness of God. Those who go to purgatory put themselves there because they realize, maybe for the first time in their life, how unlike Jesus they are. They want to be purified. They want to be like this awesome Savior. Now, maybe they're sorry, but they never paid much attention to him. Got a lot of rough spots. And then there are those who have loved God their whole life. And when they see him, they run into his arms. That's heaven. People, these so-called spirits who come back, are either from the lower region. Now, I know some people have had visitations from relatives. There's a very fascinating church in Italy, in Rome. And I went in there because I could hardly believe what I was told. By golly, there it was. This one man was in purgatory, and when he came to visit someone to ask for prayers, he put his hand on a book, and his hand went all the way through, burned like a crisp. I thought, whew, wow. Well, that's a symbol of the yearning the soul has for God. A holy soul in purgatory, seldom, if any, and then you know it. All these New Agers that have mentors, you better be very careful. All you kids out there, be very careful. You're dealing with fire. You go around playing, and you parents have to be very careful who your children go with and what they do for games, because they can get so possessed by these hideous creatures that they call games that the enemy can enter to your soul. Now, all you liberals listen and go, ho, ho, ho, there she goes again. Well, ho, ho to you, sweetheart. Because by not teaching the truth and getting all this crazy political and inclusive language and Bibles that you can't even read, you may be gone down there yourself. It doesn't matter whether you believe in hell. There is one. If you can't look at a newspaper today and watch the news and not believe in hell, there is something wrong with you. And if all of us aren't living a purgatory today, then you don't know what purgatory is all about. You have your loneliness, you have your sickness, you have your fears. By giving them all to Jesus, you repair for all the sins in your life. What a wonderful thing. You can go to confession, you can receive the Eucharist. And now some churches don't even have Eucharists. Be careful. If the consecration isn't said correctly, walk out and go to a place that it is said correctly. There are things you can do and things you can't. You are headed towards eternity. Be careful which way you go. We have another call. Hello?
3: Hello, Mother.
1: Where are you from?
3: I'm from Boston. My name is Joseph, Mother.
1: And what is your question?
3: Mother, a few years ago, I lost three of my parents.
1: I'm sorry.
3: That's okay. Thank you. I'm a little upset because I never really got a chance to say goodbye to them or I loved them. And the things that I've done in my youth, I regret a lot of it. And now, and you know, it feels like I never got a chance to do all that. And I've been saved and everything as a Christian, but I just feel like I just feel like I'm so lost because I don't know if they're in heaven or what. And you know, my mom and my dad died the same year, and my stepfather died a year after, and I just never got a chance to talk to them. And
1: why do you think they're not in heaven?
3: Well, my parents, they weren't really the type that went to church, and I've always went to church because my parents made me go, but when my mother was in the hospital, when my parents were in the hospital, they were dying somewhere together, and I talked to my father, but I never got a chance to talk to my mother because she was technically hit by a drunk driver and she was brain dead. And I don't know, because I was 25 at the time, and my family tried to shield me from that and from seeing her and talking to her, or talking to the family, period. And now that I'm older, I feel like I never really got a chance to do anything for them, and
1: But that's not true, eh? That's not true at all. I don't think anybody dies that you love that you don't think of 1,000 things you might have done and you think you didn't. I think that's true of all of us. Don't do that. You see, your mother's heart was probably with God. And those that she was hit very hard, very suddenly, there's no reason for you to think she didn't save her soul. She may not have gone straight to heaven. But I believe, and Father Groeschel said that, and it's also written in the book of Sister Faustina, that made me very happy. If a person dies at this moment, there's a short instant that they see God and have that short time to say, I'm so sorry. That's enough. That's enough to be saved. Okay? They may have to kind of get purified, but that's enough to be saved. Now, number three, you can tell your parents what all the things you wanted to do. Pray for them. Pray for them. If they're already in heaven, they get accidental glory. What does that mean? Well, did you ever go outside suddenly and you looked up and there was a sunrise? Did you ever do that? And you went, oh, like that. Did it change your miserable life? No. Did it change it? No. What'd you have? A moment of total joy. But now in heaven, they don't have a miserable life. But if you pray for those, even in heaven, they get that accidental glory. It's like, oh, wow. If they're in purgatory, they go, oh, what a relief. So pray for them. That would make.
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1: We do not live in easy times. Pray, pray, and pray. We have another call. Hello?
5: Sister Angelica?
1: Yeah, where are you from?
5: Louisiana.
1: And what is your question?
5: It's a question to ask you to pray for my husband.
1: Okay.
5: He is dying of
1: heart failure.
5: Mm-hmm. And the body functions are starting to stop.
1: Yeah.
5: He's having a hard time letting go of me and the children.
1: Yeah.
5: But the remarkable thing is that after 28 years and 5 months of marriage, my husband has learned the faith through your ministry and through the Mass before. He's been watching your Mass and listening to you.
1: Praise God.
5: And

0: repentance, joy, love, and let him hear thy call. Let him hear, Lord, your voice. Let him trust his wife and his family to you with perfect trust. Let him experience, Lord, that awesome reality that you alone are God and all things are in your hands. Take care of his wife and children and give him that assurance, Lord, that in this short time, he is meriting heaven. Let him have perfect love and perfect joy. We ask this in the name and the power of Jesus and Mary. Amen. Amen. Well, we have another call. Hello?
1: Hello.
0: Where are you from?
1: I'm from Tampa, Florida.
0: And what is your question?
1: Well, I've been recently having a lot of discussions with Protestant Christians.
0: Yeah.
1: And they are really into something called the rapture. And I'm trying to figure out exactly if the rapture is the same thing as the second coming, or if
0: are they in the rapture now, or are they looking forward to it?
1: Well, they're looking forward to it, and they're using all these biblical quotes from Thessalonians and Corinthians and everything else.
0: Well, I asked if they're in the rapture now, so there's some kind of strange thing going on called a gift of laughter or something, and people do crazy, crazy things, and I don't know. They roll on the floor, and they say they get holy glue, and I thought, Jesus, Mary, and Joseph, pray for us. Stay away from these bizarre things. If we could all spend 1 hour before the Blessed Sacrament, we wouldn't have to worry about all these shenanigans. No, we'll come to the rapture. St. Paul mentions about the second coming. And there's a question now as to whether it's the second coming is the final coming. I'm ready for either one. How about you? Huh? But in either case, St. Paul says that at that time, those that are left will be brought into heaven. Why? Those that are dead will rise. Well, everybody dies. So, everybody dies. But it is thought by some exegesis that the latter days will be so filled with awesome pain and suffering that these people will literally have their purgatory here. And that there will be some kind of a spiritual death. For that reason, they may. Nobody really knows. When the final coming comes, when Jesus comes, they may rise with all those who have died. That's what they look forward to. Well, I think that's fine, because it is scriptural. But if you omit the chastisement and pain before, you're going to have a big surprise. Okay? Because nobody enters a kingdom without being totally, absolutely like Jesus. And that's why we're here. We're here to do his will. We're here to try our very best to be like him. If we've done that all our life, when we die, God will himself take away all the things we didn't quite make. And he'll raise us up. We have another call. Hello?
2: Yes, Mother Angelica.
0: Yeah, where are you from?
2: I'm calling from Manchester, New Hampshire.
0: What is your question?
2: Well, I'm a Christian, and I don't feel I should stand in judgment of anybody. And back in July, I was called to jury duty here in Manchester.
0: Mm-hmm.
2: And I haven't felt right about that, and I've looked in the Bible, but evidently not very well, and I'm still kind of not quite at ease with this whole thing.
0: Of jury duty?
2: Huh?
0: Of jury duty?
2: Right. I don't, even though I had no choice in the matter, but, I don't feel like, I feel like I stood in judgment of somebody when I shouldn't have. You understand what I mean?
0: Mm-hmm. Well, I think unless you have some real reason, jury duty is a kind of social responsibility. If no one did, we wouldn't have any duties, any real sound jury to decide whether someone is guilty or non-guilty. I think if the facts are presented to you, and it's a very good form of justice, because in that way, if the jury is not loaded, and sometimes that happens, but if the jury is an honest jury and they're trying very, very much, they're praying, at least in their own heart, it's a judgment issue. And many people's lives were saved because they had a jury, where if someone else would have judged them, they would have maybe been killed or sent to the chair or whatever. So juries are good because they can discern, the people can discern. But you have to prayerfully execute that duty. And then if you're already prejudiced, you can't even be on a jury. It's very hard today to be on a jury because there are some trials you wonder who's on trial. Well, I guess I said enough on that one. We have another call. Hello?
3: Good evening, Mother.
0: Good evening.
3: My name is Donna. I'm calling from Seminole, Florida.
0: Wonderful.
3: And God bless you, Mother.
0: Thank you.
3: My question, my brother recently married, and we have two wonderful additions. I've got a 10-year-old niece and a 12-year-old nephew now. They attend Mass on Sunday as a family, and they've recently enrolled the children in CCD classes. They have been told, however, that the children cannot be baptized for a year and that they will not be able to receive our Lord in the Holy Eucharist and confirmation for at least 2 years. Mm. And the children are very aware of God, very aware of Jesus. I can understand the instruction time before they receive the Holy Eucharist. Mm-hmm. I'm just having problems with why they can't be baptized now. They never
0: are
3: have
0: the,
3: been
0: are
3: baptized.
0: Are the parents practicing Catholic?
3: Yes, they are.
0: I don't know myself. It's always been a question in my mind. I wish I could give you some smart answer. But I suppose because they're adults, or they're not adults, but they're younger children, maybe there is some kind of wisdom in being sure they know what happens when they're baptized. But if I were a priest, I'd baptize on the spur of the moment. Why? Because today, this is one of the problems. Today, the heresy is so strong and schism is so strong, they don't believe, many don't believe, that when you're baptized, you're forgiven of original sin, that the Father, Son, and Holy Spirit come and dwell in you. Well, my goodness, if we baptize little screaming babies, why can't we baptize somebody 9 years old? If he wants to scream, he can do that. But you see, if we think, this is the problem, it's a heretical problem. If they think that this is a giant initiation into this institution we call church, they should wait. You don't get in the Lions Club by walking in, do you? I don't know what the Lions Club is, but do you just join some women's Catholic association by walking in? No. Why? Because you belong to a big club. You got to know the rules. I can see with communion and confirmation, you really got to know the real presence. But the reason I have a hard time with baptism, not being baptized, I have no hard time with baptism, is because I'm afraid that some of the people have lost their faith. And I know they have, because I've read magazines where they say, oh, you don't need baptism. Everybody is holy when they're born. Applesauce. You're not holy when you're born. You could be 3 years old and say no to your mother. I called my grandmother a name. I told her, shut up, and I was three. You can't tell me I was immaculately conceived, because I wasn't. So you need to know whether that priest believes in the sacrament of baptism and what it does to the soul. Get your catechism. Go and say, Father, do you believe this? And if he says, no, it's just an initiation, turn around, shake the dust from your feet, and go somewhere where they believe in baptism. It's my humble advice. We have another call. Hello?
4: Hello.
0: Where are you from?
4: I'm from Buffalo, New York.
0: And what is your question? Hi.
4: Hi.
0: How old are you?
4: 10.
0: Five?
4: 10.
0: What can I do for you, sweetheart?
4: Well, our priest wants us to have all the children leave Mass during the readings so another person can explain the readings to us. I don't really want to, but is this okay?
0: In your church, what? Children are told to leave?
4: Yeah.
0: For what?
4: So another person can explain the readings to us.
0: Somebody want to explain that to me?
5: Huh? They leave the church and go to a special place.
6: They take the children out.
5: Some other person will explain the scriptures to them, and then they come back to the Mass after the
0: offertory. Is that a Mass, though?
7: Yes.
0: It's a real Mass?
7: Yeah, during the
8: Mass. They take them out as a real Mass.
0: Yeah.
8: Some places they don't bring them back. They just take them out and read them scripture.
0: Well, that's another thing I have a hard time with. It seems to me, my dear, that if these leaders feel that your kids should learn sex education in kindergarten, first, second, third, fourth, fifth, sixth grade, 10, 11, 12 grade, they can understand the scriptures. Read it to them slowly. You know, we do have strange things going on in this world. We think the children are not too bright about the Trinity. But then we pour them in pornography, in sex education. I get such volumes of awful stuff from parents. And I don't understand that. I really don't. If you can corrupt the mind that young, seems to me you ought to build it up that young. When I was in the first grade, I meant the Mass before school. When I was in the second grade, in the third grade, and the fourth grade, and the fifth grade, and the sixth grade. I hated the nuns so bad, by the sixth grade, I went to public school. But it's not because of anything that they did. It was because I didn't understand why I wasn't like everybody else. And they didn't understand either. But I knew when Father lifted that host, even in the first grade, something wonderful happened. Didn't help me much, because I didn't think about it. But I knew. Children today run computers at 5. Isn't it strange that we think they can run computers, but they can't understand the gospel? Maybe it's because the way you write it. If you let the inspired word be as it is, they'd know what you're talking about. Don't shortchange children. I've had a little girl come in. She was no more than four. And she looked up the Blessed Sacrament and she said, "Hi, Jesus. It's me." I think she could listen to the gospel by now.

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3: Moses and Jesus looked out on the crowds and saw sheep without a shepherd. 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

0: The words God speaks to Israel in this week's first reading are intended for us as well. The church is the fulfillment of God's covenant promises to Israel, a kingdom of priests and a holy nation. In the church, we have been gathered together as the Israel of God. To borrow St. Paul's phrase, God has made us his own people, the flock that he tends, as we sing in the responsorial psalm. Moses was Israel's first shepherd. With the promised land in view, he prayed that God would raise up a successor so that God's people would not be left as sheep without a shepherd. These same words are used in this week's gospel to describe Jesus' pity for the crowds who are troubled and abandoned like sheep without a shepherd. Israel's shepherds, the Pharisees and scribes, misled the people through their hypocrisy. But God had long before promised that he himself would come and save his sheep, searching over the whole earth where they'd been scattered for lack of a shepherd. Jesus is that new Moses, the new David, the shepherd of God promised by the prophets, a divine shepherd king sent to restore God's priestly kingdom. As Moses commissioned Joshua as his successor, so we see Jesus giving the 12 his power and authority. In God's plan, they are to seek out the lost sheep of Israel first and then bring all the nations back into the fold. Together we have been saved and reconciled to God. As God delivered Israel, he has also made us a kingdom of priests in the church. So we come to the Mass as his sons and daughters to serve our Heavenly Father with gladness, to praise his kindness because it endures forever. This is Scott Hahn for Breaking the Bread.
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0: Now your Friday overnight Sword Point weather forecast. Mostly clear as we go through the night and cool, the low 45, a light northeast wind. Sunny on Saturday, the high 74. Mostly clear Saturday night, not as cool, the low 54. Sunny and 73 on Sunday, mostly clear and 49 Sunday night. Sunny skies and 73 for Monday. Mostly clear Monday night, the low 54. Sunny on Tuesday, the high 79. Mostly clear Tuesday night, the low 61. Sunny and 82 on Wednesday. That's your Sword Point weather forecast. From the Sword, KSWCLP and KSWCLP.com. I'm Nowcast meteorologist Matthew Harding.
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3: 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Women of Grace, for such a time as this. Now, here's your host, Johnette Williams.
4: Well, good morning, everyone, and welcome to Women of Grace Live. I am Johnette Williams, and I am very happy to be with you. I'm happy to be with you live again. I have been here and gone and back again, and what a wonderful, wonderful opportunity it is for us to come together in the name of our Lord Jesus Christ to use these airwaves to proclaim His glory and His majesty and His might and His power and His blessing and His mercy and all of those very, very good things. We'll be talking about quite a few things as we move through our program together today. Today is the last Monday of the month. That means that Chris McGregor is with us. I'm always so happy to have Chris on the air. She helps us to anticipate the upcoming feast days of the saints for the month ahead of us. And so we'll be talking about a lot of the October saints. I got to tell you what, October is like a star-studded month of saints. And so we'll be getting into a lot of that together today. So much I want to share with you on a personal level before we get to that point. But I do want to remind you to give us a call here, 833-288-EWTN. That's 833-288-3986. As Chris and I go through this beautiful catalog assembly of heavenly witnesses whose feast days are in October, should you have a special story you want to relate, or if you have a prayer request, an intercession that you made to one of those saints and it's been fulfilled, or a saint story about them that you want to share, we would be delighted to hear it. Again, that toll-free number for you here in North America is 833-288-EWTN. That's 833-288-3986. In addition to that, you use that very same number to text your question or comment to us. We love to receive them. Tell us who you are, where you are, and how it is that you're listening. That's valuable information for us, and we will get you on the air by way of your question or comment. Obviously, if you call us, well, we get to chit-chat together, and I certainly do like that. Well, I want you to get out to our website, womenofgrace.com. I haven't had the opportunity because I've been on the road so much in Poland, back, and then into St. Louis for the beatification of now blessed Fulton J. Sheen. That was quite an event. But haven't had a chance to really catch you up on some of the things that are coming up. And we have a lot that's coming up. This Saturday night is a very special moment for us. We're celebrating our birthday as Women of Grace. It's our 23rd birthday or anniversary, whichever way you want to look at it. We've actually been in ministry since 1987 under the name Living Is Life Abundantly. That's our nonprofit corporation, a 501c3. But underneath that, we have Women of Grace, and that's been around since 2003. So this is our 23rd anniversary. It's going to be a beautiful evening. The theme is Mary, the ideal woman. We are going to be gathering together with Mike Aquilina. We're going to be gathering together with Dr. Carrie Gress. I'm going to be there. Kitty Cleveland is going to be with us. It's going to be an inspiring three-hour period of time. That's Saturday night from 6 p.m. to 9 p.m. Love for you to join us. It's going to be wonderful. You're going to be regaled with wonderful, wonderful talks and beautiful music. So I invite you to get out to our website and check it out and sign up. You can register right there at our website, womenofgrace.com, hoping that you'll come and spread the word for us. Bring a few friends with you. You know, if you have a Women of Grace group in your area, you know, why don't all of you join together? And then you'll be able to talk about the event possibly when you are together the next time. Join us. If you're in a group, fine. Not in a group, fine. If you're a man, fine. You're a woman, fine. Just join us. We want for you to benefit by what you're going to hear through these great speakers. So I invite you to join us for that. Also want to remind you that on October 5th, that is a week from, when is that? That's coming up really soon. October the 5th. Ah, when is it? Is this coming? Is it this Monday? Oh, no, it's the next Monday. I'm all out of whack here. been traveling too much. Anyway, on October the 5th, that is, I think, we begin our Form to Lead, the Marian Way of Catholic Women's Leadership. Form to Lead is the title of the course. Form to Lead, subtitle, the Marian Way of Catholic Women's Leadership. Dr. Donald Wallenfang is going to be presenting. I am preparing to also present. And I say that sort of like, okay, yes, that's coming up really soon. But I am ready, at least, to join with all of you. So it's going to be just a beautiful time. All of the information, including the course outline and what's going to be discussed, is there for you at our website once again. That's October the 5th through November the 8th. It's a five-week opportunity for you. And it takes place, you do the lessons at home. They're online for you. And then you will meet on Wednesday evenings from 7 p.m. to 8 p.m. with Dr. Donald Wallenfang. So we invite you to check all that out. It is not too late to sign up. The very fact that it is online makes it easy breezy for you. So I want you to check that out, too. Also want to let you know that we've got all kinds of Women of Grace study groups that are starting and have started. So check that out. They're all listed for you underneath events on our website. So go to womenofgrace.com. Golly gee, I will tell you that my head is still in the clouds. Poland was an absolutely tremendous experience. I was back on the air with you a couple of days and we talked with you about that. But then we headed out with EWTN, Jack and I did, to go to the beatification of Blessed Fulton J. Sheen that took place in St. Louis, Missouri. Missouri, Illinois. I don't know what state I've been in. State of confusion. I've been in that state. The St. Louis, Illinois. It was just an absolutely remarkable time there. I'm not sure where I am at this point in time because so much is really taking place in the natural and in the supernatural. We gathered together with just, jillions of people that were there, 50,000 of them, 3,000 priests, I don't know how many seminarians. The procession of priests in for the Mass of Beatification lasted at least a half an hour. I'm sure that it was quite longer than that. It was majestic to behold, absolutely majestic to behold. It was a glorious moment. I have never been to a beatification or a canonization before. And, it exceeded my expectations. I had the opportunity to meet and greet so many people. I'm still not rested from it. I can tell you that. Dozens and dozens and dozens and dozens of people approached us there at the EWTN setup, and we had a chance to interact with them. Lots of priests that I've interviewed through the years came up, and we became reacquainted. Some I have interviewed more than once, and so it was just another little friendly get-together. Lots of the individuals who have written books that I've interviewed were also there, and then a lot of women who have taken the Women of Grace Foundation foundational study and some of our other studies were there too. And it was just a marvelous, marvelous experience. So we have a new blessed in the church. We have a new blessed in the church. And what a wonderful thing. What a gracious, gracious, wonderful thing. You can now officially ask for his intercession. I did hear it that there have already been miracles in addition to the first one. I think four other miracles through his intercession. So we're hoping that canonization won't be far behind this most auspicious moment in the life of the church universal and also in the life of the church here in the United States of America and, may I say, North America. So wonderful, wonderful. Chris McGray is going to be with us on the other side of the break. 833-288-EWTN. That is the way that you can join us today. Stay with us.
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4: Well, welcome back, everybody. Oh, my goodness. It's so good to be with you. I feel as though we've been parted for a little while here, at least from the standpoint of live shows. But we are back at it in the saddle. So I'm very eager to hear from you today. 833-288-EWTN. That's 833-288-3986. 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All kinds of good things. I was telling you about them before the break. Go check it out. So you just found out something about me. I am terribly geographically challenged. Always have been. Since we first started studying geography in fourth grade, I have been geographically challenged. So let me correct myself. St. Louis is in Missouri. It's very close to Illinois. Illinois is on the other side of the river. And somewhere I conflated the two states into that river, and I misplaced St. Louis. So all of you St. Louis people that are listening to me today, I apologize profusely to you. I hope you'll forgive me. Exercise that act of mercy and act of charity, and you will gain points in heaven today. And I gave you the excuse to be able to do that. Anyway, Chris is with us. I'm so excited. Hey, Chris, how are you?
12: Oh, I'm doing great. And don't worry about the geography. I mean, you've only been traveling around the world. You only had to go to beatifications. You only saw millions of people. I mean, for heaven's sakes, we know where St. Louis is, and you're just too hard on yourself sometimes.
4: Well, I'll tell you, those are the words, friends, that a good friend says to another friend when the other friend has stepped in it a little bit. But all of that being said, it's good to have you with us today. And it was really quite a marvelous event, Chris. I mean, it was just absolutely, it was spectacular. And to see that many people that came out for this beatification, it just was a real witness to the faith and the strength of the faith in this country. Sometimes we wonder, where is it? Well, I'll tell you, it was like at the Eucharistic Congress. It just shows up. And I think that we had approximately the same number of people. I think that they said there were 55 at one and 50 at the other. So it was just a really full house. We absolutely filled that, what used to be a stadium. We just filled that arena with people. And to see so many priests there, and as I was sharing the procession in, it just, it grabs the heart. It made me cry just to witness it and to be there. And, of course, Bishop Sheen was very important to me in my little girl years, because I remember watching him on television Sunday nights at my grandma's house. I didn't really necessarily understand what he was saying because I was just a wee little thing, and it was quite over my head. But he captivated me by his cape and his blackboard and his guardian angel that erased it on the breaks. And I was sharing with people that God in his omniscient gaze saw this little girl all those many years ago watching Bishop Sheen, knowing that he would be beatified and knowing that I would be there because he's an omniscient God. And I just think that God had a little chuckle. And I was chuckling right along with him when we were there. But we've got a star-studded Saint Month coming up, don't we?
12: We sure do. And what a way to kick it off with, even though it's still in the tail end of September, this tremendous amount of grace that you just talked about. I can't help it. I've been blessed to be at a couple of different beatifications, not in our own homeland here in the United States, but in Rome. And it is amazing, that outpouring of grace that not only comes from the experience of this great elevation of a soul that becomes a great witness to the world for all time, but it pours out and overflowing on all of us, and then we take it home. And the whole land around it is just saturated with that witness and that grace.
4: Oh, wow.
12: So what you've experienced, and even in your trip to Poland, what you experienced, it just, what a time, a woman of grace, you really have received it. And it's a hallmark of it is that it pours out from you. You receive what you can receive. It fills you up to the top, and then it just overflows to all of those, because God doesn't waste a drop of grace in his great economy.
4: No, he doesn't. And it was overflowing there. Everybody was just so happy to be there. Their hearts were open wide to receive what God wanted to bestow. And it does flow forth from that. And, you know, I get that picture just as you're talking about it, you know, Chris, it kind of is like a river, right? It's a river of grace that just goes out and finds little tributaries along the way and just kind of saturates the ground. So just a word to all of you listening today, this is a holy time. And so just ask the Lord for those graces that happened by way of the beatification, but also, you know, the graces that I think in a very special way, Blessed Fulton Sheen would like to procure for you. These are unique moments in the life of the church, unique moments, I would say, in the present moment. And we want to take advantage of all of that. But we've got a lot of great saints that are coming up. And we start off with the very first day of the month with a great saint whom we both love so much.
12: Saint Therese. Oh, my goodness. I mean, to be able to, she actually died, I believe, on the 4th of October, which is shared by Saint Francis. That's the day of his great transient. As the Franciscans will celebrate that passing through the veil, transient into heaven. So the church in its great wisdom gave her the kickoff of the great, of this incredible, incredible month that is overflowing with grace, because it's also the month of the Holy Rosary.
4: Yes.
12: Our Lady of the Holy Rosary, and we pray the rosary in that great garden of prayer with all these little ones. It's really lovely. Not only do we have just this week alone, think about it, Johnette, we have wrapping up the month of September, we have the Feast of the Archangels.
4: Yes,
12: who accompany us and guide us. And then we go into Jerome, who reminds us before we go into that, into this month, that the ignorance of scriptures is an ignorance of Christ. So we not only study, but what is it to know Christ? It's to have a relationship with him. And again, the witness of Therese, and then, of course, right after Therese, what do we have? More angels, but one in particular, the one that walks with us, who never leaves us alone, who was with you at that beatification, who celebrated with all the other guardian angels there, who was with you in Poland and at the sites of all those places of those saints who lived long lives, but also ones who lives were cut short and were our modern day martyrs. You know,
4: yeah.
12: Their angels communicate still with us, and they were communicating with yours as well.
4: Yeah, that's true. You mentioned, you know, modern day saints. And of course, we've just witnessed the beatification of one, and that's Blessed Fulton J. Sheen. He doesn't have the saint in front of his name yet, but he is wearing a halo. His image has had a halo.
12: He's on his way.
4: Yes. Right after the beatification, they, you know, presented the image of him with the halo. So we already know that there's great work that's being done through him. And he's a modern day saint. And then we have also another blessed whom I met, you know, I put that in quotes, I met in Poland, and that's Blessed Jerzy Popielusko. And he was a new one for me. My spiritual advisor for Women of Grace and director, Bishop William Walterscheid, is a big fan of his. So I was very happy to have the opportunity to become better acquainted with him when we went to the museum. But this was a young priest who sacrificed his life. Really, he was murdered for the cause of the Solidarity movement that took place in Poland. And many of you will remember that. It was going on in the 80s, and poor Poland has been besieged numbers of times by different invaders, different regimes that have sought to really undermine the people and basically, put a big boot on the freedoms of the people. And he was standing up against that in the 80s. He was just this beautiful, beautiful, brilliant young man, brilliant in his faith. He was an unassuming pastor, but young. And he eventually was taken, and he was beaten, and they tied a big rock around his ankle and threw him in the river, and he drowned, and they killed him. And he is now a blessed. St. John Paul II paid deep respects at his graveside, and now I'm sure that they rejoice in heaven together. But he was just a remarkable young man and a remarkable holy priest of God. So I wanted to mention him because his feast day is October the 19th.
12: I'm so glad you did, because he's a hero of mine as well. Usually you mentioned the boot coming down. Mm-hmm. And it comes down on the first boot usually comes down on those who are speaking truth.
4: That's right.
12: The first boot comes to silence those who will speak out for the poor, for those who are experiencing, who are vulnerable, who are being treated unjustly. And the powers that are smashing that boot down, they don't like that. And the way that he died, you're right, that throwing him into the river, because he spoke out in the solidarity, essentially solidarity for me, I've always understood it as, we don't move forward unless we all move forward.
4: That's right.
12: And that's the great movement in Poland, and that the work and the inspiration for St. John Paul II, that bringing forward solidarity. But the thing was, Johnette, after they threw him in the river, the people found him. And they brought his body out of that river, and they carried it through the streets, and they displayed it in the church. And he became that deeply venerated, deeply beloved. That grace that poured from that suffering, that martyrdom, that oftentimes we think of the martyrs, we may think of the church during the early Christian times. But we have modern day martyrs right here in our own day. And he is a classic, beautiful example, a witness of that pastor who would not move forward unless all his sheep moved forward with him. And
4: yes,
12: he encouraged all, and not to allow others, even outside of their group, to everyone must come forward. Everyone must be brought with us. And
4: yeah.
12: It was beautiful. I'm so glad you got to experience that.
4: It was It was remarkable, and it was one of those moments where, you know, how it is that an impression, a deep impression, is really emblazoned on your heart, and it was emblazoned. Mm-hmm. And there were 1 million people at his funeral. Can you imagine such a thing? 1 million people. And when I came home, Chris, from Poland, I put together a booklet that I sent out to all of the people who came with us. And it was, you know, something online that I sent out to them. And I chose two quotes from some of the great saints that we had met along our way. And I chose these two quotes that I think encapsulate precisely what you were just saying, that these were spoken by Blessed Jerzy. He said, having once made a choice, one must go on choosing throughout one's whole life. And he made a choice to stand for solidarity, and he went on choosing regardless of the cost. And I wrote a little reflection question. It was this: what am I choosing now at this moment in my life? Is it leading me closer to Jesus or away from him? What extent does my choice reflect of his life? To what extent does my choice reflect his life in me? And this is the second quote, and this is just, you spoke it perfectly. To remain a spiritually free person, one must live in the truth. To remain a spiritually free person, one must live in the truth. Here's the question: am I living in the truth, or am I willing to compromise it because faithfulness to it is difficult, inconvenient, or costly? Does my witness mark me as a follower of Jesus Christ and his church, a follower of the world and its ways, or a vacillator between the two? And those are the questions we have to ask. And isn't it true that every great saint who gives us witness to the faith in some way is calling something forth from us that we may not even realize we have, or they're asking us to consider something that we should do that will bring forth a greater increase of charity in our heart and charity in the world at large, a greater outpouring of God's own divine life through us. And he does that. And yeah, he, wow, I'll tell you, an incredible guy.
12: Yeah. And the thing is, it's the one right. person who stands out, and what God can do in that. You know, we think of the power of an atomic bomb. And I know that you and I grew up at a time where we didn't just have fire drills, tornado drills, but we also had the nuclear drill in our schools. Yes. And I look back on it and I think, well, what would that second grader have done if there had been something we had made it? You know, I mean, it was like, mm-hmm. why are we drilling for this?
4: Why are we hiding under a desk? It's not going to save us.
12: I know. I was like, what are we doing here? But the thing is, when I was growing up, and all the way into the first years of our marriage in the 1980s, we ended up coming to Omaha, which is right ground zero at the time for whatever might happen. We didn't think we would. I thought in my lifetime there would be nuclear war. We were being prepared for it. And it's amazing that by the end of the 1980s, particularly from the root of this movement, the solidarity movement in Poland, where it took the voices of one man who stood up and then was the witness, as you said, over 1 million people came to that funeral. They yes. were all fueled by that grace. And instead of an atomic bomb bringing down the Berlin Wall, it was grace. And yes. that grace, that nub of it, the explosion of it, the courage, the truth. And yes, through his quiet, ugly, horrible suffering and that night of torture for him, look what sprung from it. And all the prayers and Our Lady of Fatima prayers and so many of the things that we prayed for. Do you remember the 1989 when we were all saying, oh my gosh, they're taking down this wall one brick at a time, one
4: incredible.
12: Chunk of granite. Yeah. yeah. And, you know, a pope was involved, a president was involved, the prime minister, hearts were changed. It happens. But yeah. we need the witness of those martyrs. And that's why it's so beautiful to celebrate that day. And that's why it's important to remember Blessed Fulton Sheen, because mm-hmm. his mission was to the poorest of the poor. He worked for the missions, and he used his voice countlessly to communicate a faith that brought justice to them. Yeah. But he also cared for them.
4: Well, you know, it's interesting, isn't it, though, because when we look at the, it's sort of like the linking of this day of beatification, and we're talking here about Blessed Jerzy, and we, can't help but remember, too, that Bishop Sheen, one of the main streams of teaching that he gave, had to do with communism, right? It had to do with how communism's incompatible with Christianity, how communism's incompatible with the dignity of the human person. And so this whole effort of communism that was taking place in Europe, as you were just outlining for us there, and the whole thing of it collapsed without one gunshot going off. But nonetheless, we have to be very careful today, because that march of communism has not died out, and it's coming back again. More to come on the other side of the break. 833-288-EWTN. That's 833-288-3986. Give us a call.
13: In 1 Timothy, it says that Jesus is our sole mediator, yet we pray to Mary and the saints. Is that going against the Bible?
14: 1 Timothy 2, verse 5 says, "There is one mediator between God and men, the man Christ Jesus." By praying to the saints, we're accused of going against the Bible because it seems we are making the saints mediators between God and man, not just Jesus. In the Old Testament, we see that Moses, Abraham, and Job interceded on behalf of others. That's mediating between God and man. Plus, we know that it is okay to ask others here on earth to pray and intercede for us. That's mediating between God and man. So once again, we have a situation where a passage of the Bible is being misinterpreted and misunderstood. There is only one mediator between God and man, the man Jesus Christ. But as members of the body of Christ, he allows us to share in his mediation. Scripture says that we have only one foundation, Jesus Christ, 1 Corinthians 3:11. But Scripture says that there is more than one foundation, Ephesians 2:19 and 20. Scripture says that we have only one Lord, Jesus Christ, Ephesians 4, verses 4 and 5. But Scripture says there is more than one Lord, Revelations 19:16. Scripture says that we have only one judge, Jesus Christ, James 4, verse 12. But Scripture tells us there is more than one judge, 1 Corinthians 6, verse 2. Contradictions in Scripture? No, not when these passages are read in context. Jesus is the only foundation, Jesus is the only Lord, and Jesus is the only judge. But we are members of Jesus' body. Therefore, we are able, according to the graces given by Christ, to share in Jesus' role as foundation, as Lord, and as judge, and in other aspects of Christ as well. Another example, as a father, I share in God's role as the Father by His grace. And so also the saints in heaven can and do share in Christ's role as mediator.
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4: Well, welcome back, everybody. You are listening to Women of Grace Live. I am Johnette Williams. Delighted to be with you today. Chris McGregor is with us. She is with us the last Monday of every month, and we're happy to have her here today. We're talking about the saints that are coming up in this month of October, which is just a couple of days away here. So this is a very, very prescient time to be talking about all of these wonderful saints of heaven. And we were talking about a couple of them prior to the break. We talked about Blessed Yerushi. We touched on St. Therese of Lisieux, didn't get very deep into her, but I was thinking about something there. And it's a big month. October is a big month, obviously, for Franciscans because of the Feast of St. Francis of Assisi on the 4th. You mentioned him, Chris, but it's a big month also for Carmelites because we've got little Therese who gets us going there at the beginning of the month, and then her mama, the 15th, right? St. Teresa of Avila. So, you know, we've got the Carmelites and the Franciscans very busy populating the month of October.
12: Mother Teresa called her the Big Mama. The Big Mother Teresa. Yeah. The Big Mamas. Teresa of Avila. Oh, my gosh. She is, to journey with her after Therese, especially if you can do novenas that can take you deep into her writings and her spiritual insights. So just say, walk with me this month. She will swoop in there and give you her time and her attention. She is Teresa of Avila. She's very dear to my heart. There was a pilgrimage I could make. We were just talking about this. I'd love to go to Poland, but boy, I sure would love to go to Avila. I would love to go to Spain. There's something about being on the steps where they walked, the places that they've been. Yes. It's a real blessing. But if you can't do that, that doesn't mean that they're not with you here by through God's grace and through the wonderful spiritual writings that they have. They're not sacred scripture, of course, because that is the message, the divine message that comes from our Lord, from God to us. But they are wholly inspired by him through the writings of these people. And Teresa of Avila is one that we could talk to her about her for a whole week, couldn't we?
4: Oh, my gracious. And never exhaust what she's given to us. I mean, she is really how would I phrase this? She is the one who helps us to understand what contemplative prayer is. She is the one who gives us instruction on how to enter into a deeper relationship with our Lord Jesus Christ by way of prayer. And she is just incredible. I just want to throw in the number. I see we're going to get a call here. I want you to call us, two friends, 833-288-EWTN. That's 833-288-3986. You use that same number to text us. So do give us a call. It's toll free for you here in North America. But, you know, I wanted to just share something really fast, if I could, Chris, on Teresa of Avila. I have been to Avila. And I was there a long, long time ago. I think it was like 1992 or 93. I'd have to check my prayer journals and see exactly which year it was. But it was back that length of time. And I was there with a fellow by the name of John Bird, who produced films on Our Blessed Mother. And he was doing a film on Our Lady of Guadalupe. But we were there because the original Guadalupe is in Spain, up in the Extremadura. At any rate, we went to Avila, and he was filming in the convent of St. Joseph there, and I was not permitted to go into the part of where he was going. And so I was in one of the little cells where they would greet guests. And, you know, there was a bar on one side, and there I was on the other side. And I had this incredible, moment there, because I thought, well, maybe, you know, maybe St. Teresa of Avila actually sat on the other side of this grill, you know, maybe she even held on to this grill. And I was just all caught up in that. And when the day was over, John Bird said to me, Jeanette, he said, do you know where you were sitting? And I said, well, yeah. And I kind of described, you know, blah, blah, blah. And it's where they would greet guests that would come when they were permitted to see them. And he says, you were sitting where St. Teresa of Avila had her image of our Lord. You know that image where
12: behold the man. Right?
4: Yes, exactly. So that was really incredible. That was just outrageous.
12: Wow, what a grace. Oh, my goodness.
4: Isn't that amazing?
12: There's so much about Teresa of Avila that, you know, people want to dive into her readings, and they hear of books, The Interior Castle, which is a great blessing, and Way of Perfection that were written for her sisters. And I would highly recommend, before you dive into anything, start with the book she wrote herself, the autobiography, La Vita.
4: Yes. Yes.
12: Start with that one, because there's something about, and get a good translation, though it's pretty easy to translate. Unlike those, some of the European saints or other saints that have come from a different type of language that is Germanic or difficult to translate, especially if it was written hundreds of years ago. Teresa, even though it was 500 years ago, that particular Spanish, that voice that she writes in the Spanish, was still spoken in a sense today. So the translators are able to take that and make that into something that is so relatable, so earthy, that if you read that, start with that first, and then move into the Way of Perfection, and then go into the Interior Castle. Then I think you're in for a real treat. And then they have really good guides. Dr. Anthony Lillis, mm-hmm. anything that he's written about Teresa of Avila, he studied her life. He's a Carmelite. But any of the Carmelites, you know, there are Carmelite communities that, you know, going to those people who actually live out the charism, have been called to live out a Carmelite life. They're great ones. They sit with the foundress and listen to her in their table readings, and and go over again. I know a community in Ulambalia, I think I'm pronouncing it right, Australia, that this beautiful Carmelite Carmel of women that communicate with me on occasion, and that's what they do. So the big mama, the big Teresa, still to this day speaks to her girls, to her sisters, and to you and me and men and women all around the world. Her influence, she influenced Francis de Sales. She influenced Alphonsus Liguori. It goes on and on and on, countless people. And when you read her life, you'll find out who influenced her. Mm-hmm. From St. Augustine to writings of Catherine of Siena and so many others. So saints make saints, don't they?
4: That's what they do.
12: So a month like this is a great way to be able to sit, particularly October 15th, at the feet of the big Teresa, the wonderful spiritual mama.
4: Yeah, yeah. Yeah, I want to just comment on something you said there, because I think it's a very good comment. She is very readable. And little Therese, in her autobiography, Story of a Soul, is also relatable. But St. Teresa of Avila is rather straightforward, and to read her is a trip, because she goes off on streams of consciousness, right? And then, like, I don't know, 20 pages later, she'll come back to the idea, to the main point that she was making all along, right? So I can relate to her, because I kind of function like that a little bit. But little Therese, she speaks almost poetically throughout her Story of a Soul, I think. She's unique.
12: Oh, her writings are wonderful, and sometimes they're difficult when you first dive into them, and people are like, Dorothy Day talks about how when she first read it, she didn't understand it, or she just seemed maybe too saccharine, and I say that in all due respect.
4: No, it's true.
12: But then she read it more, and something clicked. Here comes Grace, and she ends up writing about the life of St. Therese, and she has a wonderful book on her, The Servant of God, Dorothy Day. The one who would take care of the poor. So there's something about Therese. And yeah. I also encourage people to read the letters of her mom and dad and her family as they talk about her outside of the diary, outside of her writings, that talk about her and her relationship with others. Very, very tender. I did a series with Father Tim Gallagher about the letters of St. Therese, the writings that she sent out. And boy, you fall in love with her ever more.
4: It's just true.
12: Yeah, what a great gift to us. And the person who made her the doctor of a church, if you don't mind me jumping forward,
4: no,
12: who also
4: I don't.
12: Saw and was touched, was, of course, St. John Paul II, who his feast day is October 22nd. That just happens to be the wedding anniversary for Bruce and Chris McGregor. And I kind of took it, you know, it wasn't, I always try to think, it wasn't his birthday, it wasn't the day he died, it wasn't, you know, I think maybe is it possible they picked it because that was her wedding day? Maybe not, but it's nice to, because that came first.
4: But
12: he could recognize all this. He saw, you know, he had a Carmelite inkling, because one of his writings, I think it was for his masters or some, one of his, and forgive me for not knowing it off the top of my head, but it was on the writings of St. John of the Cross. Mm-hmm. So he was steeped. I think he wanted to become a Carmelite in the beginning, but the war was going on and there were so many things and his diocese needed him. And, you know, in a way, okay, I'm sorry that young man didn't get exactly what he wanted, but kind of glad he didn't, because the world got an incredible, incredible man who I'm sure will be a doctor of the church one day.
4: Oh, I don't doubt it for one second. I think that you're absolutely right. You know, just the beautiful way in which he was able to communicate to us through so many writings. I mean, I don't know if there's ever been a Holy Father that's been as prolific in the publication of encyclicals and apostolic letters. You know, there's just so many of them that he wrote. And one is one gives you greater insight than the other on a vast variety of different topics. Just really, really tremendous. And of course, I love him because of the way in which he help to enunciate to a culture that was resistant to considering the true reality of the feminine person. He was able to enunciate it very clearly. And, of course, Women of Grace flows from him. It was Redemptoris Mater that he wrote on the Blessed Mother that gave me the key to what it was that I was noticing in so many women, that they just were so unhappy and miserable no matter what it was that they were doing. And why was that? Well, it was because they didn't know who they were. And in his encyclical Redemptoris Mater, he gave a clue of that. And then all of the other writings that he gave us, you know, Mulieris Dignitatem and Letter to Women, and even what he has to say in Familiaris, Familiaris on the human family.
12: I'm going to
4: muddle through
12: dumber,
4: that on
12: I'm
4: my own.
12: Sound dumber than you because I can't say it in the Latin. I'm going to make you look really smart because I'm not. I can't say it.
4: I used to be able to say it. I don't know. Today is not the day.
12: You're so good.
4: It's funny. But at any rate, the idea being that what he's done for women, you know, and how much he loved the female person, it comes through so resoundingly in everything.
12: How much he loved? Do you mind
4: consortio.
12: If I jump in?
4: There you go.
12: There you go. Thank you.
4: Okay.
12: Was that your guardian
4: welcome.
12: Angel giving you that?
4: I think so.
12: No, seriously, how much he loved is a hallmark, because I'll tell you, that's so attractive. And it was to me. I'm an original. At 65, I can say straight out loud, I'm an original JP2 kid. I was a junior in high school when he was elevated. And
4: wow.
12: I remember I still had not been baptized yet in my family. Long story. But I remember my grandmother was Catholic, and my long story. And I had been thinking about it, but I just remember his elevation to when he became Pope. And it was like, wow, he's not an Italian guy. This is so different. And then he traveled to Ireland, and then he came to the United States, and the joy and the inspiration. And it was so, it wasn't that I had read an encyclical. I didn't know anything. It's just his sheer enthusiasm, the way he reached out to people, to touch people, that was so attractive to me that I went down about a year later after I graduated from high school, went down to the Paulus Information Center in downtown Grand Rapids and started taking what they called inquiry classes. And they didn't have RCIA back then. And at that time, with the Paulus, who Father Robert Schreckel is associated with now, the Acton Institute in Grand Rapids, and it was after taking a series of courses, did I ever understand everything? Did I know all the precepts? I go through the training that they go through now, or the catechesis process that they go through now? I didn't. It was a series of maybe 12 weeks. But I remember being brought into the church, and when they poured the water on my head, I was kind of worried because I had, back in the 80s, your hair was so big and moosed up that you didn't mess it up, you broke it, right? So but when the water was poured on my forehead, I just had this, I looked out at all these faces, and I didn't know anybody besides my mother and my grandmother that was sitting there, and a great aunt. And but yet I had this whole sense that now I belong. I'm a part of a family. And it was because of John Paul. It was because of how he loved, and the look and the joy. That's St. John Paul to me. And I was really blessed to be not only at his beatification, but also at his canonization both
4: wow,
12: times.
4: Wow, Chris, that's beautiful.
12: You know, praise the Lord. Yeah, yeah. Made a big difference in my life and in my husband's life. And that's another story. So,
4: yeah. Yeah, well, he was Holy Father for so long, 25 years, you know, 26 years. And just such a tremendous impact everywhere, all around the world. And of course, you know, he ties right back into that solidarity movement. I mean, he went to Poland. He spoke. He stood firm. He was brilliant. And he didn't fear. If he feared, if there was a natural fear, he didn't let it stop him. You know, and I think that that is courage, and that's, you know, coraggio, he would say, coraggio. And that's what it is, right? You know, courage is not the absence of fear. It's moving forward in spite of the fear, not letting the fear control you, right? And he did that. And as a result of that, so many people, I think, have come into the church, and so many people have come back to the church, and that witness to the faith that came by way of him. It has remained, I think, a deep inspiration in the culture of the day, and may it continue to be so. We certainly were blessed by him. You know, so we've got all of these great saints that are ours, and it might be good for us to talk for just a moment a little bit about, you know, how it is that we look at saints within the context of our Catholic faith, and why it is that we ask for the intercession of saints.
12: Well, I think you really nailed it there, Johnette, when you spoke about his courage. It became an inspiration to us. It was something that he received, and it inspired so many others. Every saint we've talked about so far demonstrated that type of courage. Little Therese, the courage to love in the little things. That takes courage. To be possibly rejected, to be laughed at, to be dismissed, but to persevere. Francis of Assisi, talk about courage, but he was a little one, you know, and what fueled those two little ones to have the courage to be able to go out like he did. He was just a solitary guy who, by living out the life that he was being called to live, attracted so many others. That's all you have to do. If you just do what God is asking you to do in this moment, leave it to him. And that's, you know, and they exhibited something that Teresa of Avila, you'll find in that life and in those books that we talked about. The one word that will jump out at you and hit you square between the eyes is humility, humility, humility. And what is that? That's a key characteristic of Our Lady. Our Lady who was guiding us through this month of grace, through the resuscitation and the beautiful entering into that garden of prayer, the rosary.
4: Yes.
12: It's about humility. But when you talk about a boot coming down and smashing upon trying to knock out truth, it's Our Lady's heel, that humility, that can crush it.
4: Yes.
12: Allow that gentle trust. And that's a saint that we haven't talked about either, is Faustina.
4: Oh, yes.
12: And that's on that Monday, you were on the 5th, October 5th is her feast day. And here's another one who just had the courage to be able to write out in the diaries and to go forward to a spiritual director and continue to persevere. And it's not a courage that stems from us. It is something that comes from a relationship with Christ. And it's a sharing. What is grace? It's the sharing of the divine life. Mm-hmm. It's him. It's not I who live, but it's Christ who lives in me. So not only do we allow him to fill us up here, but then as we fill out, we go out. And every single one of them went out in their way. They have gone out into the world and changed it. And that can be, when we talk about journeying with them, they continue to reach out to us. They don't reject us. They don't turn away from us. And you've heard it said, we don't choose them. They choose us.
4: That's right.
12: And it's quite beautiful. And then to wrap it all up in that guardian angel, that's the one messenger that never leaves us. Mm. So omnipresent that in every aspect of your life, who has been with you from the moment you've been conceived in the womb, and who will bring you into the greater blessedness of the entrance into heaven, that guardian angel is the greatest, not only friend, it's beyond a friend. It is the greatest gift of grace, of God's love for us. And we celebrate that in just a couple days. And that's why we journey with them. Those guardian angels, I think, make us aware of those saints.
4: Yes.
12: Here's, you know, you're struggling in this area. I'm going to inspire you. I'm going to help you get a ping. I'm going to tap you on the shoulder. This makes sense. Oh, maybe I need to look up this person. Maybe I need to read this or listen again. But it's a great month, isn't it?
4: Oh, it is. I mean, just look at that first week. It starts off with little Therese, right? October the 1st, mm-hmm. then the Feast of the Guardian Angels on the 2nd, and then Francis of Assisi on the 4th, and then Faustina on the 5th, right? And that's the first week. I mean, you know, you got to catch your breath after that with so many greats that are there and so many who have given us so much and whose gift to us is really inexhaustible, because what they bring to us is truth. And truth has a name, and that's our Lord Jesus Christ. Well, Chris, it's always great being with you. Thank you so very, very much for joining us the last Monday of every month. And friends, we invite you to join us Monday through Friday right here on Women of Grace Live. We love having that holy conversation with you. We are accessible to you via email. You can email your questions to us, womenofgrace@ewtn.com. And don't forget to get out to our website, womenofgrace.com, and check out all of the great things that are coming up. I'm hoping to see you October the 3rd.

0: 800-year death anniversary of St. Francis. And also, Dr. Paul Kengor joins to talk about the stigmata.
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5: What fears keep you from drawing closer to God? In the readings for this Sunday's Mass, we see two of the Bible's great heroes, the prophet Elijah and St. Peter, and both men are overcome by fear. What do they do? What would God have us do? Find out more next on Breaking the Bread. How do we find God in the storms and struggles of our lives, in the trials we encounter in trying to do His will? God commands Elijah in this Sunday's first reading to stand on the mountain and await His passing by. And in the Gospel, Jesus makes the disciples set out across the waters to meet Him. In each case, the Lord makes Himself present amid frightening tumult, heavy winds, high waves, fire and earthquakes. Elijah hides his face. Perhaps he remembers Moses, who met God on the same mountain, also amid fire, thunder, and smoke. God told Moses no one could see his face and live, and He sheltered Moses in the hollow of a rock, just as He shelters Elijah in the cave. The disciples, likewise, are too terrified to look upon the face of God. This Sunday's gospel is a revelation of Jesus' divine glory. Only God treads across the crest of the sea and rules the raging waters. And the words of assurance that Jesus speaks, "It is I," are those God used to identify Himself to Moses. Even Peter is too overcome by fear to imitate his Lord. His fears, Jesus tells him, are a sign of his lack of faith. And so it is often with us. Our fears make us doubt, make it hard to see His glory dwelling in our midst. Yet we should know as we sing in this Sunday's psalm that His salvation is near to those who hope in Him. By faith we should know, as St. Paul asserts in this Sunday's epistle, that we are heirs to the promises that God made to His children Israel. We must trust that He whispers to us in the trials of our lives as well, that He who has called us to walk along the way of His steps will save us whenever we begin to sink. This is Scott Hahn for Breaking the Bread.
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0: Here's your Saturday morning Sword Point weather forecast. For today, plenty of sunshine, highs in the lower 70s, and south winds at 5 to 10 miles per hour. Mostly clear for tonight, lows in the mid-50s, and winds becoming calm. Sunny skies on Sunday, highs lower 70s, northeast winds at 5 to 10 miles per hour. Clear for the overnight, lows in the upper 40s. Then sunny skies on Monday, highs in the low 70s. Clear for the overnight, lows in the middle 50s. Sunny skies on Tuesday, highs in the mid to upper 70s. That's your Sword Point weather forecast from the Sword, KSWZLP, and KSWZLP.com. I'm NOWCAST meteorologist Corey Hogarth.
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5: The Trump-Xi summit is over, but what, if anything, was achieved at the meeting? Foreign policy expert.

Gordon Chang is here with analysis. Archbishop Fulton J. Sheen was beatified last week in St. Louis, bringing the world's attention to the Blessed's life and legacy. But many were unaware of his warnings about the demonic and the power of Satan. Father Dave Tomaszicki will share his findings and his new book. And a terror threat in the air was thwarted this week, along with a suspected terror plot targeting a U.S. airbase. Is there a dangerous pattern developing? Dr. Waleed Fares joins us with analysis the world over. Begins right now.

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1: A warm welcome to all of you joining us in the United States and the world over as we celebrate our 30th year. We've got a great show for you this evening. If you'd like to comment, send me an X post. I'm at Raymond Arroyo and always at Arroyo Grande Show on YouTube. Xi Jinping came to Washington last week, and the pageantry was spectacular. But what did America actually get out of the visit? Was Jimmy Lai or human rights even mentioned? And earlier in September, isolationist North Korea quietly opened a road bridge to Russia, while a similar project connecting to China nears completion. Here with analysis, I'm joined by foreign policy, Asian affairs expert, and senior fellow at the Gladstone Institute, Gordon Chang. Gordon, thanks for being here. The Xi-Trump summit took place over 3 days. There was a state dinner. The biggest announcement was the two-month extension of the trade truce, now running to January 10th. Beijing says there was an eight-point consensus, a $30 billion tariff cut and trade council, a dialogue on AI. But, Gordon, what was actually achieved here, to your eye?
2: Yeah. Very little. Now, of course, with these summits, you don't know really until months and sometimes years afterwards. But there are a couple things that are really troubling. First of all, there was no joint statement afterwards. And then if you look at the readouts from Beijing and Washington, they're substantially different. So there's a lot of there's a big gap between our position and theirs. Now, of course, as you point out, the trade truce was extended 2 months. I suppose that's a good thing. But when you look at it, this was not good for us. Xi Jinping got what he wanted. I'm not sure we got what we wanted.
1: Well, Xi came with no big business delegation from China, Gordon. And he left with a red carpet picture. And, you know, I know the president showed him the ballroom and showed off the White House. But who got the better of the meeting, do you think? And why does Beijing seem so pleased with the outcome?
2: They're pleased with the outcome because they got the two things that were really important to them. One of them was the televised images of President Trump honoring Xi Jinping. Remember, Xi Jinping did not greet President Trump on the tarmac in Beijing in May, but Trump met Xi at Andrews Air Force Base. And that's asymmetry. And the Chinese are using that to show that we believe we are subservient to them. So they love that. The other thing, Raymond, and this is something that's occurred not just in this administration, but in previous ones. When we talk to the Chinese, we defer taking action. And while we defer taking action, they continue unacceptable, dangerous conduct. And so that's what's happening right now. We're not imposing costs for things we should definitely been doing so a long time ago. So the Chinese are getting the better of us, clearly.
1: Well, I was stunned, and I don't know if you share this, but I was frankly surprised that the president had a state dinner for Xi. I mean, we have to be honest here, Gordon, and we have been on this show for decades. This is a slave state. This is one of the most ruthless, aggressive attackers of religious freedom and human rights on the planet. And to sit there and clink glasses and sing to him and point to pictures and say, look how respected you are, does that send the right message to the world?
2: Oh, obviously not. And it says to the rest of the world that Trump believes that he's in second place. Trump doesn't think that. You know, Trump has what he believes is effective diplomacy, but we've got to consider what the rest of the world thinks. And, you know, even apart from the strategic aspects of this, this was just wrong. I mean, it was something that rubs Americans the wrong way. And I know that because, you know, Lydia and I have been going around talking to conservative groups both before and after this summit. And, you know, I criticize the president in strident terms. And I expect pushback, but I believe it's important to do that. Well, Raymond, I'm not getting pushback. I'm getting agreement. People are coming up and saying, yeah, we thought that was horrible. So even in President Trump's most ardent space, people don't like this.
1: Yeah. According to Chinese reports, Xi told Trump he hoped America would, quote, adhere to the correct position of opposing Taiwan independence. Now, Gordon, what's the significance of that language, opposing? He didn't say that you won't support Taiwan independence, but that you will oppose it. Did President Trump accept that language, and what does Beijing gain if he did?
2: No, President Trump did not accept that language, and it is significant opposing independence as opposed to not supporting it. We have a one China policy. We haven't changed it. Now, our ambassador, David Perdue, on Sunday actually said, look, we haven't changed our China policy. We still adhere to the six assurances. But in the same interview, and this was on Fox News Sunday, you had the ambassador say, well, we talked about arms sales to Taiwan with China. Well, that is one of the things that we said we would not do in the six assurances. So although that there's been, you know, some good rhetorical statements from the Secretary of State and from our ambassador, this is just eroding America's position. And people in Taiwan are nervous, as, you know, you could expect them to be.
1: Yeah. Xi told the president that competition, economic and AI, should be within bounds, that it should be a race of catching up, not a wrestling match where one side wins or loses. The president did not appear to push back on this or very much else, Gordon. Was Xi's statement a peace offering, or is this more intimidation where they'll continue to steal proprietary information and, you know, and they're looking for advantage in that respect?
2: Yeah, Xi's statement and the statements of the Chinese regime in connection with AI, those are supposed to be intimidation moves. You know, President Trump is 100% right on AI. This is one place where he really gets it, where he knows that this is a competition with China and we cannot afford to lose it. You know, and President Trump will talk about the dangers of AI, which is good because we have to consider those. But he understands that ultimately one nation prevails. And it better be us. So this is one area where, you know, President Trump may nod when Xi Jinping talks, but he's not giving ground.
1: Yeah. 1 week before Xi arrived, Jimmy Lai's son, Sebastian Lai, sat before Congress. He said his father is 78 years old. As viewers of this program know, he's been serving a 20-year sentence in prison. His daughter, Claire, was just diagnosed with cancer. Jimmy Lai is a devout Catholic who really gave everything for the freedom of his fellow Hong Kongers. Gordon, was Jimmy's name raised at all, or did you hear about it being raised?
2: We don't know about this summit, but during the last summit, it certainly was. And we know it because President Trump talked about it on Air Force One coming back. He did secure the release of Pastor Ezra Jin of the Zion Church, which is one of these Protestant congregations. But President Trump said that Xi Jinping indicated that he was not going to release Jimmy. That should not be the last word. I take that as Xi Jinping's bargaining position. And there's a lot that we can do to pressure the Chinese to release Jimmy. We absolutely need to do that. He cannot die in jail, as Liu Xiaobo did, the Nobel laureate. Xi Jinping has just taken hard lines on things because he's not tolerating religion at all, and he's the most relentless of the communist leaders against religion, with the possible exception of Mao Zedong.
1: Right. Well, that's why it boggles the mind that you would invite somebody like this to the dinner table and have all the grandees of, you know, business and media clinking glasses over a man who literally tortures his own people and enslaves them. There were better positions that would have appeared more strong, I think. That should have been the posture here. I don't know why they went down this, you know, Nixon and China route.
2: Raymond, you know, the thing is, you know, Rubio says, well, we got to talk to the Chinese. Yeah, you can talk to them, but you don't have to talk to them in this way. Got to remember that targeting data that was used to kill six Americans on March 1st in Kuwait almost certainly came from a Chinese satellite. But we know for sure that the targeting data that killed three Americans on July 17th in Jordan, that did come from China. That's probably nine Americans, and that's almost half of the Americans that have been killed. And probably the remainder have also been killed with Chinese assistance. So, you know, we talk about fentanyl, talk about COVID, but that's this year. They are killing American service members. And Xi Jinping, you know, we can't stop him with the current track that we have. We need better diplomacy. Otherwise, more Americans are going to die.
1: No, and look, I agree with Secretary Rubio. You do have to talk to the Chinese. They're a superpower. But do you have to talk to them over cocktails in long gowns? That's the question. The president has rebranded. No, I think, again, because of what you said at the very start of this, it sends the message to the Chinese that you're subservient and that you are honoring us, which is the message they want and the visuals they craved. And I don't know what we got in exchange for that. Hopefully something. But go back to May, Gordon. The Chinese made agreements there to buy goods, to restrain some of their imports. They haven't abided by very much of that, have they?
2: No, they haven't. So, for instance, you know, President Trump announced that the Chinese had ordered 200 Boeings. Well, those planes have not been ordered yet. The Chinese have bought some cargoes of soybeans, but they seem to have stopped recently. And when you look at the array of promises that we announced, you know, the Chinese are falling far short of that. This follows a pattern of decades. And so, yeah, the Chinese don't honor their promises, but we know that they don't, and we still ask for more promises. So this is really on us. And it's not just Trump. It's Biden as well. It was Obama. It was Bush. But by now, Trump should know. And apparently he's continuing a course of conduct which has resulted in failure so far. And I sure hope that it changes. But right now, Trump's China policies are not in our interest.
1: Well, and you mentioned AI. The president has rebranded this super intelligence, and whoever wins SI wins, he said. Now, the two sides, and this is curious, they've agreed to a dialogue and a hotline for AI incidents, Gordon. What does that mean? What does that establish?
2: It means that we will comply and will notify them of problems with our AI models, but the Chinese will not notify us of their problems. We've had military hotlines with China. Problem is they do not pick up the phone. So, yeah, you can have a communications channel, but it's really just one way. So I don't like this AI agreement. You know, people will tell you, look, it's an AI agreement is very desirable to have with China. And I'll agree with that. But the point is, it is not feasible. First of all, AI agreements are not enforceable inherently. And second of all, the Chinese don't comply with their promises. So why are we doing this? And I, you know, maybe it's politically expedient, but we Americans, it's our fault now because we know what the Chinese do and we still continue to fall for it.
1: Aboard the papal plane on Monday, Pope Leo said concerns about AI going rogue are not fake news and must be taken seriously. The president has called those fears a hoax. Gordon, your thoughts on this. Is the Holy Father right to sound this alarm?
2: Yes, he is. And we know that the problems with our AI models, and there have been problems with China's AI models going rogue as well.
1: Right.
2: My issue with the Pope is that, is this a religious matter? It's important. It's critical. I mean, it is central to, you know, our continued existence on this planet, but it's not a religious matter. And, you know, I'd love the Pope, but I hope that he sticks to religious things. You know, his first encyclical, which was, Magnifica Humanitas?
1: Yeah.
2: That was on
1: AI. Humanitas, yeah. Yeah,
2: I wish it were on something religious. And what can I say?
1: Yeah, and it touches. I mean, look, it touches on religious issues and morality. But particularly this week, when this China-U.S. summit is happening, I'm still waiting for the Vatican to raise its voice against the suppression and oppression of faithful Catholics and Christians in China who are being slaughtered. They're being rounded up, thrown into detention camps, slaughtered or under house arrest. That's the story. And the gospel perverted. So I'm still waiting for that. And hopefully in time we'll get that. On September 7th, Gordon, North Korea and Russia opened their first ever road bridge across the Tumen River, a long dormant bridge project from North Korea to China. It could open any day now. Is North Korea's isolation over?
2: Well, North Korea is just playing off Russia and China, which is what they did from the very beginning. So what they're doing is this is using bridges now. North Korea has been very tight with Russia. China now wants to sort of bolster its position. China, of course, as they say, Russia is the ambulance and China is the hospital when it comes to North Korea. So I don't think the Chinese are too concerned about their position, but they do want to try to make sure that the Russians don't get too close. So we're seeing a little bit of that with regard to that. And then, of course, Kim Jong-un is his talks to, you know, President or wants to talk to President Trump. So, you know, we've got this three-power competition going.
1: Right. I mean, Russia, China, North Korea, linking, by the way, Iran in the background. Is that the true alliance now, or axis, if you will? And is Beijing the senior partner?
2: Oh, Beijing is clearly the senior partner. And we're seeing in the crinks, China, Russia, India, Iran, North Korea, they're very close bonds now. For instance, North Korea once had only one formal military alliance. That was with China. Now it has two. Since 2024, they established a treaty with Russia. So they've got that. We know that the Chinese have been supplying the Iranians with war material and targeting data, as we just talked about. China is the only reason why Russia is still fighting in Ukraine right now, because Chinese support has been across the board. So, yeah, they're very tight bonds among all of them.
1: Yeah, but back in May, after the last summit with Beijing, the president put a $14 billion arms package for Taiwan, the largest ever, on hold. He called it a good negotiating chip. Taipei now says it's confident the sale will go forward. Is this deal on or off again? And did the Washington summit kill it?
2: Well, what we can say for sure, Raymond, is that the Trump administration has not greenlighted that $14 billion package. To put this into context, the Trump administration greenlighted an $11 billion package, and that was the largest ever in history. But this $14 billion one is more important because, first of all, it is larger, but also it includes equipment that Taiwan really needs, and it is a signal to the rest of the world whether we support China or we support Taiwan. And so Trump thinks it's a good negotiating chip. You know, I suppose it is, but that's not something he should say in public. This is not something he should be talking about with the Chinese. Six assurances, to go back to David Perdue admitting that. And we should be standing with free societies. There's just a long conversation, but Taiwan is absolutely critical to the defense of America. Trump, I don't think, really understands that. Or if he does, I really fear for ourselves.
1: Okay, Gordon Chang, we will leave it there. For all the latest reports and analysis from Gordon Chang, you can follow him on X at Gordon G. Chang. Gordon, thank you as always.
2: Thank you so much, Raymond.
1: In 1974, Archbishop Fulton Sheen made a promise in print. He wrote about the devil, "The demonic I shall treat in another book," end quote. 5 years later, he passed away and the book never came to be. Then in 2016, a newly ordained priest from Detroit went looking for it. Well, there was no lost manuscript in the archives, so he did the next best thing. He spent years gathering everything Sheen wrote about or said about Satan, evil, and spiritual warfare, and he shaped it into a new book the Archbishop might have had on his mind. It's called Fulton J. Sheen on the Demonic. Here to tell us about it is the aforementioned priest of the Archdiocese of Detroit, Father Dave Tomaszicki. Father, thank you for being here. Sheen promised this book in one of his earlier tomes, Those Mysterious Priests, and then he died without writing it. Was there nothing in the archives, not even an outline?
0: There was no outline. So yeah, there's no manuscript, no outline sitting there. But as you go through what he said so much on the demonic, especially starting in 1969 with articles in his Diocesan paper. So, like, there was a lot on the demonic. It just wasn't sitting in one place.
1: Yeah, that's what I was going to ask. Where did you gather the material from? I remember listening to the tapes of some of those retreats he did, and there was a lot there on the demonic.
0: Yeah, so in the early 70s, he was going around giving retreats, but it was more one retreat. And we have a number of audio recordings of different retreats. So those are on the Fulton Sheen app. I have cassette tapes. I went and got a cassette player, and I got this adapter so I could put it on the computer. He was going around the early 70s. So about half of the book is from those talks in the early 70s, but a good chunk are from the Rochester paper, the Carrier Journal from the Diocese of Rochester. And then there's parts from other places. There's a few parts that are from handwritten notes of his archives that have never seen the light of day.
1: Wow. Mm-hmm. As early as 1952, Sheen wrote that the demonic was moving through our world at a furious, hellish pace. Now, that was in the Eisenhower era, when church pews and seminaries were full, Father Dave. What did he see that the rest of the country didn't?
0: Yeah, well, I think part of it, a couple things. One, you know, in the book of Revelation, things get worse and worse and worse. And, well, if we believe in the Bible, we know that's going to come true. But secondly, he was very good at reading the art of the time. So often art captures the philosophy before the philosophers have really sorted it out. So a lot of what he works off of is actually Dostoevsky, which is 100 years before him. So he saw that coming.
1: Here's an example from the book. He writes, "The devil is powerful today because few believe in him. God's definition of himself is, I am who am. The devil's definition of himself is, I am who am not." I loved, you know, Sheen always did those great, that sort of playing one concept against the other. It's so beautifully wrought. Why is staying invisible the devil's favorite strategy in the modern culture?
0: Because right now it's so easy. There is a large lack of faith. So people don't believe in God. If you don't believe in God, you don't believe in the devil either. And so often people do drop the devil before they drop God. And God just becomes this nice guy and everyone goes to heaven and there's no evil in the world, you know. But obviously there is. So it's just easy for him.
1: Yeah. Sheen cites psychiatrist Rollo May and the Greek root of the diabolic, to tear apart, to rend asunder.
3: What is the diabolic from the purely psychiatric point of view? Dr. Rollo May analyzes the word diabolic. It comes from the Greek words dia and balein. Dia balein is to tear apart, rend asunder. Anything, therefore, that breaks pattern, that destroys unity, that corrupts gestalt, produces discord, that is the diabolic. Now, there has been a great increase of the diabolic. Notice, for example, the discord in the church, the discord in religious communities, the discord among the laity as regards the church, discords in the clergy. All these are manifestations of a spirit of the diabolic that surrounds us.
1: Father, is division the devil's signature, even in the church? And I guess we're seeing that in spades today.
0: So the short answer is yes. But it's complicated because Jesus does come to bring the sword and divide father against son, mother against daughter, all those things. So in his essence, God unites, the devil divides. In the end, God unites, the devil divides. But we're not at the end yet. So things do need to be worked out. So the devil will unite us in our defiance against God. So he'll unite us in our division away from God, and Jesus will divide us from bad things. So again, like in the end, yes, God unites, the devil divides. Here in space and time, things are being worked out, and it can be confusing.
1: Yeah, Sheen identified three signs of the demonic taken right out of Mark chapter 5, nudity, violence, and split personality. He writes this, "The search for identity is a sad commentary on modern man who feels himself dual and cannot decide who he is. Like the demon cast out of the young man, he says, "My name is Legion, for we are many." Single and plural, one and many at the same time. When I read this, Father, I thought, you know, of the lovely use of pronouns we have today, where we refer to one person as they and them, which never made sense to me, neither in the realm of English grammar nor in reality.
0: Yeah, so and on that, I mean, how many genders do they say there are today? 130, whatever, 150. How do you get there unless you do what you said earlier about, you know, God says, "I am who am." The devil says, "I am who am not." So I am not male. I am not female. I am not gender number 38. I am not gender number 75. I am not. I am not. I am not. It's the definition of the devil, and he just divides us.
1: Hmm. Talk about how Sheen identified those traits of the demonic. That we just went through a moment ago, you know, not only the duality, but that, you know, that necessity to split.
0: Yeah, so it's you know, in the end, like, Jesus is the answer. Jesus is the Savior. And, you know, in a few of the Gospels, it talks about how, you know, the sheep hear my voice and they know me. They don't know another's voice. So we don't have to know everyone else's voice in the world. We have to know Jesus. So on the other side, the devil, he doesn't have to take us a million miles away from Jesus, so long as we're away from Jesus. And we can be away from Jesus doing this, doing that, whatever. There's a million different possibilities, but there's only one Jesus. So yeah, he divides us, and he doesn't really care where he takes us as long as it's away from Jesus.
1: Mm-hmm. Blessed Sheen was writing and thinking about the demonic, about the advance of the satanic, more than 50 years ago. You've extended his thought and said that evil attacks in our time on the self. How does that manifest? I mean, beyond what we've just been talking about.
0: Yeah, so Sheen goes through the four eras of the church. Every 500 years is a different era, and something different gets attacked. So he was speaking in the late 70s. He calls it the end of the fourth era, where the individual was being attacked. And he talks about divorce, the falling apart of the family, abortion. Abortion always kills the other, kills an individual. And he leaves it there. I think we're at the other side, or at the beginning of the fifth era, where more and more the attack is on the self, which just kind of follows where Sheen was going. And I see this in the transgenderism movement. Just you know, now we're mutilating ourselves, hating ourselves. So that's one aspect of it.
1: Yeah, Fulton Sheen was really a prophet in many ways, I think. 50 years ago, he said we were living at the end of Christendom, not Christianity, Christendom, a culture built on Christian principles. Father, was he right? And how does a Christian live within a culture that no longer supports him or reflects his beliefs?
0: The first question's easy. Yes, he was right. The second question, ooh, that's a lot harder. So we have to be men and women of God, not of the world. I love the Greek word for holy is ages, agios. And it comes from the word geis, which means earth, and then ages means unearthly. You're not from this earth. But yeah, we are still living as if it's a Christian culture. We're kind of feeding off of what's left over, a lot of what's kind of rotting away of the old Christian culture, and it's not working. It's not where we're compromising. And Sheen talks a lot about, he's got a whole chapter on the body of Christ versus the mystical body of the Antichrist and how you can't compromise with that. But we're still trying to compromise, thinking it's a Christian world, and it's not.
1: Yeah, you listen to those old tapes, and, you know, he would gather, you know, his full drama when he talked about the demonic, the demonic. You know, he broke it into three syllables when he talked about it. This is what Sheen had to say about the Antichrist. The Antichrist is seemingly a lover of humanity. He's full of pity for man, alluring because masquerading evil is good. Over against the church as a community will stand the absolute state, or against the mystical body of Christ will be the mystical body of the Antichrist. You were just talking about that. So the Antichrist is not a monster with horns, but a humanitarian individual or superstate promising peace and prosperity. And, I mean, you referenced earlier that Sheen borrowed some of these concepts from, you know, some of the Russian philosophers and writers, Dostoevsky and others. Where did that idea come from, do you think,
4: and talk a little bit about Sheen's own reading list, where he drew his argument.
0: Yes, you're quoting from the fifth chapter called In the End. And so this project took a long time. It took me 3 years just to put it together. Then there's a year dealing with copyright and then with the publisher. So it was almost 10 years from when I had the idea to when the book came out. It was about 4.5 years of intensely working on it. Because it took so long, I got to go through and read what he was reading. I read a number of Dostoevsky, Victor Hugo, all sorts of things. But in the chapter that you're quoting from, there's three main things. So it's the chapter, The Grand Inquisitor, from the Brothers Karamazov of Dostoevsky. Lord of the World from Robert Hugh Benson.
4: Oh, yeah.
0: And then Solovyev's Three Conversations. So he takes those three works and he philosophizes on what's coming. And it's interesting. It's one of the most interesting chapters of the book. So much of what he said has come true. He was prophetic. It's come true. This book is more relevant than when he was saying these things. But that chapter in the end talks about like the final days. That's not all come true yet, you know. So it'll be interesting as time goes on about the absolute state and everything.
4: Yeah, the coming attractions, unfortunately. C.S. Lewis said there are two equal and opposite errors about devils. To disbelieve in them or to take an excessive and unhealthy interest in them, Father. You quote that in your foreword. How did Sheen avoid both those errors and remain clear-headed about the existence of evil in the world and its machinations?
0: With his eyes on Jesus. So you mentioned earlier how he kind of does a back and forth, like God says, I am who am. The devil says, I am who am not. Well, by doing that, his focus really is on Jesus. It is on God. And then he does the devil kind of via negativa, but his eyes are still on Jesus. And that's where it has to be, because we are not stronger than the devil on our own. Jesus is stronger. We're stronger if we're with him, but not on our own. We got to stay with Jesus.
4: I want to read something for the book that struck me as I saw it. We are living in a busy, excited world, a world that is gauged to interruption. We get news on the hour. We have no attention span. We are hardly in possession of ourselves. We may be lax in our devotion to the Blessed Sacrament, but Satan is not. That's just what you were referencing. You make the point that Sheen rarely gets more than a few lines about the devil out before he's talking about Jesus again. Tell me about Sheen's three weapons. You identify the name of Jesus, the blood of Jesus, and the mother of Jesus. I mean, from interviewing exorcists, I've heard these concepts before. Why do you invoke them now?
0: Yeah, so the name of Jesus, and this is really the antidote to that third sign of the demonic, that loss of identity. So whenever you call upon someone, it makes them present. And with Jesus in particular, there's a presence, and he always comes in battle formation to fight for us. We were all born to live. Jesus was born to die. He was born to win that fight. He does win that fight. So we call upon him, and he's there to fight. And then the blood. So there's a beautiful chapter in the book about the blood. Most of it comes from some audio recordings that we have. And it's just very beautiful theology, but he doesn't say much about the devil in those audio recordings. So I went to the archives. I found two sets of handwritten notes for talks that do talk about defeating Satan through the blood. But sin is in the blood, and blood needs to be shed. We see that in Hebrews 9. And the devil, he's a mimic of God. So God has his solutions. The devil will always give us his solutions, the demonic solutions. And a lot of the violence, the school shootings, the girls cutting, that's the devil saying, hey, I have an answer to sin. Just shoot something up, you know. And that's the devil's answer. It's the demonic answer. But no, we have to stick with the Lord, who is the Lamb and sheds his blood for us. And then thirdly, Our Lady. She's great. And, Fulton Sheen had a great devotion to him. And I went to his beatification, and 2 days later, I concelebrated Mass at St. Mary's in El Paso, where he was baptized. And the church he was baptized in is gone. And there's only a few things remaining from the original church. One of them is the statue of Our Lady. And when he was baptized, when he was 4 days old, his mother then consecrated him on the altar of Our Lady, right in front of that statue. So it's really cool to be there and to see that. But Our Lady crushes the head of the serpent. And particularly in the days ahead, the Immaculate Conception. So we have all given into the devil in some way, shape, or form. not Our Lady, not Our Lady of the Immaculate Conception, and that drives the devil nuts. And then Our Lady of Sorrows. So the devil is anti-cross. So Our Lady of Sorrows, who carries the cross with Jesus, she's very important in our days.
4: Yeah. Sheen said, that quote I read earlier, he's really prophesying, if you will, the advent of the smartphone and news on the hour and news by the second. He saw what was coming. The last chapter is the holy hour. Sheen famously made that the centerpiece of his priesthood. Father Dave, why did he believe a quiet hour before the Blessed Sacrament is the answer to the demonic and, you know, not raging against the people who you feel wronged you?
0: Yeah. So a couple things. So he says earlier in the book that reformers tend to reform the wrong thing. For example, a few years ago when there was that mockery of the Last Supper at the Olympics, you know, people were calling and, you know, leaving angry messages, sending angry letters. I'm like, man, is an angry letter going to change the devil's mind? I don't think so. If he's attacking the Eucharist, we have to love the Eucharist. But specifically the hour, especially late in his life, he was developing some theology around that. So in the Gospels, when day is used, it's talking about God. When hour is used, it's talking about the passion and death of our Lord. So basically what the devil's going to do to our Lord. Now, our Lord wins, but he goes through the ringer first. But there's an interesting line when our Lord asks his three favorite apostles, will you not watch 1 hour with me? Then he's inviting us to join in that hour. And in the hour, again, he gives himself to the devil. The devil has his way, but he wins. He beats the devil on his own turf. And it's amazing. Like God asks us to participate with him, to fight in the battle side by side with him. What an honor, you know. So to pray a holy hour in the Eucharistic presence of the Lord, that's the real answer.
4: Yeah. Last week, were you there? You must have been at the beatification last week.
0: I was, yes.
4: You saw the tens of thousands of faithful gathered for this incredible event. What went through your mind when the church finally called Fulton Sheen blessed?
0: It was really cool, especially when they unveiled his tomb in Peoria. They videoed that in Blessed Fulton Sheen. It was awesome. But just being there, I was impressed with all the young people, all the young priests, all the young families, lots of families with lots and lots of kids. And I've been saying for years that, yes, our numbers in the church are going down, but there's a core, and the core is getting stronger. And now I think the core is actually growing. And I thought that's what I was seeing at the beatification. It was great. It was really cool.
4: Father, I know you came to Sheen. How did you come to Sheen before I let you go?
0: So in 2009, a priest lent me the book Life of Christ, which I read with the intention of not liking it. Everyone else likes Sheen. I don't want to like him too. I read it. It blew me away. I just couldn't get enough of him. Just couldn't get enough.
4: Yeah.
0: Can I say one more little thing? Okay. So the first time EWTN called me, I said, Mom, I'm going to EWTN. And she's like, oh, on Raymond Arroyo? I'm like, no. And then and she says, well, when you're on that show, then you've made it. So, Mom, I hope I've made it now.
4: Well, thanks, Mom. She has very good taste. Father Dave Tomaszicki, thank you for being here. And the book is Fulton J. Sheen on the Demonic, compiled by Father Dave. Thanks for being here, and it's available at bookstores everywhere and online, including the EWTN catalog. Father, you have arrived.
0: Thank you. Thanks for having me.
4: Over on the Arroyo Grande podcast, I sat down with actor Neil McDonough to talk about his stellar career playing some of Hollywood's most memorable villains and heroes, but also the standards that have guided his career and how faith and family helped him navigate one of the darkest periods of his life. You said with playing villains that you have to psychoanalyze yourself a little bit. And you've made, if you're really known for anything, it's really playing villains. First of all, why do you think the audience wants to see you in those roles? And what do you mean by you have to psychoanalyze yourself?
5: Well, you have to go deep. If you're going to play any character, it's actually, the villains to me, I can infuse humor. So it's not as deep as playing a hero. Oh. So if I play a hero, like go back to Buck Compton and Band of Brothers,
4: okay,
5: the character still hasn't left me. I'll wake up in the middle of the night sometimes with sweats because as a method actor, wow, I can tell you, if I look at a frame, that's why I don't watch any of my stuff. If I look at a frame of a show from 20 years ago, I know exactly the thought I was thinking. I know the song I was thinking about. I know where I was going. So going back to me sometimes can be really kind of traumatic and painful.
4: Yeah.
5: But as an artist, that's kind of what you live for. You know, you want to find out who you really are, what you're really about, what makes you tick.
4: The full Arroyo Grande episode featuring Neil McDonough is on YouTube at Arroyo Grande Show, or wherever you get your podcasts, Spotify, Apple, iHeart. It's really a wonderful episode. Be sure to subscribe so you never miss an Arroyo Grande show, or join our memberships on YouTube. And this week's Prayerful Posse, I really want you to spend time with this. It delves into something we've been warning about for years. The Synodal Committee in Rome is demanding a change to the church's canon law to allow lay control of church governance. This is a Prayerful Posse you cannot miss. And frankly, it's confirmation of what we've been telling you for years. And some said wasn't happening or wasn't the target. Turns out it is. Go to Arroyo Grande Show on YouTube or wherever you get your podcasts to subscribe. A deadly skyjacking is thwarted mid-air on a flight from Dubai to Israel. And only days earlier, a suspected bomb plot was uncovered outside a base used by the U.S. military in the U.K. The British are pointing to Iran. Are these isolated acts, or could they be dry runs for another September 11th-style event? Here with analysis, I'm joined foreign policy expert and author of Iran, an Imperialist Republic, Dr. Waleed Fares. Dr. Waleed, this flight from Dubai to Tel Aviv had 180 aboard, most of them Israelis. As the jet approaches, the pilot stabs the other co-pilot, puts the aircraft in a dive. The wounded captain, an Indian national, manages to unlock the cockpit door. Passengers storm in. Israel's defense minister is already calling this an attempted jihadist terrorist attack. Is this just the beginning?
6: It is an attempted jihadist action, for sure. I have been part of the 9/11 Commission discussions, talking about 21 years ago, and some of the information tells me now that this was almost a copy of one of the planes that attacked, was supposed to be attacking Washington, maybe Congress, maybe the White House. Yes, indeed. It is a jihadist, of course, because the circumstances, the time circumstances, is that the regime in Iran, the Islamic regime in Iran, on the one hand, have been directly threatening the United States and Israel with strikes against their interests and targets, not just in the region, but worldwide. It fits perfectly. And at the same time, Al-Qaeda is still there, ISIS is still there. So it fits both.
4: We're told the alleged attacker is an Omani national who had flown for the airline for less than 8 months. Oman has no diplomatic relations with Israel, we should point out. Waleed, how does a character like this end up at the controls of an Israeli-bound airliner?
6: Let me put a quick scenario. There are at least 10 scenarios I've been contemplating, and sub-scenarios, in the sense that if he's Omani, so he's from Oman. Oman has a lot of Khomeinist influence. I could go into the details. But the major community there, the Abadis, not them, but they have been penetrated by Khomeinists from Iran or inside Oman. For them to have one of them going to the UAE, claiming he's a pilot, showing paperwork that he has flown many, many hours, and him to be appointed as a pilot in this airline is very possible. What concerns me is that if this was actually, and could be now, an operation actually organized by the Islamic regime, by their intelligence services. It's not that he feels that he supports Iran, and Iran meaning the regime, and therefore he had done it. If this was a real operation, and if this was the beginning, that's what the Israelis are very interested in. This was one flight. There could be many other flights.
4: Yeah, well, that's a question. Was it a lone wolf, or was it a coordinated attack? I guess we just don't know now. But as you laid out, there's a possible, there's certainly an argument for it to be a coordinated attack.
6: There is a big argument simply because the leaders of that regime have stated. I mean, if this was Finland or Cyprus, okay, maybe. But this is a regime that said, we're going to go after Israelis and Americans. And this fits perfectly what they want and intend. The other thing is that could this be also a coordinated action? by the regime and the remnants of Al-Qaeda. It's fashion now to say that they are connected. All what the regime need to do is to have money, recruit from Al-Qaeda, therefore appear as Sunni jihadists, and then penetrate. Though in Oman, we don't know if he's Sunni or he's Abadi Shia. We don't know that.
4: Yeah. I want to go to this incident in England. Early Sunday morning, three vans headed toward RAF Fairford in Gloucestershire, the base where American B-1 bombers launched missions against Iran. Five men are arrested, villagers evacuated. Over the summer, Iran's Revolutionary Guard, Waleed, publicly declared that very base would be a legitimate target. Yesterday, Prime Minister Andy Burnham said there's strong indications Iran played a part. Iran says no. They flatly deny it. What do you see when you examine the details of this case?
6: Well, obviously, Raymond, you know, the last three decades, I learned a lot about when the regime says they are responsible and when they say they are not responsible. They use deniability in the sense that the regime prepares those attacks, assuming that this is the regime. And in England, that action was actually made by individuals who were under observation by the British authorities. So it's even more assertive than the case in Dubai. So the five guys at least were captured, and then information was established that they have link, what I call, to Iran, meaning regime and networks. And that fits also what the regime has said about targeting American, British, and other military units, not just in the Middle East. They said it worldwide. So that would fit. And that, by the way, convinced me almost that the action of the hijacking, attempted hijacking of the airliner is part of it. So we're witnessing now a first wave in multiple places with deniability by the regime that could become much wider than what we think.
4: Well, the five suspects in this UK case are all young British nationals, 23 to 25 from the London area, and they've all been released on bail. Is that the Iranian playbook to use local proxies, Waleed, to commit these attacks on Western soil?
6: Totally. You and I discussed it, I would say, for a decade, how, on the one hand, the jihadists, the Muslim Brotherhood, on the other hand, the Islamic regime is the master of these tactics. And these tactics basically is not to use IRGC officers in their uniform. This is ridiculous. To use basically individuals that they have recruited across the world, including in Great Britain. And add to it what is happening, has been happening in Great Britain, a huge jihadization of the youth of all communities. And what you can see right now is that that's a third or maybe fourth generation, depending on their ages, of jihadists prepared by the Islamic regime in Iran.
4: Yeah. U.S. Secretary of State Marco Rubio says this clearly involved the hands of a foreign actor. If Tehran is reaching into England, into our U.S. bases in Europe, and even here at home, do you believe this is part of an organized march, if you will, to something more extreme that we might see here in the United States?
6: Much wider, much deeper. Extreme, it's the same. A jihadi is the jihadi. They want to kill us. They want to kill anybody they consider their opposition. But what worries me is that the size of the base that supports these jihadists. I mean, unlike in 2001, there were the perpetrators, 19 guys in New York, and since then, operations that we've seen here and there. Today in England and Great Britain, you have tens of thousands of jihadists, not shy, not hiding inside a mosque or in some house. They go out on the street and are saying, we want to destroy Great Britain, let alone in America. I mean, you and I have been seeing all these videos of tens of thousands of globalized intifada. That's where my concern is. They are getting much bigger, much deeper, and way more penetrating the governments that hosted them.
4: Yeah, I mean, the fact these guys have been left out on bail is ridiculous. Anyway, we're 7 months into this U.S.-Iran war. The ceasefire has long collapsed. Last weekend, Tehran proposed a seven-day plan to reopen the Strait of Hormuz. President Trump rejected it. Now the Qataris are trying to broker a compromise between the two sides. President Trump says the time has come to either make a deal or, in his words, maybe blow them up. We are now hearing a third aircraft carrier and an additional marine unit are headed to the Middle East, Waleed. Is the end in sight, or is this going to escalate?
6: The end could be in sight if the president makes a couple strong decisions. I wish I was in the Oval Office to give him at least some of my suggestions. Number one, it is late if you want to avoid the backlash of midterm elections. Actually, those who are going to vote with the other side have decided, same for the president's side, which is the Republicans. But what the president can do, and his basic instincts already told him, you can read it on his face, he doesn't trust the Islamic regime anymore. Of course, you have the pressures by the business people, by the investors. They don't care about wars. They care about getting deals. But those deals could devastate us. So I think the president can do two things. Number one is to support the Iranian people. He doesn't have to do strikes. He doesn't have to, you know, put forces on the ground. All what he has to do is basically empower these forces. But more important is a speech. I keep repeating it. That's the most powerful missile, a speech from the White House to the Iranian people. He's talking to, he'll be talking to 95 million Iranians. Imagine what they can do. Of course, he has to support them in a no-fly zone, so on and so forth. He could start a revolution against the regime. He doesn't have to end it before the elections, the midterm elections, all Israeli elections.
4: Mm. Last question. 10 days ago in Plateau State, Nigeria, a Baptist pastor was gunned down by Fulani militants on his way to Sunday worship. His son was left in critical condition. At least 15 more Christians were killed in a new wave of attacks in the same area. The watchdog group InterSociety counts more than 3,000 Christians killed in Nigeria in just the first 8 months of this year, Waleed. Why does this continue? And why does the Nigerian government still insist it isn't religious or religiously motivated?
6: Oh, come on. The Nigerian government, the federal government, has been and is engaged in businesses with all these multinational corporations, and they are omnipresent in areas where either Muslim moderates or the Christians like Plateau or Nigeria or you know, Biafra with 60 million mostly Christian Catholics and also conservative Protestants. The government there is a regime, and that regime is not going to accept to protect these minorities because they would lose the support of the jihadists, and the jihadists behind them, you have all these Islamist forces. So it's clear that without a significant U.S. and European, maybe even Israeli pressure on that regime, nothing is going to happen. I had emailed, or actually I have tweeted over the past 48 hours that we need at least to designate Plateau and Biafra. That's a combo of 80 million people as zones of concern where we need to do something, at least a no-fly zone on the one hand. And on the other hand, guess what? We could simply say, if the federal government of Nigeria cannot protect them, let them have their national guard. We will be responsible for that.
4: So important. Thank you for your insight, Dr. Waleed Faraz. As always, we'll talk to you soon.
6: Thank you so much.
4: That is all the time we have for now. Be sure to catch us next week. Until then, we'll be scouting the world over for all that is seen and unseen. On behalf of the staff and crew of EWTN News, thank you for watching. I'm Raymond Arroyo. Bye now.
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0: Jesus wants to cultivate our lives like a vineyard so that we'll flourish. Yet we often prefer to give in to worldly anxiety instead of trusting in His tender care. What will it take for us to trust Him more so as to produce good fruit for the kingdom? Find out more next on Breaking the Bread. In this Sunday's Gospel, Jesus returns to the Old Testament symbol of Israel as God's vineyard to teach about life in the church, the kingdom of God. And that's how the symbolism and meaning of this Sunday's first reading and psalm are easily understood. God is the owner, and the house of Israel is the vineyard. A cherished vine, Israel was plucked from Egypt and transplanted in a fertile land, especially spaded and prepared by the Lord, hedged about by the city walls of Jerusalem, watched over by the towering temple. But the vineyard produced no good grapes for the wine, a symbol for the holy lives God wanted for His people. So the Lord allowed His vineyard to be overrun by foreign invaders, as Isaiah foresees in this Sunday's first reading. Jesus picks up the story where Isaiah leaves off, even using Isaiah's words to describe the vineyard's winepress, hedge, and watchtower. Israel's religious leaders, the tenants in the parable, have learned nothing from Isaiah or Israel's past. Instead of producing good fruit through repentance and humility, they've killed the owner's servants, the prophets sent to gather the harvest of faithful souls. In a dark foreshadowing of His own crucifixion outside Jerusalem, Jesus says the tenants' final outrage will be to seize the owner's son and to kill him outside the vineyard walls. For this, the vineyard, which Jesus calls the kingdom of God, will be taken away and given to new tenants, faithful people who will make up the church and produce good fruit. We are each a vine in the Lord's vineyard, grafting onto the true vine of Christ, called to bear fruits of righteousness in Him and to be the first fruits of a new creation. We need to take care that we don't let ourselves become overgrown with the thorns and briars of worldly anxiety. As this Sunday's epistle advises, we need to fill our hearts and minds with holy intention and virtuous deeds, rejoicing always that the Lord is near. This is Scott Hahn for Breaking the Bread.
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2: Here's your Saturday morning Sword Point weather forecast. For today, plenty of sunshine, highs in the lower 70s, and south winds at 5 to 10 miles per hour. Mostly clear for tonight, lows in the mid-50s, and winds becoming calm. Sunny skies on Sunday, highs lower 70s, northeast winds at 5 to 10 miles per hour. Clear for the overnight, lows in the upper 40s. Then sunny skies on Monday, highs in the low 70s. Clear for the overnight, lows in the middle 50s. Sunny skies on Tuesday, highs in the mid to upper 70s. That's your Sword Point weather forecast from the Sword, KSWZLP and KSWZLP.com. I'm NOWCAST meteorologist Corey Hogarth.
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4: Slicing a swath from the heart and soul of Kansas, Manhattan, Paxico, Blaine, Wamego, we're the Sword. Yeah.

0: the EWTN Global Catholic Radio Network presents Vatican Insider with Joan Lewis. Each week, Joan brings you news from inside the Vatican and the Church around the world, as well as interviews and answers to your questions. 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
1: Welcome to a new edition of Vatican Insider. Lots of news this week, some really great stories, and I'll get to those in a minute. But first, let me tell you about my very special guest in the interview segment. Just days ago, when I was in Toledo, Ohio, I was able to catch up with a friend of long standing, Bishop Daniel Thomas,

with whom I've been friends since 1991, when we both worked in Rome at the Vatican. We talk about how we met, and there's some delightful stories in our conversation, obviously. By the way, I also look at the diocese that he shepherds, so stay tuned for that after the news. And now a look at the news. Sunday, September 27th. This was Pope Leo's third day of his four-day pastoral visit to France, a stunningly successful visit by the numbers. At a vigil Friday in a Paris stadium, the Pope was welcomed by almost 80,000 young people, and he was actually moved to tears by their welcome. Highlights from Pope Leo's third day in France, a pilgrim among pilgrims in Lourdes, included a meeting with bishops, the sick, and abuse victims, a mass, and taking part in a torchlit procession with 50,000 pilgrims with whom he recited the rosary. The Pope told the seven abuse victims he met, "I am committed to ensuring this evil is not repeated." Monday, September 28th. Pope Leo XIV held an interreligious meeting at the Robert Schuman Conference Center in Metz on the final day of his apostolic journey to France. In his address, the Pope recalled the legacy of Venerable Schuman, one of the founders of the European Union. Calling him a man of faith and conviction, he said Venerable Schuman became an ambassador of unity in diversity and was able to turn divisions into bridges of hope. Leo praised the efforts of the leaders to engage in interreligious dialogue, recalling that God's name must never be invoked to justify violence or oppression. On the 28th, Pope Leo left France aboard an Air France flight, returning to Rome after his fifth international apostolic journey, which took him to Paris, Lourdes, and Metz from the 25th to the 28th of September. As he flew from Metz to Rome Monday evening, Pope Leo spoke with the 80-plus journalists accompanying him on this trip. The Pope began by offering an overview of his visit to France, and he answered several questions put to him by reporters. Leo XIV discussed conflicts and the economic interests that sustain them, saying the Church continues to raise her voice in proclaiming the gospel. A few are growing rich from the arms industry, and these billions could be used to solve problems such as world hunger. Now, highlights from Pope Leo's apostolic journey to France include his meeting with President Macron, his visit to UNESCO, his Mass for 800,000-plus pilgrims in Paris, his prayer of the Rosary with pilgrims in Lourdes, and his, quote, Roots of Europe meeting in Metz. Andreas Tonhauser, Vice President and Chief Global Officer of EWTN, summarized the papal trip, noting these highlights. The Holy Father's prayer at the restored Notre-Dame Cathedral and the extraordinary gathering of thousands of young Catholics at the Stade de France, followed on Sunday with his Holy Mass at Place de la Concorde, with 800,000-plus present. The papal visit to Lourdes, where he prayed as a pilgrim at the Grotto of Massabier and met privately with victims of clerical sex abuse, he called on the Church to heal her wounds, infidelities, and painful errors. At the Marian Shrine, the Pope also defended the dignity of human life, warning against what he called, quote, the false compassion of euthanasia and assisted suicide. And in Metz, Pope Leo addressed some of the most pressing questions facing Europe today, calling the continent to rediscover its Christian roots while welcoming and integrating migrants amid profound demographic and cultural changes. Tuesday, September 29th. In an interview with Vatican News, as Pope Leo's apostolic journey to France drew to an end, Sister Nathalie Bécart, Undersecretary of the General Secretariat of the Synod of Bishops, reflected on the Pope's journey, its impact, and his message of peace and reconciliation in Metz. "We are a very secularized country, but Pope Leo highlighted and gave us, speaking also as French, really an awareness of our long history of faith in this country and how Christianity has really shaped all of our history." Sister said this, adding the Pope has also given us hope for the future. The French-born Undersecretary of the General Secretariat of the Synod of Bishops
expressed this sentiment in her interview with Vatican News as Pope Leo's journey to France came to an end Monday after his travels to Paris, Lourdes, and Metz. During the conversation in Metz, Sister Becker described the journey as a moment of grace, highlighting the enthusiasm of those who came to encounter the Pope, the participation of young people and people with disabilities, and the Pope's message of peace, reconciliation, and hope for Europe. During his weekly general audience, Wednesday, September 30th, Pope Leo said, "In today's catechesis, I'd like to share some thoughts on my recent apostolic journey to France. The trip was a gift not only for the people of France, but also for me. For this, I thank the Lord and all those who helped organize it. The motto of the journey was, that the world may have life. And these words characterized the gospel-centered nature of my meetings throughout the visit. For God alone, through his grace, can restore the church and renew humanity. And it was evident to me that this is precisely what's occurring in Paris, Lourdes, and Metz. Just as Notre-Dame Cathedral was restored, so too is the church in France being renewed. This is particularly noticeable in the enthusiasm of the young people and the increased number of baptisms. I was especially pleased to make my pilgrimage to Lourdes in order to honor the Blessed Virgin Mary and to ask for her continued intercession for her children, not only in France, but throughout the world. May we learn from her how to establish a civilization of love that upholds human dignity and is marked by lasting peace. Please join me as I continue to entrust the people of France to the Lord in prayer." Also Wednesday, the Vatican said Pope Leo is following with deep concern the situation in Tigray, a region of Ethiopia, and in the neighboring areas of Afar and Amhara, where hostilities have once again broken out. In English, at the end of the general audience, he said, "I extend my heartfelt pleas to all parties to choose the path of dialogue. Armed conflict never solves problems and only worsens them, leaving in its wake a trail of death, destruction, and resentment. Only honest engagement can lay the foundations for lasting peace." Also Wednesday, Pope Leo XIV met with International Commission of Dominican Contemplative Nuns at the Vatican, and he encouraged them to strengthen the value of silence in cloistered life, as it creates, quote, "spaces of freedom and truth." He recalled contributions from Dominican spirituality that guide the contemplative religious vocation, such as the writings of Jordan of Saxony, who described the nuns of the first female communities, devoting themselves primarily to contemplative prayer and studying, accompanying the preaching of the brothers through penance and participating in the same charism. Leo also referred to St. Thomas Aquinas, who takes up St. Dominic's insight that every word of proclamation, if it is to be true, must have its origin in silence, listening, prayer, and a profound relationship with God. On Thursday, October 1st and Friday, October 2nd, the Pope met with a number of groups, including the Lutheran World Federation and the HERA Group, an Italian multi-utility group that manages environmental services in the Vatican. The Vatican also revealed Leo's monthly prayer intention for October for mental health ministry. On October 1st, at the Grotto of Lourdes in the Vatican Garden, 1,300 people, 700 of whom were children, joined Pope Leo in praying the rosary in five languages, offering up the Marian prayer for an end to violence around the world. Well, those are the week's amazing highlights. But now, stay tuned for my conversation, and I think you'll find it fascinating. Just days ago, in Toledo, Ohio, with my longtime friend, Bishop Daniel Thomas.

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3: Trains of thought. What a perfect phrase for the things that happen inside your head. You can't stop a train, but you can decide if you're going to get off or on. All too often, our trains of thought are negative. Call it evolution. I think the cavemen who got really upset when they were almost eaten by a saber-toothed tiger and they kept thinking about it all day, they were probably more likely to survive than the cavemen who were really good at smelling the flowers. But either way, when you find yourself on a negative thought train, do yourself a favor and just get off. You don't have to trust your strongest feelings and darkest ideas. Do you really think you're going to find the answer to your problems by exploring every car on that noisy train? You won't. Let it go by. Choose silence. We have a God who speaks in the whispering wind, who leads us in the silence, and who called himself the Prince of Peace. This is Chris Stefanik from RealLifeCatholic.com on EWTN Radio.
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5: I want to welcome my listeners to a brand new show, a brand new interview in Vatican Insider. And this weekend is so, so special because I'm with a friend of long standing, a very wonderful, special friend, and that's Bishop Daniel Thomas of Toledo, Ohio. Now, he and I became friends years ago, 1991.
6: Joan, let me just say what a delight it is to do this interview with you, to reconnect, and to connect with all of your listeners and followers.
5: It's and in Toledo.
6: And absolutely. Good. And to welcome you to the Diocese of Toledo.
5: That's it.
6: We're thrilled.
5: The last few times we've met up in Rome, and so here we are in your home diocese, if you will. And see, we met in 91 along with a lot of other names both of us could cite right now, because Pope John Paul brought a lot of American priests and lay people to Rome. He loved the country. He loved Americans.
6: And he truly internationalized the Curia.
5: Oh, absolutely.
6: Very much.
5: Absolutely. And Benedict also following him, the very same thing.
6: And the folks should know, when you started your work there, I had just begun my work in the then Congregation for Bishops.
5: Yes. Yeah. And I had been asked to come and work at a new office set up by our great communicator, Pope John Paul.
6: That's right.
5: It was called the Vatican Information Service. And it was an office within the then 30, 40-year-old press office.
6: Right.
5: But the thing is, communications were changing. And so, just like today, doing an interview and that can be out there in real time. But communications were changing to the point where John Paul realized a lot of bishops were writing him and asking for daily news from the Vatican. All they would get would be the daily newspaper, depending on where you lived, it arrived in a day or a month. But they wanted to know, what were the Holy Father's speeches, homilies, nominations, resignations?
6: Sure.
5: And so he set up this service, and we started out using fax machines. And then, need I say, in the 90s, we, all the social media, internet, et cetera, et cetera.
6: Of course.
5: Very, very innovative move by John Paul. Anything he could do to get the message out. And so he knew that at the level of him being Pope, of the press office being under his purview, if you will, that, hey, I've got great possibilities. So, as a matter of fact, I mentioned this last night in a talk I gave to Legatus. One of the most three special memorable moments in my life, working at the Vatican, or shortly after I had left the Vatican, Pope Benedict the 16th made me a Dame of St. Sylvester.
6: I think you call
5: and
6: that.
5: It was for being on four very important Vatican delegations over the years, and for being in on, as he put it, the ground floor, one of the founders of the Vatican Information Service.
6: The ground floor. What a ground to be on.
5: Exactly. So those were certainly very special moments. Oh, and then one of the things I got in addition to decorations, he gave me a very beautiful book explaining the history of the order. And only 9 years earlier had John Paul opened it to women. So I was in that first group, that first decade of women.
6: Beautiful.
5: So we've just kind of reviewed our friendship. We go back all these decades. It's been a very rich, wonderful, special experience. How many dinners at my home when you worked in the Vatican?
6: You were wonderful and still are a wonderful host.
5: I love bringing people together, but I mean,
6: And that's why I'm so happy to host you here in the diocese.
5: Yes. But I mean, names like Archbishop Bernie Hebda, Archbishop Cordiglione.
6: Absolutely.
5: You know, these were all our
6: friends. Cardinal Dolan.
5: Oh,
6: yes.
5: Sure.
6: Right.
5: These were all the people we were on first name and sit around the dining room table telling stories of the staff where we worked. And
6: often, sharing the work that we would do for the Holy See.
5: And
6: that's
5: often
6: right.
5: Having a lot of laughs at their expense. But that always happens when people are going to get together, you know. Just a look back to explain that friendship and maybe some of the things that, you know, we will say in the interim. Very briefly, just tell us about the Diocese of Toledo that you've led since 2014, numbers of people, parishes, etc.
6: Sure. What a gift to be the bishop of this wonderful diocese in the state of Ohio. Of course, there are six dioceses in Ohio.
5: Oh.
6: The Diocese of Toledo is really the northwest area.
5: Okay.
6: And the metropolitan see, of course, is Cincinnati. We have around 316,000 Catholics, 121 parishes, 19 counties, over 8,500 square miles.
5: Wow.
6: 12 deaneries, and around 60 Catholic schools. So we are so blessed. About 13 Catholic high schools.
5: And
6: those
5: phenomenal.
6: Diocesan and some religious. And I can't tell you, Joan, what a blessing. Of course, you'll recall that I was installed on October the 22nd in 2014, which was the very first feast day of Pope John Paul as a saint.
5: Oh, that's right.
6: So to have worked for him for 15 years in the Roman Curia, and then the gift was to be installed on that beautiful, beautiful day.
5: Every year I kind of get the chills on that day simply because of how well I knew him, the many times I met him. Pictures, I look back and there's 1,000 words that I could say about
6: of course.
5: Each of those pictures and yourself as
6: sure.
5: well, obviously.
6: And I can tell you that we are so blessed in the diocese with tremendous priests, our diocesan priests, tremendous religious priests, and in particular missionary priests who are from India who come to assist us with great, great grace. We have tremendous consecrated women religious since the inception
5: Wonderful.
6: Of the diocese. And, of course, the extraordinary lay faithful who have been just amazing collaborators.
5: Yeah.
6: That's exactly right.
5: No, they really make the job of a bishop, of a pastor,
6: and
5: beginning
6: we
5: at the grassroots.
6: In our diocesan pastoral center, we have about 75 to 80 workers who are staffed to the pastoral center.
5: Wonderful. And you know what? When they love their work and they're enthusiastic, and certainly when they, you know, would do anything for their bishop, that's passed on to people. You know, they look at Mrs. Smith or Mr. Jones, and who they know works for the diocese. And
6: that's right.
5: He sure seems to love what he's doing. And just that positive attitude transfers itself to other people who might want to know about a parish or,
6: that's right.
5: or
6: and
5: about
6: we're
5: a diocese.
6: Gifted, very gifted that way.
5: You know.
6: Yeah, the Lord is good to us.
5: Well, and you've got some wonderful, I studied your website, obviously. But
6: imagine my surprise, Joan.
5: You know, yes, for heaven's sakes, what an amazing thought. And I'd love to talk about evangelization. How do you do that through the diocese in the various parishes? Because of the growing number, we are always reading about, certainly at Easter this year, the huge numbers of people coming into the church. Forget other countries. I'm just going to talk about America and our diocese.
6: And it's no different in our diocese here in the Diocese of Toledo. Almost all our pastors reported higher numbers than ever these last two Easters. I have one high school, Joan, which is my Central Catholic High School right here in the city, where I welcomed 46 high school students into the Catholic faith, either, you know, baptism, confirmation, and Eucharist, or folks who have been baptized in a another Christian, you know, church.
5: Sure.
6: And persons who had been baptized but never catechized. And when I first arrived in the diocese, the gift was I visited all 15 deaneries between October and December at Christmas time. And at that time, I offered a homily, which was purely the Holy Spirit's, where I said, this is our new evangelization. And for that evangelization, we want to pray for and encourage holy disciples, holy families, and holy vocations.
5: Oh, those are three spots on your website.
6: Exactly right.
5: It's everything. It embraces everything.
6: Precisely.
5: First the faith, then the families, then...
6: Then vocation. So, in essence, that's really become, it's part of our diocesan prayer. It's part of our focus, obviously, across the board in all of our pastoral ministries.
5: Oh, sure.
6: Yeah.
5: And I've often wondered, I should have asked people in the past at my parish in Rome, St. Patrick's, who I never think, I'm there for all of the moments before Easter and, you know, Easter when they come into the church. But I never thought to ask them how they heard about what interested them in the faith. Most of the time, it's another person.
6: You know, it's interesting you ask that, because I've asked the groups who have come in here at the cathedral, and I've asked them, what was it? Almost exclusively, of course, they're going to point to a person.
5: Yeah.
6: And, of course, that's that reality of accompaniment and personal evangelization. But I'll share with you some of the responses I've received, Joan, are things like, Bishop, what drew me to the Catholic Church was beauty.
5: Yes.
6: What drew me to the Catholic Church was truth.
5: Yeah.
6: What's drawn me to the Catholic Church is the teaching that is timeless and a solid moral teaching.
5: And it won't change tomorrow. It's everlasting.
6: Exactly. Yeah. They've told me, of course, I've heard younger people say, it's my fiancé, I want to get married in the church and be Catholic with him or her. Some have said, it's, you know, the person who is my sponsor, who was my example, or my parents.
5: Sure.
6: So it always does come down to people.
5: Yeah.
6: But it's fascinating also that it's beauty, truth,
5: sure,
6: the moral teaching of the church, and of course, always, Joan, there's the answer, it's the Holy Eucharist.
5: Sure. And the thing is, I mean, they've also gone online and explored things and asked questions, perhaps of a person they really know or perhaps just in a parish. But they get the answers, which make them often explore even more.
6: And with today's social media, as you know, with all the Catholic bloggers and,
5: and
6: influencers, and with, of course, Bishop Robert Barron, Bishop Mike, Father Mike Schmitz, all of these are tremendous Catholic influences on media, which people do tap. Hollow app.
5: As long as all the good ones are out there.
6: Exactly. We never had those when I was little.
5: Well, but the thing is with today with Facebook, though, it can be so disconcerting because it can be the Vatican or Joan just posted a homily or a document of the Pope. And the first comment you see is, you know, a questioning or negative comment.
6: Right.
5: And part of my talk last night, of course, it was called Untold Stories by a Vatican Insider,
6: Sister
5: Legatus. But I said, this is just to show you, as I was going through the late night dinners in the Vatican behind the scenes, everything that happens behind the scenes.
6: Sure.
5: So when you read a papal document, it wasn't born 12 minutes earlier, and a papal, whatever it may be, great study and quiet moment, diligent moments of meetings and private dinners and everything else. But people who post online, they never even think of asking that question. Just by one example, not too long ago, Pope Leo came out with a plea to pray for the Christians and Catholics who were being killed in fairly good numbers in Nigeria. And one girl wrote on the website, Vatican News, and she said, well, why doesn't the Pope simply go there? Don't talk about it. And all I could think of was I made some brief comment, and I said, you know, people are behind the scenes in the Vatican, in Nigeria, trying to work things out so that, you know, more people are not injured. But I said there's many behind-the-scenes activities, many untold, unknown, and should be that way moments. Have you ever thought of just the mere safety of a pope going there?
6: Of course.
5: So sometimes people don't ask themselves that.
6: And you and I know, especially since post-COVID, you know, people lash out and they don't even think twice about what they're writing.
5: Yeah.
6: And my own communications director often jokes, Bishop, it's for you to do the posts and for us to read the comments.
5: Yeah. Oh, yeah, if you want to see a smile on Bishop Daniel's face, then you'll know he hasn't been to Facebook, you know, in the last 3 days. Yeah, you could be kind of dragged down by, if you allow yourself to
6: If you
5: to
6: allow
5: be.
6: It, that's
5: but
6: right.
5: But like you said, it's the truth.
6: And because
5: it's the beauty.
6: Because it's social media, we have to expect that all those folks are going to be out there and accessible,
5: yeah.
6: And we want to be accessible.
5: Well, yeah. See, people have their own idea of in whose image and likeness the Pope should be.
6: Of course.
5: Which way the Church should create and promulgate certain documents. So we know in whose image and likeness we are created, and that's
6: the Lord Jesus.
5: That's all we need.
6: That's
5: you know?
6: Right.
5: Well, that's all the time I have this weekend with my very good friend of so many years, Bishop Daniel Thomas of Toledo, Ohio. I hope you've enjoyed everything you've heard up to this point, especially how we met and when we worked together at the Vatican. Come back next week for a lot more with Bishop Daniel Thomas.
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7: 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So, Brother Guy, astronomy, Catholicism, blending it together, why is it important today?
8: It's important, first of all, to remember that
9: the threats of this world are real, but we do not stand against such threats alone. Our Heavenly Father stands with us, and in Him we can find all we need to face such times. The Lord offers us the spirit of peace in place of fear, and a spirit of hope in place of worry. 2 Chronicles 17:14 reminds us to humble ourselves before Him and seek Him for healing upon our land. This earth is His creation for His people. And we know that He who died for His creation intends to sustain it. Draw upon His strength each day for the worry that day holds, and rest securely that He is indeed faithful to be with us, even to the end of the age. Now here's another sword from the sword to hold on to. Who forgives all your iniquity? Who heals all your diseases? Psalm 103, verse 3. Attacking with the Word of God, we're the sword.
10: Here's your Saturday morning Sword Point weather forecast. For today, plenty of sunshine, highs in the lower 70s, and south winds at 5 to 10 miles per hour. Mostly clear for tonight, lows in the mid-50s, and winds becoming calm. Sunny skies on Sunday, highs lower 70s, northeast winds at 5 to 10 miles per hour. Clear for the overnight, lows in the upper 40s. Then sunny skies on Monday, highs in the low 70s. Clear for the overnight, lows in the middle 50s. Sunny skies on Tuesday, highs in the mid to upper 70s. That's your Sword Point weather forecast from the Sword, KSWZLP and KSWZLP.com. I'm NOWCAST meteorologist Corey Horwath.
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0: The Joyful Mysteries of the Holy Rosary with Mother Angelica and the nuns of Our Lady of the Angels Monastery.
1: In the name of the Father, and of the Son, and of the Holy Spirit.
2: Amen.
1: I believe in God, the Father Almighty, creator of heaven and earth, and in Jesus Christ, his only Son, our Lord, who was conceived by the Holy Spirit, born of the Virgin Mary, suffered under Pontius Pilate, was crucified, died, and was buried. He descended into hell. The third day he rose again from the dead. He ascended into heaven and sits at the right hand of God, the Father Almighty, from whence he shall come to judge the living and the dead.

Our Father, who art in heaven, hallowed be thy name. 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

0: Hail Mary, full of grace, the Lord is with thee. Blessed art thou among women, and blessed is the fruit of thy womb, Jesus.
1: Holy Mary, Mother of God, pray for us sinners now and at the hour of our death. Amen.
0: Hail Mary, full of grace, the Lord is with thee. Blessed art thou among women, and blessed is the fruit of thy womb, Jesus.
1: Holy Mary, Mother of God, pray for us sinners now and at the hour of our death. Amen.
0: Hail Mary, full of grace, the Lord is with thee. Blessed art thou amongst women, and blessed is the fruit of thy womb, Jesus.
1: Holy Mary, Mother of God, pray for us sinners now and at the hour of our death. Amen.
0: Glory be to the Father, and to the Son, and to the Holy Spirit.
1: As it was in the beginning, is now, and ever shall be, world without end. Amen.
0: The first joyful mystery, the Annunciation.
2: When the darkness of sin covered mankind, your love and humility, kind Mother, turned the face of the Father toward his erring children. Through the message of an angel, you accepted the will of God with trust and love.
0: Our Father, who art in heaven, hallowed be thy name. Thy kingdom come, thy will be done, on earth as it is in heaven.
1: Give us
0: grace, the Lord is with thee. Blessed art thou among women, and blessed is the fruit of thy womb, Jesus.
1: Holy Mary, Mother of God, pray for us sinners now and at the hour of our death. Amen.
0: Hail Mary, full of grace, the Lord is with thee. Blessed art thou amongst women, and blessed is the fruit of thy womb, Jesus.
1: Holy Mary, Mother of God, pray for us sinners now and at the hour of our death. Amen.
0: Hail Mary, full of grace, the Lord is with thee. Blessed art thou among women, and blessed is the fruit of thy womb, Jesus.
1: Holy Mary, Mother of God, pray for us sinners now and at the hour of our death. Amen.
0: Hail Mary, full of grace, the Lord is with thee. Blessed art thou amongst women, and blessed is the fruit of thy womb, Jesus.
1: Holy Mary, Mother of God, pray for us sinners, now and at the hour of our death. Amen.
0: Hail Mary, full of grace, the Lord is with thee. Blessed art thou among women, and blessed is the fruit of thy womb, Jesus.
1: Holy Mary, Mother of God, pray for us sinners now and at the hour of our death. Amen.
0: Hail Mary, full of grace, the Lord is with thee. Blessed art thou amongst women, and blessed is the fruit of thy womb, Jesus.
1: Holy Mary, Mother of God, pray for us sinners now and at the hour of our death. Amen.
0: Hail Mary, full of grace, the Lord is with thee. Blessed art thou amongst women, and blessed is the fruit of thy womb, Jesus.
1: Holy Mary, Mother of God, pray for us sinners now and at the hour of our death. Amen.
0: Hail Mary, full of grace, the Lord is with thee. Blessed art thou amongst women, and blessed is the fruit of thy womb, Jesus.
1: Holy Mary,
0: Hail Mary, full of grace, the Lord is with thee. Blessed art thou among women, and blessed is the fruit of thy womb, Jesus.
1: Holy Mary, Mother of God, pray for us sinners now and at the hour of our death. Amen.
0: Hail Mary, full of grace, the Lord is with thee. Blessed art thou among women, and blessed is the fruit of thy womb, Jesus.
1: Holy Mary, Mother of God, pray for us sinners
0: be to the Father, and to the Son, and to the Holy Spirit.
1: As it was in the beginning, is now, and ever shall be, world without end. Amen.
0: O my Jesus,
1: forgive us our sins, save us from the fires of hell, and lead all souls to heaven, especially those in most need of your mercy.
0: The second joyful mystery, the Visitation.
2: What impulse of love made you hurry to visit your cousin Elizabeth, kind mother? At a moment when you had every right to rest in the jubilant news that you would be the mother of the Messiah, you left the place of your exhortation.
0: Our Father, who art in heaven, hallowed be thy name, thy kingdom come, thy will be done on earth as it is in heaven.
1: Give us this day our

0: of grace, the Lord is with thee. Blessed art thou amongst women, and blessed is the fruit of thy womb, Jesus.
1: Holy Mary, Mother of God, pray for us sinners, now and at the hour of our death. Amen.
0: Hail Mary, full of grace, the Lord is with thee. Blessed art thou amongst women, and blessed is the fruit of thy womb, Jesus.

0: the Lord is with thee. Blessed art thou amongst women, and blessed is the fruit of thy womb, Jesus.
1: Holy Mary, Mother of God, pray for us sinners now and at the hour of our death. Amen.
0: Hail Mary, full of grace, the Lord is with thee. Blessed art thou amongst women, and blessed is the fruit of thy womb, Jesus.
1: Holy Mary, Mother of God, pray for us sinners now and at the hour of our death. Amen.
0: Hail Mary, full of grace, the Lord is with thee. Blessed art thou amongst women, and blessed is the fruit of thy womb, Jesus.
1: Holy Mary, Mother of God, pray for us sinners now and at the hour of our death. Amen.
0: Hail Mary, full of grace, the Lord is with thee. Blessed art thou amongst women, and blessed is the fruit of thy womb, Jesus.
1: Holy Mary, Mother of God, pray for us sinners now and at the hour of our death. Amen.
0: Hail Mary, full of grace, the Lord is with thee. Blessed art thou amongst women, and blessed is the fruit of thy womb, Jesus.
1: Holy Mary, Mother of God,
0: full of grace, the Lord is with thee. Blessed art thou amongst women, and blessed is the fruit of thy womb, Jesus.
1: Holy Mary, Mother of God, pray for us sinners now and at the hour of our death. Amen.
0: Hail Mary, full of grace, the Lord is with thee. Blessed art thou among women, and blessed is the fruit of thy womb, Jesus.
1: Holy Mary, Mother of God, pray for us sinners now and at the hour of our death. Amen.
0: Glory be to the Father, and to the Son, and to the Holy Spirit.
1: As it was in the beginning, is now, and ever shall be, world without end. Amen.
0: O my Jesus,
1: forgive us our sins, save us from the fires of hell, and lead all souls.
0: The third joyful mystery, the Nativity.
2: We look with wonder at the wisdom of God as the promised woman gives birth to the promised Messiah in a cold cave. Sweet Mother, we want to take our place with the shepherds to tell Jesus of our love and gratitude.
0: Our Father, who art in heaven, hallowed be thy name, thy kingdom come. Thy will be done on earth as it is in heaven.

0: Mary, full of grace, the Lord is with thee. Blessed art thou among women, and blessed is the fruit of thy womb, Jesus.
1: Holy Mary, Mother of God, pray for us sinners now and at the hour of our death. Amen.
0: Hail Mary, full of grace, the Lord is with thee. Blessed art thou among women, and blessed is the fruit of thy womb, Jesus.
1: Holy Mary, Mother of God, pray for us sinners now and at the hour of our death. Amen.
0: Hail Mary, full of grace, the Lord is with thee. Blessed art thou among women, and blessed is the fruit of thy womb, Jesus.
1: Holy Mary, Mother of God, pray for us sinners now and at the hour of our death. Amen.
0: Hail Mary, full of grace, the Lord is with thee. Blessed art thou among women, and blessed is the fruit of thy womb, Jesus.
1: Holy Mary, Mother of God, pray for us sinners now and at the hour of our death. Amen.
0: Hail Mary, full of grace, the Lord is with thee. Blessed art thou amongst women, and blessed is the fruit of thy womb, Jesus.
1: Holy Mary, Mother of God, pray for us sinners now and at the hour of our death. Amen.
0: Hail Mary, full of grace, the Lord is with thee. Blessed art thou amongst women, and blessed is the fruit of thy womb, Jesus.
1: Holy Mary, Mother of God, pray for us sinners now and at the hour of our death. Amen.
0: Hail Mary, full of grace, the Lord is with thee. Blessed art thou amongst women, and blessed is the fruit of thy womb, Jesus.
1: Holy Mary, Mother of God,
0: Hail Mary, full of grace, the Lord is with thee. Blessed art thou among women, and blessed is the fruit of thy womb, Jesus.

0: blessed is the fruit of thy womb, Jesus. Hail Mary, full of grace, the Lord is with thee. Blessed art thou amongst women, and blessed is the fruit of thy womb, Jesus.
1: Holy Mary, Mother of God, pray for us sinners now and at the hour of our death. Amen.
0: Glory be to the Father, and to the Son, and to the Holy Spirit.
1: As it was in the beginning.
0: My Jesus.
1: Forgive us our sins, save us from the fires of hell, and lead all souls to heaven, especially those who most need thy mercy.
0: The fourth joyful mystery, the presentation.
2: Kind Mother, did another Magnificat rise to your lips as you walked up the temple steps to present Jesus to the Father? What must have been your joy as you gave Jesus to Simeon?
0: Our Father, who art in heaven, hallowed be thy name. Thy kingdom come, thy will be done, on earth as it is in heaven.
1: Give us this day our daily bread, and forgive us our trespasses, as we forgive those who trespass against us. And lead us not into temptation, but deliver us from evil. Amen.
0: Hail Mary, full of grace, the Lord is with thee. Blessed art thou among women, and blessed is the fruit of thy womb, Jesus.
1: Holy Mary, Mother of God, pray for us sinners now and at the hour of our death. Amen.
0: Hail Mary, full of grace, the Lord is with thee. Blessed art thou amongst women, and blessed is the fruit of thy womb, Jesus.
1: Holy Mary, Mother of God, pray for us sinners now and at the hour of our death. Amen.
0: Hail Mary, full of grace, the Lord is with thee. Blessed art thou amongst women, and blessed is the fruit of thy womb, Jesus.
1: Holy Mary, Mother of God, pray for us sinners now and at the hour of our death. Amen.
0: Hail Mary, full of grace, the Lord is with thee. Blessed art thou among women, and blessed is the fruit of thy womb, Jesus.
1: Holy Mary, Mother of God, pray for us sinners now and at the hour of our death. Amen.
0: Hail Mary, full of grace, the Lord is with thee. Blessed art thou among women, and blessed is the fruit of thy womb, Jesus.

0: is with thee, blessed art thou amongst women, and blessed is the fruit of thy womb, Jesus.
1: Holy Mary, Mother of God, pray for us sinners, now and at the hour of our death. Amen.
0: Hail Mary, full of grace, the Lord is with thee. Blessed art thou amongst women, and blessed is the fruit of thy womb, Jesus.
1: Holy Mary, Mother of God, pray for us sinners, now and at the hour of our death. Amen.
0: Glory be to the Father, and to the Son, and to the Holy Spirit.
1: As it was in the beginning, is now, and ever shall be, world without end. Amen.
0: O my Jesus, the fifth joyful mystery, the finding of Jesus in the temple.
2: Kind Mother, we cannot conceive the agony of your pure heart as you looked for your child for 3 days.
0: Our Father, who art in heaven, hallowed be thy name. Thy kingdom come, thy will be done on earth as it is in heaven.
1: Give us
0: grace, the Lord is with thee. Blessed art thou among women, and blessed is the fruit of thy womb, Jesus.
1: Holy Mary, Mother of God, pray for us sinners, now and at the hour of our death. Amen.
0: Hail Mary, full of grace, the Lord is with thee. Blessed art thou amongst women, and blessed is the fruit of thy womb, Jesus.
1: Holy Mary, Mother of God, pray for us sinners, now and at the hour of our death. Amen.
0: Hail Mary, full of grace, the Lord is with thee. Blessed art thou amongst women, and blessed is the fruit of thy womb, Jesus.
1: Holy Mary, Mother of God, pray for us sinners, now and at the hour of our death. Amen.
0: Hail Mary, full of grace, the Lord is with thee. Blessed art thou among women, and blessed is the fruit of thy womb, Jesus.
1: Holy Mary, Mother of God, pray for us sinners, now and at the hour of our death. Amen.
0: Hail Mary, full of grace, the Lord is with thee. Blessed art thou among women, and blessed is the fruit of thy womb, Jesus.
1: Holy Mary, Mother of God, pray for us sinners.
0: Hail Mary, full of grace, the Lord is with thee. Blessed art thou amongst the women, and blessed is the fruit of thy womb, Jesus.
1: Holy Mary, Mother of God, pray for us sinners, now and at the hour of our death. Amen.
0: Hail Mary, full of grace, the Lord is with thee. Blessed art thou among women, and blessed is the fruit of thy womb, Jesus.
1: Holy Mary, Mother of God, pray for us sinners, now and at the hour of our death. Amen.
0: Hail Mary, full of grace, the Lord is with thee. Blessed art thou amongst women, and blessed is the fruit of thy womb, Jesus.

0: is with thee. Blessed art thou amongst women, and blessed is the fruit of thy womb, Jesus.
1: Holy Mary, Mother of God, pray for us sinners, now and at the hour of our death. Amen.
0: Glory be to the Father, and to the Son, and to the Holy Spirit.
1: As it was in the beginning, is now, and ever shall be, world without end. Amen.
0: O my Jesus,
1: forgive us our sins.

0: pray for us, Holy Mother of God. Let us pray. O God,
1: whose only begotten Son,

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3: 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And that was the tomb of Christ on the evening of the Friday called Good. What spectacle could be more ridiculous than armed soldiers keeping their eyes on a corpse? But sentinels were set, lest the dead walk, the silent speak, and the pierced heart quicken to the throb of life. They said he was dead. They knew he was dead. They said he would never rise again. And yet they watched. They remembered that he called his body the temple, and that in 3 days after they had destroyed it, he would rebuild it.
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4: Here's your Saturday morning Sword Point weather forecast. For today, plenty of sunshine, highs in the lower 70s, and south winds at 5 to 10 miles per hour. Mostly clear for tonight, lows in the mid-50s, and winds becoming calm. Sunny skies on Sunday, highs lower 70s, northeast winds at 5 to 10 miles per hour. Clear for the overnight, lows in the upper 40s. Then sunny skies on Monday, highs in the low 70s. Clear for the overnight, lows in the middle 50s. Sunny skies on Tuesday, highs in the mid to upper 70s. That's your Sword Point weather forecast from the Sword, KSWZLP, and KSWZLP.com. I'm NOWCAST meteorologist Corey Hogarth.
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6: Slicing a swath from the heart and soul of Kansas, Manhattan, Paxico, Blaine, Wamego, we're the Sword. 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
1: Hello, Father Mitch Pacwa, and welcome to Scripture and Tradition. Last week, in our exciting episode in our Bible study on the Blessed Mother, we talked about Genesis chapter 3 and the origin of original sin and some of its consequences. Today, we'll look at more Old Testament understandings and images of the Blessed Virgin Mary, beginning with the burning bush in the book of Exodus. Now, we're using a book that I wrote called Mary, Virgin, Mother, and Queen.

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And you can get this at EWTNRC.com, the religious catalog. 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And we'll try to get to it as best we can. All right. Let us now go back to where we were. I mentioned last time that the story of the fall of Adam and Eve included within it a promise that, on one hand, the enmity that will be put between a man and the woman and the serpent would go on, and that her seed would crush the head of the serpent. And we saw this as a prophetic statement about the Blessed Virgin Mary and how she is the new Eve. And, you know, I talked a little bit in the book about how Jesus, our Lord, is called the new Adam. And this is something that's developed in the New Testament, especially in 1 Corinthians 15, and we also see some elements in the book of Romans, St. Paul's letter to the Romans, where this idea of Christ being the one who would fight against sin and be the seed of the woman who would crush Satan. But that also helped the fathers see that the Blessed Virgin Mary is the new Eve. While Christ is the new Adam, his mother, Our Lady, conceived without original sin and never committing any sin, she is the new Eve. And that's what we'll see as we go through the New Testament. That's what makes her more blessed than all other women. And, for that matter, we men are not even in the running for that. You know, she's more blessed than all women because of her sinlessness. So that makes her the new Eve. But what I'd like to do today is continue on. We'll talk more about the consequences of original sin next spring when we start our next Bible series. But for now, what I'd like us to do is take a look at a few more of the Old Testament ways of hinting at the Blessed Mother, things that were understood, especially by the fathers of the church, as images of her. The first of these is the burning bush. Now, if you know the book of Exodus, you remember that Moses was outraged at some of the oppression that the Egyptians were doing against his own people, the Israelites. And he killed an Egyptian who was beating a Hebrew slave. And when that was well known, he thought that he wasn't discovered. But when he tries to prevent two Israelites from fighting, they say, "You're going to kill us like you killed the Egyptian." He knew he was in trouble, so he fled to the Sinai desert. He lived there for 40 years.
after helping some young women make sure that they had the right to get water from a well. And if you've ever seen the movie Lawrence of Arabia, you know that fighting over water wells is a big deal. This water is life in that desert. And if someone has discovered this opening to an aquifer and they get water out of the well, then they'll protect it because it means life, or not having it means death. And he protected these women, eventually met their father and married one of the women, Sipporah, and raised a family and stayed in the wilderness 40 years until he was 80. Now, for those of us who are senior citizens, I'm not 80 yet, but I'm getting a focus in my sights on that number. And, you know, to think that, like Abraham, who had been called and started his mission when he was 75, Moses is 80 when he was called by God. And the Lord appeared to him in the burning bush. Let me just read the Exodus version of it, then we'll get to the New Testament to see how this connects with the Our Lady in the New Testament. Moses was keeping the flock of his father-in-law, Jethro, the priest of Midian, and he led his flock to the west side of the wilderness and came to Horeb, the mountain of God. Let me just stop there a second. Horeb is called the mountain of God. We usually know it as Mount Sinai. What's the difference? It's a difference of dialect. The northerners in Israel called it Horeb. So every time you see that it's referred to as Mount Horeb, that indicates that it's from the north. Whereas the southerners, the people of Judah, called it Sinai. And that, so the use of Sinai means it was from a southern writer, and Horeb means that it's from a northern writer, that's all. So, as it goes on, it says in verse 2 that the angel of the Lord appeared to him in a flame of fire out of the bush. He looked, and the bush was blazing, yet it was not consumed. Then Moses said, I must turn aside and look at this great sight and see why the bush is not burned up. When the Lord saw that he had turned aside to see, God called out to him out of the bush, Moses, Moses. And he said, here I am. Then he said, come no closer, remove the sandals from your feet, for the place on which you are standing is holy ground. He said further, I am the God of your father, the God of Abraham, the God of Isaac, and the God of Jacob. And Moses hid his face, for he was afraid to look at God. A couple things going on here. First, you know, in a desert, there might be, you know, some fire, some if, you know, sometimes what they call ground lightning hits a bush, maybe there would be a fire set. So if you see a bush on fire, it's not that big a deal because the bushes are pretty far apart and it's not going to cause a big conflagration in most of the Sinai Peninsula. Secondly, he notices that the bush is not consumed, it's not burned up. That is odd. So he's just perplexed by this. And this goes back to something we said last week when we talked about how the Lord God, in the cool of the afternoon,
came looking for Adam and Eve. And he says, where are you? Well, remember how I mentioned a line by Bishop Sheen, who was just beatified this past Thursday? I mentioned a line by him that the theme of the Bible is not man's search for God. That is a theme that belongs to human philosophy. Rather, the theme of the Bible is God's search for man. That applies here at the burning bush. Because if you notice, Moses was not out on the Sinai Peninsula looking for God. He was running away from Pharaoh and from justice because he was wanted for murder. And he was looking for sheep. He was taking care of his father-in-law's flock and making sure they didn't run away. That's what he's looking for. God is looking for Moses, just like he looks for all of us. He is on the search for each of us. And this bush draws him and attracts him because it was not consumed. So this is when he hears a couple things that are very important. First, again, here where it says, take the shoes off of your feet. Now, he's been walking on the ground, walking, you know, with all these sheep around, and you wear shoes to protect your feet from the heat of the ground, that's for sure, and the sharp rocks, but also from stepping in all the dirt and everything. And that's why he is told to take off his shoes, that the holiness will not allow whatever sheep dung that had been stuck to the bottom of his sandal to come to this holy ground. That is a first step. And I just want to mention here that the word holy is very appropriate. In Hebrew, the word is kadosh. Kadosh. And in Arabic, the cognates and the other languages, Kadosh in Arabic and so on, it has two meanings that show up even in ancient Akkadian, you know, which is a very old language spoken in Babylon and Assyria. Kadosh means to be on fire. Well, that's appropriate here. It also means to be separate, separated from that which is secular. And this, the two ideas go together when the ancient people, just like we do today, smelt metals. What do? We put it under high heat. It requires a lot of heat because metal is found mixed in with dirt. But if you put the ore, no matter what kind of metallic ore it is, gold, silver, copper, iron, any metal, you put in a high heat and the metal melts and is heavy and it goes down to the bottom. The dirt is lighter than the metal and it floats to the top. That is what the various smiths call dross. You have dross from copper, silver, gold, iron, all that. And you, with iron, we have so much, we call it slag. And you get that off and keep the metal. And you purify the metal often 6-7 times, especially with something like silver, but other metals too, to make sure all the dross is out and you have the pure metal. That idea of fire that separates dross from the pure metal is part of the idea of holiness.
That's why in the book of Psalms, for instance, Psalm 119, he says, like gold that is seven times refined, or silver seven times refined. He's talking about a soul that you get purified of the dross. And it's the holiness of God, that fire of God's holiness, that purifies the dross of our sin. That's the idea of holiness. But at the same time, it's something fearful. You see this kind of fear going on. And this is something that is a wonderful image, because we see that this purifying flame can destroy wickedness and sin. Well, the various fathers of the church, like Saint Ephrem the Syrian, very well known in the Oriental churches, used this image as a symbol of the Blessed Virgin Mary, that she is the bush that is on fire with God's holy fire. She is like that bush with the fire on it, where she doesn't get destroyed. Sinners would be destroyed. The dross of sin gets removed. But in the Blessed Virgin Mary, there is no sin. As Saint Ephrem taught in the early church, she's without sin. And that she is able to bear that flame in a way that none of us can. And he uses that as an image of the incarnation, that the Holy Spirit overshadowed her, and God the Son was conceived in her womb by the power of the overshadowing of the Holy Spirit. And yet she did not get destroyed. A sinful person might be destroyed by the presence of God. Sinners would be like regular bushes that do burn up and get destroyed in the presence of God's flame, but not the Blessed Mother. She is truly holy, more blessed than all other people, except her only begotten Son. And this is a very important part, so that especially on Feast of the Blessed Mother, in the Eastern Church, we read from Acts of the Apostles, chapter 7, when Saint Stephen the deacon recounts this in chapter 7, verse 30 to 34. Now, when 40 days had passed, an angel appeared to Moses in the wilderness of Mount Sinai. He uses Sinai instead of Horeb, in the flame of a burning bush. When Moses saw it, he was amazed at the sight, and as he approached to look, there came the voice of the Lord, I am the God of your ancestors, the God of Abraham, Isaac, and Jacob. And Moses began to tremble, did not dare to look. Then the Lord said to him, take off the sandals from your feet, for the place where you're standing is holy ground. For I've surely seen the mistreatment of my people who are in Egypt, and have heard their groaning, and have come down to rescue them. Come up, come now, I will send you to Egypt. Our Lady is that burning bush, and God's presence on her as a holy presence, so that God the Son could be conceived in her, is because of the sin of the world. And he does that as an act of salvation for the sake of the sinners, just as the flame appeared on the burning bush, because of the oppression of the Israelites in Egypt. This kind of symbolism of Our Lady was picked up in the early church, and we do well to contemplate it ourselves. We'll take a break and look at another part of Exodus and how it's related to Our Lady, so please stay with us.

0: Have you ever noticed that the world associates fanaticism with religion? But G.K. Chesterton says the strangest fanaticism that fills our time is the fanatical hatred of morality, especially Christian morality. It's the irreligious who are fanatical in their hatred of religion. They hate religion because religion is the only basis for morality. They hate morality because it's clear that they prefer things to be vague. Vague to the point where they can call wrongs rights. You cannot call something a right when it defies God's laws. We can only call it a sin. If we really care about respecting human rights, Chesterton says, we need to treat them as divine rights. All rights come from God, and God is not going to break his own laws. Neither should we.
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2: Welcome back. We took a look at this image of Our Lady in the burning bush. Now we'd like to take a look at another image also found in the book of Exodus. A lot of people don't think about this much. That is Our Lady and the Ark of the Covenant. The idea of comparing it to the Ark of the Covenant is found in Revelation, the book of Revelation, chapter 11, verse 19. In that verse it says, "Then God's temple in heaven was opened, and the Ark of his covenant was seen within his temple. And there were flashes of lightning, rumblings, peals of thunder, and earthquake, and heavy hail." So that, of course, as a description of seeing the Ark of the Covenant in heaven, is connected with all the lightning and thunder and earthquake that happened when God came to Mount Sinai and then gave the commandments. But another important thing is to remember that chapter 11, verse 19 of Revelation comes immediately before chapter 12. The very next verse after that says, "Then I saw another sign, a woman clothed with the sun, the moon under her feet, and 12 stars on her head. And she was about to give birth, and then the serpent, Satan, came and wanted to eat her child. But it was taken up to heaven, and so then afterward, Satan made war on the woman." So this idea of connecting the vision of the Ark of the Covenant being in heaven with the next vision of the Blessed Virgin Mary as she's about to give birth have helped a lot of Christians see her as the Ark of the Covenant. Now, there are a couple things that we should do. We should, first of all, describe the Ark of the Covenant before we see why they made that further connection. So first of all, let's read the passage. The Ark is described on how to build the Ark in Exodus chapter 25, verses 10 to 21. It says, "They shall make an Ark of acacia wood. It shall be 2.5 cubits long, a cubit and a half wide, and a cubit and a half high. You shall overlay it with pure gold inside and outside. You shall overlay it. And you shall make a molding of gold upon it all around. You shall cast 4 rings of gold for it and put them on its 4 feet, 2 rings on one side of it, and two rings on the other. You shall make poles of acacia wood and overlay them with gold. And you shall put the poles into the rings on the sides of the ark by which to cover the ark, carry the ark. The poles shall remain in the rings of the ark. They shall not be taken from it. You shall put the ark, or put into the ark, the covenant that I shall give you. Then you shall make a mercy seat of pure gold. 2.5 cubits shall be its length, and 1.5 cubits its width. You shall make 2 cherubim of gold. You shall make them of hammered work at the 2 ends of the mercy seat. Make 1 cherub at the one end and 1 cherub at the other. Of 1 piece with the mercy seat, you shall make the cherubim at its 2 ends. The cherubim shall spread out their wings above, overshadowing the mercy seat with their wings. They shall face one to another. The faces of the cherubim shall be turned toward the mercy seat. You shall put the mercy seat on the top of the ark, and in the ark you shall put the covenant that I shall give you. So that is the description of the ark. And, you know, just to give a little bit of an idea, what's a cubit? All right. That is the length from one's fingertip to one's elbow, from here to here. You know, that way you would have a measuring stick. And what you would do is take a rope and or a string and go wrap it around. And that you would mark off cubits with that string. That's how they made measuring markers, usually with string. You could do it out of wood, I guess, but or metal, as you see that described in the book of Revelation, where the angel has one out of metal. But most people would just use a string and notch, make a marking on it for each cubit. That's how they did this. And the acacia wood is very light, it's very durable, and it's found in the desert. It's very common in the Sinai Desert and in the Negev Desert, which is in southern modern state of Israel. And they were to cover that wood with gold. So the wood would last a very long time, but it would not be too heavy to carry because it was a light wood. It doesn't have a lot of moisture in it. It grows in the desert, so wouldn't expect moisture in it that would make it very heavy, like some woods are very heavy because they keep a lot of moisture. And the inside has the testimony. What's the testimony? That is the a common word used for the covenant, that they made a covenant. We've talked about covenants in the past. A covenant is not a contract. A contract is something you make for services rendered. If you go into a restaurant, you have a contract. I will buy the food on your menu for the amount of money that you listed. So I'll give you my money at the designated price, and you give me your food, which you will cook for me. So that's a contract. A covenant isn't for services rendered. A covenant establishes a relationship, like marriage. Marriage is a covenant, changes a man and a woman into husband and wife. They have a relationship with each other, and God willing, it changes them into mother and father of their children. And so that's a set of relationships, not jobs done. The mercy seat was all gold, and it was a cover on top of the ark, and it had these gold cherubim at each end facing toward the center. And they're not protecting from outside. Their faces are toward the center. And it's very interesting because a lot of times we think of the Old Testament law, the first commandment, that forbade making images. But here, Moses is commanded to make the image of two cherubim. So, and for the Ark of the covenant that said you can't make vain images, here they are told to make those images. So that's very important. And the cherubim are there to protect the testimony inside. Just as we saw, remember back in Genesis chapter 3, verse 24, when the Lord God drove out the man, and at the east of the Garden of Eden, he placed a cherubim and a sword flaming and turning to guard the way to the tree of life. Well, now we see cherubim guarding as protection over the covenant. This symbolizes Our Lady for this reason. In the early church, they saw that Jesus is our new covenant. This is based on his words at the Last Supper, when he holds the chalice and says, "This is the cup of my blood, the blood of the new and eternal, everlasting covenant." So Jesus is the new covenant in his blood. And Our Lady carried Jesus inside her womb. And then even after he was born, she was carrying him. And there are hymns from the Middle Eastern Christians who said that to Our Lady, "You carried Jesus, the Son of God, the way he carried the universe." What a powerful image that is. And as such, she became the vehicle of God's presence, as the Ark of the Covenant was, you know, covering God's covenant, which was his presence among the people of Israel. That sense of the Ark being God's footstool. Now, her womb is God's temple, God's throne, where the new covenant is placed by the conception of the Word of God made flesh in her womb. So that was why they made her that. And if you go to the Holy Land, there is a town, the modern name is Abu Ghosh, it's named after a man, but the old name was Kiryat Yearim. And this is where the Ark of the Covenant stayed for a good number of years before David brought it to Jerusalem. And there's a church at the place where the Ark used to be. And at that church, you have the Church of Our Lady of the Ark of the Covenant. So it's even named, and when you go there and you read the gospel, they read the gospel of the visitation, where Our Lady is carrying Jesus, the new covenant, to the home of Zechariah and Elizabeth, and John jumps for joy inside Elizabeth's womb, and Elizabeth is filled with the Holy Spirit. That's the image there. A second passage about the Ark of the Covenant that's very important is Exodus 40, verses 34 to 38. This is at the dedication of the temple, the tabernacle temple in the desert. And it says, "Then the cloud covered the tent of meeting, and the glory of the Lord filled the tabernacle. Moses was not able to enter the tent of meeting because the cloud settled upon it, and the glory of the Lord filled the tabernacle. Whenever the cloud was taken up from the tabernacle, the Israelites would set out on each stage of their journey. But if the cloud was not taken up, then they did not set out until the day that it was taken up. For the cloud of the Lord was on the tabernacle by day, and fire was in the cloud by night before the eyes of all the house of Israel at each stage of their journey. This is a symbol of the overshadowing of the Blessed Virgin Mary by the Holy Spirit. Take a look at Luke chapter 1, verse 35. The angel said to Mary, "The Holy Spirit will come upon you, and the power of the Most High will overshadow you. Therefore, the child to be born will be holy. He will be called Son of God." Just as that cloud had come over the meeting tent in the Ark of the Covenant, so also did the Holy Spirit come upon the Blessed Mother and overshadowed her like the cloud overshadowed the Ark of the Covenant. And that became a symbol, and frequently on the feasts of the Blessed Virgin Mary and celebration, some of the celebrations of the Incarnation, that passage is also used as a symbol to understand this. So these are some of the images that we have from the Old Testament. And there are a few more, and we'll take a look at those next week. But until then, we'll take a break now and then get to some of your questions and comments. So please stay with us.

Is a Did You Know Moment with Sandra McDevitt. Did you know Psalm 119 tells us King David praised God seven times a day? In reparation for blasphemy, a Jesuit priest, Father Felice, in 1797, composed a litany of eight statements of praise. Six were added later. These are known as the Divine Praises. All begin with Blessed Be, starting with Blessed be God, until the last, blessed be God and his angels and his saints. Traditionally, the divine praises are prayed after benediction of the Blessed Sacrament. Like King David, we can praise God during our day. The 14 divine praises can be easily memorized and prayed when stuck in traffic, waiting for an appointment, or just fixing a meal. I'm Sandra McDevitt for EWTN Radio.

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1: Welcome back. First, I want to invite you to join me this Wednesday at 8 p.m. Eastern Time when I'll sit down with Mike Aquilina to talk about the early church fathers and how their concerns about morality, politics, theology, and spirituality can provide important lessons for us in our modern day struggles for religious freedom, for promoting the dignity of the human person, and for faithful liturgical practices. It'll be a good show, and he really knows his stuff. All right, let's take a look at some emails. But before I do, I just want to mention one of our brilliant cameramen last week found not only one, but three pictures of fossils of snakes that had legs. Two were from South America, Brazil, and Argentina, and one was from Israel. And then, oh, and there was a fourth, another one from Lebanon. So there are a number of these fossils of snakes with legs, but we don't see those anymore. Just as a little follow-up from what we had in our teaching on the serpent being cursed with not having legs. They have a vestigial leg inside of them, you know, but they can't walk. They just crawl on the ground. So there you have it. All right, so we have from Nick, who lives in Pensacola, Florida. Father Pacwa, I completely support the teaching of the Catholic Church that Jesus must be invited to our weddings and that the ceremony must be held in the Catholic Church. But I'd like to understand the reasoning for this policy from a theological perspective. Is the location an essential element to validly confect the sacrament of marriage? If so, would a Catholic wedding ceremony that took place outside a church make an invalid sacrament? Nick in Pensacola, Florida. Okay, Nick, a couple things. No, if the wedding were outside a Catholic church building, that would not make the marriage invalid. And, you know, there'd be a number of issues behind it that you would, you know, consider. Was there a problem? For instance, in some places of persecution, the wedding sacrament might have to be held outside of a church for the safety of everybody involved, the priest and the other people. That would be an extreme situation, which, thanks be to God, we don't have in this country at this point. But in some countries, you hear about the ongoing and really terrible persecution taking place in Nigeria. Right now, Nigeria is experiencing the most violent persecution against Christians of any country in the world. But there have been other places that have also experienced much persecution. So there may be times when, because of that necessity, you would have a wedding outside of a church, and it would still be a valid church. If you go to England, where Catholicism was once illegal, they would have to have Mass and all the sacraments outside of churches. And in fact, they'd go to homes for Mass, and there would be a hiding place called a priest hole where priests would hide from the English police. But if you also go to Maryland, you can see that there too, because Catholicism was the founding religion of Maryland, but large groups of Puritans came to Maryland overwhelmed the Catholic voters in number and then voted to make Catholicism illegal and persecuted the Catholics. And so they would have to have their sacraments in their homes. Those are situations where you could see legitimately that the sacrament is held outside of church. That's why it doesn't make it invalid. But if you do this without the bishop's permission, or the common sense need, but just because you want to have a wedding at a beach, that would be valid, but it would not be licit. It's not permitted. So that would be the difference. And the church distinguishes between licity or being licit versus valid. Some things would make, for instance, Mass invalid. And some things would make a wedding invalid. For instance, if one or both are present with threat of death or force, that what we call shotgun weddings, that would make it invalid because they don't have free will to be there. If one partner has lied, and I've come across this more than once, if one spouse lies and does not intend to have children, even though the other one does, that makes it invalid. So that's some of the different things. Or if a Catholic has a marriage without permission outside of the Catholic Church, not even a Catholic marriage, then that makes it invalid. It's called defect of form. So those are things that you have to understand. Then we have, speaking of Maryland, we have an email from Ron, who lives in Maryland. He says, "Hi, Father. I've been away from the church for decades, but I am now strongly drawn to return. Come on in. My wife of 13 years is strongly anti-Catholic and holds many stereotypical liberal and feminist views concerning life, abortion, etc. My return to the church will cause a huge rift in our relationship. We have a 10-year-old daughter whom I am also obviously quite worried about, both due to the potential marriage stress and my desire to bring her to the church as well. What can I do, Ron in Maryland?" Well, Ron, a couple things. We want to welcome you, and we'd be happy to welcome your wife and your daughter and anybody else. We look forward to you being with us. Here's one of the things that you have to keep in mind, and every one of us has to keep in mind. If our conscience is Catholic, then we have a moral obligation to be Catholic. Your conscience is being moved by the Holy Spirit to return. This isn't just another idea you have. It's not just some cockamamie plan that you come up with for a sitcom scene. No. This is a very serious movement of God. What you need to do is talk to your wife in a very serious conversation, not in an argument, and let her know, "I'm not here to argue with you about abortion and other issues that you might have. I'm not doing this because I'm fighting you on your issues. I'm doing this because I have a strong interior call from God to follow him in his church. And for the sake of my soul, I need to be inside the Catholic Church. Now, you don't agree. I'm not asking you to come with me. I'm not asking you to agree with me. I'm not asking you any of these things. And by the way, just as a side point, it is not unusual that it's difficult for a husband or wife to argue with their spouse about religion. There's plenty enough to argue about in regard to paying the bills and disciplining your daughter and all these other things that go on in life. That's hard enough. You don't have to argue about your faith. But you can say to her, I need this. Because I have to answer to God. You don't answer to God for me. You answer to God for your own life. And I don't answer for you. I have to answer to God for my life. If he has called me Baptist and I see clearly in my conscience I need to be Catholic, then I have to do this. And you have to do what you do. But then to do that and see, live a good example as a Catholic, love your wife all the more, love your daughter all the more, and don't go for any bait to debate. Don't fall for any bait to debate. You don't need to do that. There's just going to have to be another kind of coexistence until such time as the Holy Spirit stirs her to start to seek some answers. If she asks you, answer. But wait and see. You just learn to live your Catholic life. Okay? All right, now we have another email. This is from Steve in Connecticut. Hi, Father Mitch. Love the show. I was curious, what do you tell people who love to live in the Old Testament with an angry, condemning God and say, look, it's right in the Bible, an eye for an eye. God says so. Stephen in Connecticut. Oh, it's easy, you know, to know what to tell people who love that. Have, you know, say, look, I'm a Christian. I don't know where you're coming from, but I'm a Christian. And in the Sermon on the Mount, our Lord Jesus Christ changed that. I have to answer to him. He is the judge. And he says, no longer an eye for an eye and a tooth for a tooth, but rather that it's necessary for me to love my enemies and forgive them. The phrase, I hear this remarkably from a number of people in the media who are not believers. They say, well, you just have to go the extra mile. You know, it was Jesus Christ who had said that. That came from him. That's one of the reasons I think they should teach the Bible in the public schools so people know where our English phrases and lots of English idioms come from. The English language is filled with biblical references, you know, of like going the extra mile. They come from Jesus. And I would tell your friend, you're living a caricature of the Old Testament. Because in the Old Testament, God also showed great mercy and great love for Israel. And loving kindness, and they talk about him as being having all kinds of loving kindness. They have chosen a caricature, a partial image of God. And this is not the whole Old Testament, and it's certainly not the teaching of Jesus Christ. Call them to conversion, because they're only part of the way converted, and they need to learn a lot more about God and his holy word. Not justify their own anger. All right, well, we've run out of time, so may the Lord bless you all and keep you and cause his face to shine upon you. May he lead you in all of your ways by his peace. May Almighty God bless you, the Father, the Son, and the Holy Spirit. Amen. And again, we can present all the great stuff we did on the beatification of Archbishop Sheen, now Blessed Archbishop Sheen, and all the other programs that we do only because of your support. We depend on you helping us monthly with the gifts that you give us. That's why Mother asked to remember us in between your gas bill, your electric bill, and I'll add the cable bill. Because as you pay those monthly bills, we have to pay ours as well. Your support is really necessary for us to keep going. Thank you for what you have done, and God bless you all.

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5: Jesus commanded his disciples to go forth and preach the gospel to all nations. This they did in word and in deed. More recently, the Second Vatican Council reaffirmed every Catholic's role in this great commission. In answer to this call, St. Paul Street Evangelization has developed a unique, non-confrontational approach to this mandate, loosely modeled after the modern pro-life movement. We aren't like many other evangelists that are

0: evangelization.com.
1: 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We are Catholic. Welcome home.
2: Here's your Saturday morning Sword Point weather forecast. For today, plenty of sunshine, highs in the lower 70s, and south winds at 5 to 10 miles per hour. Mostly clear for tonight, lows in the mid-50s, and winds becoming calm. Sunny skies on Sunday, highs lower 70s, northeast winds at 5 to 10 miles per hour. Clear for the overnight, lows in the upper 40s. Then sunny skies on Monday, highs in the low 70s. Clear for the overnight, lows in the middle 50s. Sunny skies on Tuesday, highs in the mid to upper 70s. That's your Sword Point weather forecast from the Sword, KSWZLP, and KSWZLP.com. I'm NOWCAST meteorologist Corey Horwath.
3: The angel of the Lord declared unto Mary,
4: and she conceived of the Holy Spirit.
3: Hail Mary, full of grace, the Lord is with thee. Blessed art thou among women, and blessed is the fruit of thy womb, Jesus.
5: Holy Mary, Mother of God, pray for us sinners, now and at the hour of our death. Amen.
3: Behold, the handmaid of the Lord.
4: Be it done unto me according to thy word.
3: Hail Mary, full of grace, the Lord is with thee. Blessed art thou among women, and blessed is the fruit of thy womb, Jesus.
5: Holy Mary, Mother of God, pray for us sinners, now and at the hour of our death. Amen.
3: And the Word was made flesh,
4: and dwelt among us.
3: Hail Mary, full of grace, the Lord is with thee. Blessed art thou among women, and blessed is the fruit of thy womb, Jesus.
5: Holy Mary, Mother of God, pray for us sinners, now and at the hour of our death. Amen.
3: Pray for us, O most holy Mother of God,
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6: Pour forth, we beseech thee, O Lord, grace into our hearts, that we, to whom the incarnation of Christ thy Son was made known by the message of an angel, made by his passion and cross, be brought to the glory of his resurrection, through the same Christ our Lord.
3: In the name of the Father, and of the Son, and of the Holy Spirit. Amen.
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10: And I'm Betsy Fentress.
9: And we are so excited to have back on the show with us Father Thomas Petrie. He is one of the many Dominican friars we turn to when our culture seems to really go awry, which feels like all the time. And Father Petrie has spent years at the Dominican House in Washington, D.C. He's a familiar face and voice on EWTN and is currently back in his hometown of Louisville, Kentucky, serving at St. Louis Bertrand Church. And he's also a missionary of mercy. Father, thank you so much for taking time to join us again today.
11: It's always wonderful to be with you, Ashley and Betsy. Thanks.
9: So, Father, we just witnessed the Pope's beautiful trip to Paris. And one of the things that really stood out was the street confessions. Many things stood out, but we were hoping to talk with you about a topic we didn't get to the last time that you were on our show, which was a topic that you've written an article about, and it is the topic of confessions. And it was beautiful to see those open-air street confessions, everyday men and women kneeling, confessing with priests. But you've written about this specifically, somewhat of a countercultural take, that confession is not therapy. And in a piece for First Things earlier this year, you wrote, "The triumph of the therapeutic did not abolish confession. It made confession feel psychologically heavy, and many Catholics stopped going regularly." Can you expound on this for us a bit?
11: Well, you know, here at St. Louis Bertrand, our parish of the Dominican Friars in Louisville, Kentucky, we have confessions every

0: day for at least an hour, and there's at least two priests hearing confessions during that time. And we always have a line. It's nonstop for at least an hour. We stay in the box until the line is finished, you know. And so we have penitents who are rather used to going to confession, but not always. And of course, I myself have heard confessions elsewhere in the nation and in the world. And having grown up in the 1980s and into the 1990s, I remember what my first confessions were like. And in the 1980s, and I think perhaps a lot of people who went to their first confession in the 1980s, by the mid-1980s at least, going behind the screen, for instance, was not an option. You know, you had to go face to face. It was never even presented to us as an option. And there's a lot of places still, and I think a lot of faithful Catholics who still feel that somehow going behind the screen is a lesser form or a lesser way to do it. And I always remember feeling and having friends, even into my young adulthood, who were always nervous going to confession because they didn't want to look at the priest. Now, what does that have to do with the therapeutic? Well, after the Second Vatican Council, there was a sort of cultural shift, not just in the church, but in the culture in general, in which therapy became not only popular, and this is not to degrade therapy. Therapy is sometimes really necessary. It can be very, very helpful. But it's not what the sacrament is. The sacrament is not the moment when you go into a confessional, sit in front of the priest, pour out all of your problems, and expect some sort of direction or counseling. That's never been the case for the sacrament of confession in the entire history of the sacrament within the Catholic Church. It really is a place to encounter God's mercy, His forgiveness, and not only that, to receive grace to grow closer to Christ, to become the persons that God is calling you, calling me to be. And I think a lot of Catholics avoid confession because they're still holding on to these earlier memories and these earlier experiences where it did seem like a big psychological lift to have to go in and talk to a priest. Priest, we are not therapists. We are not professionally trained to be therapists. Now, hopefully we have something to say about the spiritual life and may be able to identify some things in the spiritual life for you. But if that's what, you know, a penitent really wants, I recommend that they seek a priest outside of confession for what we would traditionally call spiritual direction, which can be a little bit more of a conversation. But particularly when you have confessions that are only an hour, I mean, in some parishes, unfortunately, confession is limited to maybe a half hour before the Saturday evening mass. There's a line. And, you know, we need to get, in my view as a priest, we need to clean and absolve as many souls as possible in the time that a priest has, that a pastor has in the confessional. And it really is much more freeing and liberating just to do a good examination of conscience and to go in and simply to list your sins, and with mortal sins to be specific, and with the number of times you've committed them since your last confession. And it doesn't need to be an exact number, but something to give the priest an idea of how entrenched you are in that particular grave sin.
1: You know, your article really captured my attention because I'm a busy mom with 5 young children, and I am in one of those parishes where there's only confession 1 hour a week, and there's always a line, and I've lost track of how many times I actually haven't been able to go to confession because I couldn't wait in the line. Either it was too hard wrangling children, or I just ran out of time. So, you know, you write about people not going to confession because they're worried about it. And I'm thinking about all the people that aren't able to make it to confession. And I know that, you know, you still receive some of the graces, but when you're in those confessions where, and because often there is somebody who's in there for, you know, 20, 30 minutes, how do you handle that in a pastoral way such that, you know, maybe you don't scare them away from ever coming back?
0: Well, that can be very challenging, and it's very delicate. You know, the experience you have, I hear from lay people all over who have had similar experiences. I myself, now I'm a priest, so I can clearly find other priests to hear my confession. But at times, you know, on a Saturday afternoon, if I'm running errands, I just want to pop into a parish I pass and go to confession myself. And I too have had those experiences. Now, I usually have the time to wait, but I see people leave because they can't wait that long. I would say on the penitence part, one thing to always be aware of is if you go into the confessional and there was no one behind you in line, you should not presume there will be no one behind you in line while you're in the confessional, right? It's not, don't presume that you have the confessor's undivided time during that block. But as a priest, you know, and we do talk about this in seminaries, because, you know, there is a course in seminaries called the priesthood practicum. It means practicing being a priest, and that's the course where we teach seminarians how to say Mass reverently and properly. And it's also, we also have a confession practicum in which we role play, you know, and sometimes we even bring in lay people, not to actually confess their sins, but to sort of make up and things that other lay people or they themselves might have confessed, just to test and to see how a seminarian might react as a confessor. So seminaries are doing these things. Now, when I do say, and, you know, I don't want to throw my brother priest under the bus here, I personally believe that when a confession is going on long, and 10 minutes I think is already too long, 20 minutes is irrational, I believe, and especially in those limited time frames, I do believe the burden is on the confessor to guide that confession to be more succinct and short. Now, of course, pastorally, there can always be stray or extreme cases, but I do think those are rare. I think those are rare and very extreme. But I make this point. One is that if you're standing in line, of course, the temptation is to judge the person who's in the confessional and to be critical mentally of them. But the other thing is, this might not be entirely their fault. You know, sometimes confessors are especially engaged, or to use another word, chatty, during the session, the section of the confession when they might offer some counsel. They might actually slip into giving spiritual direction. But as a priest, when I have someone in the confessional who is going on with details, or, you know, going on about their life or what, you know, their husband did or their wife did or why they did this or why they did that, the priest, the confessor doesn't need to know any of that. So I will simply offer a kind, what I hope is a kind word. Okay, that's, I understand that, but I need, are there any other sins you need to confess? I just gently keep asking that question, breaking in it. Okay, is there another sin? Is there any other sins you need to confess? And I think for the most part that works. I think for the most part that works. I mean, my rule of thumb, and I've talked to other priests about this, and of course, priests are like the lay faithful. There is a variety of opinions on this, and my take on this is not popular with every priest, but I do think it is the standard understanding of how confession should work. I think a confession should, on average, from starting to confess your sins to receiving absolution and walking out of the confessional, should not take more than about 2-2.5 minutes. It really should not. And if there needs to be some counsel, which the church's ritual book for confession says the priest can give some counsel to help the penitent confess, but it says if necessary. And that means if a penitent is confessing something very vague, and the confessor has no idea, like they've said something and it could be like they could be confessing five different things because it's been so vague, I might ask, okay, what exactly are you confessing there? I need, what do you mean? You know, and I might ask some leading questions on that. But asking questions, I think, should be very rare, only if the priest doesn't know exactly what you're confessing. And certainly he doesn't need to know all the situation. And all the circumstances. That's the sort of the liberation and the beauty of the sacrament of confession, but two and a half minutes, I think, in my own, not that I'm got a stopwatch on my side of the confessional, but in my experience, a confession that requires some prompting of the penitent might last 4 or 5 minutes. But that would be, for me, I would consider 5 minutes in my own practice as a confessor to be pushing the limit of how long a confession should take.
2: So I've watched the pendulum swing. When I made my first confession, it was only behind the screen. Mm-hmm. And so I was fascinated to read your story in First Things. And you say, I did not begin confessing behind the grill until my sophomore year in college seminary in 1997, all the while believing that doing so meant missing something important in the encounter. I came to realize that the grill does not diminish the sacrament. It removes obstacles to its grace. Explain that.
0: Yeah, that was a very profound thing for me. Just the way I was catechized, if not explicitly, there was at least an ethos that confession was about encounter, certainly encounter with God, and it is about an encounter with God, but that encounter is somehow happening in the interpersonal dynamic between the priest and the penitent. And I don't think I'm alone in having received that sort of understanding or moral awareness. I think that's very true of a lot of the post-Vatican II celebration of the sacraments. You know, I think I make the point in that First Things article, just parenthetically. I do think there are priests who were formed in certain generations who were encouraged that even celebrating the Mass was about nurturing and cultivating some sort of encounter between them as the celebrant, or what they might call the presider, and the congregation. That is not the church's understanding. And of course, that's where you see how the church, or the practice in the church, also kind of got swept up in the cultural therapeutic model that was very popular beginning in the mid-20th century. And I think one of the reasons you're seeing, this is a wonderful thing, you mentioned the Pope's trip to Paris. I think this is a wonderful thing about how God works, how history works, how providence works. The truth always asserts itself. It may take decades, but it always asserts itself. And as we're seeing in the United States, and as we saw in Paris in this last week, young people are tired of the coddling and the therapeutic model. I mean, they're going to therapy when they need it, but even therapy has become so ubiquitous, it's not even strange or, dare I say, sacred anymore in a way that it probably once was considered. And so they're looking for something that is intangible, but at the same time certain and meaningful. And so it's, I think, a younger generations who are insisting on going to confession behind the grill. I mean, here at St. Louis Bertrand, we have all age ranges and all generations. It's a very active parish. We don't even have the option of going face-to-face for confession. You can only go behind the screen, which is, in fact, the rites. The church grants every priest the right only to hear confessions behind the grill, and grants every layperson the right only to have his or her confession heard behind the grill. I think it was an obstacle to go face to face, certainly for me, and I think for others, a lot of my peers, because it clouded what the sacrament is, which is not a personal encounter between priest and penitent, but in fact, an encounter between penitent and the mercy and love of Jesus Christ, in which the priest is simply an instrumental cause. Mm-hmm. He's an instrumental cause. And I think once you're able to enter confession without the psychological pressure, I mean, this is beside the fact that people, it still seems to be something that people don't want to go to confession to their own pastors, their own priest, and their own parish. I think going face-to-face compounded that. Mm-hmm. Now, is it an irrational fear? Maybe, maybe not. I can assure everybody, and I'm sure priests have said this countless times to people, and I've said it countless times, your confessions are not that unique, all right? You are not special in your sinfulness, okay? I hear confessions one after the other, and for the most part, everybody is confessing the same things, okay? There are not unique. There's only so many songs you can play in the confessional, all right? And we don't remember. And the fact is, I'll say this, the fact is sometimes when I'm hearing confessions, I will hear a confession. If a priest remembers a confession, he certainly doesn't remember who said it. I mean, especially if it's behind the grill. But I think the things I remember most about the confessions I heard are the ones that I have found very edifying and very, sometimes I'm on the other side thinking, my gosh, I should confess that. I don't think I've ever confessed that. So it's, I think that's why going face to face and was a burden, and going behind the grill releases that burden. It's just easier, I think.
1: So what would your advice be to people who, you know, maybe prone to treating the confessional a bit like therapy, because it's in terms of seeking out, for example, spiritual direction. I mean, really, that's the role of spiritual direction. And frankly, I would hope more people go to spiritual direction than therapy, because even though I'm sure we all agree therapy is wonderful and beneficial to so many people, unfortunately, the current climate of therapy seems to be in many cases reinforcing bad ideas. And maybe sending people in bad directions. I've seen it happen. But how, I think the idea of spiritual direction is abstract to people and seems like something that's out of reach, especially for people who don't live in, you know, a Washington, D.C. area, which you're well familiar with, where there's an abundance of priests. And, you know, this is a practice that Opus Dei is really fine-tuned. But it may not be something that's so familiar to other people. So I guess what would your advice be to somebody who's wanting more spiritual counseling and wants to try to better use the confessional for what it's meant for, but still find the kind of spiritual guidance that could help them with some of the real spiritual struggles they may be having?
0: Well, that's the crux of what I'm, you know, saying here, and I recognize that, is spiritual direction with a priest is not only foreign to many lay Catholics, but also there aren't many priests who have the freedom of time to do that much. So if I can just say a word about both of those. First is spiritual direction, I think, as you rightly point out, Ashley, is for... You don't need spiritual direction perpetually. You know, I think spiritual direction is best sought when you feel like you're discerning some big decision, or there's some trouble in your spiritual life, or you feel like you're kind of stuck. It might be helpful. It usually is helpful to see a priest, a religious, who can offer you what I call signposts, can identify where you probably are and offer you some parameters on what to pray for and how to pray and what God may be doing in your life at this moment, even if you feel you're living in a very stale season of your spiritual life. But secondly, the more difficult thing is finding a spiritual director. Most parish priests neither have the time nor do they feel competent to be spiritual directors, right? Spiritual direction is something religious have traditionally done. It's usually been in conjunction with confession. I want to be clear, not in the sort of confession on a Saturday afternoon, but, you know, spiritual direction would be an appointment one-on-one and then might conclude with the sacrament of confession. But not all spiritual direction concludes necessarily with the sacrament of confession. I'd still advise that people would talk to their pastor, you know, to be clear, not for spiritual direction, but to say to their priest or their pastor or any priest that they know well, that I do think I need some spiritual direction, and to ask the priest for recommendations of spiritual directors, priests, religious, that they might reach out to. It's true in cities where and places where Catholicism is thriving, you're probably going to have an easier time finding a spiritual director that you can meet once, twice, maybe three or four times. If you're discerning, especially for young people discerning a vocation, that might be part of the discernment process regularly. But my one piece of concrete advice on that is always look to religious priests. You know, if there are friars, Dominican friars, Franciscan friars in your area within driving distance, a monastery like the Benedictines in your area, those religious priests usually see spiritual direction as part of their priesthood and offering spiritual direction to the lay faithful as part of their priesthood, usually because they're not pastors working alone in a parish, you know, by themselves, and they have the freedom of time to do that. But it's very beneficial. I think virtually every priest has his own spiritual director that he sees regularly, goes to confession with. Not every priest has one. It's not required, but most priests do. Most religious men and women do. So it is a traditional practice going all the way back to Saint Benedict and the Desert Fathers to have a sort of guide in the spiritual life. I want to be clear, not a guru. A spiritual director is not a guru. A spiritual director shouldn't have all the answers. He doesn't, you know, he really is just a guide helping to see where you are, what God might be doing in your life that you haven't yet noticed. And perhaps offer, as I say, signposts on where to go from here.
2: Well, I think the whole Catholic world has been electrified in this last week between the Sheen Beatification and Paris, like you and Ashley were talking about, the confessions and the throngs of people. You're entering this fall OCIA in your parish. What are you excited about that you'll be bringing to people who want to learn more about the faith?
0: Well, I'm excited. We have, I think, two different OCIA sessions to accommodate people's schedules. We've seen the same trend that other parishes and dioceses have seen, especially in the United States. And I didn't know this about France, but the Pope's trip to France brought this out, that even France is seeing a spur of baptisms and reversions and conversions to the faith. And, our numbers are going up. I don't know how many we might eventually receive into the church or baptize and confirm on the Easter Vigil, but I am certain for our Kentucky parish here, it'll be over 40 at least, you know. And I think it's a wonderful, wonderful thing. And, you know, with the new Order of Christian Initiation of Adults, the OCIA, that was promulgated and just in the last couple of years starting to be implemented here in the United States, we try to make, and the RCIA, what was once called RCIA, tried to make this distinction between those who are not baptized and those who are already baptized or are Catholic and need confirmation. That OCIA traditionally is really for those who are not baptized, that the whole method is for those who have just encountered Christ in faith and now are looking to build on that grace to become stable in sanctifying grace through baptism. So here, and I think a lot of parishes do this now, we actually separate out when we have Catholics who have not been confirmed or Christians, you know, from non-Catholic denominations wanting to enter the church, we actually meet with them one-on-one. And I find that very rewarding because then you can learn a person's background and tailor the instruction to them one-on-one. And non-Catholic baptized Christians and Christians needing confirmation or Catholics needing confirmation, that can be done at any time during the year. It doesn't need to be done only on the Easter Vigil. The Easter Vigil should be for those who are going to be baptized. And so that's a very exciting thing for us. And because we have several priests in the priory here, we have all of our priests are meeting regularly with, especially in Kentucky, where Catholicism is a minority faith. The number of Protestants who are becoming Catholic is really amazing to behold.
1: Wow, that's really exciting. Well, Father Thomas Petrie, we thank you so much for joining us today and for giving us your wonderful insights on confession, a wonderful gift of a sacrament that the church gives us. 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
0: Well, my major platform that I'm active on is on X, formerly known as Twitter, and my handle is @PetrieOP, PETRIOP. So I look forward to seeing your listeners there.
1: Wonderful. Thank you, Father, for joining us today.
0: Thank you. 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
4: Hey, this is Michael O'Neill, the Miracle Hunter. On this week's show, we talk with Brett Bowman about the 800-year death anniversary of St. Francis. And also, Dr. Paul Kengor joins to talk about the stigmata.
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2: And I'm Betsy Fentress.
1: And we are delighted to have back with us Solène Tadier. She is the European correspondent for the National Catholic Register. And Solène, you were just in France, your native country, for this extraordinary papal trip to France. And we can't wait to hear all about it. Thank you so much for joining us today.
6: My pleasure entirely.
1: So, Solène, the last time that you were on the show, it was the 5-year anniversary of the fire that nearly destroyed Notre Dame, that horrible, devastating blaze. And I remember at the time that the president said, we're going to rebuild this in 5 years, and everybody scoffed. And here we saw the Pope go into the restored Notre Dame, and I thought it was more beautiful than ever. But tell us, what did this moment, witnessing the Holy Father entering this church, this treasure that was nearly destroyed, what did that mean to you to see that?
6: Of course, as a journalist, it felt very special because, of course, in 2019, when the blaze happened, I was literally commenting on all this disaster and how it represented the collapse of the Catholic faith in the country. And it was during Holy Week, I remember, back then. And now it's also all this is happening at a moment of very profound revival of the faith in France. So the analogy is quite obvious, because back then the blaze was a symbol of the collapse of the Catholic faith, and now this fully restored cathedral is also representing and embodying in a way this very strong Catholic revival that is underway in France with this boom in adult catechumens, so much so that the Catholic authorities in France are now convening, this ecclesial assembly to discuss what to do with this outpouring of vocations and adult baptism. So it's a very special moment. And of course, it did not escape the Pope, who actually highlighted that very fact that Notre Dame was reborn, just like the faith of the Catholic, of the Catholic French. Basically, it's a very strong symbol, I would say.
2: There were a lot of crowds in Paris in 2024 for the Olympics, and there was such an outcry about this mock bacchanalian reenactment of the Last Supper. So in terms of French identity, compare that and the spirit of that time with what you've just witnessed.
6: It was some kind of a very happy reversal, because again, in 2024, people say, oh, again, that's embodying secularism in France. Oh, the eldest daughter of the church is gone. All these beautiful Catholic monuments also are being used as a background for this show. But at the same time, it's all used as a mockery. And so a lot of commenters worldwide were like, oh, it's horrible. It's embodying France's loss of faith. And now, interestingly enough, it was a kind of a good reversal of what happened 2 years ago with but with like a lot of people away from the faith, a lot of French journalists, politicians who have never mentioned any kind of Christian faith, who actually gathered around the Pope and tweeted things that the Pope said, or pictures of him blessing a disabled child, for instance. So you had this great moment of national communion around the Pope 2 years after the Olympics. So again, you know, I think it speaks to the hope that people should always have, because, you know, just look what all can happen in just 2 years. It's quite impressive.
7: One of the images that really, I think, struck a lot of people were the street confessions that were happening. And that prompted a conversation about laïcité and France's kind of unique idea of separation of church and state, and how this is something that's very emphasized in the country. He actually commented directly on this and the role of religion in state. What did he say, and what were your reactions to that?
6: In France, we have this tradition that is very strong since the beginning of the 20th century, and the Pope knows that, and he's been very diplomatic in the way he has mentioned the role of the religion. Because in itself, secularism, the separation between the state and religion, is basically part of what Christianity is. So there is no problem with that. The problem is that when you have a state that wants to have nothing to do with religion and wants God out of the picture, and that's what the tradition, unfortunately, that developed in France over the course of the past two centuries. And for a lot of, again, you know, these secularized commentators, like journalists, they were shocked that French people were kneeling on the streets and praying, and at the same time, it sparked a very healthy debate, because a lot of people who used to think that way were like, oh, hang on, maybe now we should reconsider the fact that maybe we have roots, and, you know, being laïcité doesn't mean that you are forgetful of your past and of who you are. And so it sparked a very interesting debate from that perspective. And also something more interesting, you know, because as a journalist, I interview a lot of people on the ground, and in France, they never ever give their last name. It's always the first name, because they say there can be a lot of repercussions on their professional lives. So the absolute rule is to never give a last name for somebody you interview on the ground. And I've witnessed firsthand a shift from that perspective, because you have more and more young people, the so-called Gen Z generation, that is at the forefront of this Catholic revival. They are more and more telling me, wait, no, hang on, I want to give you my last name, because I want to show my faith. I don't want to have to hide anymore. We should speak up. We should really show who we are. We should be completely unapologetic. And that's what is really shifting. And that's somehow contaminating also the older generations, those who were like, no, you're not supposed to show anything on the street. They say, wait, hang on, maybe they're not completely wrong. Maybe it makes sense to just, you know, pray, because that's who we are. It doesn't mean that it's a threat to the neutrality of the state. So, yeah, there are very interesting dynamics at play.
2: You wrote about that in your piece in the National Catholic Register, the title of which is, "This is Only the Beginning, Pope Leo's Visit Electrifies France." Do you think that this is a true revival, or is this just kind of a zeitgeist moment that will fade?
6: No. This revival has started several years ago. I've witnessed that on the ground in different places of Europe, but mostly in France. Of course, France is a very interesting laboratory. There has been something, you know, emerging slowly, of course. I'm not saying that, oh, a secularization is over in France. It's not the case. But there is a very deeper movement, again, around this Gen Z generation, but not only, because you also have people in their 40s and 50s who kind of are realizing that we've reached the ultimate point in secularization, and they realize that it didn't bring any happiness to their society. And they are reconsidering a lot of things. And from that perspective, COVID was a catalyst, a very interesting catalyst for a lot of people. And so people would say, yes, somehow COVID was a catalyst, but, you know, it will pass. But it's not passing, because, you know, COVID ended a few years ago, and the wave is growing. What is happening as well, and what I'm hearing from a lot of people on the ground, either in France or elsewhere, is that you have these young people people who are so thirsty also for God, of course, for deeper meaning, for sense of purpose, sense of belonging, but they are also so impressed to see this way, this revival, and they want to be a part of it. You know, you want to be part of something successful after decades of de-Christianization, scandals, bad things happening. And now Catholicism is being showed through a very different lens. The beauty it has produced in this civilization, now that the whole civilization is under threat, people are rediscovering how precious it is, all the beautiful monuments it gave to the entire West, and they don't want it to be lost. So, you know, you have this awakening of people saying, oh, hang on, we want to preserve our heritage, our monuments. You have countless associations in France of young people rebuilding churches, calvaries, and people like extremely committed people. So I really doubt, and all these people I've been speaking to say, no, it's only the beginning. We are witnessing a renewal that will have many different effects. We don't know, we can't plan everything yet. It's in the Lord's hands. But again, people are telling me, you would have to be blind not to see what's happening.
7: You mentioned heritage. And again, another thing that I think people just delighted in was the performance of all of the French saints for the Pope, where they brought in, they kind of went through the history of the church. And so can you talk a little bit about people calling France the eldest daughter of the church and where that name comes from, and a little bit about the extraordinary heritage of saints and martyrs that France has?
6: Yes, because, you know, we have this tradition in France where we know that France was born with the baptism of Clovis, done by Saint Remigius. And so we have this tradition of thinking that since France was born, the France we know as a country was born with the Catholic faith. So we are a symbol of the Catholic faith. And so somehow France cannot exist without Catholicism, without being at the forefront of the defense of the church. And what is interesting is that Pope John Paul II, when he visited, you know, he also, like even Pope Francis, like they always called France, they called France out because of this heritage, because of these traditions, saying, oh, France, don't be forgetful of your mission, don't be forgetful of your tradition. And I would say, you know, somehow France, a lot of people have been feeling that, have been sensing that during this trip. This revival is sometimes scattered, difficult to see, difficult to understand. But what this visit did is that it made it visible to Catholics themselves and to the broader country, to all those very far away from the faith who didn't want to see it. And many of them were bothered by that. But even other people who are away from the faith were somehow happy or, you know, somehow thrilled, curious about what was happening. And some people were even joking, oh, maybe France is rediscovering its historical mission, you know, or its vocation. So it's a lot of food for thought. Why is it happening now? Is it somehow a gift that is being given to France ahead of difficult years? No one knows that. But again, this growth is happening against the backdrop of a deep identity crisis. But at the same time, the church did basically nothing to make it happen. It really happened on its own. So it's really a gift from Providence that we have to welcome. But now what is very important for church leaders and for journalists and Catholic missionaries worldwide is to see what's happening, see what is at stake, and make sure that this wave doesn't get lost again, because we already missed many opportunities during COVID. And now the big question is, what are we going to do out of it? You know, are we going to foster a bigger wave? Are we going to fuel this movement, this awakening? A lot depends on us right now. Although it didn't start with anybody, it's a gift, but it should give everybody a sense of responsibility.
7: Well, Celine, we thank you so much for joining us to give us your firsthand insights on this extraordinary moment for the church, extraordinary moment for France. To learn more about Solène Tadier, catch all of her writings at the National Catholic Register by visiting ncregister.com. Thank you so much, Solène. We'll hope to have you back soon to continue to follow this exciting moment for the Church in France.
6: I would love that. Thank you very much.
7: Welcome back to Conversations with Consequences, now on EWTN Radio. I'm your host, Ashley McGuire.
2: And I'm Betsy Fentress.
7: And we first discussed this new initiative when it came first on the scene. It's called Think a Priest. And the aim is to help with the ongoing vocations crisis and to bring to light some of the incredible things priests do day in and day out for the faithful and those in need. And so we're so happy to welcome Matthew Haas back to the show. Welcome to the show, Matthew.
8: Thanks. Thanks for having me back.
7: So let's take a step back. And please, for those unfamiliar with Shepherding Future Shepherds, what is this program and how has it grown to an extraordinary 100,000 followers and subscribers and over 6,000 people praying every week?
8: Yeah, so we are really excited about those numbers. You know, when we first started the ministry, it came from a point of saying, you know, I'm from Philadelphia. We have parishes that are closing and merging. And I started going, what's going on? I talked with my father, who has taught in seminaries for over 30 years. He's still teaching, in fact. And he's seen it too. You know, fewer and fewer seminarians that are seeking the priesthood. And so we said, what can we do in our capacity to help address this problem? You know, you have churches that are closing. You might have one priest who's now in places like Maine serving three parishes, and you're getting maybe one mass a weekend. It's pretty crazy. So we said, well, we need our priests. We need our sacraments. What can we do? And so, you know, we looked out and saw what people were doing in the world of vocations. And we said, oh, there's some really good things here, but there's some gaps and there's some needs. And, you know, vocation directors, who are kind of essentially the recruiters for future priests, they're often doing, you know, multiple jobs, carrying, you know, all these duties on their shoulders. And we said, can we support them in bringing not only, you know, men who are interested, but also giving them materials that they can use to help promote the priesthood? And so we're all about, you know, fostering these new vocations to the priesthood to address some of the crisis. And, you know, we have 40% fewer priests in the U.S. from 1970 to today. And some people know that stat. What they don't know as often is that the average age of the priest was like in the 30s back then. Now it's in the 60s. And that means that, you know, we have fewer and fewer priests. Of the priests that we have, many of them are going to be retiring. So we're going to see even more of a dramatic drop. And if we don't start working now, you know, you can go to, it could take 8 years to get through seminary. And if we don't start really encouraging vocations now, we're going to have even more of that happening with these parishes closing and merging and just fewer priests to go around. So we're excited that, you know, as we started the ministry to address some of these problems, we saw an outpouring from people who also share that same sentiment that they want to do something. And so, you know, between all the social medias, we had over 100,000 followers and connections. And, you know, we've got 8 million views of our content promoting, you know, positive priest media. And we have over 6,000 people who will pray with us each week for a different intention. So we can be praying for our priests, for our seminarians, for those vocation directors, for those in teaching in the seminaries. It's a different prayer intention each week. And we're growing, and we're really excited about that. And we love to see the fact that so many other Catholics also want to do their part and their role in promoting vocations.
2: Well, I hope you watched the Sheen beatification. Ashley and I were there. And the procession of seminarians, deacons, priests, bishops, archbishop, cardinals took almost 40 minutes. And so it was really, really inspiring. Now, I know they came from all over, but you've highlighted bishops on your website. In particular, we remember learning about the Sudanese bishop, Christian Carlosseré. Did I say that right?
8: Bishop Christian. Yeah, that's the easier way to do it. Yeah.
2: Okay. You know, can you give us a glimpse to some of the priests who you are highlighting these days?
8: Yeah, you know, so on our website, thankapriest.com, once a month, we highlight a different priest and tell his story. And we pick priests that are alive today because we want to show that they're like role models, you know, that young men can look up to and say, oh, I can be like that. You know, I can have heroic virtue. I could serve the needs of a community. But we pick priests from all different backgrounds and interests to show that, you know, it's not just a cookie cutter thing where there's only one type of person that God calls to become a priest. You know, we have highlighted priests who've been in the military, who've left the military and then said, you know, I'm on a mission to serve God and protect his people in a spiritual way. And so they become a priest and they're passionate about that. We've had scientists who were in biology and biochemistry and who were growing their field, and that somehow, as they did a deep dive into understanding how the world works and understanding people and biology, that led them to God, and they had their vocation that way. And so there's all these, you know, God gives us, you know, gifts and talents, right? Like the parable goes, and we're saying, you know, so many different people can come to serve, and we need them, actually. We need all those priests from all the different backgrounds and interests, whether they're a former, you know, professional soccer player, we've highlighted those. If they're a software developer from a Catholic Eastern Rite, we've highlighted those. We're really excited about the one, actually, we're going to launch just this week. He was a art auctioneer. And he did very, very well. He started his own company that basically you could get your valuables and art evaluated for cost. And he made millions and millions of dollars. And then he goes, you know what? This isn't fulfilling for me. I'm gonna sell the company, give the money away to charity, and then embrace the priesthood. So all sorts of really inspiring stories from all different backgrounds and interests, showing how they can bring their gifts and their talents to serve God and his church. So it's really exciting.
2: Is that Father Vandervoorst?
8: Yes, you know him.
2: He's been on our show.
8: Oh, wonderful. Yeah, he's wonderful. He's wonderful. That's great.
7: Well, and another priest I saw on your website was Father Borba, who was the founder of the Elf Cosmetics, which I only know about because I have a teenage daughter. And she couldn't believe when I said, guess what? The guy who founded this company is a billionaire, and he just became a priest. But goodness, I was thinking about your initiative when I saw the story of those priests in Poland that were attacked. And there was kind of this viral image yesterday. One of the priests, literally with like a bloody bandage on his forehead, back in the pulpit preaching forgiveness. And I was just like, I mean, that's maybe not the best story to use to encourage people to join the priesthood. But gosh, maybe that kind of courage actually is. But on that note, how do you, if, you know, let's say young man stumbles across your site and is thinking, gosh, these stories really inspire me and maybe I'm called for this. How do you help them take the next steps?
8: Yeah, and it's interesting you mentioned that because that's happening now. So, you know, we have young men who've come. They say that, hopefully inspired by a story at the end of every one of the stories on our website, there's a, you know, area there where you can make an inquiry and you can say, hey, I want to find out more, whether it be to the religious, to a religious order or diocesan. And if you don't even know what those mean as your young man, what the differences are, you can contact us, you know, and we can help guide you through that discernment process. And one of the things that we're really excited about now is we've partnered with a group called the Avila Institute. They have a program called the High Calling Program, and it's a very formal discernment process where they go through and they help guide you through, you know, very different kind of, you know, readings and spiritual exercises to help you not only discern, but then find out where, because there's so many ways to serve as a priest, right? It could be through a religious order and their charisms, could be through your diocese, and they have a great program. We've partnered with them. So now if people come in and they say, hey, I think I have a calling to the priesthood, I want to explore this, we can connect them with the High Calling Program, and they can have a really nice structured program to kind of guide them through that process.
2: So there are a lot of priests who are effectively using social media, which is, you know, something that we both love and hate all at the same time.
8: Yes.
2: People are spending so much more time on their phones. So how are you using that opportunity to introduce young men to positive priestly role models?
8: You know, it's interesting that you mentioned that, too, because we've highlighted priests who do have a large social media following who are saying, you know, how am I going to reach, you know, people about the faith and about the priesthood these days? Where are they? Where do I go? Well, they're online. You know, people are attached to their phone for, you know, there's so many stats about how many hours people are attached to their phones. And that's what we do, too. We follow. We say, well, where are these people? Where are they online? And they're online. Where are they spending their time? And so we engage with them in that capacity. And already we're seeing kind of this, and maybe you've seen it with Sheen, all this stuff on social media, even coming from young people who are, and if you've seen what's going on in France, it's just, you know, it's outpouring a lot of young people to see the Pope for his visit. And, you know, a lot of that, I think, comes from this beginning, you know, in social media. Now, as much as we want to reach people there, we always say, well, human encounter is the best. So that's just the starting point. There's inspiration there. And then, hey, let's connect you with people, you know, to help you and your your path, and also what we call pre-formation, we like to call it, as you get ready for the priesthood. But we think that's where we have to start. In fact, some of the content we've produced online, we've had other Catholic social media people say, hey, can I reshare and repost your content, because I have a good audience and I love what you're doing and I want to help reach, you know, even have my audience know about you guys. So that's been really encouraging to see as well. And I think that's, I mean, there's all the downsides, like you mentioned, to online social media, but that's also where people are. So that, I think, has to be our starting point. And then when we can hit them off of that and get them to the right resources. You may even have already familiar with this, but I don't know if your audience is. Seminaries have noticed that incoming freshmen, let's say, they've told us that in our surveys that they're more immature. They carry all this baggage and things, and they, a lot of people believe it's the social media. So they're adding, in many seminaries, in another year at the very beginning, called propedeutic year. I'm trying to pronounce the Greek correct. And almost all the seminaries get you to shut off your phone and disconnect and everything, because it's such a hindrance to, spiritual maturity. So yeah, it's like a catch 22, you know, it's not the best place to have in terms of to be developing your faith, but that's where people are. So we want to meet them where they are and then kind of bring them to a place where they can grow and enrich themselves spiritually.
7: When we first talked about this, I loved that just the premise being that priests do so much work that goes unseen.
8: Oh, yeah.
7: And that sometimes we actually really take for granted how much day-to-day, I don't know, stresses and trials they deal with. So for people who love their parish priest or a priest in their life, do you have a mechanism for nominating somebody to be profiled on your site?
8: Yeah, so we do. In fact, a lot of the stories that we've highlighted have been nominated to us. A lot of in our social media, when we share a story of a priest, in the comments, we say, hey, if there's a priest you want to nominate, you know, put their name in the comments below. And so from that, we've discovered a lot of the priests that way and highlight the story. So we encourage, if your audience has a priest that they really love and they think would be good role models and examples of holy priestly life, please, you know, go to our website, thankapriest.com. And nominate them. But you make a great point, Ashley. Our priests do so much and we don't always see it. And we think, oh, they say Mass on Sundays, but there's so much more that they do, visiting the sick and funerals and things like that, that in all sorts of, like, if you think about it from like birth to the end of life, they guide us through our entire life here on earth. And the other challenge that's happening is that as we get fewer priests, we're getting priests who have to do more and more and more. And, you know, they're working 7 days a week. They're working long hours. A lot of them don't feel appreciated. And then what often happens is, if you're a young man and you see a priest who's not being appreciated but working really hard, that can be a detriment to them in their discernment. So we a big part of what we encourage as part of our ministry is thanking your priests and appreciating their service, because that emboldens them and strengthens them to do what they need to do as they're being asked to do more. But I think also as a community, we're respecting that calling and that ministry that they have. And then that means our children and men of younger age who are considering discernment see that. And they go, oh, this is a respectable career and path for me. And so I think it helps. It helps our priests to, let's say, express gratitude to them. And on our website, we give lots of ways that you can do that. But then I think it also encourages the next generation to say, oh, okay, yeah, I can, because there's so many negative stereotypes around the priesthood right now that are being reinforced by, you know, mainstream media. And I think, you know, by changing that narrative and thanking our priests, it encourages that next group to say, oh, okay. It eliminates those fears and say, yeah, that's something I had that on my heart. And now I feel the confidence to move forward to that kind of discernment.
7: Well, Matthew, thank you for all that you're doing to help encourage appreciation of our priests. To learn more about Thank a Priest and this great initiative, please visit thankapriest.com. Matthew, thank you for joining the show today.
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15: Moses and Jesus looked out on the crowds and saw sheep without a shepherd. 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

The words God speaks to Israel in this week's first reading are intended for us as well. The church is the fulfillment of God's covenant promises to Israel, a kingdom of priests and a holy nation. In the church, we have been gathered together as the Israel of God. To borrow St. Paul's phrase, God has made us his own people, the flock that he tends, as we sing.

0: But God had long before promised that he himself would come and save his sheep, searching over the whole earth where they'd been scattered for lack of a shepherd. Jesus is that new Moses, the new David, the shepherd of God promised by the prophets, a divine shepherd king sent to restore God's priestly kingdom. As Moses commissioned Joshua as his successor, so we see Jesus giving the 12 his power and authority. In God's plan, they are to seek out the lost sheep of Israel first and then bring all the nations back into the fold. Together, we have been saved and reconciled to God. As God delivered Israel, he has also made us a kingdom of priests in the church. So we come to the Mass as his sons and daughters to serve our Heavenly Father with gladness, to praise his kindness, because it endures forever. This is Scott Hahn for Breaking the Bread.
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0: Here's your Saturday morning Sword Point weather forecast. For today, plenty of sunshine, highs in the lower 70s, and south winds at 5 to 10 miles per hour. Mostly clear for tonight, lows in the mid-50s, and winds becoming calm. Sunny skies on Sunday, highs lower 70s, northeast winds at 5 to 10 miles per hour. Clear for the overnight, lows in the upper 40s. Then sunny skies on Monday, highs in the low 70s. Clear for the overnight, lows in the middle 50s. Sunny skies on Tuesday, highs in the mid to upper 70s. That's your Sword Point weather forecast from the Sword, KSWZLP, and KSWZLP.com. I'm NOWCAST meteorologist Corey Hogarth.
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4: 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This devotion consists of four parts, all of which should be made in a spirit of making reparation to the Immaculate Heart of Mary for blasphemies and ingratitude toward her. 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To receive Holy Communion on the first Saturday of the month for 5 consecutive months. To recite 5 decades of the Holy Rosary, you can do this with us today after the Mass. 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So to observe the first Saturdays as Our Lady of Fatima requested.
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0: In the name of the Father, and of the Son, and of the Holy Spirit.
1: Amen.
0: The grace of our Lord Jesus Christ, and the love of God, and the communion of the Holy Spirit be with you all.
1: Amen.
0: Brothers and sisters, let us acknowledge our sins and so prepare ourselves to celebrate the sacred mysteries. I confess to Almighty God, and to you, my brothers and sisters, that I have greatly sinned in my thoughts and in my words, in what I have done and in what I have failed to do, through my most grievous fault. Therefore I ask Blessed Mary, ever Virgin, all the angels and saints, and you, my brothers and sisters, to pray for me to the Lord our God. May Almighty God have mercy on us, forgive us our sins, and bring us to everlasting life.

0: Let us pray. O God, who were pleased to choose Blessed Mary as the virginal chamber where your word would dwell, grant, we pray, that under her protection we may participate joyfully in her commemoration. Through our Lord Jesus Christ, your Son, who lives and reigns with you in the unity of the Holy Spirit, God forever and ever.
1: Amen. Amen.
2: A reading from the book of Job. Job answered the Lord and said, I know that you can do all things, and that no purpose of yours can be hindered. I have dealt with great things that I do not understand, things too wonderful for me, which I cannot know. I had heard of you by word of mouth, but now my eye has seen you. Therefore, I disown what I have said, and repent in dust and ashes. Thus the Lord blessed the latter days of Job more than his earlier ones, for he had 14,000 sheep, 6,000 camels, 1,000 yoke of oxen, and 1,000 she-asses. And he had 7 sons and 3 daughters, of whom he called the first Jemima, the second Keziah, and the third Karen Hapuk. In all the land, no other women were as beautiful as the daughters of Job, and their father gave them an inheritance along with their brothers. After this, Job lived 140 years, and he saw his children, his grandchildren, and even his great-grandchildren. Then Job died, old and full of years.
3: Verbum Domini.

The 72 disciples returned rejoicing and said to Jesus, "Lord, even the demons are subject to us because of your name." Jesus said, "I have observed Satan fall like lightning from the sky. Behold, I have given you the power to tread upon serpents and scorpions and upon the full force of the enemy, and nothing will harm you. Nevertheless, do not rejoice because the spirits are subject to you, but rejoice because your names are written in heaven." At that very moment, he rejoiced in the Holy Spirit and said, "I give you praise, Father, Lord of heaven and earth, for although you have hidden these things from the wise and the learned, you have revealed them to the childlike. Yes, Father, such has been your gracious will. All things have been handed over to me by my Father. No one knows who the Son is except the Father, and who the Father is except the Son, and anyone to whom the Son wishes to reveal him." Turning to the disciples in private, he said, "Blessed are the eyes that see what you see, for I say to you, many prophets and kings desired to see what you see, but did not see it, and to hear what you hear, but did not hear it."

There is a TV series that Brother Leo and I have enjoyed watching called Marvel's Agents of S.H.I.E.L.D., and we've completed watching all 7 seasons and are now working our way through the series a second time. And there are many enjoyable qualities about the show, from the writing, direction, interesting characters, dialogue, and the situations in which the characters are placed. And the show touches upon a variety of themes, including some religious themes, and explores them from the unique perspectives of the characters. It also touches upon some interesting moral questions and how we might approach them as human beings. And one of the characters, whose name is Gideon Malik, is a villainous billionaire who is only interested in seeking power. And his family has traditionally been involved with an evil terrorist organization known as Hydra, which has ties to Nazi Germany. And for over a century, the Malik family has attempted to achieve the goal of world domination. And once Gideon Malik finally manages to bring this alien to Earth, the alien returns the favor by granting Malik the sense of raw power that he craves. And in one episode, the alien, whose name is Hive, persuades Malik to purchase the Transia Corporation, which has designed a prototype exoskeleton that Hive believes will give Malik a sense of true power. And once the transaction is complete, Hive then convinces Malik to put on the exoskeleton so that he will be able to experience true power. And with his new power, Hive then tells Malik to crush the former CEO of Transia. And at first, Malik is hesitant, but Hive says to him, "I know you've had people killed. You've even considered shooting someone. But to drain a man's life with your own hand, to feel the life go out from inside of him, this is what Hive considers true power, the ability to take a man's life with one's own hands." And Hive successfully convinces Malik, who proceeds to crush the man's head with the aid of the exoskeleton. And the scene raises an interesting question about the nature of power. According to the dictionary, the word power is defined as the ability to do something or to act in a particular way, especially as a faculty or quality. And this definition suggests that power does not necessarily mean carrying out a particular action, but that one possesses the ability to carry out that action. And in the case of Gideon Malik, the exoskeleton gave him the power, the ability, to crush a person's skull. And yet this is not the sense in which the villain Hive is talking about power. Another definition of power is physical strength and force exerted by something or someone. And this is the sense in which Hive is referring to power, that is, the act of taking a man's life from him. Hive is not content with simply having the ability to end a person's life, but wants to actualize that ability. For Hive, true power lies in the destruction of life. On the other hand, what is the meaning of true power according to a divine perspective? And how does our Lord Jesus Christ perceive true power? Ordinarily speaking, mere human beings have no power over the demonic, just as Gideon Malik had no power on his own to crush another man's head. Jesus, who has power over unclean spirits, shares his power with 72 of his disciples, whom he sends out into every town and place. And upon sending them out, our Lord had said to them, "Whenever you enter a town and they receive you, eat what is set before you. Heal the sick in it and say to them, 'The kingdom of God has come near to you.'" In other words, Jesus grants his power to his disciples for the purpose of performing works of healing and proclaiming the kingdom of God. And this power is given to them not for their own self-serving purposes, but for the purpose of evangelization. However, when the disciples return, they become fixated on the power that they have exercised over demons, rather than focusing on the goal of that power, which is to proclaim the gospel of the kingdom.
The villain Hive from the TV show was so fixated on his power over others that he later failed to see how his power would ultimately destroy him, which it does. And thus, our Lord senses the need to redirect the focus of his disciples towards the kingdom of heaven. And upon seeing his disciples rejoice over their power over demons, Jesus acknowledges this power and says, "I have observed Satan fall like lightning from the sky. Behold, I have given you the power to tread upon serpents and scorpions and upon the full force of the enemy, and nothing will harm you." But then he cautions his disciples about their rejoicing over power. They should not be rejoicing in their power over evil spirits, but rather rejoice in the fact that their names are written in heaven. The power they possess is only a means to an end. It is not an end in itself. And those who seek power, who only seek power, will eventually lose it. Whereas those who exercise the power that is given by the Lord for the sake of the kingdom of heaven will enjoy the fruits of their efforts for all eternity. The power that our Lord grants to his disciples is not the primary focus, but is a tool that is meant to serve the mission of evangelization. Our Lord does not wield his power arbitrarily, according to his personal whims and fancies, but places his power at the service of the salvation of souls. And for Jesus, power is not for the sake of the powerful, so that they might subjugate those who lack power, but rather it is supposed to be placed at the service of others. It's a perpetual temptation for us to become fixated on power to the detriment of the kingdom of heaven. The Lord Jesus may have power over life and death, but he does not exercise this power arbitrarily. He exercises true power not by crushing his enemies, like Gideon Malek, but by placing himself at the service of others. He does not wish to destroy his enemies, and we were all his enemies when we were in sin, but rather to call them to repentance and conversion of mind and heart. He does not use coercive power to counteract any worldly or demonic power, but rather lays down his life for the salvation of all. And he teaches his disciples not to rejoice in the exercise of power, but to rejoice in the kingdom of heaven, which we are to pursue before anything else in this world. In a word, we are called to become like children. As our Lord himself has said, "I give you praise, Father, Lord of heaven and earth, for although you have hidden these things from the wise and the learned, you have revealed them to the childlike. Truly I say to you, whoever does not receive the kingdom of God like a child shall not enter it." And so may the Lord grant us this grace to become like children, so that we might enter the kingdom of God.

0: The Father gave his Son to Mary so that the world would receive him through her. Therefore, we ask that she intercede for us now as we offer the following petitions.
1: For the Church, that the good seeds nurtured by Christ's love may continue to grow throughout the world. We pray to the Lord.
2: Lord, hear our prayer.
1: That the countries of our world may wisely use their resources for the sake of those who suffer. We pray to the Lord.
2: Lord, hear our prayer.
1: That through the prayers of Mary, the Mother of Jesus, we may promote a new appreciation for the dignity of women, of marriage, and of motherhood. We pray to the Lord.
2: Lord, hear our prayer.
1: That the Lord will bless with his peace those who sleep in death. We pray to the Lord.
2: Lord, hear our prayer.
0: And we pray for an end to all wars and conflicts throughout the world. We pray that all people might accept the peace and justice of Christ in their hearts, to expel all violence from our hearts, and to allow dialogue and diplomacy to reign. We pray to the Lord. Father of mercy, you gave us Mary to be a model of humility and docility and holiness. In her, we find an advocate, a mediatrix, and above all, a mother who always leads us to Jesus. Like her, help us to be humble of heart, docile to your will, and clothed in the garment of holiness. We make our prayer through Christ our Lord.
2: Amen.

Pray, brothers and sisters, that my sacrifice and yours may be acceptable to God, the Almighty Father. May the offerings your people make in commemoration of Blessed Mary be acceptable to you, O Lord, for by her virginity she pleased you, and in humility conceived your Son, our Lord, who lives and reigns forever and ever.

Son, O God, and to praise, bless, and glorify your name in veneration of the Blessed Ever-Virgin Mary. For by the overshadowing of the Holy Spirit, she conceived your only begotten Son, and without losing the glory of virginity, brought forth

of him, worship together with exaltation. May our voices, we pray, join with theirs in humble praise as we acclaim.

You are indeed holy, O Lord, and all you have created rightly gives you praise. For through your Son, our Lord Jesus Christ, by the power and working of the Holy Spirit, you give life to all things and make them holy. And you never cease to gather a people to yourself so that from the rising of the sun to its setting, a pure sacrifice may be offered to your name. Therefore, O Lord, we humbly implore you, by the same Spirit, graciously make holy these gifts we have brought to you for consecration, that they may become the body and blood of your Son, our Lord Jesus Christ, at whose command we celebrate these mysteries. From the night he was betrayed, he himself took bread, and giving you thanks, he said the blessing, broke the bread, and gave it to his disciples, saying, "Take this, all of you, and eat of it, for this is my body, which will be given up for you."

In a similar way, when supper was ended, he took the chalice, and giving you thanks, he said the blessing, and gave the chalice to his disciples, saying, "Take this, all of you, and drink from it, for this is the chalice of my blood, the blood of the new and eternal covenant, which will be poured out for you and for many for the forgiveness of sins. Do this in memory of me."

Therefore, O Lord, as we celebrate the memorial of the saving passion of your Son, his wondrous resurrection and ascension into heaven, and as we look forward to his second coming, we offer you in thanksgiving this holy and living sacrifice. Look, we pray, upon the oblation of your church, and recognizing the sacrificial victim by whose death you will to reconcile us to yourself, grant that we who are nourished by the body and blood of your Son and filled with his Holy Spirit may become one body, one spirit in Christ. May he make of us an eternal offering to you, so that we may obtain an inheritance with your elect, especially with the most blessed Virgin Mary, Mother of God, with blessed Joseph, her spouse, with your blessed apostles and glorious martyrs, with Saint Francis and with all the saints, on whose constant intercession in your presence we rely for unfailing help. May the sacrifice of our reconciliation, we pray, O Lord, advance the peace and salvation of all the world. Be pleased to confirm in faith and charity your pilgrim church on earth, with your servant Leo, our Pope, and Stephen, our Bishop, the order of bishops, all the clergy, and the entire people you have gained for your own. Listen graciously to the prayers of this family whom you have summoned before you. In your compassionate, merciful Father, gather to yourself all your children scattered throughout the world. To our departed brothers and sisters, and to all who were pleasing to you at their passing from this life, give kind admittance to your kingdom. There we hope to enjoy forever the fullness of your glory through Christ our Lord, through whom you bestow on the world all that is good.

0: Behold the Lamb of God. 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
1: Lord, I am not worthy that you should enter into my house.

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1: For those who cannot now receive Jesus in the Blessed Sacrament, we offer the following prayer. Eternal Father, I offer up to Thee my intellect, that it may learn to know Thee alone. Sweetest Jesus, I offer up to Thee my memory, that it may remember Thee alone. Holy Spirit, Spirit of charity, I offer up to Thee my will, that Thou mayest enkindle and warm it by Thy divine love. Adorn my soul with Thy seven gifts, and let me become Thy pure temple. Fill me with Thy grace, and prepare my heart to receive spiritually my God. Jesus, my God, as I am unable to receive Thee sacramentally, do Thou receive me into Thy heart, and unite me so perfectly with it that nothing may ever be able to separate me, even for a moment, from Thee. Engulf my misery and my nothingness in the abyss of Thy mercy, that I, changed into Thee, may henceforth live only for Thee, by Thee, and in Thee. Come, therefore, Thou, my only satisfaction, come to take possession of this heart which belongs to Thee, and cannot live one moment without Thee. Amen.

0: Let us pray. Having been made partakers of this spiritual food, we pray, O Lord our God, that steadily imitating the Blessed Virgin Mary, we may always be found intent on service of the Church and may know the joys of doing your will. Through Christ our Lord.
1: Amen.
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0: Jesus wants to cultivate our lives like a vineyard so that we'll flourish. Yet we often prefer to give in to worldly anxiety instead of trusting in His tender care. What will it take for us to trust Him more so as to produce good fruit for the kingdom? Find out more next on Breaking the Bread. In this Sunday's Gospel, Jesus returns to the Old Testament symbol of Israel as God's vineyard to teach about life in the church, the kingdom of God. And that's how the symbolism and meaning of this Sunday's first reading and psalm are easily understood. God is the owner, and the house of Israel is the vineyard. A cherished vine, Israel was plucked from Egypt and transplanted in a fertile land, especially spaded and prepared by the Lord, hedged about by the city walls of Jerusalem, watched over by the towering temple. But the vineyard produced no good grapes for the wine, a symbol for the holy lives God wanted for His people. So the Lord allowed His vineyard to be overrun by foreign invaders, as Isaiah foresees in this Sunday's first reading. Jesus picks up the story where Isaiah leaves off, even using Isaiah's words to describe the vineyard's winepress, hedge, and watchtower. Israel's religious leaders, the tenants in the parable, have learned nothing from Isaiah or Israel's past. Instead of producing good fruit through repentance and humility, they've killed the owner's servants, the prophets sent to gather the harvest of faithful souls. In a dark foreshadowing of His own crucifixion outside Jerusalem, Jesus says the tenants' final outrage will be to seize the owner's son and to kill him outside the vineyard walls. For this, the vineyard, which Jesus calls the kingdom of God, will be taken away and given to new tenants, faithful people who will make up the church and produce good fruit. We are each a vine in the Lord's vineyard, grafting onto the true vine of Christ, called to bear fruits of righteousness in Him and to be the first fruits of a new creation. We need to take care that we don't let ourselves become overgrown with the thorns and briars of worldly anxiety. As this Sunday's epistle advises, we need to fill our hearts and minds with holy intention and virtuous deeds, rejoicing always that the Lord is near. This is Scott Hahn for Breaking the Bread.
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2: 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Saint Theodore Guérin was a courageous missionary who brought Catholic education for girls to the American frontier. Born in France, Anne-Thérèse Guérin entered the Sisters of Providence after her father's death. Taking the name Sister Theodore, she devoted herself to teaching and caring for the sick. In 1840, she and five sisters traveled to Indiana to establish a new religious community. Despite poverty, illness, harsh weather, and opposition, she trusted God's providence. The sisters operated schools for girls, cared for orphans, and brought hope to families across the frontier. Theodore died in 1856 and was canonized in 2006. She established 12 schools, 2 orphanages, and left behind a thriving religious community, the Sisters of Providence of St. Mary of the Woods, with about 300 sisters serving today. May the life of St. Theodore Guérin inspire you to grow closer to Christ today. St. Theodore, pray for us. To sign up for the Daily Saint emails, please visit EWTN.com/Daily Saint.
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4: This is a digital moment with Sandra McDevitt. Did you know what a St. Michael's stone is? Mark Gargano in Italy has long been a pilgrimage site where St. Michael the Archangel is said to have appeared in the 5th century. The small white stone taken from the interior of the cave are classified as sacramentals. The stones are known as devotional sacramentals because, of course, angels don't leave behind personal effects. Catholics use these stones in prayer to seek St. Michael's intervention to ward off spiritual or physical harm. A bishop, at the direction of St. Michael, blessed the stones during a 17th century plague. The stones can be acquired through the shrine's custodian at Gargano, which will include a certificate of authenticity. I'm Sandra McDevitt for EWTN.

The Sword of St. George, the Word of God on KSWZLP, St. George, and KSWZLP.com.

morning and welcome to Mast Appeal, the Saturday morning live show on Catholic Radio where you can get some free and friendly advice from a Catholic perspective by calling this toll-free number, 877-573-7825. 877-5-PEP-TALK is the number to get on today's Mast Appeal. This is Colleen Kelly Mast. I'm a certified life coach, a Catholic retreat speaker, the author of the Love and Life program for parents and teens, the Sex Respect public school program for those who do not want a perverted education and sexuality in their public school, and the new Love Ed video discussion series for parents with young children and preteens. I'm a speaker at retreats. I give this fun keynote address called The Four Heart Healthy Habits of Holiness for fundraisers and live events, and I'm in the middle of a weekend here of Love Ed here locally, and I invited some of you to come over with your daughter or granddaughter or son or grandson, and we had the father-son Love Ed event last night here, and it's being filmed for some background information for a show on EWTN. Father Chris Ehlar, he does a feature on someone, so the feature is going to be me one of these weeks. So we have a videographer from his show here following me around. He might even come in and watch me do the show, but I'm here for you. So give me a call. Your calls drive the show. You decide what the topics are. 877-573-7825. 877-5-PEP-TALK. I have a master's degree in health education, an honorary doctorate in humane letters, and teaching certificates in science, health, theology, and physical education. And that's what drew me to St. Hildegard. I'm still reading her things and tried her recipes and used the spices she recommends. And so those of you that listen regularly know that she has a connection between virtues and different parts of the body and vices and healing, and she's a mystic and a doctor of the church. So such interesting teaching. I'm fascinated by it. And so

0: I've taught either school or CCD at every level, from pre-K through adult education. I love working with teenagers. And then when my Sex Respect public school curriculum reached national acclaim and controversy, I was a guest on live shows like Oprah, Geraldo, 60 Minutes, and Mother Angelica Live. And I was invited to the Vatican by Pope John Paul II's Pontifical Council for the Family to come to Rome to present to the Council my Love and Life program, because it already modeled the Catholic Church teachings when they released their document, The Truth and Meaning of Human Sexuality. So I've spent years defending the Church teachings, defending the truth about love, about life, and debated the ACLU and Planned Parenthood, and defended the dignity of love and the human person on radio and television, and given seminars all over the world, from the Diocese of Hong Kong and Mexico City and Rome and the Philippines. And I spent 4 years too in the U.S. as a advisor to the U.S. Council of Catholic Bishops on the National Review Board. But for now, here, for 26 years, I've been offering free, friendly advice from a Catholic perspective, with the help of the Holy Spirit, of course, all those beautiful gifts. I'm also the mother of 5 adult children. I've been married for over 50 years. I grew up second oldest of 9 children in the Chicago area. So if you're struggling with a personal problem, a marriage problem, a friendship problem, a work problem with your parents or your adult children or your little children, or you're trying to make a decision, give me a call. Somebody in my family has had that problem already, or it might be just unique to you. Your situation is unique, and I will steer my advice toward you. If they have problems with your prayer life, it can help you with that as well. If you're trying to figure out, what would Jesus do in this situation? Give me a call. I'll help you through that with free, friendly advice from a Catholic perspective. Give us a call. You get to talk to Eric, our call screener and engineer. Tell him your first name, what city you're calling from, or the radio station you're listening to, if you know it, and then the topic of your question. He'll put you on my board, and I'll take you when it's your turn. 877, that makes it toll-free, 573-7825, 877-5-PEP-TALK. We welcome first-time callers, regular listeners, regular callers. So stay tuned here for the next 2 hours for some free, friendly advice from a Catholic perspective. If you're facing a personal problem, we'll look at what your options might be and find some steps to take and maybe some peace in that. Maybe you're struggling with a virtue. Or do you have strength in virtues that you need to use for God's purpose? Are you strong in perseverance? Are you strong in boldness? Are you strong in trustworthiness or loyalty or good stewardship? Do you manage your time and resources wisely? Then maybe you should be offering these to God. Are you good at self-control? Are you good at discernment? Are you good at initiative? So what are some of your strengths, and how can you utilize those for God? Or what are some of your weaknesses, and how can you make a little plan to correct those? Maybe inconstancy, you lose focus on projects or people, or maybe cowardice, you're afraid of initiating something and not making decisions on time, or maybe untrustworthiness, if you just have a habit of those little white lies and you alter the truth to suit your needs or your feelings or your ideas. Or maybe you need some help with envy. Maybe you're resenting the success of other people. Or maybe you have bad stewardship. Maybe you waste time or money on unimportant things. Or maybe you have lack of self-control. Or maybe you don't discern your priorities well. Or maybe you're too bossy. You think too highly of your own desires and opinions and not considerate of others. So whatever might be your temperament or your strengths or your weaknesses, I can help you with that. Give me a call if you need some confidence for your family life, some clarity for your moral life, some encouragement for your spiritual life, or some prudence for your social life, or knowledge for those everyday applications of life here on Catholic Radio. We look at our problems of the day and figure, how can I know, love, and serve God with what He has given me? So give me a call. I'll help you in any way that I can. This is Colleen Kelly Mast. 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This show is called Mast Appeal. 877 is the number to get on. 573-7825. 877-5-PEP-TALK. Let's take a look at what God is giving us for free, friendly advice this weekend, and I singled out this second reading for tomorrow's Mass because I have to read it actually. And it's St. Paul's letter to the Philippians, chapter 4, verse 6 to 9. And when I read the first line, I thought, oh, my radio listeners will want to hear this. The first line from St. Paul to the Philippians is, brothers and sisters, have no anxiety at all. I mean, even if you stopped there, you'd have to take a look at, what am I anxious about? Where am I not trusting God? So he says, but in everything, by prayer and petition, with thanksgiving, make your requests known to God. And we can do that today, even together. Have no anxiety. So with prayer and petition, with thanksgiving, Lord, I thank you for all the gifts that you've given me, and I am asking for this, so I'm not anxious about it. And I trust you that whenever you give it to me, you will. So we don't say, oh God, I want it now. We say, oh God, please give this to me in your timing when you know I need it. So then St. Paul continues, then the peace of God that surpasses all understanding will guard your hearts and minds in Christ Jesus. How many of you are looking for peace? How many of you want peace? Well, the first way to peace, obviously, is a good confession. And this being Saturday, you can get in line this afternoon, make a good examination of conscience, tell God you're really sorry, even if you haven't been to confession in decades. But when you have no anxiety about everything, you pray with thanksgiving and make your request known to God. St. Paul says, the peace of God that surpasses all understanding will guard your hearts and minds in Christ Jesus. How many times do you keep your problems to yourself and you let yourself suffer from them? And God wants you to have no anxiety and make your request to God, and you just turn it over to him. Say, Lord, I had a problem the other day, and I just said, Lord, I'm yours. Lord, this is yours. Lord, I'm just doing this because this was your idea. This is your work. So it's not my problem. Whatever you want to be done, do it or guide me to do it. But then the second paragraph, that second reading that is our free friendly advice from God through St. Paul this weekend is, finally, brothers and sisters, oh, I love this part, whatever is true, whatever is honorable, whatever is just, whatever is pure, whatever is lovely, whatever is gracious, if there is any excellence, and if there is anything worthy of praise, think about these things. So let's take that and take a look at our life, at your life, my life, our lives. All right, whatever is true. We know that the Bible is true. We know that the Catechism is true. We know that Jesus Christ is true. We know that the church is the one true church. So whatever is true, his teachings are true. The commandments are true. They're going to make us happy. So whatever is true, whatever is honorable, that's us taking the high road of virtue, prudence, justice, fortitude, temperance, faith, hope, and love. Whatever is just. Okay, what is fair? Sometimes you're going to call in today and say, this isn't fair. My brothers and sisters this, or my cousin that, or my boss is this. Yeah, whatever is just. We want to seek justice and work for justice. Whatever is pure, St. Paul says. And it being in the midst of a weekend doing the Love Ed seminars for mothers and daughters and fathers and sons, we want to look toward purity in all things. The purity of our connection to God. Think of nothing else but doing God's will and knowing, loving, and serving him. So whatever is pure, whatever is lovely, beauty will lead us to God. We know that. And look outside and look at the beauty of the seasons just beginning to change. Whatever is lovely, whatever is gracious, and that's your good manners, your kindness toward one another, your patience with each other. If there is any excellence, and I hope you're striving for excellence each day for God's sake, if there's anything worthy of praise, think about these things. So that's a lot that God is telling us. That's God's free, friendly advice from a Catholic perspective through St. Paul this weekend. Finally, brothers and sisters, whatever is true, whatever is honorable, whatever is just, whatever is pure, whatever is lovely, whatever is gracious, if there's any excellence, if there's anything worthy of praise, think about these things. And then he finishes by saying, keep on doing what you have learned and received and heard and seen in me. Then the God of peace will be with you. So if you're looking for some peace this week, this weekend, open your Bible. St. Paul to the Philippians will be in the back quarter of the Bible. So the first two-thirds of the Bible is the Old Testament, and the back third is the New Testament. You'll first have Matthew, Mark, Luke, and John, and then the Acts of the Apostles, and then many of the letters, the epistles. So Philippians chapter 4, verse 6 to 9. Pray that today. Pray that before you go to Mass this weekend. And so God can speak to you directly and tell you which word or phrase he means for you. But he starts out with, have no anxiety at all. So if you're feeling any anxiety, read this passage. And then focus on what God tells us to focus on. What's honorable, just, pure, lovely, gracious. Bring that excellence into the world. Whatever's worthy of praise, think about these things, not about your problems. So give me a call with your problem, and we can give that up to God, and I can give you some practical advice, and then you can do what St. Paul says, keep on doing what you've learned and received and seen in me, and the peace of God will be with you. Give us a call with your question or personal problem. The number to get on today's Masked Appeal is 877-573-7825. 877-5-PEP-TALK. And we'll be back to talk to Diana from Illinois right after this message.
1: I was raised a Catholic and went to church every Sunday faithfully. I met a boy and he was non-Catholic, so I left the church to be with him. 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What brought me back was my longing for the Eucharist. The Eucharist fills me with a spirit that you can't find anywhere else. I have a peace when I walk through the doors of the Catholic Church, like that's where I belong.
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0: 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Oh, what are your struggles today? How do I respond to people who are trying to manipulate me? Do I need some new ideas on how to handle difficult conversations? Am I struggling to raise my teenager? Do I need some more peace inside, like we spoke about in the opening, and allowing St. Paul's words to the Philippians to tell us to have no anxiety? Give me a call with your question or personal problem. The number to get on today's Mast Appeal is 877-573-7825, 877-5-PEP-TALK. Our first caller today is Diana from Illinois. Welcome to the show, Diana. How can I help you today?
1: Well, hello. Thank you. This is the very first time I've ever done this.
0: Oh, good.
1: WTN. And you know, I'm just going to put it. I have a sister. There were seven in our family, and I have a sister that is impossible. She knows how to push all of the rest of our buttons. I love her, but I don't like her at all. And I told her that. I told her the other day. I said, Michelle, I'd give you a kidney if you needed it. I love you, but I don't ever want to see or talk to you again.
0: Oh, my.
1: She can... That's very strong.
0: That
1: I'm
0: is.
1: I'm a very strong person.
0: Mm-hmm.
1: So I know, and she never goes to church. She says she's very spiritual. Well, my ideal is spiritual is that you don't want to have to listen to anyone else's rules or what they expect. You know, you just do your own thing.
0: Mm-hmm. You are your own God, right?
1: thank you, yes. And so she even said, what do you think Jesus would say the way you're talking to me? And I said, he already knows. And he knows about me. He knows you. I just want to know how it's really heavy on my mind, what I can do. She's
0: okay.
1: Impossible.
0: All right. Well, first of all, recognize the fact that you cannot force her to stop acting controlling. But sometimes your response can make her want to change. So you can control your response and don't react what her attempts, you said, to push your buttons or manipulate the situation. So accept that reality. That is who she is, rather than hoping she's going to change suddenly. So just start with your mindset. And then when it comes to things where she is trying to manipulate you or even the whole family or change situations, you set your limits very clearly without even explaining or arguing or apologize. You might just say, oh, I'm that's interesting that you think that, but we're not going to do that. So you can be clear about that. Or she says, oh, nobody should be doing this, and say, well, it's interesting that you think that, and you're welcome to think that way, but we think this way, or we, we're going to do it this way. So what you want to do is not engage in arguing or criticizing or, you know, bossing her back. You want to protect your own space and your own limits, though, so you reduce what she is trying to control. And so in those situations, you want to be as virtuous as possible. You want to be able to be patient and kind, but always clear and firm. If she's trying to do something unjust, for example, we spoke about the St. Paul's reading, you know, whatever is just, whatever is beautiful, whatever is good, very calmly, don't engage, don't argue with her, but tell her what you are thinking or what you are doing, and you can't, and she doesn't have to control everything that's going on that way. Now, you say your siblings are concerned about this as well. How do your siblings
1: Yes.
0: argue with her or do what she says?
1: Well, the one just pacifies her.
0: Okay.
1: See, and the other one is very, very patient with her, which is real quick. The other mm-hmm. one, her son is expecting a baby, just found out. This is a stepson, but my sister considers him her son. she was so happy in telling Michelle, but Michelle changed the subject. She cannot. Yeah, she can't be happy for anybody.
0: Oh boy.
1: And
0: okay.
1: Yeah, okay.
0: So she's struggling in herself right now. So,
1: Do you ever have like a
0: come to Jesus, go out for a cup of tea conversation with her where you could say, hey, Michelle, how you acted at our, you know, family birthday party Saturday really disturbed a lot of people. Have you thought about your effect on others? And just ask her simple questions. And then instead of telling her what to do, because she can't be told what to do, you ask her questions.
1: No.
0: And you, then you try to understand her. So you just say, wow, what's behind that? What makes you want to, you know, make sure that everybody does the party your way? Or that, you know, like ask her questions. So she, maybe she's not doing any self-reflection. Her defenses seem to be up. So help her in self-reflection. And then when she brings up the God piece, which is what we like, and when she says, oh, I'm spiritual but not religious, you know, ask her, what does that mean? And by what do you live by God's standards, or are you making up your own standards? And then you can bring up things that you know are God's standards. So, for example, at baptism, in our hearts were planted seeds of the three theological virtues, faith, hope, and love. So bring up a question to say, what is your faith like if you're spiritual but not religious? And what do you have hope in, you know, it, with the belief system that you have? And what are the laws of love that go with your spirituality? And so even if you just stopped at those three virtues, faith, hope, and love, and asked her simple questions to say, I want to understand what you mean by I'm spiritual but not religious. And she's going to have to examine that, because it sounds like from what you just described to me that she just gets defensive when people respond to her in a way she doesn't like. So what we do when we ask questions, we change them. Their brain changes from being in fight or flight defense mode to curiosity mode. And so the part of the brain, instead of the prefrontal cortex, we start, instead of the amygdala, I mean, where our fight and flight, we got to win this argument, is talking to us, it moves to the prefrontal cortex, because you're asking her questions out of curiosity that change the way she thinks. And then she's got to switch from fight or flight to, wow, my sister Diana really wants to understand me better. And she's asking me a question, and I have to actually think to answer it rather than her being defensive. So that tactic of moving her from defensiveness to responding to your curiosity will help switch her brain out of that mode. So we've got to spend some time with her privately, not in front of everyone else, talk about be curious about her spirituality and faith, hope, and love, what that means to her, what love rules she follows. But then in this conversation, to keep her open, you're not going to judge at that point. You're not going to say, well, you don't love everybody else when you came to the graduation party last week. You know, you're not going to judge her on that. But what you're going to do is pray for her so much before you meet, and even during the meeting, you'll stop while she's answering, so that you will let the Holy Spirit convict her of whatever God wants to tell her while you're asking these simple questions about her faith, about her spirituality, and then you let the Holy Spirit do the work. And so you're just there as a witness of God, trying to ask simple questions to understand her better, challenge her a little bit, but switch her from that defensive mode. And then she'll be open, hopefully, to the Holy Spirit. And you can always bring up, when you said she doesn't go to church, just say, well, what do you know about grace? Bring up grace, because we do get grace from the sacrament. Like, what do you do if you're not getting grace from the sacraments? How do you know you're being filled with God's love? You see what I mean? Engage her in conversation, Diane. You'll be at much more peace, and the whole family will be better. Thanks for the call. God bless you. We'll be back with more of Masked Appeal right after this message.
2: A Eucharistic miracle moment from the archives of Blessed Carlo Acutis. In 1369, a rich merchant from Enging, Brussels, who hated the Catholic religion, had some consecrated hosts stolen. he worked with a young man from Louvain. The merchant was assassinated mysteriously a few days later. His widow, surmising it was a punishment from heaven, got rid of the hosts by giving them to friends of her husband. These friends were filled with hatred of things Catholic. On Good Friday, 1370, the friends met and began to slash the hosts with knives, and the hosts began to bleed. The desecrators were badly frightened and entrusted the hosts to an important Catholic merchant. This merchant revealed the whole story to the curate of the Church of Notre Dame. The curate took possession of the hosts, and the desecrators were condemned to death by the Duke of Brabant. The hosts were taken in procession to the Cathedral of Saint Gudula. The Eucharistic miracle remains an important part of the traditions of Brussels and is something of a national symbol. Jesus is truly present in the Eucharist. This message was brought to you by John Leap's organization. For more information on Eucharistic miracles, please visit www.therealpresence.org. God bless and Ave Maria.

0: 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If you need some encouragement, some prudence, some clarity, give me a call. This is Colleen Kelly Mast, life coach, author, speaker. 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You can see my Love Ed books, my Love and Life books, my Sex Respect books. 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There's a parent guide of Love Ed to answer all those little questions that they ask or don't ask from ages 3 to 15. But for now, give me a call. Your calls drive the show, and you decide what the topics are today. The number to get on today's show, as always, is 877-573-7825. 877-5-PEP-TALK. Our next caller today is Mary from Dayton, Ohio. Welcome to the show, Mary. How can I help you today?
1: Hi, good morning. So my question is about my 29-year-old daughter, and I need to be reminded of what to do because I know what I want to do, but I don't know, you know, if it's the right thing.
0: What do you want to do, Mary? what's your gut instinct telling you, that feminine genius that Pope John Paul II talks about?
1: What I want to do is I want to attend her courthouse wedding, okay? And she has been, you know, living with her boyfriend for 4 years or so. They've been dating for 7 years, and they got engaged this summer. Her boyfriend is not any type of religion that I know of, and my daughter, when she was 16, she had been at Catholic school for 8 years, and she mm-hmm. told me when she was 16, "Mom, I'm an atheist." You know, it's like, I believe in science and blah, blah, blah, and I don't believe in God. She goes, "Mom, I really never did." And like, like, what?
0: Okay.
1: You know, so I was shocked when she told me that at 16, but that's how she's been, right? And she knows that I don't approve of them living together. She knows where I stand on everything, mm-hmm. right? But I love her, and we get along, and I respect her. I like her fiancé. I want to go. I want to be there for, you know, when she gets married. And I know that she told me that she has a little bit of sadness that she might be, maybe it's not sadness. She feels like she might be disappointing me because she's not getting married in the church.
0: Well,
1: she's
0: good.
1: Got her younger sisters. You know, she wants to be a good example to them. And she feels like she is disappointing me. And I think that's why she was sort of hesitant at first to tell me that she was even engaged, but it's okay. I love her. And I want to go, but I know the church has these rules about, you know, we're not supposed to go to things like this because it shows support where we shouldn't be supporting this lifestyle and everything. And I just need to be reminded what to do.
0: Okay. Well, she doesn't want you to come. Is that what I'm picking up, Mary?
1: No, she wants immediate family. Like, she wants her parents.
0: Oh, you want to go, but your conscience, you're wondering if it's the right thing to do. Okay.
1: Yeah.
0: Well,
1: yeah.
0: All right. You love her, but you love and you don't want to love the sin that she's committing. She knows that she's not supposed to be cohabiting, living with this guy outside of marriage, and you're happy that she's getting married. Is there any, if she feels bad that she's not getting married in the church, I would work with that. She should feel bad. And has she stated that to you, Mary?
1: She hasn't said that she feels bad she's not getting married in a church. What she has said is she feels like she's disappointing me because she's not.
0: Okay.
1: And she also sort of feels as if she's maybe not an awesome example for her three younger
0: okay.
1: sisters.
0: Okay. Well, those things are true. So her conscience is correct. she is not just disappointing you, she's disappointing God. And so she has you in the position of God right now because you represent God to her. You were the one that led her to the faith. You taught her the faith when she was young. So there's a little switch there in her mind and in yours too. When she says she's afraid she's disappointing you, you might say to her, just say, not only is this disappointing to me because we baptized you and we know what it takes to have a good marriage, and that is God's grace, the sacramental grace you learned about when you were younger. So it's not just me you're disappointing, it's God that you're disappointing. God wants you to dedicate your marriage to him so he can bless you with his graces. So you can make a little twist on that and say, yes, it's disappointing to me because, just say, I just realized, because it's disappointing to God, because he loves you so much, he wants the best for you, and he instituted this sacrament of marriage so that you would have the grace that you need for a love for a lifetime, which you're not getting right now. And the only thing that you need to do is turn back to God, tell her. To say, yes, you've been cohabiting with this guy and we like him and we're glad you want to marry him, but it's time to reconcile with God, not just me. So point her to the higher power. Tell her that it is God that wants her to reconcile with him so that she can have all the grace, the blessings, and love that she needs to get through life so she can stay with this guy who's a wonderful guy forever. So ask her if she wants God's blessing, if she wants God's grace to bless her marriage. Does she want her marriage to last forever? And if God is love, then he's the one who's going to love through them. And then remind her that we're human beings. We are going to run out of love. Probably she has a few times already in this relationship if she's been living with him for that many years. There are times, tell her, that in this human reality, we will run out of love. We do not have what is necessary to love an imperfect person because we are an imperfect person. And that's why we get married in the church, because we need God's grace, God's love to get us through those difficult times and the differences that we're going to experience between each other so that we can love with a pure and good love. So connect her back to God rather than you, and ask her if are you willing to reconcile with God? And that would just take a good confession. And she knows what she's done wrong. She knows she rejected God. Would she be willing to learn more about God, to grow those seeds that were planted in her at baptism, faith, hope, and love, and those gifts she received in confirmation of wisdom, understanding, counsel, fortitude, knowledge, piety, fear of the Lord? Are those gifts that she wants? So this might be the moment, Mary, to lead her back to God instead of her thinking you're the one that is disappointed. And then if she also has said that she would be a bad example to her siblings, and just say, you're right, you would. So if you want to be a good example, consider reconciling with God now and getting married in the church the night before or after, or just get your license at the courthouse and have a ceremony in the church. And it doesn't even have to be a whole mass, but to reconcile with God and get married in the church in a simple ceremony where her marriage would be valid and sacramental. So encourage her and give her that option.
2: Hello, this is Father Jim Netto with the Diocese of Portland, Maine. In Krakow, Poland, on the 2nd of June, 1938, the Lord Jesus himself directed a young Polish Sister of Mercy on a three-day retreat. Sister Faustina painstakingly recorded Christ's instructions in her diary, that is, a mystical manual on prayer and divine mercy. These instructions became Faustina's weapon in fighting the good fight. Jesus began, "My daughter, I want to teach you about spiritual warfare." Secret number two. In desolation, darkness, and various doubts, have recourse to me and to your spiritual director. He will always answer you in my name. This secret counsels us in times of spiritual warfare. Immediately pray to Jesus. Invoke his holy name that is feared in the netherworld. Jesus is our celestial tutor. No matter what befalls us, we must cast ourselves into Jesus' arms. Know that the least trifle of a distraction cannot withdraw your soul from God, since nothing withdraws us from God but sin. If God requires us to walk on the waves of adversity, fear not, doubt not. God will be with you. Have good courage, and you shall be delivered. Remember that if God permits you to fall, like St. Paul, whom he cast to the earth, it'll be to raise you up in glory. All things work together for good for those who love God. Blessed be the holy name of God.

0: 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Oh boy, what's disturbing your peace? 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The number to get on today's Mast Appeal is 877-573-7825, 877-5-PEP-TALK. So we finished up with Mary about her daughter wanting to get married outside of the church. And if you want to hear some of these answers again, because you're saying, yeah, that's the same thing I need to tell my daughter or son, you can go to AveMariaRadio.net. 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We have Tom and Beth on the line, and their line's open, waiting to hear from you. So we're going to go to Beth from Cleveland, Ohio, listening on The Rock Radio. Welcome to the show, Beth. How can I help you today?
1: Hi, Colleen. Thank you so much for taking my call. I really enjoy listening to your show every Saturday. My question has to do with confession. I go to Mass every day. I'm a Eucharistic minister. I'm not married. I don't have children. I'm retired, so it's not like when I was working I had problems with people and I can go to confession and confess that, but I don't have that now. And I don't know. I mean, I have examination of conscience from the Fathers of Mercy.
0: Oh, good.
1: But every answer is no, no. Do I go to church? Yes. Do I deny that I'm a Catholic? No. My family knows I'm a Catholic, and some of them don't practice anymore. But they know I go to Mass, and they know I pray, and I'm involved in the church. Do I gossip? No, I don't really talk. I mean, I talk to people, but we don't talk about gossip. And I talk to a lot of people from church, and I contribute to the church. And I don't know, is there somewhere else I can find? And sometimes I ask the priest, can you ask me questions? But his questions are, do you go to Mass? Yes. Do you pray to God?
0: Yeah,
1: Mass every day?
0: Yeah.
1: Where can I find something for someone? Because I'm not a saint, we're all sinners, so
0: mm-hmm.
1: I do my best to try to figure out what to confess. And
0: okay, I had this question once for a priest, and that was decades ago, so this is going to be hard. You are going to be a saint. So we're going to go to Jesus, who says, okay, be perfect as your Heavenly Father is perfect. Instead of accepting even those little sins, and the examination of conscience you mentioned is good. If I was recommending that to anybody, I would say go to the Fathers of Mercy examination of conscience. You can print it out. I know there are copies of it laying around our parish as well, so because it goes through the seven capital sins: pride, envy, greed, lust, hatred, sloth, it goes through those, the seven capital virtues. Are you working at your humility? Is your humility perfect? Is your generosity perfect? Is your chastity perfect? Is your meekness, your temperance, your brotherly love, your diligence perfect? And then are you leading other people to Christ? And so they have other the theological virtues, all the different sins. So if you've gone through the whole examination of conscience of the Fathers of Mercy and you're coming out saying, Lord, what more must I do? And then he will tell you to be perfect as your Heavenly Father is perfect. So I'm going to give you an idea of two books that will challenge you, I promise you.
1: Great.
0: one is called A Handbook of Spiritual Perfection.
1: Okay. book. I'm writing this down. So
0: okay, Sophia Institute Press. I've it earmarked in so many pages here. How to motivate yourself to grow in holiness is the beginning. And so how do you overcome any predominant fault that you might have? And then the other thing you want to ask yourself is, if God has blessed me with this particular life, that I don't have people that I interact negatively with or tempt me to sin all the time and, you know, live by myself if I'm single, what are you doing to bring other people to Him? So the one book is Handbook of Spiritual Perfection, and the next one is called A Particular Examine to Root Out Our Hidden Faults by Father McElhaney. So Particular Examine and Handbook of Spiritual Perfection would be books that you would want to read and see yourself in there. And then you want to go to the gospel, and I hope you meditate on the gospel each day, or all the readings if you have time to do that. Look at your prayer life and see, am I drawing close to Christ? Am I being the person He wants me to be? You read the lives of the saints, you emulate their virtues, and then see if God is giving you the time and the opportunities, whether at work or with your extended family or in your neighborhood or your parish. Am I using these gifts and all of my time for the glory of God? Am I wasting any time? Am I certainly using this to lead others to Christ? So first we look at ourselves, we look at our opportunities to be perfect as the Heavenly Father is perfect, and then we work to bring others to Him through first our example and then our outreach to them. So I think you'll find somewhere where God does want you to grow, because obviously with the situation He's given you, He wants you to be holy and He wants you to be a saint, Beth. So get on that road, and you'll be examining your conscience more deeply. Another very simple way to examine your conscience is that you look at Jesus as your example, rather than, okay, I didn't murder anybody this week, I didn't tell a lie, I didn't gossip. You say, was I like Jesus? What did Jesus do? What did Jesus say? How did Jesus respond in this situation? Am I like Jesus? And then that is your model. That's your standard. That's your examination of conscience. Would Jesus have thought this today? Would Jesus have said this today? Would Jesus have watched this today? Would Jesus have read this today? Would He have responded to this person in this way today? So your model, and your model of perfection and virtue, is Jesus Christ. So examine your conscience against what He would do, instead of saying, oh, I'm just an imperfect human sinner. Yeah, we are. But we still shoot for that standard of being an absolute Christian. Okay?
1: Perfect. Perfect. Now, the second book that you said, you said the first one was Institution Press, but what's the second one? Who was the company that printed the book?
0: You're going to have to look at Particular Examine, Father McElhaney, McElhoney, and the copy I have is out of print, but I know someone else picked it up. It used to be printed by Roman Catholic Books. It could be picked up by Sophia Institute Press. If somebody out there knows who publishes it now, and I could look it up over the break as well. Actually, I will. And somebody publishes it now, but I know my copy is 20 years old, but some publisher reprinted it because it's good. So I'll get that to you.
1: EWTNRC too, and look, see if it's
0: yeah, good idea.
1: Great. Thank you so much.
0: EWTN Bookstore. Okay, God bless. Thanks for the call.
1: Okay, bye-bye. Bye-bye.
0: All right, time for our break. This is Colleen Kelly Mast on Mast Appeal. 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
6: In St. Ignatius of Loyola's fourth rule for the discernment of spirits, he teaches that one of the aspects of spiritual desolation is, as he describes it, movement to low and earthly things. This aspect of spiritual desolation is the contrary to what a soul experiences in spiritual consolation. In spiritual consolation, we experience an upward call to heavenly things. The contrary is true in spiritual desolation. There will be a downward pull towards low and earthly things. Father Timothy Gallagher writes, "Persons in spiritual desolation, on the contrary, feel no attraction to prayer and to God's service, but are drawn toward lower and more earthly things." Identifying and understanding this downward pull as from the enemy, and then rejecting it, enables greater freedom from the empty promises of spiritual desolation.
5: For more information, visit AveMariaRadio.net.
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0: 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The number to get on today's show with your question or personal problem, you can line up for next hour now. The number is 877-573-7825, 877-5-PEP-TALK. Our next caller is Tom from Lincoln, Nebraska. Welcome to the show, Tom. How can I help you today?
1: Good morning, Kelly. Thank you. Colleen. So in dealing with a difficult family member, and this is probably more about me or us than it is about that person, I just have to refresh in my mind, when is it that we kind of give a person space and just let them be who they are? And when do you, try to approach and say, we'd like to see you more, why are you so distant? Kind of challenging the person, we'd like to see you more, more positive, more engaged with the family. And, just the thought of asking the question is like, it's just going to go nowhere. Probably result in kind of an explosive outburst.
0: Ooh. Has that happened before, Tom?
1: This isn't new to us.
0: Has that happened before that you've approached him and he exploded?
1: Oh, yeah. Yeah.
0: Okay, is this in a family group or when you're meeting with him privately?
1: It's almost always one-on-one.
0: Okay. All right. So he does not come.
1: Not all the time, but you know.
0: So he's not coming to family events and doesn't talk to you guys very much?
1: No. He's pretty good with family events, but it's just, like I say, maybe it's more about me. Like when he's just distant enough, it's like there's no effort at, like, so he'll come to a family event, but that's about it. And there's kind of a negative attitude all the time. And it's just like, we could just let it go and probably be good to go. But then what I find in myself is I'm like, am I shutting this person out? Am I being unkind? You give a person space, but after the years go by, you think, gosh, maybe it's time to kind of reach out. And then I'm like, no, it hasn't worked. It's never worked.
0: Okay, that might be some of your attitude, Tom, because you said right in the beginning that it might be me, and it might be. And so we cannot change another person. We can change ourselves. And so I think the insights you've already had are those little hints from God that says maybe I need to change. So it sounds like you're having some frustration that you're expecting more from your brother than he's willing to give or participate in the family. So are you shutting him out? Maybe. So your love has to be more generous and more magnanimous than his. Not that it's a contest of love, but that's what God wants of you. You have the grace. You know our Lord. You want to know, love, and serve God. And part of that is loving your actual brother, not just your literal brother, but or figurative brother, but to love your brother as you would love our Lord. So don't expect him to respond. This is going to be a one-way love. So you want to ask our Lord to tell you, what can I do to love my brother at this next family event? You want to smile at him. You want to ask him questions about himself. You want to show interest in his work or his hobbies. So show that you're interested in him and expect nothing in return. You just want to love him, be interested in him. If he likes to go fishing, invite him to go fishing. And you don't have to bring up anything that you know is going to tip him off. You just want to give him this one-way love. And when he feels loved, maybe feels understood, he might not be as distant. He might just have something that he's hiding or afraid of, some childhood fear. And so, yes, you are shutting him out in a way by making a judgment that, oh, he's just going to explode every time I say something to him. So go in with an attitude of, Lord, how can I love this person rather than how he's going to respond to me? You got the difference, Tom? So you can see.
1: Yeah, that's great advice. Yep.
0: Yeah. So look to see, you are God's instrument of love. you are the vehicle of God's love for your brother. You might be the only vehicle of God's love for your brother that is in his life right now, because everybody else is expecting something back. And you think of how Jesus loved us unconditionally. He died on the cross for all of our sins. He gave every last drop of blood for us. And so you want to ask the Lord, you don't want me necessarily right now to die for my brother or give him a kidney or anything like that, but how can I show him love, interest in him, time with him, doing a hobby together, and expect nothing in return? Just give him smiles, give him love, and you represent that unconditional love that God wants us to have. And so that way you change your expectations of him, expect nothing in return, and you change your expectations of yourself in that, how can I be like God? Now, you're not going to let him walk all over you, you know, if that's the case, you know, if there's some limits of using you or give him unlimited amounts of money or things like that. You know, you still have those regular limitations to a regular brother relationship. But mainly what you want to do is love him like Christ loves. You got it, Tom?
1: Yes, thank you so much. Very helpful.
0: Okay, I'm glad it was helpful. God bless you. You give us a call, too. We're here for the next hour to take your calls at 877-573-7825, 877-5-PEP-TALK. This is Colleen Kelly Mast. 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The show is called Mast Appeal. Your calls will drive the show. We'll be back in a few moments.
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0: It is through the Holy Spirit that you believe, not through any words of mine. But the full assurance of it comes from the Spirit. As the telescope reveals not itself, but the stars beyond, so the Holy Spirit reveals not himself, but Christ. Just think how we are able in this age of ours to communicate with distant parts of the earth thanks to electric or light waves. And why cannot, therefore, our Lord, who dwells in heaven, be within whispering distance of us?
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2: Here's your Saturday morning Sword Point weather forecast. For today, plenty of sunshine, highs in the lower 70s and south winds at 5 to 10 miles per hour. Mostly clear for tonight, lows in the mid-50s and winds becoming calm. Sunny skies on Sunday, highs lower 70s, northeast winds at 5 to 10 miles per hour. Clear for the overnight, lows in the upper 40s. Then sunny skies on Monday, highs in the low 70s. Clear for the overnight, lows in the middle 50s. Sunny skies on Tuesday, highs in the mid to upper 70s. That's your Sword Point weather forecast from the Sword, KSWZLP and KSWZLP.com. I'm NOWCAST meteorologist Corey Horwath.
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This is Colleen Kelly Mast. I'm a certified life coach and author of Love and Life, Sex, Respect, and the Love Ed video discussion series for parents with young children and preteens. I have a master's degree in health education, an honorary doctorate in humane letters, and teaching certificates in science, health, theology, and physical education. Throughout my career, I've defended the truth about life and about love. I've debated leaders from the ACLU and Planned Parenthood and trained people all over the world in how to teach the beauty of our Catholic Church's teachings on love and purity and marriage. I'm also the mother of five adult children. Everybody's grown up, been married for over 50 years, and I grew up in a large family. I was second oldest of nine children in the Chicago area, so I know what it's like to have siblings that struggle and siblings that don't get along with each other, how to raise teenagers and all those different questions, how to get through your marriage and learn to love year after year after year. So stay tuned with us here the next hour for some free, friendly advice from a Catholic perspective. Let's look at your options. And even if your problems are caused by others, as we just talked about with Tom, we can change the way we respond to them and find peace for ourselves. And also when speaking with Beth earlier, to be perfect as your Heavenly Father is perfect. And if you go through the examination of conscience and say, I have not disobeyed any commandment this month, we have to look at the great commandment and say, do I love God with all my heart, all my soul, all my mind, and all my strength? And do I love my neighbor as myself? And you pray to the Holy Spirit, or pray this prayer, and pray this prayer right after Holy Communion when Jesus is right inside you, or when you're at the Adoration Chapel and you ask God to show you, and the Holy Spirit will enlighten you. Are you loving God with all your heart, all your mind, all your soul, and all your strength? So when we think of our mind and our heart, we think of our mind, first of all, our intellect. Are we loving God with all of our intellect, with all of our memory? Recalling past experience, do I remember things as Jesus would? Do I forget

0: things he would forget. Do I love God with all my imagination and my moments of fantasy? Am I loving? Do I love God with all my judgment, the way that I judge others? Do I love God with all my intuition, that knowledge and insight of conscience reasoning? Do I love God with all of my faith? Do I grow my faith? And do I love God with all of my heart, you know, with my will, with my emotions? Do I respond with my emotions to as Jesus would respond? How about my conscience? Have I formed my conscience to be like Jesus? Have I formed my appetites, my desires, my inclination to be like Jesus? Do I desire for only what God wants for me and nothing more? Is my motivation by God? Do I only do what God wants me to do? Is He the reason that I do what I do? Or do I do something out of pride or vanity or self-comfort, you know, laziness, or to get other people's attention or for credit or to make myself look better than others? So are all the faculties and my social faculties, do I love God with all my social faculties? Do I facilitate social interaction with others and give them empathy and form relationships in a way that Jesus would do? So think of that. Do I love God with all my heart, all my mind, all my soul, and all my strength? So think about those things when we're trying to live a life of perfection. When we are at a point where we are not really disobeying any commandments, but we need to remove the imperfections from our soul so that we can be exactly like Jesus Christ. So think about that and give me a call with your question or personal problem. If you need confidence for your family life, some clarity for your moral life, encouragement for your spiritual life, prudence for your social life, or knowledge for the everyday applications of life. Maybe you're bound up in habitual sin of laziness or sloth and you need encouragement to get moving. Or maybe you're criticizing your husband so much that he rolls his eyes when you start to speak. Or maybe your mother or father, elderly, left the faith in their old age and you're concerned for their soul. Or maybe you just need to be kinder to your wife and you don't know where to start. Well, give me a call with your question or personal problem. I'm here to help you. The number is 877-573-7825. 877-5-PEP-TALK. We had a caller that called in anonymously from Texas, and she said her daughter got divorced, and since then she's been accusing me of forcing her to live a life she doesn't want to live. She says, I want her to live a holy life, but I'm not forcing her, and it's more about her being against standards I have for her. And so if you want to call back, I can answer that more specifically, our lady from Texas. But you can't, if you want her to live a holy life, and you're not forcing her, she might just feel guilty about the standards that you stand for. She knows that you stand for God. And so she knows that she feels guilty when she sees you because she knows what you stand for. And just tell her you have the freedom to do this. However, if she's doing sins in your house, you have the freedom to kick her out or ask her to stop doing that. So if you want to call back with more specifics, go ahead. Call me back at 877-573-7825. 877-5-PEP-TALK is the number to get on today's show. Masked Appeal. All right, our first caller is, this hour, is William from Omaha, Nebraska. Welcome to the show, William. You are on the air now. How can I help you?
1: Yes. It has to do with purgatory, and it has to do with loving your neighbor as yourself. Now, loving my neighbor as myself has always been a problem for me. What to do for my neighbor to love him as I love myself. So what happened was I got mail asking me to donate to various monasteries and St. Jude's Shrine, mm-hmm. and the Shrine at Fatima and stuff like that.
0: Right.
1: And they said, you know, we want to put someone you love in our prayer book. And we will, all our prayers and masses, we will have them in our prayers and masses. for perpetuity, mm-hmm. which I looked up, which means that it's forever they will do it.
0: Right.
1: Until God sees fit to say, well, they don't need these prayers anymore. And I was stunned. And so I started collecting my neighbors' names, and I didn't say anything to them. I just introduced myself, said who I was, and they'd tell me, and I'd get their name, and then I would call, and I would give $5, $10, $20. St. Jude's is more expensive.
0: Okay, yeah.
1: He's like 10 and 15 and 25. But, and then I would give them the name of my neighbor. And they apparently would go in their prayer book. Now, mm-hmm. they would send a card to that neighbor, but I don't want that. I don't want credit for that. So I told them, send me the card, and then I'll have a collection of cards of my neighbors with their names on them. That I will have. Mm-hmm. And they don't have to know these people are praying for.
0: Oh. All right. Well, there's nothing really wrong, William, with them knowing that you're praying for them. You know, it's not like you're asking for credit. God knows it. But God knows what you've done, and you're not doing it for credit. Your motivation for doing this is not for credit, right? It's to give God the opportunity, or ask God to bless them with his mercy and with his grace. And so you're not asking for any credit for yourself. So there's nothing really wrong if they want to send a card for you to allow them to do that. So they wouldn't be doing anything wrong or evil in order to do that. And it's not a means of pride. It's not like you're trying to get some credit for yourself. But if it's embarrassing, or you don't think that you don't want them to know, you know, there's no sin in having the card sent to yourself, but it's a gift for them actually to know that someone is praying for them. And so when people know someone is praying for them, it changes them. Then they might be more open to the grace and the prayers that are coming their way. And if they passed away and the card goes to one of their relatives, then they find comfort in that. So that is a gift that you can give them, is the comfort of knowing that someone is praying for them. So I would say, unless it disturbs you or goes against your conscience in some way, is to let them send the card to the person so they know that God's blessings are coming upon them. And it's not about your credit. It's about you connecting them to God. How does that sound to you, William?
1: That sounds great. Sounds great. It's another option. I love options.
0: Okay, great. You've got that option, and neither of them is a sin. So go for it, William. And thanks for the call. God bless you. All right, bye-bye. This is Colleen Kelly Mast. 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The number is 877-573-7825, 877-5-PEP-TALK. Give us a call, and we'll be back with your calls right after this message.
2: 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Got caught up in that whole selfishness, that whole, you know, I can do it all. The times when I was struggling were the times I needed God the most. And now that I've come back and accepted God, my world has completely changed.
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0: Good morning. This is Colleen Kelly Mast on Mast Appeal, the Saturday morning live show on Catholic Radio, where you can get some free and friendly advice from a Catholic perspective. Did you know that you matter to God? You are not alive by chance. He has a calling on your life, a mission for your life. He created you for a purpose. He loves you with a passion so much that he will go to the cross and die for your sins so you can be forgiven and be happy with him in heaven. And I hope that captures your heart, that he has rescued you. And the question to us, how do we respond to that passionate love of Jesus? Do we ignore him or do we follow him? Give me a call with your question or personal problem. This is Colleen Kelly Mast, life coach, author, speaker, mother, wife, grandma, daughter, but both my parents have passed away. The number to get on today's show is 877-573-7825, 877-5-PEP-TALK. I just talked to my daughter over the break. She was over here visiting my husband, and I said that they were kind of loud. And I had to close my door. And she says that, well, you made us that way. She says we're all loud except one. So I have five children, four loud and one more quiet. This is Colleen Kelly Mast on Mast Appeal. Give me a call. Your calls drive the show. You decide what the topics are this hour. 877-573-7825. 877-5-PEP-TALK. Our next caller is, and Susan from Connecticut, call back. I want to answer your question. Everybody else will benefit from that as well. But for now, we have a lady from Nebraska, anonymous, so we'll call you Annie from Nebraska, is on line two. Welcome to the show. You're on the air now. How can I help you today, anonymous from Nebraska?
1: Yes, I am a school nurse who works in a public school district, mm-hmm. and I'm a cradle Catholic, former nun, single adopted mom. But the school district, I have several children, the youngest being in second grade, who is transitioning due to gender dysphoria. My religion will not, my morals will not allow me to accept this mm-hmm. as correct behavior.
0: Right.
1: But I don't know how to handle these children when they come into my office and want to be called by their chosen gender name, those kind of things. I feel like I may need to just have to leave the district because mm-hmm. They also accept homosexual behavior, that kind of thing. And mm-hmm. some of the teachers have the pride flags in their rooms, that kind of thing. I just need some guidance.
0: Yeah.
1: Do I quit?
0: All right. Your first effort is to change what you can change and see. They might fire you for that, but to change those things that you can change within a public school setting. When I wrote my sex respect program for public schools, I had to so carefully watch the language to keep it scientific, to keep it focused on health. And so your efforts will be the same, to keep it scientific, to keep it focused on health. And so you know that transgender transitioning is an absolute lie against your own body. So how do you say this without coming across religious? You could, if someone says, I think I'm a boy, I want you to, call me George instead of George Ann, you can say, wow, do you really think that's true, that you're a boy? Do you have a boy anatomy? And you can even name the anatomy if you want. And so do you really think that's true, that you're a boy? And see what they say. And then say, or could you just be confused? Could you just be wondering, like, who loves me? Why am I here? I see somebody I like. And then talk to them about maybe what they admire about men or boys, why they think they might want to be a boy, and what they really are. And so tell them that our feelings or sometimes our sensation are not always true. They can fool us. And say, when was the last time you felt like a girl, if you're really a girl. And then your genetics, the chromosomes with which you were born and grew in your mother's womb says that you're a girl. And so if you say that you're a boy, is that really true? Are you lying to yourself? So you can have that kind of a conversation with them instead of just jumping on their train and going that direction, because essentially they are confused. And some of this is even due to our environment, the environmental hormones, the microplastics and those hormones and fertilizers and pesticides that are attaching to our estrogen receptor sites. It could be pollution. The child might need a good detox, or maybe they inherited some of this from their parents, you know, some of the pollution that we're passing on. So it could be a medical thing that you can even talk to their parent or talk to them, like, would you like to find out, you know, go to a natural doctor and see if there's something that is messing with your hormones, and get a real hormone test. But don't take them to a doctor, obviously, that is pro-transitioning. Take them one that will give them the truth about themselves. So there are things scientifically that you can do. And if you have administration open to that possibility, all you're doing is asking this child some questions. You don't have to jump along with it and call them the wrong name. Or you could say something as simple as, well, I know you wanted to be called George, but I try never to tell a lie, and I know you're Georgianne. I know that you're Georgianne, and I know that you have always gone to the girls' bathroom, and I know that we can't change from Georgianne to George, you know, to George, or back and forth. And so you could, if with a second grader, you can almost make it a casual little secret or joke between you, like, I know who you are, so let's see what we can do to help you live who you really are. And if they are a Christian, you could say who God made you to be. So there are things you can say or do that could help them or help their parents. And most likely their parents are confused as well. The parents are either pushing it or sitting back because someone told them they would disturb their child's peace if they said something against it. A resource you might want to listen to, some of the podcasts that would be able to help you, that even interview people who have transitioned in the past, would be, Ruth. Oh, I'm trying to think of the name of her podcast. I'll think of it over the break. There is a lot of information on the different people that are detransitioning now, and she interviews Jennifer Morris, and she wrote a book called The Sexual State, and she's written other books that have to do, and has a podcast regularly where she'll have people who've returned from their transgenderism. And I would go to Dr. Jennifer Morris's site and watch some of those things, and if necessary, bring some of that information to her parents or to the school, or at least to justify what you're doing. It's like you want them to know the truth. You want them to see the truth about themselves in a scientific way. So Jennifer Roback Morse, Morse, is the founder of the Ruth Institute. And she founded the Ruth Institute as affiliate of the opposition of same-sex marriage. And so she works with pro-marriage, pro-values, and she had some regrets in her past life and wanted to turn and return to her Catholic faith. And so she has a degree from George Mason University in economics, and she founded the Ruth Institute. So look up the Ruth Institute and listen to some of her podcasts that will help you understand transgender better and ask the right questions to this child or their parents, or be able to defend yourself, because you will say, I am the school nurse and I am rooting my teachings in science, and you're welcome to listen to this podcast. So you send her the Ruth Institute podcast if the principal or someone challenges you. Now, you could lose your job, or you could, if you get so much resistance, it's bothering your conscience and you've done everything that you can to try to make the changes, then yes, you might want to quit your job. But I would say first make an effort to educate others and bring the truth to them. And pray for the courage to do that. Pray for the knowledge to do that. So all those gifts of the Holy Spirit will help you in maybe finishing your job there by asking the right questions to other people and make their changes. So you don't have to become a specialist in that. Go to the Ruth Institute and Jennifer Roback Morse and utilize all the wonderful research that she has done to help people know and live the truth. Okay, you've got your task now. You've got your mission, all right?
1: Okay, yeah, because all I have done is when they've come in and they said, call me by my name, and I've just said, I am a woman of science, and if
0: beautiful.
1: I look at your cells underneath for DNA, I said, they're all, you know, whatever. But correct.
0: Perfect. You've got the answer.
1: Mm-hmm. And so I just, you know, because I'm a woman of science, I can't do what you're asking me to do.
0: Perfect. And, you've got it.
1: You know, I haven't had any backlash yet.
0: Oh, good. Good,
1: but,
0: good.
1: You know, it's like, okay.
0: Yeah, no, you're on the right track. You want science without bias or without political ideology, and then you'll have from the Ruth Institute at ruthinstitute.org, you'll have personal testimonies from survivors. You'll meet other experts that pursue the truth. So you're on the right track, Annie Anonymous, from Nebraska, that you've got, you can say, I am rooted in science, I'm a nurse, I can't lie and tell you any differently than what I know. Your DNA, your genetics, every cell in your body is male or female, and you can't switch that by wearing different clothes or by your emotions or by your thinking. And you might find a psychologist, a good Catholic psychologist in your area that will help them through that, because most people who transition and detransition say it was a mental health problem that needed to be fixed, not their body that needed to be changed.
2: John, why do Catholics confess their sins to a priest rather than going directly to God?
3: Because that's the way God set things up for us to receive His forgiveness. In James 5:16, God, through sacred scripture, commands us to confess our sins to one another. Scripture does not say confess your sins straight to God and only to God. It says confess your sins to one another. In Matthew chapter 9, verse 6, Jesus tells us that He was given authority on earth to forgive sins. And then Scripture proceeds to tell us in verse 8 that this authority was given to men, plural. In John 20, verse 21, Jesus says to His disciples, "Peace be with you. As the Father has sent me, even so I send you." How did the Father send Jesus? Well, we just saw in Matthew 9 that the Father sent Jesus with the authority on earth to forgive sins. Now, Jesus sends out His disciples as the Father has sent Him. So what authority must Jesus be sending His disciples out with? The authority on earth to forgive sins. And listen to the next two verses. "And when He had said this, He breathed on them and said to them, 'Receive the Holy Spirit. If you forgive the sins of any, they are forgiven. If you retain the sins of any, they are retained.'" Why would Jesus give the apostles the power to forgive or retain sins if He wasn't expecting folks to confess their sins to them? That's crazy. And how could they forgive or retain sins if no one was confessing their sins to them? The Bible tells us to confess our sins to one another. It also tells us that God gave men the authority on earth to forgive sins. Jesus sends out His disciples with the authority on earth to forgive sins. When Catholics confess our sins to a priest, we are simply following the plan laid down by Jesus Christ. He forgives sins through the priest. It is God's power, but He exercises that power through the ministry of the priest.
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0: 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This is Colleen Kelly Mast. I'm a life coach, author, speaker. 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You can sign up there for life coaching or to get a love and life book for a teenager who's dating, or a sex respect book for a teenager that needs to understand the health aspects of being pure, or love ed for parents, love ed for fathers and sons, or love ed for mothers and daughters. There's plenty there to help you at respect, the number four, the letter U, respect4u.com. And someone just called about repeating those books for people that want a deeper examination of conscience. Again, these books are not for the scrupulous, the people that are already struggling, beating themselves up with the Fathers of Mercy examination of conscience, people that really want to know themselves more deeply as God knows them and sees their soul and aren't afraid of God's mercy and aren't afraid to admit their faults. So one of them was called The Handbook of Spiritual Perfection, by Father Philip E. Dion, D-I-O-N, and that was published by Sophia Institute Press. And then I said on the second book I would look up, because mine is very old, and it's out of print, but somebody did pick it up, and guess who did that? Sophia Institute Press. So the book that I mentioned was Particular Examine, How to Root Out Our Hidden Faults, and I looked it up. It's cost like $50 or $100 to get the original ones on eBay or thriftbooks.com, but Sophia Institute Press did republish it, and it has turned around the title. So the title now, instead of Particular Examine, is Rooting Out Hidden Faults. And the subtitle is How the Particular Examine Conquers Sin. So now you want to look up, instead of Particular Examine, you want to look up Rooting Out Hidden Faults, How the Particular Examine Conquers Sin, by Father James McElhone. And the book was written in the 1950s, but it was just reprinted recently by Sophia Institute Press. So now it's called Rooting Out Hidden Faults, Sophia Institute Press. And it's not $118. It's like $14.95 or $9.95, something simple. 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Give us a call with your question or personal problem. If you want to be perfect as the Heavenly Father is perfect, or love God with all your heart, all your mind, all your soul, all your strength, all your will, emotions, conscience, appetite, social faculties, intuition, judgment, imagination, and examine your conscience at night. Lord, when did I think like you didn't think? Or when did I not think like you think? Or when did I speak and say something you wouldn't have said? When did I do something that you would not have done? That's our standard, is Jesus Christ, beyond the Ten Commandments. When we get to a certain level where we want to live in God's will, we want to live with and through and by His grace, we want to be more like Jesus Christ, so we truly are worthy of the name Christian. All right, so root out your hidden faults and look toward being holy, and you'll be surprised some of the things that we really do need. All right, our next caller is anonymous female from Michigan. Welcome to the show, Annie Anonymous from Michigan. You're on the air now. How can I help you today?
1: Thank you, Colleen, for taking my call. And I just had a quick comment before I get into what I wanted to ask you about bullying behavior from a teacher in a classroom that I'm currently in. Mm. But what I wanted to mention, I did mention it briefly at the end of the call with this call screener. I have been, I believe, inspired by our Lord through the years of prayer intentions before we pray the rosary or the chaplet or just talk to God. I was inspired in the past month, which I did do, to get a prayer box, and I found a decorative one over at Home Goods where I live. And so I wrote out, periodically I have to rewrite all my intentions because some are answered, some are no longer applicable, whatever. But I also was inspired to put a miraculous medal, third class relics, the scripture, quote, my favorite, with God all things are possible, in this little prayer box. And then I'm adding new intentions as things come up, like I just added one this morning that happened something yesterday. And then I'll rewrite my whole prayer intention list, you know, that I use before I pray. And and I'm asking the Lord to continually bless every moment all these intentions according to His will through Our Lady. So I just wanted to pass that along.
0: Is this box at school or at home?
1: No. This is one that I personally.
0: A box that you do at home for the intentions going on. Got it. Okay.
1: Right.
0: Beautiful.
1: And some are permanent ones like salvation for family members, continuing conversion,
0: beautiful.
1: Reversion back to the Catholic faith, and then the current ones that come up, the day-to-day.
0: Okay.
1: But okay, so thank you. So now what I did want to also bring up is, okay, I have been, the preschool that I'm at, 90% of all the teachers and assistants are now in new rooms as of after Labor Day.
0: Is this a Catholic school or a public school?
1: Catholic in name only.
0: Okay, got it.
1: Sadly.
0: Yeah.
1: But anyway, I've been there 3 years. Yeah. And I was with the 3 to 4 year olds, which that's my comfort zone. And I was at a different Christian school for years, and I was in that same age group for 6 years. And so I love those little heartstrings and the communication you can have with the little ones. And by God's grace, I have been very blessed in that regard. But no matter what you – so now I'm with the almost 2 year olds, and you love all the kids no matter what.
0: Mm-hmm.
1: The problem is sometimes the teachers. And so that's what I've encountered. And so what the main thing that has been going on, just, and I did have a brief encounter with this particular teacher about a year and a half ago, because I did float periodically as well, and we all have to float as needed with the ratio issue with kids in the room and teachers needed.
0: Yeah.
1: But at that time, we had an encounter that she basically said a very derogatory way of speaking about our Lord because she couldn't find something. I was in the room with her by myself, and long story short, I had to take it to HR. And I said I didn't need to, you know, go further, but I just wasn't happy. And I did address it with her in the moment, and she told me, I don't care, I don't believe, blah, blah, blah. And so now she's the teacher in the room. And
0: oh, boy.
1: And through the time, I've always been Christ-like, and, you know, and her daughter was in my former class, and it was fine, and blah, blah, blah. Anyway, what's going on now, she basically has been very disrespectful towards me from the beginning. And there's another assistant in the room that's like, they're two peas in a pod. They're, you know, sadly, there's a lot of gossiping going on at all times throughout the day with a third teacher as well. But she's a good lady, but they gossip. I just stay out of it. But the thing that has been happening with the other assistant that I just mentioned and the teacher, first of all, the teacher doesn't ask me to do things. She's telling me, do this, do that, do this, like a master and a slave, literally,
0: mm-hmm.
1: with that attitude.
0: Mm-hmm.
1: Well, it came to a head on Friday because I've been dealing with this, and I kind of have a little bit of impatience that I deal with sometimes. And so what happened on Friday, as soon as the teacher came in the room, she told me I had to go to a different room just briefly to help out with the racial issue. Like I mentioned, one teacher was running late. So I'm literally washing my hands, which takes 10 seconds. I had just helped another child wash her hands. I'm washing my hands, and she told me 3 times in 10 seconds, I have to go to this other room. And it was so rude. And I did say, I said her name, and I said, that was very rude. It pushed me. So then after the 10 minutes I was in the other room, I went to the director and mentioned what happened, and I said that I was going to talk to her, and she said, that's fine. And so when I did then have the moment, you know, I mentioned it to her when I came back very calmly and said, I'd like to have some time with you when it's time. Well, then the other.
2: 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This week's Faith and Reason scientist is Ruggiero Giuseppe Boscovich, mathematician, astronomer, and Jesuit priest. His skill as a scientist won him honors from kings, universities, and popes. Dmitri Mendeleev, the developer of the periodic table of the elements, called Boscovich the founder of modern atomism. Michael Faraday said Boscovich's concept of the atom was the only reasonable solution to the problem. In addition to his scientific work, Father Boscovich was also a practical man. He directed the draining of the Pontine Marshes near Rome and the installation of the iron bands that keep the dome of St. Peter's Basilica from crumbling. He's buried in the church of Santa Maria Podone. God has placed in the human heart the desire to know the truth. There is no breach between the truths of the Christian faith and the truths of science. BestCatholicPosters.com.
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0: Appeal, the Saturday morning live show on Catholic Radio, where you can get some free and friendly advice from a Catholic perspective. I just learned that while our friend from Michigan was talking about her preschool teacher aide job, that we heard some of her question, but not all of it. So we're going to ask her. Go ahead, if you just want to give us a one-sentence summary. I'll start you, and then you add anything. Is that she works for a preschool, and she's the aide, and the head teacher is bullying her and sometimes harassing her and pretty much rude to her. And when she calls her out on it, she, the teacher, is defensive rather than sorry or compassionate. You want to add a little to that before we go to our answer?
1: Yes. So any information that you can share, I would categorize this as bullying behavior, and it's also in very rude. And so I did mention again, I expect professional respect. I'm not sure what's going to happen starting Monday. But any, you know, advice, and I even believe maybe I should start documenting things, because if it comes to, a serious situation, I'm going to have notes. And should I take what the response was from this teacher to the director? I think I should. Okay, I'll let you have it.
0: All right, yeah. Okay, take this to the director. If these actions and words are under the category of bullying, look it up in your employee handbook and make sure that you are correct about that, and give these examples. And should you document it? Yes, you want to document it using the same wording in your employee handbook, so that it isn't something that you're making up, that your response is not just an emotional response or a dislike, so HR doesn't say, oh, you two just need to get along better. You know what I mean? They could respond if they think it's your feeling. So you do want to document it because of justice. We have the four cardinal virtues: prudence, justice, fortitude, and temperance. The temperance will be balance in all things. Prudence is knowing when to speak up and when to shut up, and we're going to talk about that in a minute as well. Justice is that everyone is given what they are due, you know, in the eyes of God, that God is given what he is due, that our spouse is given what they're due, that employees are given what they are due. So that is justice. And fortitude is the courage sometimes to see that justice is done. So we've got some virtues working there, the courage to seek justice and the prudence to know when to speak and when to be quiet. So a lot of people will, like when, let's see, who called earlier? Beth, I think it was, that called earlier about her brother, and some of her siblings were just taking it. You know, they were just, you know, listening to it, and she wanted to say something. So if God's giving you that conviction that this person needs to be corrected or stopped from doing this, and it does match your manual, then go ahead and document it and bring this to the hierarchy, or whoever the boss might be, or the manager. And so bring it to them. But the other thing is, you want to be pouring out with love and kindness toward this teacher. You want to break down that abrasion, break down that division that she's feeling right now. And so when I'll quote St. Vincent de Paul and St. Francis de Sales, who corrected people with such great love. So you want to ask God for the virtue, one, of patience, and two, of humility. So I heard you say that, oh, sometimes it's my impatience. Yes, it is. So you want to have God give you the patience. Ask him to give you the grace of patience to perform that spiritual work of mercy called bear wrongs patiently, so that you can take it and in the moment and offer that up to God and say, oh boy, they spit on you. They whipped you. They crowned you with thorns, and you took that with patience. So give me the patience to take this little whipping. So what you want to do is have patience in your heart, love in your heart, and smile at the person like Jesus would smile at them. This is going to be hard. I know it's going to be difficult. And then you're going to document what happened. And then at the end of the day or at the next break, you're going to say, you know, that, not in the moment, okay, you're going to say this later, say, you know, when you said that to me, that was really offensive, and did you think that was being kind and professional? So you want to not accuse her, you want to question her. and just say, well, I interpreted it that as another one of those categories of bullying. And so I am going to turn this in with my list. But I just wondered if you had thought about that. Did you think, so instead of accusing her where she gets defensive, you want to ask her that question. Do you think that when you said XYZ to me after I washed my hand and demanded that on the instant, was that really professional? And then be humble enough to admit that maybe I misinterpreted it, or maybe you just meant to be commanding me. And I think we're kind of partners in this job, and I would appreciate as much kindness as possible. So you see, your demeanor is going to change when she says it. You're going to let it go in the moment. You will record it and turn it in. But then instead of accusing her to her face, because that's what's creating division a lot, and it keeps a bully from wanting to continue bullying. It disarms them if you respond with patience and kindness and not in the moment. Sometimes, whether she's a bully or not, I don't know, but sometimes bullies get off on the reaction that you make. They get off on, you know, it gives them pleasure. I mean, it's a mean thing. It's like the devil found their Achilles heel in their pride or something like that. And it gives them pleasure, like, ah, I got her. I put her down, put her in her place. So somewhere in the back of her mind, she sees you as less important than her. That's her pride, not your problem. But you can respond with patience, with humility, not to keep taking the beating, but take it in the moment, offer it up to our Lord, record it, and turn it in, and then ask her a question later. Would you think the way you treated me was professional? And then turn it around. You say, if I spoke like that to you, would you consider that professional? And then use an example of somebody else. If the HR or the principal spoke that way to you, would you consider that kind and professional? So you see how asking her questions might change the way that she approaches you, and she might see herself in that. And if you pray for her beforehand, the Holy Spirit can touch her heart in ways that you can't. Because if you accuse her of things, it sounds as though her defenses go up, her pride takes root, and she stands to conquer, and she's just going to keep bullying you. But if you respond with patience and humility and just keep track of it and ask her questions, as if, like St. Vincent de Paul and St. Francis de Sales were correcting someone, and they might even put themselves in a situation of humility and say, I know we all do things wrong, and sometimes I know I'm not perfect too. Sometimes I might speak in a way I don't want to, but I was just wondering, do you know how that sounds? Did you mean that to be bullying? Did you mean that to be impatient with me? Is that intentional, or are you having a bad day? I mean, give her that option as well. So you want to lower the tone of that whole reaction between the two of you and become patient and humble and prudent. Know when to speak up and when to be quiet, but don't stop seeking the justice that needs to be stated by your the people that run the school. Okay?
1: Thank you so much.
0: Okay. You got this, Annie. All right. God bless you. This is Colleen Kelly Mast on Mast Appeal, the Saturday morning show on Catholic Radio, where you can get some free and friendly advice from a Catholic perspective. While we live in this valley of tears, we pick up our crosses, joyfully try to bring His kingdom come. So, yeah, we don't just take a beating. Sometimes we're supposed to fight back. Sometimes they're supposed to take the beating. But even if we fight back, we want to do it with kindness, patience, and humility, so we can bring this kingdom of love, joy, peace, and mercy down to this earth right now. And what if someone experiences the mercy of Jesus through you? Sometimes that's the only mercy of God they're going to experience. They're going to feel bad and go, wow, she forgave me for this. And you could even state that. I forgive you for this, and I hope you don't make this a habit to speak to me this way. That might move somebody more than accusing them and them being defensive. It's time for our next break. We'll be back with more of Mast Appeal right after this message.
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0: Good morning. Welcome to our last segment already this morning of Mast Appeal. We're here every week during this 2 hours offering free, friendly advice from a Catholic perspective. This is Colleen Kelly Mast. I'm a life coach, author, a speaker. I'm in the midst of giving love ed presentations for mothers and daughters and fathers and sons. We even had a pizza tasting contest last night in the father-son love ed program, which was fun. They tasted pizzas and rated them during the program at some of the breaks. And today we'll have a mother-daughter high tea introducing the 5 love ed videos and a private conversation between mother and daughter. And of course, since I'm doing it in person rather than a parish doing it with the facilitator guide, I will add my own little bits in between. So I look forward to that high tea love ed this afternoon here in Lamont. All right, in response, a couple things to respond here we have in our last segment. I know someone's going to ask this. We had a caller earlier about an examination of conscience. And somebody was asking for, if like they went through the Ten Commandments, and that's easy to do when you get to a certain point spiritually, like I haven't murdered anybody, but hey, did I say anything mean? Did I put others first? Did I do harm to my body? Did I not eat right? Did I not get enough sleep? Like, what are you doing not to kill yourself? What are you doing to help yourself? So little things like that. You still want to look at the Ten Commandments, but you want to look deeper. And you can look in the Catechism and look at some of the problems or sins against the commandments in your Catholic Catechism. If you don't have a copy of the big fat book, actually I found an extra one at Goodwill. But you can just find it online, Catechism of the Catholic Church. It's published several places in PDF. Then we spoke about examination of consciences as well. And someone called in and said, where's a good examination of conscience? She already uses Fathers of Mercy. If you sat with the Holy Spirit and Fathers of Mercy, examination of conscience, it would take you a while. So those of you that want fits on 2 pages, you can print it out. It's blue and black at fathersofmercy.com, or just do a search, examination of conscience, Fathers of Mercy. And they talk about the way of darkness, the way of holiness, the Beatitudes, the theological virtues, the 2 great commandments, the 10 commandments, the precepts of the church, and then has 50 or 60 questions to ask yourself. Did I refuse to believe in God? Did I deny I was Catholic? Did I abandon the faith? Did I disobey or disrespect my parents? Did I leave Mass early? Did I abuse my marriage rights? You know, different questions. Did I fail to keep secrets that I should have kept? So there are a good list of questions there that will stop most people and send them to confession at thefathersofmercy.com, examination of conscience. And you can buy those pamphlets in bulk and put them out at your parish. Then they have at the back of the pamphlet how to go to confession, the act of contrition, and your prayer after confession as well. So those of you that have not been to confession in a long time, go ahead, get the Fathers of Mercy, examination of conscience for adults and teens, and take some time before our Lord and pray that. Go to the Adoration Chapel, or if your church is open, or if you can't get to church, light a candle and put out your Bible and make a little prayer place, or put up a crucifix and examine your conscience before our Lord. And then sometimes we have to look at our own lives with great humility, which can be the response to a lot of the problems. Tom, when he called earlier, you know, be humble and be loving toward your brother. And then our last caller about sometimes acting with humility might change a person. We had a perfect example of humility in this week's readings, because I know back on Thursday, Job was starting to feel sorry for himself. Remember last week? Maybe it's Monday, the book of Job. We are reading for people that go to Mass each day, or at least meditate on the readings each day. Job had all these bad things happen to him. His kids died. His, all his animals were gone. His farming was gone. Then he had sores all over his body, you know, like, and then he said, you know, the Lord gave this to me. The Lord take away. Blessed be the Lord our God. Well, things got worse and worse. And then finally by Thursday in the book of Job chapter 19, he said, pity me, oh, you my friends, the hand of God has struck me. Why do you hound me as though you were divine? Why do you prey upon me? My inmost being is consumed with longing. So he broke. Job finally broke. But then yesterday he said, hey, behold, I am of little account. I didn't make the stars and the moon. How can I answer God? I put my hand over my mouth. I will not do so again. I will serve our Lord. So be like Job. Be humble no matter what your affliction might be.
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1: Here's your Saturday morning Sword Point weather forecast. For today, plenty of sunshine, highs in the lower 70s, and south winds at 5 to 10 miles per hour. Mostly clear for tonight, lows in the mid-50s, and winds becoming calm. Sunny skies on Sunday, highs lower 70s, northeast winds at 5 to 10 miles per hour. Clear for the overnight, lows in the upper 40s. Then sunny skies on Monday, highs in the low 70s. Clear for the overnight, lows in the middle 50s. Sunny skies on Tuesday, highs in the mid to upper 70s. That's your Sword Point weather forecast from the Sword, KSWZLP, and KSWZLP.com. I'm NOWCAST meteorologist Corey Hogarth.
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0: Welcome to the spirit world, answering your questions on angels, demons, and how the spiritual and physical worlds interact. And now your hosts, Debbie Giorgiani and Father Mike Driscoll.
1: Well, hello there, and welcome to the spirit world. I'm Debbie Giorgiani. My co-host is Father Mike Driscoll, and we are excited about this mailbag edition that we have pre-recorded, put together by our senior producer, Tim. Be talking about sin today. So we want you to stay tuned in for the entire broadcast. So hopefully you can learn something and you can go on with your life in your spiritual life in a much more confident way. But Father Driscoll, we always begin with the St. Michael prayer.
2: Hello, everyone. In the name of the Father and of the Son and of the Holy Spirit. Amen. St. Michael, the Archangel, defend us in battle. Be our protection against the wickedness and snares of the devil. May God rebuke him, we humbly pray. And do thou, O Prince of the heavenly host, by the divine power of God, evil spirits who roam throughout the world, seeking the ruin of souls. Amen. In the name of the Father, and of the Son, and of the Holy Spirit. Amen.
1: Thank you so much, Father Driscoll. And we always love to begin with the St. Michael prayer. No phone calls today because this is a pre-recorded broadcast. And we took all of your questions and comments over the past couple weeks and months. We put them together into four categories. Okay. And so then we're going to be addressing them. And I'm going to represent you, our wonderful, the spirit world family. Okay. Because you have very interesting takes on things and different angles that you want to discuss with a wonderful priest, and we have a great priest right here, Father Driscoll. So I'm going to play out these different scenarios when it comes to sin and how we view sin. And we're going to talk about the sacrament of reconciliation. We're going to talk about Holy Communion. We're going to talk about scrupulosity. Okay, so everybody stay tuned in. You want to make sure you grasp it fully so that you can help a family member or a friend that if they're struggling with some of the things in their life and when to go to confession, when to receive, when not to receive. So here we go. Father, are you ready?
2: Ready, definitely. Thanks.
1: Okay. Okay, so let's start with the sacrament of reconciliation, okay? Father, and I know you can't, with the seal of the confessional, you can't talk about anything, any person specifically or anything like that. But generally, you can talk about the nature of what people are confessing or concerned about or what things are happening, correct? I mean, generally.
2: Yes, and thanks for starting with the emphasis on the seal of the confessional. Very important to emphasize that people know that a priest isn't suddenly getting on a radio show talking about someone's confession. And so that's a great place to start. And then we can talk, of course, about things in general that any Catholic would be able to know or guess would be things that are confessed or how it works.
1: Perfect. Okay.

0: So let's take this scenario, the first one. So a person is struggling with a habitual sin, a really nagging sin that they're trying to get help for, or, you know, they try to prevent. Let's just because I think people can understand this one or maybe relate to this one easily. Let's just use the alcohol, a dependency on alcohol, and not necessarily that they are, you know, a full alcoholic, but they have a dependency on alcohol. They know that it's causing problems in their relationships. Maybe they're spending too much money at the happy hour and the bars that they frequent. It's maybe they lost a job over it, or even somebody is saying, this is not working for you, you're not acting right. Or they can become very mean or agitated when they are intoxicated, or they got a DUI or something of that nature. They're struggling a little bit and they need help, and maybe this is something they don't feel they have a need to go to AA or something, a 12-step program. Okay, so they're struggling with this sin because it is destructive. It's ruining their life, right? And they go to confession because they do want to receive. And so they come to you as the confessor, and they say, I'm truly sorry, you know, that I have this dependency on this alcohol or any other addiction. Let's just put anything else in there. And they say, you know, I'm struggling with it, but I want to get better. And, you know, I have heard. Okay, let's stop it right there. I have heard on the internet. I have seen on the internet. There are some priests that have said you should not be doing that, knowing full well you have a problem and you're just going to go back to the bar maybe a day after you go to confession. I've heard other priests say, no, this person is trying to make a difference. They need those graces. They need that help. You know, they're not trying to, you know, do anything, you know, manipulate the sacrament of reconciliation at all. They really are struggling. And so that is a valid use of the sacrament. Can we kind of settle this once and for all? What's the general rule on this? And are you trained as priests in this area with different scenarios of confession? Because I'm always wondering why it is that I can go to one priest to get some, you know, specific advice or counsel, and then I go to another priest and it's completely opposite.
1: I would hope it would not be opposite advice. The advice, of course, can be different because that's dependent on the priest's knowledge and inspiration and whatever at the moment. It depends on what he's hearing from this person. We're going to fall into habits of sin through our life. Children tend to have the same, as parents know better than me, the same sins over and over, and then adolescents, and then adults. Now, some will have different than others. Like you said, one person might have an alcohol or drug addiction. A different person might not have that, but something else. But we want to, for a valid confession, to be truly sorry and to have some purpose of amendment. We're going to try. We're going to try to do better. That doesn't mean we're going to succeed. That's why we're going to confession, to get the grace to succeed. Communion and confession, the two sacraments that we can keep receiving over and over. We should be always looking back at church teaching, church doctrine. Well, that tells me, I guess I should keep receiving them over and over. Mm-hmm. So it would not be realistic for every habit of sin to say, okay, I've confessed it once, and now I better not ever confess it again, because that will show that I was not sincere. No, that's not the case. So if anyone has that misconception, I doubt if there's any priest, I hope there's no priest, giving that impression that, well, if it's a habit of sin, and you've already confessed it once, and you fell back into it, you're done. You can't come to confession on that anymore. Of course you can. Of course you should. Mm-hmm. So, but there should be. Now, you gave the example, and that's a great example, Debbie, because it will depend on the details. The person, the example of an alcoholic, okay, avoid the near occasions of sin. Well, there are alcohol in a lot of places. Does that mean you never go to a restaurant again? Well, that might not be realistic for a person's life. Or you'll never drive by a liquor store again? That's probably not realistic at all. So occasions of sin are out there. We have to try to avoid them the best we can. So there's got to be some effort on our part. That's what God is looking for. He's looking to always remember, God is looking to support us. He's not looking to catch us. So,
0: oh, say that again, Father. I love that.
1: Okay. Well, God is looking to support us. He's not looking to catch us. He sees everything. He knows our heart and mind. So he already knows our struggles, and we're not informing him of anything in confession. God's not waiting to hear what we've done. He knows what we've done. We need to say it aloud to him in confession, and we're getting the grace, and that's what supports us to do better. So, but there should be some effort. So let's switch the, if I can, switch the example. And this is one, if someone is living together, we used to call that living in sin, a man and woman living together, you know, outside of marriage and
0: having
1: cohabiting and having that relationship, that intimate physical relationship. Well, to go to confession and then go to right back to that, that is such a direct, so directly opposite of saying, I'm going to make some attempt, if what they're doing is, well, no, I'm going back to that and we're going to continue that relationship. Well, then don't confess that and keep confessing that and look to get absolved of something you have no intention of ending. So there can sometimes be a difficult line between those. Like you said, the person who's going to keep going to a bar, obviously as a counselor, you and I as counselors, we tell that person, well, no, don't hang out at bars. Yeah, you might go to a restaurant sometime and they might serve alcohol. Yes, you're going to drive down a street, but don't go hang out at the bar and hope that it goes well if you've got an alcohol problem. You've really got to work at not going to that bar, to those bars, whatever. But that's very black and white. And like we said, well, a person might still go to a restaurant and other things. I hope that's helpful there.
0: It
1: can be. It can be murky a little bit because occasions of sin are all over. You've said it's sin everywhere. Well, yes, it is. And so are the occasions.
0: Right.
1: But that's why we've got this sacrament that we can keep receiving over and over. That's so important to remember. It's not a one-time sacrament. It's one of the two we can just keep receiving, and we should.
0: And the beauty of the sacrament of reconciliation, Father, is it's a healing sacrament. It's meant to heal us in our spirit, in our soul, for our spiritual life, to have that kind of strength to keep moving forward. So it's a beautiful, wonderful sacrament used properly. And so I love how you shared the response. One thing I just want to make note of, I want to let our senior producer know this. We have a golden nugget of a quote by Father Mike Driscoll. Please, Tim, make a note of it. God wants to support us, not looking to catch us. I think that is absolutely brilliant. And those of us who may struggle a bit or a lot with scrupulosity, we need to hear that over and over again. God wants to support us, not looking to catch us. So we're going to get into scrupulosity later. We're heading into our first break. When we come back, I want to talk a little bit more about this. And you're right. You're right, Padre. I was a little bit extreme saying you can go to one priest and then you get an opposite advice from another priest. What I mean by that is sometimes when you go to the sacrament of reconciliation, you want to hear those words that are going to fit for your own spiritual, you know, journey. And then you could go to another priest and they slightly change it a bit. And you're like, okay, now I don't know what to believe. I got two priests telling me, you know, two different things. And so that's mainly what I meant. So, and I use sometimes extreme phrasing because for those of us who really struggle with whether or not it's a mortal sin, a venial sin, you know, this and that, it can be something that really impacts us. So I wanted to just state that it impacts us deeply and also in a destructive way spiritually. So we're going to talk more about this when we come back. Father, we got to take that first break. When we come back, more about the Sacrament of Reconciliation, botched confessions, all sorts of things when we return on the Mailbag edition of The Spirit World.

This is Franciscan Media's Saint of the Day for October 3rd. Today we celebrate Saint Theodora Gourin. Born in France in 1798, Anne-Thérèse Gourin entered the Sisters of Providence in 1823, taking the name Sister Saint Theodore. An illness during the novitiate left her in fragile health, but that did not keep her from becoming an accomplished teacher. In 1840, Sister St. Theodore and five sisters were sent to St. Mary of the Woods, Indiana, to teach and to care for the sick poor. There they established a mother house and novitiate. The young community persevered, despite fires, crop failure, prejudice against Catholic women religious, misunderstandings, and separation from their mother congregation in France. Mother Theodore told her sisters, "Have confidence in the providence that so far has never failed us." Another time she asked, "With Jesus, what shall we have to fear?" Mother Theodore died in 1856 and was buried in the Church of the Immaculate Conception at St. Mary of the Woods. She was canonized by Pope Benedict XVI in 2006. There's more about the saints, along with inspiration and Catholic resources, at our website, saintoftheday.org. From Franciscan Media, this has been Saint of the Day.

0: The spirit world continues with Debbie Giorgiani and Father Mike Driscoll. 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
1: Well, thank you so much for joining the spirit world. This is a pre-recorded broadcast. No phone calls, please. Thank you to senior producer Tim from Guadalupe Radio Network putting this mailbag edition together. We titled it, Is Sin Everywhere? And this is very interesting. And I love talking with Father Mike Driscoll all about the sacraments and what it means for all of us as Catholic Christians, because we're a sacrament rich faith, and we need to understand the sacraments properly and utilize the sacraments to advance us spiritually, not to make us struggle mentally. And Father has a very extensive background in psychology, and I want to tap into that wisdom and that knowledge. We already got a great quote from him that will be circulating on social media, so you'll be seeing that floating all around, Father Driscoll. But also I wanted to thank EWTN for airing the spirit world all over the world. Thank you so much. If you've got any questions or comments about this particular episode or for a future mailbag edition, you can always email us, tsw@grnonline.com. And thank you to everybody who's actively participating in the chats on YouTube, Facebook, Instagram, X, and Twitch. Don't forget to like us on Facebook at the Spirit World Podcast. Okay, back to confession, Father. So let's talk about botched confessions for a little bit. You go to confession. You feel, you know, you muster up the strength to stand in the confession line, and you receive the sacrament. You're pretty excited about it, but you do get some strange comments that may come at you in the confessional that it doesn't sit well with you. You're very unsettled. You don't come out of there with a sense of peace. Now, in the past, I have talked about this many times on Catholic radio, and I said, if that happens to you and you feel like it's just not feeling right in your spirit, you should go back to a different priest and talk about this in the confessional, so that you're not struggling with it. Because I have met people who've had some mini counsel in the confessional, and they were so discouraged, they ended up saying, I'm done. I just don't want to do this anymore. It doesn't feel right to me. What do you say to that if the laity receives that sacrament and it's not quite right?
2: Yes, I won't be able to give a blanket answer to that. Well, and going back to what you had said, Debbie, I did not mean to contradict when you said getting opposite advice. I understand how it can sound that way from a priest's point of view. What if one priest is trying to be very gentle and you know, calm a person down that sounds to him as if they're being way too harsh on themselves? But maybe the same thing said by even the same person to another priest, it can just sound like they're just kind of brushing aside, and he might want to emphasize it. So it might sound like opposing advice. I'm hoping that it's not, but I can understand how what a person is saying might sound slightly different, two different times, or the emphasis, or, you know, all those little subtle things. And the priest himself might be one who is more direct and blunt, and the other one might be more gentle. So you have those things that can make it sound different. I'd be aware of, again, of what you just said. Of course, there's an element of that. If someone thinks that something was, it would depend what you mean by when you say it just doesn't feel right. So yeah, it would depend what we mean by that.
1: May I give you an example?
2: Please.
1: This was actually voiced on Catholic radio many years ago. And so I'll leave out some of the details, because I would just want to keep it in a general sense. But basically it was this. There was a wife that went into the confessional and confessed that her husband is very abusive, not physically, but mentally and emotionally. Just really, really harsh on her. It was beating her down mentally and emotionally and spiritually. And the advice that this wife got from the priest that she went to was basically, maybe you are at fault and you're not attractive enough and not desirable enough. And so maybe he's harsh on you because basically you're not, you know, pretty enough, good enough of a wife. And so he heaped more, criticism on her, and she left really, really depressed and discouraged. Now, the advice that was given to her through Catholic radio, and when she had the strength and enough courage to call in, is go back to a different priest. And thank goodness she went back to a different priest, and he was loving and kind and supportive, and told her that she needed to protect herself. And if indeed, you know, she may need to possibly for short term separate from him until they can get counseling or something. He really gave her a lot of hope and built up her own self-esteem. Now, I'm always hesitant to share stuff like that, because the reason why I'm hesitant is because I did sacrament prep for many years in the church setting, in the parish setting, Father. And I used to tell people all the time, preparing for the sacrament of reconciliation, don't use it as a mini counseling session. It's because the priest can only get so much. He's getting a snippet of everything, and it's not fair to do. And plus, it's not meant for you to stay in there for 45 minutes, you know, while other people are trying to, you know, go to confession. So don't use it as a mini counseling session. But in this particular case of this woman, apparently, the priest knew her, and they knew each other, you know, from, so it wasn't like a random confessor that she went to, but yet his advice or his counsel or direction was so harsh, it left her really, really troubled. And so what do you think about that? If somebody were to get advice that just doesn't, I mean, absolutely doesn't feel right, doesn't sound right, they should go to another priest, right?
2: Right. I mean, you've made that one very clear cut. Now, I'm hoping that, again, not having been there, I'm just hoping that a priest was not that harsh. Clearly, we're all hoping that a priest was not that harsh. And if one was, or even if it sounded to her at that moment, if that's how it sounded to her at that moment, then sure, then go again. So I'm glad you brought that example, because that's a clear cut one. Mm-hmm. I think that what we would all want to avoid in going to confession is, and maybe this is a slightly different topic, it does not heal our emotions. That would be great if Jesus had set up the sacrament of confession, that not only are you absolved of your sins, your emotions are completely healed. You walk out a perfectly 100% emotionally healthy person. Well, we know that doesn't happen. It would be great. It does help. It does help heal the emotions, but that's not its main purpose, and it certainly doesn't do that 100%. So I see what we're talking about are two different ways of saying it doesn't feel right. So yeah, if the confession advice didn't sound right, like steering me in a wrong direction, well, sure, then go to another priest and get something better. If that just if that sounded like bad advice, like what you were hearing from that one that you gave as an example. But we shouldn't expect that our emotions will be healed. It helps, and that's why I want to keep up the secondary reason for the sacrament. Of course, the first reason, absolution from sins. We want to be more at peace. And I believe, and we believe, that it does give us that if we have a good habit of it, but it's not 100% healing of the emotions. That's for heaven, right?
1: Right, that's for heaven. I'm glad you said that and reminded us of that. And so now let's talk about the catch-all phrase in the confessional at the end of when somebody confesses their sins, and at the end that they say something to the effect, you know, for these and all my sins, I am sorry. So the catch-all prayer phrase there, that is meant for those that you have honestly and genuinely forgotten. It's to scoop them all up to make sure this is a solid, well thought out confession, and that you've covered the major serious sins. Correct, Father?
2: Yes. Make sure you take a few minutes or more, whatever it takes, but take at least a few minutes to prepare. You can take a few minutes beforehand for an good examination of conscience. And then, yes, at the end, say, for these and all the sins of my past life, I'm sorry. However, the particular way that you've learned to conclude the confession. And right, as long as we are not deliberately withholding a mortal sin, then that confession is valid and all the sins are forgiven. And if we think of one later, a person might think of something literally decades later. You know, think of something, wow, as a teenager, I remember doing this. That was probably a serious sin, and I never confessed it. Then next time you go to confession, confess it. It's already been forgiven if you said all the sins of my past life, but it's worth saying it if you never have, both for the sake of the sacrament and for the sake of getting it off your chest. And we want to remember once again, this purpose of the sacrament is not to inform God of what we've done wrong, or it's not a test you missed three. You got an 82% because you missed three. No, that's not the purpose. It's God knows it all. Purpose is to be forgiven for it. And if I feel badly later on about something that I don't know if I confess, sure, confess it next time. Great. Mm-hmm. Get rid of it. God already knows it.
1: Right. I love how you said that. So, Father, here we go. This is where it gets more, I don't know, tricky and a little bit, everybody's sitting on the edge of their seats as I'm about to ask this question. Withholding absolution, again, there are many priests out there, and, you know, I really do love all of these creative podcasts and interviews, but I got to tell you, Father, you know, having been trained in scrupulosity and working with people who really struggle with feeling like sin is everywhere and everything is a sin, I mean, These podcasts are not helping. They are driving people into a really deep depression where they feel like they don't even want to move anymore to receive because they feel like they are so unworthy. And it's really troubling. So I want you to think about this. We'll go through the break. It'll give you time to prepare an answer for all of us. Withholding absolution, there's been talk out there in the social media world on the internet that If you're unrepentant, if you've got these problems, if you're going to commit these sins again, for sure, you know, there could be where the priest could say you're not going to get absolution. And so I guess I want to know, what's the criteria of that? I mean, and again, are the priests trained at the same level all across the board on this, or is it just case by case? So let me hold it there. Father, if we can hold it there, we'll give you time to prepare an answer for us. And this is the mailbag edition for the Spirit World. We titled it, Is Sin Everywhere? And we're discussing confession, receiving communion, scrupulosity, and other topics that you have brought to us at the Spirit World. And we'll be right back.
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4: In the Gospel passage for this Sunday, we see a side of Jesus that many of us are unacquainted with. The passage resembles many other passages in that Jesus gives a parable to the chief priests and the elders, but his parable is poignant. It's directly in reference to his own death and carries with it the message that God's favor will rest upon the church that Jesus is founding. These must have been very strong words for them to hear. And many Christians today aren't accustomed to hearing Jesus speak so boldly and so frankly. He tells the parable of an owner of a vineyard who leases out his vineyard to tenants and then sends different people to check on them to see how they're doing. The tenants, however, seize them, beat them, and even kill the landowner's own son whom he sends. Jesus concludes by telling the chief priests and the elders of God's people, "Therefore I say to you, the kingdom of God will be taken away from you and given to a people that will produce its fruit." I think it's very important for us to notice the strength of Jesus' position in this parable. He is not mincing his words. He's issuing a direct statement of warning. And that warning is healthy for us to hear as well. Many Christians today act as if the words of Christ are optional, or as if their own personal dedication to Jesus didn't really matter. Many Christians go through their lives looking for meaning somewhere else than in their faith. But all this can change. What an incredible thought. Jesus really does care about you. He really cares whether or not you believe in him. Your decision to really follow Jesus will bless generations after you. Jesus is knocking on the door of your heart. Don't put off his invitation any longer. Let him in.
3: For more information, go to www.stjohnleadershipnetwork.org.

0: The spirit world continues with Debbie Giorgiani and Father Mike Driscoll. 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
1: Okay, thank you so much for sticking with us and staying with us for this pre-recorded broadcast of the Spirit World. We'll be back live next week where we're taking your calls. And also, if you have any comments, you know, leave them in the chats or email us, tsw@grnonline.com. And just know that I'm trying to represent all the Spirit World family. So I'm doing the best I can. You guys have sent in many scenarios, and I'm trying to put them all together in one general category so that our wonderful priest, Father Mike Driscoll, can answer properly. So what do you say about that? Withholding absolution, what is the criteria for that?
2: Well, we'd look at what is the criteria for a good confession. Well, valid would mean the priest has got holy orders and the person, you know, and he's got faculties. He's allowed to hear confessions by his bishop and to give absolution. But for a good confession, we'll call it, a good confession, sorry, and a purpose of amendment. Those two things. I'm sorry that I did it. I'm going to try not to do it again. That's what it takes. So from the priest side, as long as he's hearing that, well, then he gives absolution. You know, we can use this as an example. This is why someone married outside of the church cannot receive confession and communion. Well, that sounds harsh. Well, they have made a public commitment to commit adultery, to commit relations outside of sacramental marriage. So it's not a real marriage. So they have made a commitment. Well, they can't go into the confessional and say, okay, I have a purpose of amendment. I'm going to stop doing what I have publicly committed to do, unless they are going to end the relationship. But just to say, no, I'm going to keep this up, but I want to go to confession anyway for my other things. Well, that's where a priest would have to say, well, wait a minute. You have publicly committed to this sin. Well, I don't think it's a sin. Well, I am bound by the church as a priest, and they are bound even if they don't realize it. So that would be the most obvious and maybe about the only time I can think of. But any time that a person does that, you said confessional is not to be a mini counseling thing. Sometimes it turns into that. As long as it's mini, that's okay once in a while. I agree right. with you 100%, though, that there's just, you know, other people want to go to confession. Hopefully your priest will make time for you if you say, can I talk to you sometime? You know, call him and make an appointment mm-hmm. to talk to him outside of confession if you want some good pastoral counseling. But if a person were to do that with any sin, like here's this sin, but I don't think it's a sin. Let's use, I don't know, what would contraception maybe? Well, no, I don't think there's anything wrong with that, so I'm going to keep doing that. But I do like sacrament of confession. At that point, that person is kind of bound the priest to say, wait a minute, you're telling me you have no intention of stopping this serious sin? Well, I don't think it is one. Okay, but I have to go by what the church teaches, teachings of Jesus Christ. I could say those words of absolution, but it's not going to do any good, so I should not do that. So that's really the only time, is if the person tells you, I have a commitment, I'm committing myself to continuing this, mm-hmm. which is the exact opposite of the person saying, I really want to stop doing it. So they're, right. they're really, it can sound blurry, but they really are two different things going on. And can we get the example, even though I'm not married, of a husband and wife? Suppose I'm a husband. I annoy my wife repeatedly, and which would have happened if I were a married man. I can tell her sincerely, I am sorry, several times a day. Does it mean that I'm insincere if I say, I know I'm going to do that again? No, that's not insincere. I really want to stop doing whatever this thing is that I'm doing, that I should stop doing. But I can't tell her once and expect, and now, boy, if that was sincere, I will never, ever annoy my wife again for the next 70 years if we're married that long. Well, that's probably not very realistic, and it's probably not very realistic with God either. So let's keep in mind that this is about our relationship, and God knows we're going to fail again. But if my wife loves me, she will keep forgiving me, saying, thank you, yes, I forgive you, and please keep trying.
1: Yeah.
2: God does the same thing.
1: Right, right. So, Father Driscoll, let me ask you this question. So if a priest was to say that the words of absolution aren't going to matter in this point, at this point, because you're not accepting what you're doing or how you're living is a sin. Do they say to the person, please understand this, it is a sin, and then think about it and come back? Do they say, I'm just withholding absolution, you know, leave my confessional now? Do they say, good luck, you know, have a nice life? What is said in the confessional to get the person to realize and kind of wake them up and then give them an opportunity for actual a valid sacrament?
2: Well, there's nothing in the ritual that tells you, as you know, word for word, how to respond to that. But if the person is telling a priest that they are committed, you know, I am committed to keep, that's using that word twice, I am committing myself to keep committing this sin.
1: Right.
2: And it's a serious sin. The priest can word it in whatever way he wants, but everything you said should be in there, that I can say those words, but I'm not going to, because it will not absolve you from a sin that you are telling me you're not sorry for. And I understand if you think it's not a sin, but you're a Catholic coming to a Catholic sacrament. So that's how I have to function and how I want to function as a Catholic priest. I hope you will, I hope you will talk to me or talk to another priest or read more on the topic, learn more about why this is a sin, so that you can make a good confession, say that I realize now that is a sin. I want to do better. Oh, okay. But to go in and say, no, I'm going to keep committing the sin and I desire to, that is what my commitment is. Well, why say the words of absolution? They're not doing anything for that person. Mm-hmm.
1: So then let me go back to what I said initially at the beginning of the spirit world, where I said that, you know, cleaning up some botched confessions. So let's say a person has this situation where they don't think they're in a sinful state. They don't think it's a sin. They still want the sacrament. The priest says, no, you know, you need to fix your life. It's not going to work, you know. And then let's say this person goes to another priest and the priest absolves them. Okay. Which confession is right? Well, and if the priest absolves them, are they in fact washed clean of all those sins simply because they did do the proper thing of going to confession and the priest chose to give absolution?
2: We need to know the specific of what is going on there. If the person is saying, I'm sorry if I sound like a broken record. If the person is, I don't know why any priest would give absolution at that point. If they say, I have every desire and commitment to keep doing this sin. Even if a priest says the words, well, it will not do anything. If the person is clearly stating their desire and commitment is to keep doing this sin. And that is so different than our person who's struggling. You use the example of alcohol.
1: Right.
2: You've probably met people. It seems like the people I've met, like oftentimes as a hospital chaplain, the more they were in the depths of an addiction like that, the more they desperately wanted to stop it. They weren't saying, boy, this is just great and I want to keep doing it. The worse off they were, the more they desperately wanted to stop it, knowing sometimes it had been decades, knowing there wasn't much hope of stopping it. You absolutely would absolve them. And you say, just God still loves you. God does forgive you. Sorry to hear this is the point you are at. Never despair of God's mercy. I'll add this here. I don't necessarily add it to them. St. Thomas Aquinas says, but if it's a deeper conversation, I would say that. Habit weakens the will, and all the more so if it's a habit that affects not only our mind and emotions, but physically, like an alcohol or drug addiction.
1: Right.
2: So habit weakens the will. It does not make a person always giving. It does not mean a person always giving a bad confession. It means my will is weak because I've committed this sin repeatedly, and I'm sorry I committed it repeatedly, and I'm going to keep trying even if I keep failing. That is a path to heaven. What's the difference between souls in heaven and hell? That the souls in heaven, other than the Blessed Virgin, is it that they never sinned? No. The saints in heaven are repentant sinners. The souls in hell are unrepentant. That's the difference.
1: Right. Wow. Powerfully said. I'm so glad you did, Father Driscoll. And then you're talking about, you know, bad habits, you know, and sinful habits weaken the will. That's why it's so important that we build virtue, right? It's so important that we create new virtuous habits. like prayer, like going to Mass, you know, daily Mass, you know, adoration, things that are beautiful and good and true and holy, so that we can start to live that that road to holiness like the saints did. I so agree with you, Father. Did you want to say something?
2: Yes, thanks. And once again, to quote the best psychologist who ever lived, St. Thomas Aquinas, he said, and this is very common sense advice, we'd say, well, of course, that's the solution. He said, for bad habits, as you were just saying, both to do two things at once, attempt to diminish the bad habit and build up the opposing virtue, the opposing good habit. What you just said, that's straight Thomas Aquinas. And we're like, well, of course, yes, he is very... sometimes very common sense, sometimes very philosophical, but that's a very common sense one from him. Do both. How am I going to diminish my bad habit? And what good habit am I going to build up that is the opposing one?
1: Right. And last thing before we head into our final break, Father, I just wanted to ask you this question about, so the criteria for knowing it's a mortal sin, right? You have to know it's serious. You have to still do it. You actually have to understand that it's a serious sin. So when a person comes into the confessional, if they were to question it, saying, I don't really think this is a sin. And then you as the priest or somebody they talk to in the church, they inform their conscience and say, no, I need to tell you that's a sin. Once you inform their conscience, they now know. And so if they can't plead ignorance any longer, correct, Father?
2: They could. I like the way you word it. They could plead it, but God will. And only in the end, only God can judge hearts and minds. But that makes it difficult to say, well, I didn't know. They have to stand before Jesus Christ, who might be saying, do you remember when this person taught you this? But in the very end, only God can judge that. We'll leave it at that, of course. But that's such a low bar. We want to be knowing what's right and wrong and striving for right. But I know what you said is realistic sometimes.
1: Mm-hmm. Okay, we're going into our next break and the final one for today. And then when I come back, I'm going to kind of do a catch-all of everything we covered and go into receiving communion unworthily. We don't want to heap a mortal sin on top of another mortal sin. And so, yeah, there's a lot to cover here. And we'll touch on scrupulosity. And I know you also sent in questions about the 12-step program. So I will ask Father Driscoll that when we come back.

I spent days thinking about how to approach my daughter's basketball coach, whose behavior was abrasive and disrespectful. As a parent, you often walk a fine line between stepping in and allowing your child to handle conflict on her own. I chose the coach approach when talking to my daughter about the comments that hurt her. She was visibly upset, and I didn't want to escalate the situation, so I asked her the kinds of questions a leadership and life coach would ask, questions meant to empower her rather than inflame the moment. I wanted her to recognize that she needed to confront the coach herself and to do it in a Christ-like manner. Through those coaching questions, my daughter found her own answers in her own voice and resolved the issue. Scripture says, leave your gift there before the altar and go. First be reconciled to your brother, then come and offer your gift. So my coach's question is this, how can you handle conflict as a Christian? This has been an Epiphany Insight. I'm Vanessa Denha-Garmo, a communications evangelist.

0: The spirit world continues with Debbie Giorgiani and Father Mike Driscoll. We're not taking live phone calls today. 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
1: Well, thank you so much to all the Spirit World family members and listeners. You stayed with us. This has been a fabulous pre-recorded mailbag edition. Is sin everywhere? Well, now in this final segment, I'm going to ask Father's kind of like rapid fire questions. I'm going to ask him so we can get his responses, because we are just loving it. Everything that Father Driscoll is educating us, informing us, forming us in the faith. I love it. So, Father, let's move on now to we kind of covered confessions real quickly, just real fast. You might as well address this very quickly. A lot of people who aren't Catholic, who have a Catholic spouse, they often ask, can they go to confession? Can you give us a reason why they cannot go to confession to a priest?
2: It's a step on the way of it's a step on the way of becoming a full Catholic. So you don't want to take that step unless you are in the process, just like Holy Communion. Well, I'm not Catholic, but I would like communion. That's the last step. So I want you to become Catholic and then receive communion. Yeah, so it's a step on the way. That's how I answer that. It is a step on the way to becoming Catholic. So let's talk about that process. But no, you can't just say, I want that, but no Catholic for me. Yeah.
1: Perfect. Nope, great answer.
2: Sacraments are our steps. Thank you.
1: Okay, real quickly, Father, we addressed like alcohol dependency addiction. What about the 12-step program? What are your thoughts on the 12-step program? Are you for it?
2: Depending on the person, always keeping our Catholic faith. Don't let that ever distract. It's built on some Protestant principles, I would say. That idea of, well, I'm helpless against alcohol. That's not very Catholic. Well, no, I have an intellect and free will. I understand my free will is weakened by habit, but I've got grace. So that one is not, that's a little more Protestant than it is Catholic. But so it's a program. It's not a creed, and don't take it as that. But if it's helpful for you to keep sober, then do it. On the other hand, it's not the be all and end all. Some people go and say, I've been going for 30 years. It's kept me sober. Well, I would keep going then, as long as you still have your faith too. Other people, after a month, I cannot listen to one more of those stories. Then don't. Then, but what are you going to do? Do something different. Do something to help you get out of this habit.
1: Great answer during this lightning round of questions, Father. Man, you are awesome. You are so, this is great. We're getting good formation here, folks. Okay, I'm going down the questions now. Now we're going to talk about receiving communion unworthily. We've heard this again on a lot of podcasts that are circulating. So let me just make it, and tell me if I've got this correct. I think I do, because we've said this many times on Catholic Radio. Venial sins, the less serious sins, the venial sins, and you can look this up in the catechism, folks, are washed away at the Mass with the penitential, right, the confiteor and other prayers that wash away those venial sins at Mass. So, mortal sin, serious sin that we know we have committed, we are not to receive communion, because that would be receiving it unworthily. So you'd be heaping a mortal sin on top of a mortal sin, and now your spiritual state is really compromised. So can you proceed from there, Father, and talk about what really people should be thinking about if they are indeed possibly entering into receiving communion unworthily?
2: What you said, of course, is exactly right. Venial sins are forgiven by the penitential rite, and it's good to make a good sincere acts of contrition every night, to ask God's forgiveness for the sins of the day. And if they're venial sins, they are forgiven, and to ask his forgiveness for the mortal sins and get to confession as soon as reasonably possible. So the way that can get a little bit tricky, let's use once again the addiction example. If a person is in that addiction, I can see how they would say, well, you know, I've done this, this serious sin again. Well, their will might have been weakened to the point where it was not so serious for them. But once again, the solution, don't look at going to frequent confession as a punishment. Boy, I got to go to confession again this week. You know what? If you've got a habit of a serious sin and you're really striving to break it, go to confession every Saturday afternoon and receive communion. So don't look at it as, boy, I got this punishment, now I have to go to confession again. No, it's a great thing. Go again and receive communion again. That would be my advice.
1: Mm-hmm. If you feel like if you truly not now, we didn't even touch scrupulosity, and folks, honestly, we're not going to get to scrupulosity. So on our next
2: That's a whole episode.
1: So just we promise you we will tackle it because Father and I are very committed to helping those who have scrupulous thoughts and are really struggling. So we will get to it. But Father, if a person is really struggling and they think I really do have a mortal sin, I don't feel good about this, then they should refrain from receiving. Correct?
2: Yes. Yes. And if there's any doubt, just refrain and then talk to the priest about that. And I hope you get good advice. And I hope I give good advice, representing lots of priests here. We're all hoping we could give good advice. No one's hoping they're giving bad. So I hope we can do that by God's grace.
1: Yeah, I can tell you, Father, just from my humble opinion on this, I've been in ministry for over 40 years. I've worked with a lot of priests, bishops, and I tell you, you're giving great advice, very solid, and I think you're representing the priesthood very well. That's just my personal opinion. So I'm so grateful that you're the co-host of the Spirit World. So thank you, Father, for being willing to entertain all of these questions and scenarios. Okay, so let's go to... we talked about receiving Holy Communion. What about, Father, the fast, the 1 hour fast? We've heard this many times. Is it an hour before Mass or an hour before receiving Communion?
2: Oh boy, I would have to an hour before receiving Communion. I'm going to look that up to make sure, but I am 99.99 on that. It's an hour before receiving Holy Communion, which really makes it not that much of a fast since Communion is exactly about a half hour to 45 minutes into Mass. So, but if someone forgets, then don't receive Communion. It's that simple. I know you want to, but that's it's more important to keep that fast. It's not that long a fast. And if, I ate something right on my way to Mass. Okay, then don't go to Communion. Make a spiritual communion and say, God, please give me the grace that I would have received in the sacrament. That's what a spiritual communion is, asking God for that grace that I would have received if I had been able to receive Communion.
1: I love that. And spiritual communion is a beautiful prayer to enter into. Father, what
2: Absolutely.
1: About, yeah, yeah. What about leaving Mass early or arriving late? At what point have you not heard Mass? I mean, like some people said, if you catch the gospel reading, so the liturgy of the word, liturgy of the Eucharist, you've heard Mass. Which is it? Because I've heard priests say all different things. You have to be at the start as the priest is processing in, and you should stay until the processional cross and the priest leave.
2: The bare minimum traditionally has always been said for the three essential elements of the sacrifice, which are the offertory, the consecration, and the communion of the priest. So if you do those three, now, of course, that's a bare minimum, but I don't know, it does happen. Your car broke down or you've got children and something went wrong and you got there very late, but you should be there for those three: offertory, consecration, communion.
1: Wow,
2: maybe I gave a bad example, because now when someone's going to say, well, I was on vacation and the car broke down and then I couldn't get there at all. Okay, that wasn't a lack of your desire. So we got to keep I've got the word scrupulosity in my brain now, and I don't want to be afflicting the scrupulous people there. So no, you should have the desire to go and to be there for those are the essentials of the sacrifice, the offertory, the consecration, and the communion of the priest.
1: So that's the bare minimum, but it's really from entering into the highest form of prayer, which is our holy sacrifice of the Mass. We really should be there on time and stay till the end, till the final blessing, right?
2: Definitely try to be there on time and absolutely stay until the end, unless you happen to emergency or you happen to be someone who's working and needs to leave immediately there. Those would be the rare ones. Definitely stay through the whole thing. I guess I have more sympathy as I see people struggling with a number of little children coming in late. That never bothers me. I'm amazed that they can get there at all.
1: And talking about that, in some of the cry rooms, they can't even see the altar. They watch it on the big screen TV. Is that valid?
2: The screen doesn't matter one way. The screen can be helpful, but for attending Mass, if you are in the building, gosh, I don't forget about that, but I'm in my little churches here in rural Illinois, which I love, but the Fulton Sheen Mass, and I was in that same venue when Pope John Paul II said Mass there in about 1997. I was in some other room where I couldn't even see him, but I was still in the building. Hey, in that case, Pope said I was there, I was there.
1: Okay, there you go.
2: No, that's perfectly fine. A cry room, even if you can't see what's going on, a screen is helpful, but that's not the essential because those are a new thing. If you're in the building,
1: You're present. Right.
2: I've even heard some people say, like on a Christmas mass, they got stuck standing outside the doors. It was so crowded. Well, then stand outside the doors. That's okay.
1: Right. Right. Don't Thank you, Father. I have so many more questions on that border right up against scrupulosity, but we're going to have to hold it there for now because we're out of time, folks. See how fast this hour just flies by. So, Father, with that, could you give us a blessing?
2: Thank you. Benedictio Dei Omnipotentis, Patris et Filii et Spiritus Sancti, descenda super vos et mania semper. Amen.
1: Thank you, Father Driscoll. Okay,
2: Thank you. That'll do it.
1: Yes, that'll do it for this mailbag edition. Is sin everywhere? Well, we tried to cover it from all different angles, but we're going to also do a dedicated episode on scrupulosity. At this point, I want to thank our incredible show team that's behind the scenes, and it's led by our wonderful senior producer, Tim, at Guadalupe Radio Network. So thank you so much, Tim, for putting together this pre-recorded broadcast. Thank you to EWTN for airing The Spirit World each and every Saturday. Father Driscoll and I will be back next Saturday for a live edition of The Spirit World where you can call in. If you have any comments about this episode, feel free to drop us an email, tsw@grnonline.com. Okay, that'll do it. For Father Mike Driscoll, I'm Debbie Giorgiani. Until next Saturday, have a beautiful and blessed week. We'll see you real soon.
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4: 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And also, Dr. Paul Kengor joins to talk about the stigmata.
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10: In June 2019, a group of 5 Catholic prelates composed a declaration of truths to address ambiguous and misleading statements made by those entrusted with the teaching authority of the Catholic Church. Such statements can endanger our salvation, but the truth will set us free. So join Red Sea Catholic Apostolate now as we seek to know the truth about God's justice and mercy. All of the commandments of God are equally just and merciful. It cannot be the case that by obeying the divine law, someone could at the same time sin against God by this act of obedience, or morally harm himself, or sin against another. Our Lord, in Matthew 25, gives countless examples of how living a life of self-sacrifice means loving God at the same time, and how this helps to bring about our salvation. We also must trust our Lord that, through the charism of binding and loosing that he bestowed upon the apostles in Matthew 18, he has endowed his church with the authority to mark out and define specific rights and wrongs. Our Lord wants every human being to gain the fullness of life and truth in him and through his church. For more to aid religious education in your domestic church, go to redseaapostolate.org. Don't settle for half-truths, presumption, or apathy. Know the truth. Be Catholic.
11: 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This week's Faith and Reason scientist is Ambroise Paré, surgeon and doctor. This magnificent surgeon had a simple philosophy. I bandage him and God heals him. Paré invented arterial ligation and several surgical instruments, including the early hemostat. Given what he later called a divine inspiration, he demonstrated that gunshot wounds were not made poisonous by gunpowder and did not need to be cauterized with boiling oil.
12: He made obstetrics safer, created artificial eyes, and even an artificial hand with moving fingers. Because of his incredible innovation and research, and his work to make surgery a respectable profession, this lifelong and devoted Catholic is remembered as the father of modern surgery. God has placed in the human heart the desire to know the truth. There is no breach between the

0: 52. Mostly clear Monday night, the low 53. Sunny on Tuesday with a high of 80. Mostly clear Tuesday night, the low 60. Sunny on Wednesday, the high 81. Mostly clear Wednesday night, the low 61. Sunny skies again on Thursday. That's your Sword Point weather forecast. From the Sword, KSWCLP and KSWCLP.com. I'm Nowcast meteorologist Matthew Harding.
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4: Lena Ever, and today I am joined by my dear friend Andrea Boring for a beautiful conversation about friendship, healing, and walking together in faith. We're going to talk about what it means to be a faithful Catholic in today's world and how to navigate the wounds and struggles that we all carry and how Jesus meets us right in the middle of that pain. So grab a cup of coffee, settle in, and stay tuned. I am here with my dear friend, Andrea, and she has been a guest in the past. And I just love having that one-on-one Catholic conversation with another Catholic woman who just gets it. In my mind, she just gets it. And she has helped me so much, everyone, with so many things that I have been through. And she's just been that diehard friend. And I feel like those friends are friends that God sends us when we need it most, even though we don't realize it sometimes. And we may push things away because I was so private. But Andrea has been there through thick and thin with me. And I just wanted to have that friendship kind of conversation today. Andrea, welcome to Women Made New.
5: It's been a long time
4: it's been a hot minute, right?
5: Yeah, since I've been behind the microphone. So I'm a little nervous today.
4: So Andrea, tell me a little bit of a background on yourself for my listeners who maybe didn't hear your other show or who don't know who you are.
5: I have six kids. Mm-hmm. I have a husband named David, and we live in Phoenix, Arizona. I currently work for Carmel Communications, which is a Catholic PR and marketing agency, and it's amazing. Get to work with a ton of fantastic people, and it allows me the flexibility to work remotely and so that I can still live out my primary vocation as a wife and a mother while still serving the church in a beautiful capacity in order to bridge the gap between the sacred and the secular. So it's a little bit about me. I love Jesus. I love his church, and I think that's a good little intro.
4: And you really work with women throughout your years. And even within our church, St. Bernadette, I see you, and don't take offense at this. You know me. You're like the mother hen. Everyone goes to Andrea for so much, but you've had such good guidance. And you've always steered me in the right direction when I was struggling with things within my marriage or if I've been struggling with things with my children. And it's good to have that friend that you can just bounce things off of and have that second opinion, and they give that kind of insight that maybe you never would have thought of, or give you that encouragement in that time when you just feel just really low or just kind of beating yourself up. And all of us, let's be honest, ladies, all of us have gone through that in our lives. Men too. It doesn't matter. Everyone goes through that demonic dialogue where you are almost getting consumed in your own thoughts and you're getting beat down, and it's just like, you're believing the lies. I've lived out of so many lies mm-hmm. that I have allowed myself to be in bondage by, right? Mm-hmm. And they haven't been true. And maybe there's been a sliver of truth, but it wasn't all true. But I allowed the evil one to kind of beat me up, and I took that on as my own, and it wasn't. And I feel like a lot of women live like that, and a lot of women keep themselves from the church because they feel like if they go in that environment, they're going to be judged. They're going to be judged for the way they lived, or they're going to be judged for their past, or they're going to be judged for not understanding fully what they should be doing, whatever the insecurity is. What do you have to say to those women that all of those things keep them away from really

0: entering into their faith maybe like they want to.
1: I think that it's important for us as women in the church to recognize those women who might be having those doubts. I think that's the most important aspect. You mentioned Mother Hen, and it's funny because one of the ways that the Lord has worked in my life with other women is to almost just put a little bit of a light over someone who might need a little bit of extra love. And I think that the first step to this, my words aren't actually to the women. I'm not going to answer your question. I'm going to go a little backwards, but my words are to other women, and it's to pay attention to the nudgings of the Holy Spirit. Because every single person that we encounter every day has a wound that is not seen, a wound that they may not even be aware of, and that causes significant pain that the enemy will use to engage in that, as you said, the demonic dialogue to plant even more seeds of doubt, to plant even more just worry and stress and anxieties in their lives. And so we as women in the church who are faithful, who are in love with Jesus, we who have faced our own demons, who have overcome with God's grace and only with God's grace, have overcome our own wounds and are still healing from them. I mean, we both are going to be healing for the rest of our lives from the wounds that we've experienced in our past and in our current lives, but really not being afraid to share that with other women, being open to the promptings of the Holy Spirit. To women who, if you see someone at Mass, if you're at daily Mass one day and you see someone you've never seen before, I encourage you to walk up to her and introduce yourself. Because a welcoming smile and a persona and a just way about you that reflects the love of Jesus is going to work amazing miracles. And it's that first step, perhaps, that God could be using you in order to help someone else come to a place of peace, to come to a place where they might not feel judged, to come to a place where they recognize that yearning and that longing within their own soul and recognize that for a yearning and a longing for God. And so we have a huge responsibility. All of us, you do, I do, our friends at church, our friends all over the country, all over the world as women, to step into those gifts and to step into that femininity that God has given us. Because we as women are given, I believe that every woman is born with certain maternal gifts. And whether that is biological maternal gifts, whether it's adoptive, whether it's spiritual, it's those that maternity that the Lord has gifted to all women in a variety of different ways, but stepping into that and really giving that to others.
0: Again, I'm sitting here with Andrea Boring. And for those of you that just started tuning in to hear Women Made New, I'm having a Catholic conversation with another Catholic woman who really has helped me in my struggle. She's just been that dear friend for me in my life when I've gone through a lot. And Jason and I were very open and we were very honest, actually, when we did Matt Fratt's show, just about our struggles. And during that time, Andrea was just really there for me and encouraging me and helping me and oh no, don't do that. Oh no, say this, and just being really prayerful with me and saying rosaries for my marriage, saying rosaries with me and doing novenas and just being that almost warrior. Some of us need that throwdown warrior in our lives. And if you don't have a good friend like I have, Andrea, pray to God. If you're one of those women who really keeps to themselves, who doesn't want to bother anyone, or he doesn't want to like, you're too ashamed to maybe let somebody in, because I've lived that too. I've lived that life, right? I've walked that. And it's really lonely. It's really hard. And the evil one really can beat you up. And I just want to encourage you, don't do that. Just there are people out there that would love to help you, that would love to be there. And also Jesus in the Eucharist. I mean, and that was really my strength. And that is our core, is just going to Jesus for everything. And so if you don't have maybe the courage to step into your parish and really just step into that community, well, go to Jesus, right? That's his house, and he's going to help you find your way there. So I think Andrea helped me do that for a really long time. But with that being said, how can we as Catholic women cultivate that in our church? Like, what are things that women can do? Because they're kind of like, well, that sounds great and all, but...
1: Pray. Ask God specifically for, and you're great at this, specifically ask, if I had a nickel for every time, have you asked God this, like a specific,
0: did you ask Jesus yet?
1: Did you ask, but it's like a specific, it's like, did you ask him X, Y, Z? And I'm like, well, no, I haven't asked him exactly that. Maybe I should try that. That could be a good idea. But be specific in your prayer to Jesus and submit it to his will also. That's key too. So you have your specific prayer. If your prayer is for holy friendship, if your prayer is for whatever it is, be specific and bold. Engage in the Lord in a holy dialogue in order to just make requests known. I mean, it's just like talking to your friend. Hey, can you pray for me for this? Hey, Jesus, can you help me out here? But you know what? Ultimately, it's your will, Lord. It's your will in my life. And if it's your will, and it's a good and a holy request, I don't pretend to be God, but chances are pretty good it might happen. It might not happen in the way that you anticipate it.
0: Half the time it won't, right?
1: Most of the time it won't happen in the way in which you anticipate it. And we can't really, I mean, expectations are a whole nother discussion.
0: Yes.
1: But ask, ask, ask, ask. And then look, open your eyes and look at the people around you. And I have this picture of my daughter, Olivia. She's now 12 in seventh grade. Those of you with daughters, you know how it is. I love her to death. She's full of sass, and she's been full of sass since the day she was born. But I have this photo of her on Easter Sunday when she was about 3 years old. And she was having the mother of all temper tantrums. I had a set of twins after her, and they were maybe one. They might have still been babies. I can't really remember. But so she was having the mother of all temper tantrums. I took her out to the narthex at our previous parish, and she wouldn't sit down. She wouldn't sit in a chair. She flung herself out of my arms, went and sat underneath a table in the narthex of the church. And it's full on tears, snot in her beautiful pink and white Easter dress. And I did what any good mother would do. And I took out my phone and I took a photo of my daughter having this meltdown at church. And that photo is something that I use to engage, to talk to love other women that I encounter, especially those that are having trouble with their toddler girls.
0: I do. I always see you going and you're helping those women in the back and you're holding their babies and you're just so open to it. It's just beautiful. But yeah, you've always had your arms just wide open to help anybody who needs it there.
1: Well, and other people, but to encourage other women to do that too. For those of us who don't have itty bitties anymore, who have elementary school age children, look for those other mothers who might be struggling. And that is who you can meet. And those of you who are struggling, who are in the mess of, and the beautiful mess of toddlerhood and babydom, look for those friendly faces, because I promise you they are there. Mm. It might be an older woman, you know, it might be a grandma, it might be a woman like myself in our late 40s, but I promise you, if you see a kind glance, don't be afraid to return that, and don't be afraid to strike up a conversation, because that could very well be an invitation from Jesus into that friendship that you're seeking.
0: Well, that's how you kind of did it. You just kind of walked and mosey on over to me, you know, and I was there by myself at soccer. You were just so kind and sweet, and it just kind of started, and 3 years later, here we are, right?
1: I know.
0: So it's just been really beautiful what God has done in our friendship. But there are those women, men, you know, that have really struggled because they've gotten hurt in the church. They've gotten hurt with maybe just the nonsense of the politics. Maybe they were in a group of some sort and then things maybe went sideways or rules changed and there was just like a battle of some sort. And not even just like really serious things I know that people have struggled with and getting just hurt in the church. But I'm talking about people that get so wrapped up in just, there's politics sometimes, right?
1: Yeah, there is. I mean, it's an imperfect
0: yes,
1: right. Body.
0: And you get hurt and you get mad and you want to leave. And I've been there before. I've been there. I've done that when I lived in San Diego. And I really had to almost take this self-reflection of like, well, am I there for those people? Am I there for what I'm getting out of friendships or being a part of this or being a part of that? Or am I there at the end of the day for Jesus? And sometimes you really can lose sight of that. Sometimes you really can get clouded. And some people have completely just like, oh, never again going back because of the X, Y, and Z. What about those people that have struggled with that or that have a hard time with maybe situations going on in the church that are out of their control?
1: I think the first part is to recognize that your feelings are real, that your feelings are valid, that the pain is real, the emotions are real, but it's not going to last forever. And that God desires to heal all conflict. He desires to heal all wounds. And it's okay to take a break. It's okay to remove yourself and to set boundaries in different situations in order to begin the process of healing and to give yourself grace and to not lose sight of the fact that Jesus is still very present within you in the depths of your pain, in the depths of your wounds, that is the time in which you need to draw nearer to him in the Eucharist, to increase your Mass attendance if you can, go every day, to increase your confession schedule. If you're going once a month, look at going once every couple of weeks so that you don't allow the bitterness to take hold.
0: Set in.
1: Because that's what the enemy wants. He wants the bitterness. He wants the resentment. Those are like tentacles. And he's going to do whatever he can to get those tentacles in you and to surround your heart, to grab your heart, and to not let go. And it's up to you, it's up to us, to allow that. Allow God's grace to penetrate those wounds, to break off those tentacles, to tell Satan, no, not today. So that's what I would share, is just acknowledge and understand that what you're going through is very real. To take ownership when you make mistakes. To forgive fast. Like, forgiveness is key. And you don't have to feel it, right? I feel like I probably said this on the last show I had with you. But it's so important because you don't have to feel. Forgiveness is not an emotion.
0: Ooh, say that again.
1: Forgiveness is not an emotion. Forgiveness is an act of the will. And so it's saying to someone, I forgive you, even though I'm still really mad at you. I forgive you, even though you're still making me cry.
0: Yeah.
1: Or your behavior or your response or whatever it is still evoking super strong emotions. You can still forgive someone and still feel all of those things.
0: So since we got on the topic of forgiveness, and you've dealt with some really serious things in your life. I've dealt with some really serious things in my life. I think a lot of women have gone through so much and they're carrying these things. And how do you forgive someone, especially when you're in it or you're going through it? How can you do that? And what are things that you did yourself to heal and forgive?
1: The most powerful thing that we can do, and it's also the most difficult thing we can do, is say it out loud. If you can, say it in a church. I forgive you for, say the person's name. I forgive Bob for XYZ. I forgive so-and-so for this. Because when you're broken, there's a grief that's still associated. When your heart is broken, even if it's not a death, even if it's not even what people might consider a significant trauma, I hate putting like labels or trying to judge trauma, but a lot of times we'll experience something like, oh, it's not that big of a deal. I didn't lose a spouse, or I didn't lose a child, or I didn't, you know, I'm not getting divorced or any of those things, but it's still important and it still happened to you, but you cannot allow it to become a part of your identity. And so forgiving that person out loud. And then when you experience those waves of grace, or I'm sorry, those waves of grief, to out loud, Jesus, I offer this wave of grief for the person that harmed you. I unite this suffering to you, Jesus, on the cross for the sanctification and deeper conversion of Bob.
0: And I know some of you are thinking, oh, absolutely not. There's no way. Because part of me is like, that is so hard. I've had to do that in the past. And do you know, there was a time, everyone, in my life that someone hurt me so deeply. And I knew God was asking me to pray for them, to forgive them. But in order to do that, I really had to engage my will. I almost had to drag myself to the throne of God and pray. And do you know, I actually physically inside felt sick.
1: Yes.
0: I was actually praying for that person.
1: 100%.
0: And it took literally weeks of me doing that and forcing myself to pray for that person. And then slowly, it's unbelievable, it did subside. It slowly, God through that, healed the anger or the aggression or the wound or the just sadness my heart was carrying. It was awful. But at the same time, every time I gave that little bit of poison to Jesus in
1: that
0: prayer.
1: Oh my goodness.
0: Oh my gosh. He slowly healed me. And even now, sometimes that thought of that person comes up and I know, boom, I better give that to Jesus because I can't let it fester, because it will. And it'll start burrowing itself.
1: Mm-hmm.
0: And then that poison will start slowly seeping in, right? But just give it to Jesus and slowly through that. I'm telling you, as much as it hurts, as much as you may be disgusted or whatever feelings you're feeling, you give all of that over to that prayer that you're praying for that person and for that wound and what it caused. It is so incredibly powerful. And that is where God can really make changes in your heart and in your emotions and even in your memories of giving you those graces. Because as long as you have that poison there towards that person, that unforgiveness, that anger, that rage, whatever, you cannot heal.
1: Mm-mm.
0: You cannot. You will stay and you will fester in that. And over time, it's going to end up just hurting you even more. And so I would really encourage you, just give it to Jesus. Even if you're crying while doing it, if you're cringing while doing it, still give it to Jesus, and he will and he can heal you no matter what it is.
1: No matter what.
0: Nothing that he can't touch and heal with his mercy and his grace and his love. And it can turn into something actually quite beautiful, and it can turn into something that makes you really strong in that area in your life that you didn't even know you had. Mm-hmm. This beautiful strength that God replaces that poison with. And so I would just encourage you, whatever it is, give it to Jesus in that moment. So we are going to take a quick break right now with our friends over at EWTN, but we will be right back with my dear friend, Andrea Boring. Stay tuned.
2: Mother Angelica, answering the call.
3: Hello?
4: Hello, Mother Angelica. I'm
3: JP,
4: and I'm calling to ask you, I'm a Catholic, and I have a circle of friends who are what they call just Spirit-filled Christians, mm-hmm. and I go to a weekly meeting they have. It's just like a little prayer group type of thing.
3: Yes.
4: And I want to know, is that wrong for me to do that?
3: Well, I think it would be better for you to go to a Catholic prayer group. Why? Because there you will receive, hopefully, not always, but hopefully, perhaps a mass, a rosary, teaching. And I don't find fault with you going to a Protestant prayer group, providing there's not the teaching there that's going to change your mind and heart. What I'm saying is, it's wonderful, but you have to be extremely careful that you don't put yourself in temptations of doubt, where they may criticize the church or criticize you. At that point, you must leave. Because we work with people of all faith and no faith. Our witness is to love them where they are and how they are. But we're also obliged, each one of us, to preserve our faith and not to put ourselves into a temptation or a place where my faith may be in jeopardy by those who create doubts in my mind. If you're talking of an ordinary prayer group where you pray together and read the scriptures together, fine. But if it comes to a point where it's a matter of defending your faith, then I would leave.
2: For more about Mother Angelica, visit EWTNRC.com.
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0: Welcome back to Women Made New. I'm your host, Crystalina Evert. Thank you for joining me. For those that are just tuning in, I am here with my dear friend, Andrea Boring, and we are just having a conversation, one Catholic woman to another, just about life, about wounds, about maybe hardships that you have experienced or maybe even had in the church or in your own life, and how to deal with that grief, how to deal maybe with those shortcomings you have or pain that you're holding on to. But we were just discussing forgiveness and how powerful that actually can be in someone's life, but how hard. Sometimes that is really hard. People have gone through really horrific things, and it's hard to just let go. It's hard to just move on. But God doesn't expect us to do that.
1: No.
0: He never expects us to do that. But what, in your mind, do you think that the path Jesus has for that kind of healing?
1: Jesus wants to heal all of us. He will never stop pursuing every single one of His beloved children on earth. Every single precious soul that was created in His image and likeness, He will pursue until the very end. I have no doubt in that. He wants all of us. The name of your show is Perfection, Women Made New. He wants all of us, women and men, to be made new, to be made a new creation in Christ Jesus. And while you might have a miraculous healing, some people might not, emotional, physical, it could happen. Our God is a God of miracles. But so often the ordinary path of healing does involve suffering, and it involves going through the cycle of grief, going through the different stages, going through those stages of grief with Jesus. And again, it's not just for death or super significant trauma. It's for a friendship that didn't go the way that you were hoping it would go. It's for someone that you trusted who hurt you. Those different stages of grief, of anger, I'm going to miss them here. Anger, bargaining, denial, acceptance is the last one. I'm missing one in there. But going through that path, going through that journey, that cycle with Jesus is crucial.
0: And to be patient.
1: And to be patient, because it's, and sometimes it's one step forward, two steps back. My boys were in the NICU. I have two sets of twins. They were both born early. And I'll never forget the doctors, both times, they were 8 years apart. But both times those NICU doctors, every day, they would say, it's one step forward and two steps back. And I'm like, well, that's terrible. That is not exactly fun. But it's true. And you celebrate those small victories. So maybe it's that one day where you're able to forgive that person. And maybe you only cried for like 10 minutes. You know, it's the small victories. Maybe one day you can't even say the words and you're just like, Jesus, just help, help.
0: No, I've done that.
1: And that's all you got. But it's the one step forward. And even if you take two steps back, that's fine, because you're going to continue moving forward. As long as you continue to hold close to Jesus, to make those acts of the will, it's so important to make the acts of the will in everything. And it's the same thing with marriage. It's the same thing with friendship. It's the same thing with Jesus. Even with Jesus, making that act of faith. I think there's some kind of Catholic prayer somewhere that maybe Fatima gave. That's what's ringing a bell, like act of faith, where you just make an act of faith to Jesus. And it's just turning. I don't understand, Jesus. I don't understand why this is happening. But I trust you.
0: I want the listeners out there where that this really resonates, that you're not alone. You know? And that's why I wanted to have this conversation, because so many people think they're the only ones, and I've talked about this many times on other shows, but I just think it's so relevant, especially now. And there's so much going on, that whatever it is you're experiencing or whatever wounds you've had in the past, just know Jesus wants to go there with you. Mm-hmm. No matter how bad or how ugly or how much you want to hide it, Jesus wants to be right there with you. And I know some of us are like, oh, but I've been horrible, I've done this or that, or he can't forgive me.
1: Or shame.
0: Shame's a huge one.
1: Right, like, yes. Maybe your spouse is making poor choices with pornography or doing who knows what else. And priests hear it all the time. I mean, priests in the confessional, I mean, sins are sins. And we have to kind of take that perspective a little bit too. And also realizing that God will send someone to walk the journey with you. And I think that is important too for women to realize, is that
0: he had 12 apostles.
1: He did. And that's a great point. Like, I don't know if I can handle 12 friends.
0: He was not alone. He was not alone. And then when he still got an angel in the Garden of Gethsemane when he still got aid. God sent him help. He will never leave us alone.
1: Never.
0: Because the battle with the evil one ultimately is his.
1: Yeah.
0: And so he's not going to leave you there. He's not going to let you just get taken out. Only, and only I say this, if you hand your will over to it.
1: Yes.
0: That is yours and yours alone. And Andrea has talked a lot about, you've got to engage your will, right? And I talked a lot about that. But I want everyone to remember, all of hell can be after you and tempt you with something. But if you don't say yes to it, it has no power whatsoever over you. So if you hand that over every single day, whatever it is you're struggling with, the evil one's got nothing. Mm-hmm. Absolutely nothing. It is you and your will. And honestly, do we all fall? Yes. Are we all sinners? Yes, absolutely. Everyone has problems and issues. But at the same time, it all comes down to, well, did you say yes? Did you give over to the anger? Did you give over to the unforgiveness? Did you give over and let the shame consume you? And then you're just like drowning in it. And I've had those times and it's hard to get out. But also it was my will. I had to engage with God and his grace to climb out of that pit, right?
1: And you climb out and you go to confession. Yeah. And you're made new.
0: To a certain extent, you struggle, but God is there. And I love this quote from Mother Angelica. And she says, sometimes my worst day, one filled with pain and suffering in the eyes of God, it is my best day to him. If I've bore it cheerfully with love. So it's like sometimes we're suffering and going through so much, and we just, you keep giving it to God, keep giving it to God. And you're like, wow, at the end of the day, you just lay there like worn out.
1: Mm-hmm.
0: That was such a hard day. That was awful. I mean, God could just be looking down at you and just smiling, being like, that was one of the best days you've had in a really long time because you gave it to me. We battled it together. I was there trying to give you my grace, but God is with you, and not to forget that he wants to fight with us. But you got, I have always said it, you got to show up to your own fight, everyone.
1: Yeah.
0: He can't force you. Mm-mm. He won't coerce you.
1: But he will fight with you.
0: But he will throw down and fight with you if you
1: allow him to. And he'll bring you people to fight with you too.
0: And that's Andrea for me. And I know there are people that would love to pray with you and be there with you in your own parish. Pray for that. And God always, always sees things through,
1: mm-hmm.
0: no matter how hard it is, right?
1: Yeah, always. He always is looking for ways to penetrate our hearts and to show his love, really. And that's what he does through the people that he allows us to encounter a lot of times. The people that we encounter in life, the people that we encounter in our church, at our kids' school. These are divine appointments. And to consistently pray and ask God for the grace not to miss the divine appointments too.
0: Can you talk about what role the Eucharist plays in healing the wounds of the church, of our situations? I really don't believe a person can actually heal. I know for sure my own healing that has taken place in my life, I couldn't have done it without Jesus in the Eucharist.
1: Mm-hmm.
0: And how has that played a role in your own life?
1: The Eucharist is one of the greatest mysteries of the world. And to encounter him daily is one of the most profound acts of faith and acts of will that a human can make. To choose to go to Mass, to submit to the church for teachings to Jesus about the Eucharist, to be able to sit in Eucharistic adoration and just gaze upon his face in the Eucharist, in the monstrance, in the chapels across the country. It's a way that God gives us like a tangible expression of his love, a visible, tangible expression of his love and the covenant that he desires to make with every single one of us. And to take Jesus into our own bodies under the guise of bread is one of the most profound acts of faith and trust and surrender that we can do. And it's the source and summit of everything that we are as Catholics, as Christians. I had a friend once too, and this is a little off topic. It's around it's around the sacrament of reconciliation. It was one of the most poignant moments of my life because she was newly back to the church, and we were talking about sin, and she'd ask about confession, and she looked at me with the most pure eyes of anyone I've ever seen. I felt like I could see straight into her soul. And she says, I just want to go to heaven. And it was at that moment too, that along with the Eucharist and the sacrament of reconciliation, of one of those moments in which the veil seemed so thin between heaven and earth, that there was no doubt in my mind at all about the truth of the Eucharist, the truth of the sacrament of reconciliation, and the truth of the church.
0: It's life-changing. It can really be life-changing. People don't understand how confession can really change your life,
1: mm-hmm.
0: and those chains and those strongholds that are on you. But there has to be a level of detachment, right, to those things.
1: Mm-hmm.
0: And that's very difficult sometimes. And I can't imagine my life without this or this person or doing this, right?
1: Yeah.
0: But at the same time, there has to be almost this like surrender to holy detachment. And I know you have some interest in Ignatian spirituality.
1: Mm-hmm.
0: explain to people that maybe are hearing that for the first time, what is like holy detachment? What does that actually mean?
1: Holy detachment is really a interior disposition of not preferring one thing to another. It's having a no preference towards one good over another good, but being completely detached from a physical reality and wholly attached to God's will in a given situation. And you might have some thoughts on that too. Like what does that mean to you? I'll throw it back to you.
0: Honestly, at the end of the day, it really is, am I doing God's will? Am I really living the way that if Jesus showed up at my door, is that what God is asking me to do, that I'm living in that day to day, just being a mother, living my vocation out, doing the things God's asking me to do? But I think most people, I would say 90% of people, and I've said this before, are not living out of the will of God. They're living like, oh, well, God's something I do on Sundays, you know, but the gifts that God has given them are going dormant because they don't even know how to tap into them. They don't know how, because they're so attached even to our phones, like our phones, for example, or scrolling, or maybe getting that next clip of that next person's podcast, even though you're listening to a podcast, you know, but it's not a good one. It's gossip or whatever it is that thing actually helping you become the person God is calling you to be? And if it isn't, well, what are you doing and why? Because ultimately, is the goal not to stand before God and say, I fulfilled the mission you created me for?
1: Yeah.
0: And if you can't go to bed and answer that question, and like, am I really living out God's will? Just step back. It's not that you're failing. It's just you need to almost recalibrate what it is you're doing and how much you really want to live your faith out with what God is asking you to do. Does that make sense?
1: Yeah, it does. It does. It makes a lot of sense. And I think in the context of wounds and healing, holy detachment comes into play in a little bit of an interesting way, because when we're hurt or we're wounded, we want that person to know that they hurt us.
0: Mm-hmm. Yeah.
1: And we want that person to apologize to us in this way. We sometimes want to hurt that person back, which we all know is not great, but that does not remove that desire. It's what we do with that desire, everybody. That's the important part. But it's and attaching somehow your own peace to desired outcome. And a holy detachment is recognizing that God's will you want it to look. I have a particular wound that I've been dealing with for quite some time. Through an apology to someone else.
0: Wow.
1: So this person, even though I was hurt by this person, I did not receive an apology from this person. But the person apologized to someone else, and it was at that moment that peace overcame me. And so it wasn't what I expected. It wasn't what I thought I needed, but I was open, praise God, all by God's grace, open and receptive to how he wanted to work the situation. You know, and I think that when you're talking about forgiveness and we're talking about wounds and we're talking about all of these hard, hard, hard things, is recognizing that your desire for an apology, your desire for someone to respond to you in a certain way, it's not necessarily a bad thing. That desire is not a bad thing. The problem starts to really settle in when we attach our peace to that desired outcome and don't give space for God to work in the way
0: he wants to.
1: He wants to.
0: That's true, because when I started praying for that person, as much as I hated to do it, let's be honest, but I did it and I had engaged the will, right?
1: Mm-hmm.
0: I never thought that's where my healing towards that person would come from. I really did it, you know, and it's really that power of prayer, surrender, and really ultimately, okay, God, what do you want this situation? Not what I'm expecting, not what I'm demanding in prayers, but really to be docile, like, what is it you want me to learn from this? And what is it you're trying to do? Because mm-hmm. it can be really hard. And I always go back to when Jesus rose from the dead, he still had all of his wounds. They were just glorified. Mm-hmm. They were a message. They were just like, I have been through everything for you. And these wounds just radiate love mm-hmm. for you and me. And he kept those wounds. And it's very purposeful that we will still have our scars. We still will have maybe memories or things that happen. But there's also, once you move on from that and you do the hard work, it really does make you stronger in the end, or stronger with other people, relationships, even in your own gifts, right?
1: Yeah.
0: But not to allow that to make you stagnant in those, mm-hmm. to rob you of what it is God is doing in your life, because mm-hmm. it can. For so long it did for me, but it was really a test. Okay, do I really trust Jesus that he's going to take care of this situation? Because it's hard. Mm-hmm. It's really hard to hand over and be like, we say, oh, well, we want to do God's will, and we pray that, and we see the saints, and we want to be like them. But then, I mean, when push comes to shove, it's just like, well, okay, you're experiencing something really hard
1: mm-hmm.
0: and really bad or horrific. Where are you encountering your own faith walk in that? And where mm-hmm. is Jesus for you in that moment where you just, you're crying, you're overwhelmed, the memories, you just can't believe this is happening to you. You didn't think you'd be the one, and here it is. And all of these things going on, like, how could that person betray me? It's really a poignant question when you can just say, Jesus, where are you in this mess? And I remember I did that, and I was kneeling and I was crying, and I'm like, Jesus, I need you to reveal yourself in this darkness to me right now, because I can't handle it, like, mm-hmm. right now. But he did, and he does. And not in, like, again, not in the way that you want, but in a way that you actually need. He is the divine physician. He knows what needs to take place in order for you to heal from whatever's going on. And like you said, two steps back, one forward, right?
1: Mm-hmm.
0: It's okay if maybe you fall, or maybe you went back to something that wasn't good, and you're just like, here, I did it again. How could I do that? Do you know how many times I've gone to confession for the same thing?
1: Oh, amen.
0: And it was like years and years and years of just confessing and feeling really stupid in the confessional, because I'm like, Crystalina, how are you here again?
1: Again.
0: Right? Mm-hmm. And it's just like, you know what? But I kept on and I kept on and I kept showing up mm-hmm. to my fight, kept showing up to that battle. And even if I fall, I get my butt right there yep. back in confession. And for those of you that have not been to confession in a very long time, today is Saturday. I say it every Saturday on my show.
1: 3 p.m. at your local parish.
0: There we go. Or 4 p.m. You can look it up. There is no hiding here, because you can look up on any iPhone, all the different apps, all the different parish bulletins. It's right there for the taking.
1: Mm-hmm.
0: God is right there on the other side of that confessional.
1: Mm-hmm.
0: waiting for you to give you that grace to maybe unlock that bondage you're in, or give you that grace to go and deal with whatever demon you're facing right now in your own life, that vice that you just can't get over. And even if you go home in that week, boom, you do it again. You fall. Guess what? Go to confession again.
1: Yeah.
0: You keep on. And it was years that I struggled with something, and then it wasn't so hard. One day God finally said, okay. Whatever it was, if it was my pride or if it was me just not giving up, you know, God yeah. honors that. God sees what you're doing. He sees everything behind those closed doors and what you're struggling with internally. And he honors that when you try to honor him, and he sees your intention, because your intentionality behind your actions really is everything.
1: Mm-hmm.
0: because some people look so good and they look like they are just this put together Catholic. They got it all going on.
1: Negative.
0: And at the end of the day, they're doing that because they want to be in the limelight. They want people to look at them. And it's not really about God or their holiness. I mean, what's the intention, right? Mm-hmm. And maybe it is about their holiness. Maybe they are really serving God. That is what their intention is behind what they do. But at the end of the day, you have to look at yourself, mm-hmm. take that hard examination of conscience and just, well, why am I doing this? What's this all about? And at the end, to be close to God, to break the bondage, to keep going up to that fight, go to confession. So today, everyone, make time for Jesus. When's the last time you made time for Jesus? He loves you. He's waiting for you. And he wants your undivided attention. And for some of you, you have not given him that in years. And he's waiting. So go to confession. Don't be afraid. And all of us have been in our own sin and wounds and shame, but you don't have to stay there.
1: It's no
0: quicksand that God could just pick you and pluck you right out of if mm-hmm. you want to give it over to him.
1: And can we talk about, since we're talking about confession real quick, when you go to confession, you don't have to give all the details, girlfriend.
0: Your life story, right?
1: You don't have to, because like, again, if you're suffering from or you're dealing with temptations, you know, especially around purity, like you don't have to give the priest all the info. Okay. You go in, say, forgive me, Father. I have sinned against chastity 3 times. That's it.
0: Yeah.
1: That's it. So anybody who might be, and I don't know where this is coming from, could be the Holy Spirit. Somebody's listening needs to hear this, but just go in. You, of course, can share more if you really want to, but you don't have to. And so, because I see so many times women who get very caught up on how to confess certain things. And like, and it's just, it's one of those, I think one of those kind of obstacles, roadblocks that the enemy likes to put in front of us to keep us away from the sacrament. And you know what I mean? It's just, it doesn't have to be hard. And you don't have to tell all the background behind the sin either.
0: Because God already knows.
1: God already knows. And he was there. He knows it. You don't have to tell the priest all about it. And again, unless you really want to, but you don't have to. And just trust in God's mercy. And it's there. It's there for you to receive a free gift.
0: So we are coming to a close already. And it goes by so fast. If you had one thing you'd want to tell Catholic women, men out there, of just a piece of advice from your own heart, what would that be?
1: Forgive fast.
0: I like that.
1: Forgive fast. And just know that you don't have to feel it. But just make that act, say it out loud, and let Jesus do the rest.
0: That's beautiful. Thank you for being here again, Andrea. It's always a pleasure, and hopefully we'll have you on again. God bless.
1: God bless.
0: I want to thank my guest again, Andrea Boring, for being here today on Women Made New. And if this conversation with Andrea has blessed you, I really encourage you to share it with a friend who might need to hear it. We all need that encouragement, that reminder that we're not alone. And so often, that's how we feel. And it's not necessary. Just a reminder, Jesus is right there with you too. He's always calling you. He's always pursuing you to go back to him. So go to confession, go to adoration, and know God's grace is enough. For all things Catholic, go to EWTN.com and download the app so you can stay connected with the latest news, prayers, and shows that will feed your soul. I hope you all have a wonderful week. I will be praying for you. God bless.
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11: I'm Jeremy Belsky, and today's topic is sharing our gifts in a work environment. Work. Just the mere mention of the word causes some to shudder and others to shout for joy. Okay, let's not get too carried away here. Love it or hate it, work does allow you to share your God-given gifts outside the family home. In this segment of Spirit of Stewardship, I'd like to provide some points to ponder that will enable you to share your particular gifts with your coworkers. Do you have a contagious positive attitude worth catching? If you are naturally positive and optimistic, this is a valuable gift worth sharing with others in your office. Perhaps you possess the gifts of patience and sensitivity. Nothing's more helpful in an intense meeting than a person calm and unruffled despite all circumstances. Maybe your gifts to share in a work environment are more pragmatic. You set Christian examples in the areas of character, conversation, integrity, and fostering transparency in an often untrustworthy business world. Does your employer allow for prayer before meetings or meals? Is that something you could initiate? When it comes to lessen the load for one of your coworkers, how do you respond? What would Jesus do? You would think that with 12 apostles, Jesus was a master delegator. But we know the opposite is true. He taught us how to serve others first. Do the same for your coworkers and share the spirited message of Christian stewardship through your God-given gifts. I'm Jeremy Belsky, your host for Spirit of Stewardship.
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16: 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This week's Faith and Reason scientist is Blessed Nikolaus Steno. By the age of 21, this Lutheran decided not to accept anything written in a book. He resolved to research everything himself. A superb anatomist, he was the first to realize that bones entombed in rock did not grow there on their own, but actually came from the bodies of once living animals. He's called the father of both geology and stratigraphy, but he was a father in another way. 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He converted, was ordained a priest, and eventually a bishop. Deeply devout, he even sold his bishop's ring and cross to help the poor. God has placed in the human heart the desire to know the truth. There is no breach between the truths of the Christian faith and the truths of science. 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
17: Now your Saturday afternoon Sword Point weather forecast. Abundant sunshine as we go through the afternoon, the high 75, winds will be light from the south. Mostly clear tonight, the low 55. Sunny on Sunday, the high 73. Mostly clear Sunday night, the low 47. Sunny for Monday, the high 72. Mostly clear Monday night, the low 53. Sunny on Tuesday with a high of 80. Mostly clear Tuesday night, the low 60. Sunny on Wednesday, the high 81. Mostly clear Wednesday night, the low 61. Sunny skies again on Thursday. That's your Sword Point weather forecast. From the Sword, KSWCLP and KSWCLP.com. I'm now cast meteorologist Matthew Harding.
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19: The angel of the Lord declared unto Mary,
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19: Hail Mary, full of grace, the Lord is with thee. Blessed art thou among women, and blessed is the fruit of thy womb, Jesus.
21: Holy Mary, Mother of God, pray for us sinners now and at the hour of our death. Amen.
19: Behold the handmaid of the Lord.
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0: may be made worthy of the promises of Christ.
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0: grace into our hearts, that we, to whom the incarnation of Christ thy Son was made known by the message of an angel, made by his passion and cross, be brought to the glory of his resurrection, through the same Christ our Lord.
1: In the name of the Father, and of the Son, and of the Holy Spirit. Amen.
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3: 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This is Michael O'Neill. I'm The Miracle Hunter. Got a busy week here in the Catholic world, of course, and a busy week on EWTN. And one of the big things that's coming out on EWTN is a brand new program on stigmata. In that program, we looked at Catholicism's most wondered about supernatural phenomena, that is, those people bearing the wounds of Christ on their body. And that's called the stigmata. And we interview numerous experts in this program. And two of those experts will be on the show today to kind of talk to us about what's coming up. One of those is Brett Thoman. In my opinion, he is the top expert on St. Francis. He is here for the 800th death anniversary of St. Francis, which is today. Tomorrow's the big feast day. And he's written a book, The Life of St. Francis. So he'll be talking to us in a little bit. Joining us also will be Dr. Paul Kangor, author of The Stigmatists from TAM Books. And this book looks at the stigmata as is manifested on various saints throughout history. And he gives a beautiful interview in this program on the stigmata, which airs on Sunday, October 4th at 12:30 p.m. Central Time, follows on Tuesday at 7 p.m. Central Time as an encore. We're excited to talk to both of them about this very strange and interesting and incredible phenomena of stigmata. So I'm excited for people to hear these interviews and then tune in for the program on Sunday. Also coming up on EWTN is a program of mine called Miracles of Roses. It's about St. Therese, and it lines up exactly to her feast day on Thursday, October 1st at 4 p.m. Central Time. And I share testimonies of peoples whose lives were changed through the intercession of St. Therese of Lisieux, and how these miraculous stories were often accompanied by roses. This a shower of roses, you might call, or the appearance of roses. I think it's pretty fascinating. So we travel to the three biggest St. Therese shrines in the United States, and we have a miracle story at each location, and we present those to you in this program, Miracles of Roses. People can go to EWTN On Demand to watch that, or they can tune in to EWTN Television on Thursday, October 1st at 4 p.m. Central Time. I'm really, really proud of this one as well. And, of course, St. Therese is one of our favorite saints as Catholics, so I hope people can check that one out as well. And coming up on October 9th, on Friday at 9:30 a.m. Central Time and 9:30 p.m. Central Time, we have a new episode of They Might Be Saints about Adele Bryce. And I investigate Adele Bryce, a Belgian immigrant who received a Marian vision in Wisconsin and whose shrine miraculously survived the Peshtigo fire. And this is a brand new episode of They Might Be Saints. We had Father Bill Atkinson last month, and now we have Adele Bryce, the Visionary of Champion, this month in a new episode of They Might Be Saints on Friday, October 9th, which is the feast day of Our Lady of Champion, that airs at 9:30 a.m. and 9:30 p.m. Central Time. Let's take a look at the miracle news. We do this every week where we talk about the miracles happening around the world and those things that relate to miracles. And, of course, Our Lady of Lourdes is the most famous place of Marian apparitions in history. At least it's one of the top few. And that was visited by Pope Leo XIV this past week. So anytime a pope goes to a Marian apparition site, it's a big deal. There have been many popes who have visited Lourdes, of course, and it is amongst the most highly approved Marian apparitions in history. So his visit adds on to a legacy of approval from Rome. But he made a historic pilgrimage there on September 26th and 27th. And during this four-day apostolic journey to France, he arrived at the Great Marian Shrine on Saturday evening, and the Pope went directly to the Grotto of Massabielle, where the Blessed Virgin Mary appeared to St. Bernadette Subru in 1858 And before thousands of pilgrims, Leo knelt in silent prayer. He touched the rock of the grotto, drank from the famous Lourdes spring water, and he lit a candle.

And then he entrusted France to Our Lady, praying especially for peace, families, vocations, the poor, the sick, and suffering who come to seek strength and healing at Lourdes. And at the conclusion of this prayer, Pope Leo presented Our Lady of Lourdes with a golden rose, which is a special thing. He placed it at the foot of the statue of the Immaculate Conception. And this golden rose is, it's a century-old papal honor that bestowed upon particularly important Marian shrines, churches, and different other sacred places as a sign of the Pope's reverence and affection. And Vatican News described Lourdes, this presentation, as a gesture of Marian devotion traditionally reserved to the Pope. And in offering the rose, Leo joined earlier popes who have used this rare honor to recognize places of exceptional importance to Catholic devotion, making it a particularly striking tribute to Lourdes and its message of prayer, penance, and conversion. And this visit to Lourdes followed another remarkable Marian and Catholic spectacle. The previous evening at the Stade de France, where approximately 80,000 young people gathered for a prayer vigil with the Pope, and the stadium became a living panorama of French Catholic history, as young performers portrayed many of France's great saints. There's many of them, right? St. Thérèse of Lisieux, St. Bernadette Soubirous, St. Catherine Laboure, St. John Vianney, Vincent de Paul, Francis de Sales, St. Marie, Louise Marie de Montfort, Louis Anzel Martin, St. Charles de Foucauld, St. Joan of Arc. There are so many, right? And the theatrical tableau presented generations of French holiness before the young pilgrims, connecting the Catholic history of France with the new generation of believers. And the celebration also recalled France's extraordinary history of Marian apparitions. Images and banners evoked the country's famous apparition sites, Our Lady of the Miraculous Medal at Rue de Bac in Paris, La Salette, Lourdes, Pont-Main, and Palais-Vaçon. Those are five that were celebrated in the 19th century alone. And together they form an extraordinary chapter in modern Catholic history, going through all those Marian apparitions. And the imagery provided a fitting prelude to Leo's journey the following day to Lourdes. And that was the best-known place of French apparition sites. And on Sunday evening, Pope Leo concluded his time at Lourdes by joining the shrine's famous torchlight rosary procession, fulfilling one of the requests attributed to the Virgin Mary through Bernadette. People should come here in procession. And surrounded by pilgrims carrying candles, including many who were sick or disabled, Pope Leo called the procession a journey of hope and reflected on Mary's words at Lourdes, "I am the Immaculate Conception." His visit thus connected two powerful expressions of French Catholicism. The young people who had brought the saints and Marian history of France vividly to life in Paris, and the pilgrims at Lourdes, who continue a tradition of prayer and procession begun more than a century and a half ago. And that was the big news coming out of Lourdes in France. I'm sure you saw the footage online or on television. Absolutely amazing, Pope Leo's new visit to France. Let's take a look at Catholic Pub Trivia. We do this every week where we ask a trivia question, give a prize to an emailer who writes in the fastest with the correct answer. And last week we asked the question, how many angels are named in the Bible? We talked about angels as part of that program from last week. And the angels who are explicitly named are Michael. He's my favorite, of course. He's the most frequently named angel, appearing in Daniel and Jude and Revelation. And Gabriel, of course, he's named in Daniel. And in Luke, he announces the birth of St. John the Baptist to Zechariah and to Mary. Raphael, he's named in the book of Tobit. And, of course, those are the good angels. A lot of people who wrote in with this answer wrote in three is the number. And, yes, that's true of the good angels. But then, of course, the bad angels, Satan, he's mentioned in there, Beelzebul, who's maybe he's also Satan, but that's a name that's given. And Abaddon is a name of the supernatural ruler associated with the abyss. And he is considered to be the angel of the abyss. So perhaps there's six people or six saints or six angels named in the Bible. And so that's the answer for last week's question of the week. How many angels are named in the Bible? We're going to go with six. And the question for this week, we're talking about the stigmata in this program. We're talking with Brett Thoman and also Dr. Paul Kangor about the brand new program coming out on EWTN. So we've got a question about stigmata for you. Who was the first priest to bear the wounds of Christ in the stigmata? If you think you know that answer and want to win the prize, the image of the faces of Mary, send me an email to questions@miraclehunter.com.
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We need to take a short break. Stay with us for that.

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1: Head to the Mountaintop Hermitage in the town of Greccio, and you'll feel as if you've been transported to Bethlehem. And that's exactly what St. Francis had in mind. Greccio was a location chosen by St. Francis as a site to establish the first nativity scene. In 1224, having been to the Holy Land, Francis understood that most believers in his day and age would never have that same opportunity. So he decided to bring Bethlehem to them by recreating the birthplace of Jesus in the region of Lazio, just 90 minutes north of Rome. With the help of residents, he gathered live animals, plenty of torches, and soon they recreated a live manger scene, the tradition of the nativity scene that soon caught on in Italy, Europe, and around the world.
0: Italy's Shrines and Wonders by Teresa Tomio is available now at EWTNRC.com.
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3: 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This is Michael O'Neill. I'm the Miracle Hunter. On today's date, today's exact date, St. Francis of Assisi died on October 3rd, 1226. That makes this the 800th anniversary of his death. His feast day, of course, is celebrated tomorrow. And as part of that feast day, EWTN and Catholics around the world will be celebrating this momentous feast day. And there will be a broadcast of a brand new program that's come out on EWTN, and that's called Stigmata. Of course, St. Francis is believed to have been the first person to have borne the wounds of Christ in the Stigmata. And this program highlights his story in a big way. And several other famous cases of stigmata throughout history, modern cases and older cases. And we have numerous experts chiming in about that. And one of those experts is, in my opinion, the top expert I know, anyway, about St. Francis of Assisi, and that's Brett Thoman. Welcome back to the program today, Brett.
4: Thanks, Michael. Great to be here.
3: Yeah, it's great to have you on. And this is a big anniversary, 800 years since the death of St. Francis, one of history's most famous saints and most impactful saints. What are you doing to celebrate this anniversary?
4: Well, that's a good question. I'll probably go to my local parish. We've been living in Italy the past 12 years, but now we're transitioning back to Peachtree City outside of Atlanta, Georgia, where I'm from. So we'll go to the local parish.
3: Wonderful. Yeah, no, this is a big feast day. And of course, you participated in the program called Stigmata, airing tomorrow on EWTN at 12:30 p.m. Central Time and also 7 p.m. Central Time on Tuesday. And we think of St. Francis in so many ways, but when we focus on some of his mystical gifts, one of the things that people point to are these wounds of Christ that manifest. Tell us the situation that St. Francis was going through at the time when the wounds appeared on his body.
4: Yeah, it was about 2 years before his death, so it took place in 1224. September 17th is the day that we sort of ascribe to this moment, although it was somewhere around the period. We don't know the exact day. St. Francis was in a mountain hermitage called Laverna. It's in kind of southeastern Tuscany now, and he was there praying a 40-day sort of a Lenten fast, kind of a period in honor of St. Michael the Archangel, the feast we celebrated recently. And he wasn't asking for these wounds or any kind of things like that, but he did ask to be able to experience suffering that Christ felt on the cross, but also the love that Christ felt on the cross for all people. So when he said that, he had sort of a vision of a what looked like a seraph or a six-winged angel, one of the highest angels, the highest of the choirs of angels. And it was fastened to a cross and sort of came down from the heavens and it pierced his hands, feet, and side at the same time. So he did feel the pain and he did feel the love at the same time. So that's kind of what happened. He tried to keep it secret. He tried to sort of use his sleeves of his tunic to cover up the wounds, but the friars noticed it. He told them not to say anything until he passed away, which was just 2 years later. And after when he did, the friars sort of immediately wrote about it. The acting minister general, Brother Elias, he wrote a letter to all the friars saying that nothing in the history of Christianity has happened like this wonder. Mm. and he described the wounds. So that's kind of what happened in a particular sense. In a general sense, what was happening to Francis is he was sort of feeling a little, I don't know, discouraged, to use a light word, about the direction the order was going. He wanted all of his friars to be very devoted to poverty like he was, but it was sort of splitting in two directions because there had been 5,000 men who entered the order at that point. It was a huge order. It was no longer the sort of young movement of young men who were sort of, you know, traveling around, preaching, Mary. A lot of intellectuals, a lot of theologians, they were studying. They didn't have the same ideas on poverty. So he was very distraught by that. And, you know, the stigmata is a mystery, and it has to be interpreted. Francis never really spoke about it other than privately to the brothers. But you have to sort of, look at it in a divine sense. You know, what does this mean? So St. Bonaventure was one of the early biographers of St. Francis, and he had a sort of an interpretation, if you will. He wrote that the stigmata was sort of like a divine bull. The bull was like a papal bull or a stamp or a bishop's bull that they would stamp into ink as a form of approval of what was in that letter or parchment or document. So Bonaventure interpreted the stigmata as being sort of a Christ's seal of approval himself on the body of St. Francis, which must have been quite consoling because Francis was very distraught about the direction the order was moving in.
3: And when we talk about stigmata, of course, in the program Stigmata on EWTN, we see this, this set off centuries of saints and mystics bearing the wounds of Christ in different ways, you might say. But St. Francis's stigmata was different, wasn't it? The way it manifested almost as physical wounds in both his hands and feet, or physical nails.
4: Sure, Francis did receive the visible stigmata, and there are various ways to receive stigmata. That's, I guess, the most traditional way is the visible stigmata. Padre Pio, another example. With Padre Pio, he had the wounds for 50 years. Francis had them for about 2 years. In both cases, they were open, bleeding, physical wounds that anybody could see, inspect, so forth. A lot of saints and mystics and blesseds receive what are sometimes referred to as invisible stigmata. That is, they feel the wounds, the pains on their hands, but they don't manifest visibly. Other people cannot see them. And I think in both cases, whether they're visible or invisible, they have a unity. They serve to unite the believer, in this case, you know, Francis, Padre Pio, the mystics, with the mystery of the cross and the passion and the crucifixion of Christ. More importantly, with the resurrection of Christ, because Friday we have the passion, the death, Saturday we have the wound, but Sunday we have the glorious resurrection. So we should never separate the two. The suffering always comes together with the resurrection. So I think that's kind of what they mean. Some people, as a victim soul, people have this gift, a very special, very unique gift, very rare even, to be able to use one's wounds, in this case we're talking about visible or invisible stigmata, use the wounds to offer them up to Christ, to God, unite them with Christ's crucifixion to help others, help leave it others to God. Padre Pio offered his sufferings and his wounds for the salvation of sinners and for the healing of the sick. So sometimes maybe a person who has this special gift of victim soul will receive a certain particular calling to use them, to offer them up for. So it really is in the realm of mystery, very hard to kind of get into, understand, because the whole crucifixion and resurrection is a mystery in and of itself too.
3: Absolutely. It's truly one of the great mysteries we have in our Catholic Church, that of the stigmata. And stigmata aside, of course, this is an incredible moment in the life of St. Francis and the life of the Church and his miracles that he worked. Aside from those things, those sort of amazing moments, when we think of St. Francis and we think of his impact, here we're celebrating 800 years since his death. How was he best remembered? What was his impact?
4: Yeah, I would say probably conformity to Christ at every level. When here we're talking about, you know, in a physical sense, being crucified on the cross, stamped with the wounds of Christ on his body. But I would say conformity to Christ, and that's really what the early biographers, you know, Bonaventure and Thomas of Celano, three companions who wrote these early biographies, were really trying to communicate to the readers the listeners of these stories and these legends about Francis, that he was so Christ-like. He had so conformed himself to the life of Christ that he received the marks on his body. Now, that's very rare, very unusual. We, all of us, you know, are called to be Christ-like in whatever state of life we are and whatever God calls us to do. But I think that's really what distinguishes him more than anything else. You know, the mystery, we have the stigmata of the supernatural realm, mm-hmm. but we also have just someone who's very devoted to prayer, service to the leper, service to fraternity, service to the order, and who's given himself really to one another through Christ in love and charity.
5: Absolutely. We're talking today with Brett Thoman, author of numerous Catholic books and books on St. Francis. St. Francis of Assisi, Passion, Poverty, and the Man Who Transformed the Church is one of his books on this subject. And if we look at the legacy of St. Francis, of course, he had a great impact on Assisi and on Italy and on the church of that time. But how do we see his life even having an impact in our church and world today?
4: Yeah, it's one of those the movements that just keeps going. And you know, I converted to Catholicism. I was a student, and I was studying Italian in Florence. We went to Assisi one day, and I was just blown away by the life and figure of this person who did what he did 800 years ago, 8 centuries ago, and yet it was continuing. I mean, there were friars and sisters that were continuing in his footsteps doing the same thing. So I'd never experienced anything like that before. You know, I lived in Italy for many years back in the States, but even the States, too, our Catholic Church is very much influenced by the Franciscan Order movement.
5: We're talking today with Brett Thoman, author of numerous Catholic books, including a book called The Life of St. Francis, A Compendium of Early Legends, and that's out from Tan Books. Brett, tell us a little bit about this book and what it looks at in the life of St. Francis.
4: Yeah, what I wanted to do with this book is really go back to the early sources, which are the sources or the foundation of what we know about the life of St. Francis. So I mentioned earlier, you know, Bonaventure, Thomas of Celano, Legend of the Three Companions, because over the centuries, well, I take that back, from this last century, the 20th century, the sort of truth of who St. Francis really was became kind of muddled with a lot of additional conjecture. Started off as conjecture of who Francis was, then it became sort of gospel truth. So some of these things, without getting into the details, but some of these things, Francis is sort of the patron of ecology or of dialogue or certain things. These things are really not so much in the early sources. So I wanted to go back to the early sources to unpackage who Francis was, according to the people who knew him and saw him, or maybe were one or two generations removed from the man, to get back to the real St. Francis, maybe the gospel. Somebody's, you know, been in a church that's had many, many reforms and then wants to get back to who Jesus was, go back straight to the gospels, and they'll tell you exactly who he was.
5: Wonderful. No, I think that's going to be a great resource for many people interested in St. Francis. And of course, with the feast day tomorrow, today is the death anniversary, 800 years of the life of St. Francis, life and death. This is a big moment, a big time to reflect on St. Francis. And I was really proud to produce this program on EWTN called Stigmata. And Brett, you were a part of that program. You were interviewed throughout the program, reflecting primarily on St. Francis. What is your hope? You've seen the program. What is your hope for people who tune in on Sunday, tomorrow, on October 4th at 12:30 p.m. Central Time, or Tuesday, October 6th at 7 p.m. Central Time? What is your hope for people who tune into this program and learn about Francis and the Stigmata?
4: I'd say that people can sort of, tap into, but just root into this mystery of who St. Francis was, because there's a mystery of Francis, but there's a mystery of Christ himself, how Christ kind of comes down into the world and conforms people to himself in a very deep, holy, and spiritual way. And I mentioned earlier, I'm back in the U.S., but I've been gone for 12 years, and this is the United States is a very worldly place. I love my country, but there's so much more, and I think God wants to do so much more with us. We have to give ourselves to God in order that he will give himself to us. He waits for us to be free, to freely choose him, and then he comes in. So a little bit more time in prayer, a little bit more time in the sacraments, a little bit more time with holy people in community, and then God can start working on the lives and penetrating our lives and souls, and he can really do marvelous, wonderful, incredible things, beautiful things that we don't even expect. But we have to give ourselves to him first.
5: Wonderful. Very well put. Well, we're so grateful to you, Brett Thoman, author of The Life of St. Francis from Tan Books, for joining us on today's program. Check out his book, The Life of St. Francis, out from Tan Books, but definitely check out the program called Stigmata on EWTN Television. It airs on Sunday, October 4th, which is the feast day of St. Francis, at 12:30 p.m. Central Time. And it airs in an encore on Tuesday, October 6th at 7 p.m. Central Time. This is where we look at the incredible story of the Stigmata of St. Francis and Padre Pio, Rhoda Wise, and others, and many saints throughout history. And we try to examine the phenomena in a way that hasn't been done before. So check that one out on EWTN, Stigmata, coming soon. We need to take a short break, but when we come back, we're going to be looking at the question of the week. Stay with us for that.

0: This is Bishop William Walterscheid, auxiliary bishop in the Diocese of Pittsburgh. In the name of the Father, and of the Son, and of the Holy Spirit, amen. Heavenly Father, we beg you to end the scourge of abortion from our nation and from the whole world. We beg you to protect those innocent children conceived in their mother's wombs and yet at their most vulnerable, where they cannot hide, where they cannot escape from pain and violence. Dear God, have mercy on them, and have mercy on their mothers, women often in desperation and in difficult times. Grant them, and grant fathers of those children, to have a heart for life, and to bring those children into the world. In the name of the Father, and of the Son, and of the Holy Spirit, amen.
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2: 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This is Michael O'Neill. I'm the Miracle Hunter. 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I always like hearing what people are thinking about, of course, and some of them are strange and interesting, but always give me something to think about each week. And I always like to answer the questions over email, but I really like answering them in person when I give a presentation or a talk. For people who want to invite me to speak at their parish, you can go to my website, miraclehunter.com, and click on the contact tab, and you can send me a message that way. And who knows, maybe I'll be speaking at a parish near you sometime soon. And so the question of the week that came in this week came in from Jim, and he says, Dear Miracle Hunter, what is the approval status of the apparitions at Esquioga in Spain? Well, thanks, Jim, for your question, and it's an interesting one. The alleged apparitions at Esquioga began on June 30th, 1931, when siblings Antonia and Andres Beresertua, they were age 11 and 7, they reported seeing the Virgin Mary on a hillside near the Basque village of Esquioga in Spain, and their claims attracted big crowds, were soon followed by dozens and eventually hundreds of purported visionaries reporting visions, ecstasies, prophecies, stigmata, and miracles, some predicting divine punishment and political upheaval during this time, during this Second Spanish Republic. And church authorities investigated and became increasingly concerned about contradiction, sensationalism, disobedience, and the absence of convincing supernatural evidence. And so they're formally condemned by the Catholic Church. They're not merely unapproved, awaiting further investigation. On September 7th, 1933, Bishop Mateo Mujica of Vitoria issued a diocesan condemnation, entirely devoid of any supernatural character. That's a pretty serious one. Pope Pius XI approved the decision on June 14th, and the decree was officially promulgated on June 18th. And in the traditional classification, this constitutes a constat de non supernaturalitate. It is definitely not supernatural. It's established as not supernatural. And so that is coming from us from the Diocese of Vitoria in 1933, confirmed by Pope Pius XI. That is the full answer to the apparitions at Esquioga. It doesn't appear to be any sort of approval, and in fact, it's a full-on condemnation. If you have a question for the Miracle Hunter, you can send me an email to questions@miraclehunter.com, and maybe I'll be answering your question in the year next week. Let's take a look at the 365 Days with Mary project. We do this every week where we try to find a Marian devotion of the day as it lines up exactly to the day's date. We all know Fatima May 13th or Lourdes February 11th or Guadalupe December 12th, but believe it or not, there's a different other Marian devotion that lines up exactly to each date of the calendar year, and that might be a feast day or the big miracle that happened or the building of a basilica, but each and every day Mary is honored somewhere around the world. And so for today's day, we've got Our Lady of the Fruit of the Oak from Mezzana in Italy in the 13th century. And the story goes that a deaf and mute shepherd used to rest in the shade of an oak tree while watching the sheep of his father. And one morning while he was waking up, the shepherd saw a great light at an oak and remained static. And through the branches, he saw a lady appearing dressed in blue, speaking softly, "Go back to your village, call your father." And the shepherd ran to the house in tremendous shock, told his father, and invited him to follow. And his father and daughter, with a group of people who had heard the news, went to the oak. And the lady was gone, but had left the witness of the miraculous presence. The deaf and mute shepherd now spoke and heard. And a chapel was built to the Virgin Mary under the title of Our Lady of Gianda, and that is Our Lady of the Fruit of the Oak, from Mezzana in Italy. For more information on this fascinating devotion, or any of the hundreds of other Marian devotions from around the world, you can connect to the Facebook page of 365 Days with Mary. You can pick up the book or download the free app from the iOS App Store, 365 Days with Mary, Marian Calendar. Now let's take a look at the miracle of the day. We do this every week where we try to find a miracle that lines up exactly to the day's date happening in some year in Christian history. And for today's date, we've got the prodigy of Ocatlan. So on October 3rd, 1847, more than 2,000 people reportedly witnessed an extraordinary apparition of Jesus crucified in the sky above Ocatlan in Jalisco in Mexico. In the previous day, a devastating earthquake had destroyed much of the town, including its parish church, killing dozens of residents. In the following morning, survivors gathered outdoor near the chapel of the Immaculate Conception for Mass. And shortly before the liturgy began, witnesses said two brilliant white clouds came together in the northwestern sky and the image of the crucified Christ appeared between them. Contemporary accounts say the phenomena remained visible for roughly half an hour. And among the witnesses were priests, Father Julian Navarro and Father Julian Martin del Campo, as well as Ocatlan's mayor, Antonio Jimenez. And according to the historical tradition, the enormous crowd fell to its knees, weeping, praying, and repeatedly asking Christ for mercy. And the apparition consequently became known as El Prodigio de Ocatlan, or the Prodigy of Ocatlan, and Christ under the title El Señor de la Misericordia, the Lord of Mercy. And testimonies concerning the event were collected in the years following the apparition and again during a formal investigation decades later. And so that is today's miracle of the day, the prodigy of Ocatlan on October 3rd in 1847. And that is today's miracle of the day. Let's take a look at sainthood news. We do this every week where we try to find someone on the path to sainthood. And we try to announce news related to someone on the path to sainthood. And for today, we've got Monsignor Joseph Francis Boo. We've done an interview on him on this radio show. He's a pioneering missionary priest of northern Minnesota. He is now officially on the path towards possible sainthood. On September 22nd, 2026, the Diocese of Duluth formally opened his cause for beatification and canonization and gave him the title Servant of God. He was born in Slovenia in 1833, but was ordained a priest in 1858 and later answered the call to serve as a missionary to the United States, eventually devoting much of his priestly life to the vast and difficult mission territory of Minnesota. And now we see him taking the next step. They're formally examining Boo's life and reputation for holiness. In this diocesan phase of the cause, will gather historical documents and testimony concerning his life, virtues, and his influence. And the writings, the findings will be expected to be forwarded to the dicastery for the causes of saints in Rome. And if the church determines that he lived a life of heroic virtue, he could be declared venerable, the next major step on the path to beatification and then possible canonization. So that is Monsignor Joseph Francis Boo on the path to sainthood. The might-be saint of the day. We always try to find somebody whose death anniversary or feast day lines up exactly to the day's date. We've got Blessed Juliana Maya Lee, who died on October 4th, 1470, in Palermo in Sicily. And he felt a call to the contemplative religious life of a hermit. Juliano became a Benedictine monk at Santa Maria della Chambre near in Italy in 1417, and he gave all his wealth and possessions to the house. And however, he was soon called from a hermit's life to one of public service, and at the behest of King Alfonso the Magnanimous of Aragon, he undertook five diplomatic missions to the Muslim Sultan of Tunis in northern Africa, and he worked for the release of Christians being held prisoner. Proving himself a diplomat, Pope Eugene IV, Pope Nicholas V, and Pope Callistus III sent him on missions to monasteries and religious houses in Sicily. And he was released from his work. He became a rector of the Unified Hospital in Palermo and later represented King Alonso V at the Parliament in Sicily. In 1465, he was finally released completely from service and retired to the Madonna del Romitello Abbey in Italy to finally live in solitude. What an incredible life. And he died on October 4th, 1470, of natural causes, and he's buried at the Abbey, where he is honored. And that is Blessed Giuliano Maioli. With one more miracle, he will be known as Saint Giuliano, and he's today's Might Be Saint of the Day. We need to take a short break, but when we come back, we're going to be talking with Dr. Paul Kangor, author of The Stigmatists, about the brand new program on EWTN called Stigmata, debuting tomorrow on October 4th at 12:30 p.m. Central Time. Stay with us for that.

0: We're speaking today with Michael O'Neill. He is, of course, the miracle hunter. Michael, what does the church say about miracles?
1: The Catholic Church has had a long-standing embracing of the miraculous, you might say. Of course, the words and works of Jesus Christ is where we find our faith. And the miracles found in the Gospels are those things that we can take as gospel truth. But beyond the Gospels, we might say that miracles have been happened at places like Lourdes in France, those 18 apparitions to St. Bernadette Subaru. And following that, her digging in the ground and people bathing in that water and walking away with cures of blindness and deafness and other tremendous healings. And 72 cases currently have been claimed and investigated there. Thousands have been claimed, but that smaller number fully validated. But the church has different criteria that it uses when it comes to the miracles at Lourdes or at the canonization of saints, at the Dicastery for the Causes of Saints. They use this Lambertini criteria where they say that the miracle must be a serious condition, not liable to go on its own. It must be an instantaneous, complete, and lasting cure, and there can be no medical treatment that relates to the cure. And in cases of saints and their intercession, you can only seek the intercession of just the one saint. Otherwise, the church wouldn't know who to put the halo on, you might say. So when I'm praying and I need a miracle, I pray to all my friends, the saints in heaven, hoping that someone up there picks up the phone. But when it comes to these canonization miracles, these healings that they find through the intercession of just one saint, they always look for cases of singular intercession. So the Catholic Church has a very strict process that it's used over centuries. And, of course, it has different ways of looking at Marian apparitions, weeping statues, Eucharistic miracles, etc., and new norms have come out, even just this past year. But when it comes to those healing miracles that catch people's attention in such a big way at Lourdes and otherwise, they have that criteria dating back a few centuries. Well, there are so many miracles around the world that I find inspiration in, and getting to travel to these places, the access that we've been given to the Eucharistic miracles of the world, that has been particularly moving to me, whether it's in Lanciano or in Tixla in Mexico or Buenos Aires in Argentina or in Sokolka or Legnica in Poland. And we've done episodes on these for EWTN television and programs for miracles of the Eucharist. To me, those have been the most incredible moments for my faith. I do love seeing miraculous icons of the Virgin Mary or the incorrupt saints or otherwise, but being in the presence of the Lord, which is already a miracle, the biggest miracle we have on earth, and then to be in the presence of a miracle on top of a miracle, those Eucharistic miracles, and to be have been given such amazing access to those places by the priests at those sanctuaries and locations, those have always been the most special of all the miracle locations that I visited.
0: 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Let's return now to the Miracle Hunter with Michael O'Neill on EWTN Radio.
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3: 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This is Michael O'Neill. I'm the Miracle Hunter. Today is the feast day, or is the death anniversary, I should say, of St. Francis of Assisi. It is the 800-year anniversary. What a big event here, a big moment in our Catholic Church. St. Francis has such a great impact on Catholics throughout history. And we've got a new program coming out tomorrow on October 4th, which is the feast day of St. Francis. It airs at 12:30 p.m. Central Time in Encores on Tuesday, October 6th at 7 p.m. And we look at the phenomena of stigmata. Stigmata is the name of the program. And we interview various experts, including Dr. Paul Kengor, the author of the book The Stigmatist, from 10 books. And he's joining us here today. Welcome back to the show today, Dr. Paul.
4: Yeah, Michael, it's great to be with you. Love your show. Thanks for all you do.
3: Thank you. And we're so grateful that you could be a part of this program called The Stigmata on EWTN. And we explore in a big way this mystery, this most intriguing phenomena of saints bearing the wounds of Christ, starting with St. Francis, going down through Padre Pio and beyond. And we try to do a deep dive and show people in a way that hasn't been done before what this phenomenon is all about. But we're talking about St. Francis. We believe, perhaps, he was the very first person to receive these wounds. Tell us a little bit about St. Francis in this moment in his life.
4: Yeah, well, Michael, for starters, yeah, we do think that he was the first. However, if you look in the New Testament, St. Paul has a passage where he talks about bearing on his body the marks, the signs of Christ, right?
1: Right, right.
4: Or translated, yeah, translated into marks or stigmata, at least by some. So we don't know exactly what that means. I mean, it could mean that he's talking, you know, more symbolically there about, you know, he's the one who talked about being scourged over and over again, being shipwrecked, right, being deserted, you know, being, you know, all kinds of physical abuse against him. So it's not clear for sure if he had the wounds of Christ, although, interestingly, two of the German mystics, Therese Neumann and also Anne Catherine Emmerich, who were both stigmatists and claimed to be able to see things from the past, have visions from the past, they both claim that they saw not only Francis get the stigmata in 1224, but that they had actually seen St. Paul. And that they said that you know, he was the first stigmatist. He had the wounds. Now, that, of course, is not in any way official church teaching. Church, you know, we don't know that. We can't authenticate the visions of Anne Catherine Emmerich. But both she and Therese Neumann said that, which is interesting. And so, but if it wasn't Paul who was the first, then you got to fast forward, you know, another 11 centuries. Right. And then the first would have been, indeed, Francis of Assisi, who got the wounds 2 years before he died in 1224. He died in 1226, as you said.
1: And he was the first, we were saying. And then this phenomena went on over the centuries, and it even continues in the world today where there are alleged stigmatists, and you have Padre Pio in modern times. Talk about this phenomena a little bit. One of the things that's interesting is it's a little bit different for every person, isn't it, who experiences these wounds?
4: It is, yeah. Not everybody. So, I mean, typically people refer to five wounds, right?
1: Right.
4: So it would be, you know, on the hands and the palms, specifically, in the feet, and on the side as well. And with another Franciscan later, 7 centuries later, Padre Pio, it was said by one of his doctors that out of his side wound alone, he might have bled up to a cup of blood a day.
1: Now, which is amazing how that's even possible for somebody to survive that. Right.
4: Right.
1: Yes.
4: That's exactly right. Yeah. It's one of the reasons why there are so many relics today of Pio's, you know, blood-soaked, not just gloves on his hands, but tissues, right, socks, clothing,
1: right.
4: because he was bleeding that much every day. And so he would have been, so he's probably the most famous stigmatist of our era, right? And it's interesting that I've just talked about three stigmatists who were all men, because, in fact, the majority of stigmatists, as far as we know, have been women, Michael.
1: Correct. That's
4: correct. Probably about 90% have been women. And if you're looking at a particular region, probably about 70% have been from Italy.
1: Right.
4: Which would not be a surprise, because I imagine the most saints are from Italy.
1: Yeah,
4: as well.
1: I think it's the ultimate home court advantage, you know. Right.
4: Yeah. So
1: the most saints, most miracles, right? Yeah.
4: Right. Yeah. So your typical profile of a stigmatist would be an Italian woman, more than a male. But but the most famous, no doubt, would be Francis of Assisi, who we believe was the first, and Padre Pio, who in our era died, you know, only as recently as 1968 and was canonized just about, you know, 20-some years ago by John Paul II at the turn of the 21st century.
1: Yeah, absolutely. And we feature these various people in this new program called Stigmata on EWTN on Sunday, October 4th. That's tomorrow at 12:30 p.m. Central Time, and then Tuesday, October 6th at 7 p.m. And one of the comments, you are one of the key interviewees in this program. Thank you so much for being a part of that program. One of the comments that I thought was so fascinating that you made in this program is you talk about these wounds starting and stopping at certain times of the week, perhaps, or lining up to Holy Week. Talk a little bit about sort of the correspondence of the wounds to these various times of the week or the calendar.
4: Yeah, I find that even more extraordinary, right? You had some cases like St. Gemma Galgani, who also is recent day. So she was born in 1878. Died in 1903, and so she would really the exact period of Leo XIII's papacy, and she would fit more in line with that profile, right, of an Italian woman stigmatist. But she was one who they would start on Thursday, Holy Thursday, they would get, you know, kind of like right in line with Jesus in the garden. And by the time it's 3 o'clock on Friday, you know, it's like she's on the cross, right? She's really suffering, kind of full agony. And then after that, after that 3 o'clock period, they would start to go away on like a Saturday. And there were a number of stigmatists that went by that clock, and there were doctors. I mean, we have doctors with, we have skeptics, we have people with MDs, PhDs who were agnostic, if not atheists, and they're there in their white coats with their notepads, and they're saying, right, you know, I can't medically explain this, right? I mean, yeah, they're recording very carefully how they just suddenly come on, and then by Saturday morning, there's no trace at all. It's like the wounds are completely gone. And if that's opposed to somebody who, like Francis, had his marks till the very end of his life, until he died, and Padre Pio had his for 50 years. Right. So September 1918 until his death in 1968. Although interesting with Pio, they actually disappeared from his hands in just his final hours, right, which was a fascinating thing that his fellow friars witnessed and were just astounded by.
1: We're talking today with Dr. Paul Kengor, author of the book The Stigmatists, out from Tan Books. And he is one of the experts interviewed in the brand new program on EWTN on Sunday, October 4th at 12:30 p.m. Central Time. This is my latest documentary, and this one's on the phenomena of stigmata, which for many Catholics and not even non-believers might say that this is the most intriguing of all the mystical phenomena that we have in our Catholic Church. And when we look at... obviously, and you talk about this in the program as well, these wounds appearing and disappearing at certain times, kind of corresponding to the calendar in a certain way. This is all remarkable, examined by doctors and scientists and theologians. It's all remarkable, but we see, in some cases perhaps, we see some with the wounds in their hands and some in their feet and some in their side. Therese Newman of Germany, 60 lash marks on her back, a crown of thorns on others. What do we make of the variability in these different cases?
4: Yeah, I mean, quite literally, only the Lord can say, right?
1: Yes.
4: You have somebody like St. Rita of Cascia, which is not far from Assisi.
1: Right.
4: And in fact, if you go to Assisi, as I know you've been into for this documentary, yeah, she is, there's quite a following for St. Rita of Cascia in Assisi. I found that interesting when I went there. A lot of prayer cards for her and so forth. And she is a few centuries, I think two or three centuries after the death of Francis of Assisi. And she was gifted, as she saw it, with a single crown or a single thorn from the crown of thorns. And it was, it kind of protruded from her head, and it gave off this foul odor as well. And then when she died, all of a sudden the foul odor changed to this like beautiful smell that just permeated the room, the chapel. Her fellow sisters were amazed by that. So in her case, that's what she was given. Now in some other cases, and I know people find this a bit more skeptical because, you know, as Thomas said in the upper room, right? I need to see, I need to put my fingers in the holes in my hand to believe. I want to see pictures of it. But some have been gifted with invisible stigmata. And for those who might be incredulous about that, well, we're talking about women as holy as Catherine of Siena.
1: And Faustina, right?
4: Yeah, and St. Faustina, who, you know, Catherine of Siena died in 1380 at the age of 33. Faustina died in Poland at the age of 33 in 1938.
1: Right.
4: And in their cases, they begged the Lord that these not be seen in public. They felt themselves unworthy of the marks. I mean, they all felt themselves unworthy of the marks. Right? Francis begged the Lord to take them away. Padre Pio begged the Lord to take them away. But in God's providence and with God's reasoning, the blessed Lord, it's decided whether or not they will be visible or invisible. So quite literally, only heaven knows.
1: Yeah, truly, truly a mystery. We're talking today with Dr. Paul Kengor, author of the book The Stigmatists, out from Tan Books. And when we look at your book, I think that one of the central messages of the book is that these people, these saints and mystics who bore the wounds of Christ, perhaps that's a sign from heaven that we should pay attention to the various things that these people are teaching us. Talk a little bit about your book and in the idea behind what is the meaning behind stigmata as it applies to these various saints throughout history.
4: Well, that's what really struck me, Michael. I mean, I thought if these people actually are manifesting the wounds of Christ, which apparently they were, and in some cases we have pictures, right? We have lots of medical testimony. We have, Vatican authorities who, very closely investigated all of this to the point where, these people, they're not frauds. In fact, they're actual saints in the church. So my next question then, Michael, was, well, what did they, other than the stigmata, what did they say? What did they see? What are their statements? What were the visions that they had? What did they tell us in their writings, in their diaries? I think of the diary of St. Faustina. I think of the dialogues of Catherine of Siena. I'm all ears, right? I mean, if my neighbor Jim down the street is out cutting his grass and suddenly claims to me that he has the wounds of Christ, right? I mean, that's one thing, right? If Jim says that, I might say to my wife, hey, I think Jim's losing it a little bit, right? But if suddenly all the authorities start coming over and the priests and from the local diocese are at his house and people are there and now all of a sudden pictures are being shown, now I'm all ears, right? Now I want to hear what Jim has to say about this. So for these saints and in some cases actual doctors of the church, right, I want to go back and read what they said, what their warnings were, if they had warnings, what they were telling us about getting our lives together, about repenting, about turning our lives around, and what Jesus expects of us.
1: Very well put. Well, we're so grateful to you, Dr. Paul Kengor, for writing the book, The Stigmatist, out from Tan Books, but also for being a part of the program, Stigmata, which airs on EWTN. Thank you so much for your great contributions to that program, and we hope people can tune in. Thank you so much, Dr. Paul Kengor, for joining us on today's program.
4: Happy to do so, Michael. Thanks a lot.
1: God bless. That was Dr. Paul Kengor. Great insights on this strange, interesting, and remarkable phenomena of stigmata. And that airs on the feast day of St. Francis, October 4th, at 12:30 p.m. Central Time, and Tuesday, October 6th at 7 p.m. Central Time on EWTN Television. I hope you can check this one out. And that's all the time we have for today's show. 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
8: What fears keep you from drawing closer to God? In the readings for this Sunday's Mass, we see two of the Bible's great heroes, the prophet Elijah and Saint Peter, and both men are overcome by fear. What do they do? What would God have us do? Find out more next on Breaking the Bread. How do we find God in the storms and struggles of our lives, in the trials we encounter in trying to do His will? God commands Elijah in this Sunday's first reading to stand on the mountain and await His passing by. And in the Gospel, Jesus makes the disciples set out across the waters to meet Him. In each case, the Lord makes Himself present amid frightening tumult, heavy winds, high waves, fire and earthquakes. Elijah hides his face. Perhaps he remembers Moses, who met God on the same mountain, also amid fire, thunder, and smoke. God told Moses no one could see his face and live, and he sheltered Moses in the hollow of a rock, just as he shelters Elijah in the cave. The disciples, likewise, are too terrified to look upon the face of God. This Sunday's gospel is a revelation of Jesus' divine glory. Only God treads across the crest of the sea and rules the raging waters. And the words of assurance that Jesus speaks, "It is I," are those God used to identify himself to Moses. Even Peter is too overcome by fear to imitate his Lord. His fears, Jesus tells him, are a sign of his lack of faith. And so it is often with us. Our fears make us doubt, make it hard to see his glory dwelling in our midst. Yet we should know as we sing in this Sunday's psalm that his salvation is near to those who hope in him. By faith we should know, as St. Paul asserts in this Sunday's epistle, that we are heirs to the promises that God made to his children Israel. We must trust that he whispers to us in the trials of our lives as well, that he who has called us to walk along the way of his steps will save us whenever we begin to sink. This is Scott Hahn for Breaking the Bread.
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0: Now your Saturday afternoon Swordpoint weather forecast. Abundant sunshine as we go through the afternoon, the high 75, winds will be light from the south. Mostly clear tonight, the low 55. Sunny on Sunday, the high 73. Mostly clear Sunday night, the low 47. Sunny for Monday, the high 72. Mostly clear Monday night, the low 53. Sunny on Tuesday with a high of 80. Mostly clear Tuesday night, the low 60. Sunny on Wednesday, the high 81. Mostly clear Wednesday night, the low 61. Sunny skies again on Thursday. That's your Sword Point weather forecast. From the Sword, KSWCLP and KSWCLP.com. I'm Nowcast meteorologist Matthew Harding.
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1: This is Catholic Challenge, a quiz show that tests your knowledge of the Catholic faith. From altar to zealot and amice to wimple, we've got the questions to test your mettle. Take up your shield and raise your sword. It's time to stand firm in the glory of the Lord. Are you up to the challenge? Catholic Challenge 2.0 is here. Are you ready? And now, here is your host, Barbara G.
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3: All right. 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Now, the fourth and final round is the challenge round. This round will increase in difficulty because no multiple choice answers will be provided, and each correct answer in that round will be worth 30 points.
2: Okay, thanks, PJ.
3: Thank you.
2: All right, are you ready, listeners? Let's get started. Round one begins right now. Question number one. According to Sirach, which of these men is a heavier burden? A man who is tired, poor, or stupid? And the answer is stupid. From Sirach, chapter 22, we read that sand, salt, and an iron weight are easier to bear than the stupid person. Question number two. Who was the first pontiff to visit the Holy Land? Pope Paul VI? Francis, or Leo I? And the answer is Pope Paul VI. Pope Paul VI, who reigned from 1963 to 1978, visited Jerusalem in January of 1964 on a brief trip to Israel and Jordan. At that time, the Vatican did not recognize Israel as a state. Israel and the Holy See established full diplomatic relations in 1993. Question number three. This saint grew up as a prince in Poland. Rather than following in the footsteps of his earthly father, the king, he participated in our heavenly king's plan wholeheartedly by praying, studying, and helping the poor. Was it Saint Patrick? Saint Casimir? Or St. Maximilian Kolbe? And the answer is St. Casimir. Here is a prayer to St. Casimir. St. Casimir, help us to remember that our true King is Jesus Christ and always serve him with joy and love. Help us to turn to our true Father for guidance and protection. Amen. Question number four. True or false? The earliest written record of the St. Bernard dog breed are from Swiss monks at the Grand St. Bernard Hospice at the Grand St. Bernard Pass in 1707. And the answer is true. There are paintings and drawings of the dog dating even earlier. The most famous St. Bernard to save people at the pass was Barry, who reportedly saved somewhere between 40 and 100 lives. Question number five. Which gospel contains no stories of Jesus' parables? St. Mark, St. Luke, or St. John? And the answer is St. John. The word parable does not even appear in the Gospel of John as it does in the other Gospels.
3: Question

0: Number six, according to Sirach, what is a sign of mischief or treachery? Is it shifty eyes, whispering, or laughter? And the answer is shifty eyes. From Sirach chapter 27, we read that whoever has shifty eyes plots mischief, and those who know him will keep their distance. Question number seven, true or false? A goat is used as a symbol to depict the evangelist Luke. And the answer is false. St. Luke is represented by the winged ox, or some might call it a calf. Question number eight. He is the patron saint of butchers, and his name has been given to a major Canadian river. Is it St. John, St. Francis, or St. Lawrence? And the answer is St. Lawrence. The St. Lawrence River served as the main route for European exploration of the North American interior, first pioneered by French explorer Samuel de Champlain. Question number nine. This saint is called the father of Western monasticism. Is it St. Albert, St. Anthony, or St. Benedict? And the answer is St. Benedict. St. Benedict is the founder of the Benedictines and is a co-patron saint of Europe, along with St. Cyril and St. Methodius. He is also the patron of Pope Benedict XVI's pontificate. Question number 10. Who is the disciple of Damascus who tended to Saul and baptized him? Was it Titus, Ananias, or Justus? And the answer is Ananias. From Acts chapter 9, we read that Ananias went and entered the house, laying his hands on him. He said, "Saul, my brother, the Lord has sent me, Jesus, who appeared to you on the way by which you came, that you may regain your sight and be filled with the Holy Spirit."
1: All right, that wraps up round number one. We're going to take our first break. But before we go to break, we're going to leave you with a bonus question. And that bonus question is worth 25 points. Here's the bonus question. What are the official opening words of Holy Mass? Don't go anywhere. We'll give you the answer on the other side of the break. On The Sword, you're listening to Catholic Challenge 2.0 from the Living Bread Radio Network.
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1: Welcome back to Catholic Challenge 2.0 here on the Living Bread Radio Network. We just took our first break, and before we went to break, we left you with a bonus question. PJ, let's give our listeners the answer.
0: All right. What are the official opening words of the Holy Mass? The answer is "In the name of the Father, and of the Son, and of the Holy Spirit." Using these words, "In the name of the Father, and of the Son, and the Holy Spirit," reveal a mystery of the Holy Trinity in the death of Jesus on the cross. At the very beginning of the Mass, these words summarize all that is about to happen.
1: All right. 25 points if you got that answer correct. Now we're going to move into round two. And just a reminder, if you have a question you would like to submit, you could go to quiz@livingbreadradio.com, submit your question, and then keep listening. We might use your question on the air. All right, let's move into round number two. Question number one, what does the Greek word epiphany mean? Kings, stars, or manifestation? And the answer is manifestation. Epiphany commemorates the coming of the Magi as the occasion for the first manifestation of Christ to the Gentiles in the Western Church. In the Eastern Church, the feast also commemorates the baptism of Christ. Question number two. Which gospel does not tell us about the baptism of Jesus? Mark, Luke, or John? And the answer is John. In the first chapter of the Gospel of John, John the Baptist points Jesus out as the Lamb of God, but does not actually document the baptism of Jesus himself. Question number three. On what date does Holy Mother Church celebrate the Queenship of Mary? August 22nd, August 15th, or September 8th? And the answer is August 22nd. Pope Pius XII, by his encyclical letter of October 11th, 1954, instituted the Feast of the Queenship of Mary, giving sanction to a devotion that was already paid by the faithful throughout the world to the Sovereign Mother of Christ the King. Question number four. From the first book of Kings we read, "The word of the Lord came to Elijah, 'Leave here, go east, and hide in the Wadi Cherith, east of the Jordan. You shall drink of the Wadi.' What animal does God tell Elijah will bring him food? Lions, ravens, or camels?" And the answer is ravens. From 1 Kings chapter 17, we learn that ravens brought him bread and meat in the morning, and bread and meat in the evening, and he drank from the Wadi. Question number five. True or false? Michelangelo's dome for St. Peter's Basilica inspired the dome of the U.S. Capitol building. And the answer is true. St. Peter's Dome is a model for numerous other domes, including the United States Capitol building. It has a height of 136 meters and an internal diameter of 42 meters, making it one of the largest domes in the world.
0: Question number six. Where was the Tower of Babel built? Was it in Rome, Babylon, or Athens? And the answer is Babylon. In Genesis chapter 11, it refers to Shinar, which is the land of ancient Babylonia. It is present-day southern Iraq. Question number seven. Which month is traditionally dedicated to Mary? Is it January, May, or October? And the answer is May. Blessed John Henry Newman admits that sometimes May is a rainy, cool month. However, it always remains a month of promise and hope, the prelude to summer, the season of light. It is in that sense that it represents Mary. She reflects the light of Christ. Question number eight. True or false? The Catholic University of America was founded by the U.S. Catholic bishops. And the answer is true. April 10th, 1887 is the date the university observes as its Founders' Day, the official beginning of its history as the National University of the Catholic Church in the United States. Question number nine. The kingdom of heaven is like a seed, which a man took and planted in his field. Though it is the smallest of all seeds, when it grows, it becomes a tree, so that the birds come and perch in its branches. What is the smallest of all seeds? Is it corn, mustard, or radish? And the answer is mustard. from Matthew chapter 13. In this parable, Jesus uses a tree coming from a seed to represent the growth of his kingdom. The seed's growth attracts the presence of evil, depicted by birds, to dilute the church while taking advantage of its benefits. Question number 10. The traditional residence of the Catholic sisters is called what? Is it a rectory, a convent, or a group home? And the answer is a convent. Though the terms are often used interchangeably, nuns historically take solemn vows and live a life of prayer and contemplation in a monastery or convent. Sisters take simple vows and live an active vocation of prayer and charitable works in areas such as education and healthcare. Sisters who live in community reside in a convent.
1: Okay, that wraps up round number two. We're going to take our second break, but before we go to that break, we're going to leave you with another bonus question, and that bonus question is worth 25 points. Here's the question. What is the origin of the word Christmas? We'll give you the answer when we come back. On The Sword, you're listening to Catholic Challenge 2.0 from the Living Bread Radio Network.
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1: Welcome back to Catholic Challenge 2.0 here on the Living Bread Radio Network. Before we went to break, we left you with a question worth 25 points. PJ, let's give our listeners the answer.
0: All right. What is the origin of the word Christmas? The answer is the Mass of Christ. Many Catholics are concerned about Christ missing from Christmas, but they should be equally as concerned about missing Mass. Just as Christmas is incomplete without Christ, it is also incomplete without Mass.
1: All right. Christmas. Good answer there. There we go. 25 points if you got that question correct. We're going to move into round three. Before we move into that, I want to remind you, you can download our free scoring sheet for classroom use, for homeschool, team play, even for individual use. 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It's all free. All right, let's move into round number three. Question number one. How old was Noah when he died? 550 years? 750 years? Or 950 years? And the answer is 950 years. From Genesis chapter 9, we learn that Noah lived 350 years after the flood. The whole lifetime of Noah was 950 years, and then he died. Question number two. What is the long white garment that the priest wears at Holy Mass called? Is it the stole, the alb, or the cassock? And the answer is the alb. The alb is a long white garment which flows from shoulders to ankle and has long sleeves extending to the wrist. The spiritual purpose reminds the priest of his baptism when he was clothed in white to signify his freedom from sin, purity of new life, and Christian dignity. Question number three. Which legendary saint associated with travelers has a name that means Christ bearer? Is it St. John Chrysostom, St. Christopher, or St. Cornelius? And the answer is St. Christopher. St. Christopher is the patron saint of travelers, especially those driving cars. His feast day is July 25th. Question number four. True or false? The First Vatican Council defined the doctrine of papal infallibility. And the answer is true. The First Vatican Council was held from 1869 to 1870. The outbreak of the Franco-Prussian War led to the interruption of the council. It was, in fact, never resumed, nor was it ever officially closed. Question number 5. In Matthew chapter 13, Jesus tells the parable of a merchant looking for something. When he has found one of great value, he went away and sold everything he had and bought it. What was he looking for? A silver spoon? A pearl? Or a gold nugget? And the answer is a pearl. The kingdom of heaven is like a merchant searching for fine pearls. When he finds a pearl of great price, he goes and sells all he has and buys it.
0: Question number 6. According to the book of Proverbs, the just will flourish like what? Is it stars in the sky, green leaves, or sand on the shore? And the answer is green leaves. From Proverbs chapter 11, we learn that those who trust in their riches will fall, but like green leaves, the just will flourish. Question number 7. True or false? Only the words of Isaiah, as he actually spoke them, are considered the inspired word of God. And the answer is false. The complete book of Isaiah is an anthology of poems composed chiefly by the great prophet himself, but also by disciples, some of who came many years after Isaiah passed on. Question number 8. Which New Testament figure is sometimes called the precursor of Christ? Is it St. Joseph, St. John the Baptist, or St. Stephen? And the answer is St. John the Baptist. Although his preaching and baptizing continued for some months during our Savior's own ministry, John also made plain that he was merely a forerunner of Christ. Question number 9. Who is the patron saint of Italy? Is it St. Francis of Assisi, St. Catherine of Siena, or St. Maria Goretti? And the answer is St. Catherine of Siena. Catherine was the 25th child born to her mother. Catherine herself was a twin, but her sister did not survive infancy. We celebrate the feast of St. Catherine of Siena on April 29th. Question number 10. According to the Gospel of Matthew, Jesus fulfilled the teaching of which prophet when he healed the sick and cast out demons? Was it Daniel, Jeremiah, or Isaiah? And the answer is Isaiah. From Matthew chapter 8, we learn that they brought him many who were possessed by demons, and he drove out the spirits by a word and cured all the sick to fulfill what had been said by Isaiah the prophet. He took away our infirmities and bore our diseases.
1: That ends round 3. We're going to be moving into the challenge round, but before we do that, we're going to take our final break. And we're going to leave you with a bonus question worth 25 points. Here's the question. What is the absolute obligation of a priest never to reveal anything learned during confession called? We'll give you the answer on the other side of the break. On The Sword, you're listening to Catholic Challenge 2.0 from the Living Bread Radio Network.
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1: Welcome back to Catholic Challenge 2.0 here on the Living Bread Radio Network. We've just taken our final break, and before we went to break, we left you with a bonus question. PJ, let's give our listeners the answer.
0: All right, so what is the absolute obligation of a priest never to reveal anything learned during confession called? The answer is the seal of confession. When a person unburdens his soul and confesses his sins to a priest in the sacrament of penance, a very sacred trust is formed. The priest must maintain absolute secrecy about anything that a person confesses.
1: Okay, that bonus question was worth 25 points. Now we're going to move into the challenge round. PJ, let's tell our listeners the rules. It's a little bit different.
0: All right, yes. So the fourth and final round is known as the challenge round. Now, this round increases in difficulty because no multiple choice answers will be provided. And each correct answer in this round will be worth 30 points.
1: Okay, here we go. Question number one. What is Pope Paul VI most discussed encyclical? And the answer is Humanae Vitae, or On the Regulation of Human Life. That document was contentious, not because it changed the teachings of the Church in any way, but because it restated the same position on contraception that the Church had held for centuries, when many had expected this to change. That sound means we're running out of time. We just have one question left. PJ, let's give our listeners the final question.
0: All right, the final question. What was Peter's name before Jesus changed it? And the answer is Simon. Simon's name was changed to Peter because Jesus wanted to highlight the important role of Peter as the rock on which he would build his church.
1: Okay, that's the game. I hope you did well today, listeners. Remember, we learn new things about Jesus and his church every day. And if you keep listening to Catholic Challenge 2.0, you'll learn something new every time. Thanks for joining us today, and tune in again next time for another edition of Catholic Challenge 2.0 on the Living Bread Radio Network. 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
8: Now your Saturday afternoon Sword Point weather forecast. Abundant sunshine as we go through the afternoon, the high 75, winds will be light from the south. Mostly clear tonight, the low 55. Sunny on Sunday, the high 73. Mostly clear Sunday night, the low 47. Sunny for Monday, the high 72. Mostly clear Monday night, the low 53. Sunny on Tuesday with a high of 80. Mostly clear Tuesday night, the low 60. Sunny on Wednesday, the high 81. Mostly clear Wednesday night, the low 61. Sunny skies again on Thursday. That's your Sword Point weather forecast. From the Sword, KSWCLP and KSWCLP.com. I'm Nowcast meteorologist Matthew Harding.
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13: This is Catholic Challenge, a quiz show that tests your knowledge of the Catholic faith. From altar to zealot and amice to wimple, we've got the questions to test your mettle. Take up your shield and raise your sword. It's time to stand firm in the glory of the Lord. Are you up to the challenge? Catholic Challenge 2.0 is here. Are you ready? And now, here is your host, Barbara G.
1: 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Hey, P.J.,
14: hey,
1: how are you?
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1: Well, listeners, we're going to spend the next 30 minutes testing your knowledge of the Catholic faith. I hope you're up to the challenge. Before we start, though, you need to know the rules. So, P.J., let's give our listeners the rules.
14: Okay, here are the rules. We will ask 10 multiple-choice questions in the first three rounds. 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Now, the fourth and final round is the challenge round. This round increases in difficulty because no multiple choice answers will be provided, and each correct answer in that round will be worth 30 points.
1: Okay, thanks, PJ. All right, listeners, are you ready? Let's get started. Round one begins right now. Question number one. The prophet Jonah got thrown overboard while on a ship heading to Tarshish. Where did he land? On an island? In another boat? Or in the belly of a whale? And the answer is, in the belly of a whale. From Jonah chapter 2, we read that the Lord sent a great fish to swallow Jonah, and he remained in the belly of the fish 3 days and three nights. Question number two. In art, how is the evangelist Matthew depicted? As an eagle, an ox, or a young man? And the answer is a young man. Saint Matthew is symbolized as a winged man or angel. Question number three. This saint is often portrayed with a bleeding wound on her forehead, which is understood to indicate a partial stigmata. She also intercedes for impossible causes. Is it Saint Rita, Saint Helen, or Saint Bernadette? And the answer is Saint Rita. Pope Leo XIII canonized Rita on the 24th of May, 1900. At her canonization ceremony, she was bestowed the title of Patroness of Impossible Causes. Question number four. True or false? Saint Benedict bears the titles Successor of Saint Peter and Prince of the Apostles. And the answer is false. These titles are assigned to the Pope. Question number five. Jesus was a high priest after the order of which ancient king mentioned in Psalm 110? David, Melchizedek, or Herod? And the answer is Melchizedek. From Psalm 110, verse 4 states, "You are a priest forever in the manner of Melchizedek." This applies to all priests as well.
14: Question number six. Who was Noah's father? Was it Cain, Lamech, or Moses? And the answer is Lamech. From Genesis chapter 5, we learn that when Lamech was 182 years old, he begot a son and named him Noah. Question number 7. True or false? The first Bible printed in the New World was written in the English language. And the answer is false. It was written in Algonquin, the predominant language of the Northeastern Native Americans. Question number 8. The saint is described as the apostle who preached in Greece, Syria, and Phrygia. We celebrate his feast day on the same day as St. James. Is it St. Bartholomew, St. John, or St. Philip? And the answer is St. Philip. May 3rd marks the feast day of Saints Philip and James. These apostles both shared lives radically devoted to the gospel and paid the ultimate sacrifice for their faith. Question number 9. Which U.S. university was founded for African-American Catholics? Was it Xavier University, Ave Maria University, or Atlanta University? And the answer is Xavier University. In 1925, Xavier University of Louisiana's College of Liberal Arts and Sciences was established by St. Catherine Drexel and the Sisters of the Blessed Sacrament in New Orleans. Question number 10. Who said, "A light to lighten the Gentiles and the glory of thy people Israel," when he saw Jesus in the temple at the presentation? Was it Herod, Simeon, or Ananias? And the answer is Simeon. From Luke chapter 25, Simeon told God that he could go in peace now that he had seen the long-awaited Messiah.
1: Okay, that wraps up round number 1. 100 points if you got all those answers correct. 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
1: Welcome back. We just took our first break, and before we went to break, we left you with a bonus question, kind of a tough bonus question. So, PJ, let's give our listeners
14: the
1: answer.
14: Great question. So, who is permitted to purify the sacred vessels after distribution of Holy Communion? The answer is the priest, deacon, or instituted acolyte. Paragraph 279 of the General Instruction of the Roman Missal directs that the sacred vessels are to be purified by the priest, the deacon, or an instituted acolyte.
1: Okay, 25 points if you got that answer correct. We're going to move into round number 2. Question number 1. What are the colors of the flag of the Vatican City State? Blue and white, yellow and white, or green and red? And the answer is yellow and white. The flag consists of two vertical bands, one of yellow and one of white, with the cross keys of St. Peter and the papal tiara centered in the white band. Question number 2. How many churches of Asia Minor were listed in the book of Revelation? 7, 20, or 130? And the answer is 7. John writes to only seven churches, but the figure seven symbolizes totality or completeness. Therefore, he is addressing the entire church. Question number three. What is the fourth luminous mystery of the Rosary? The baptism of Jesus, the Transfiguration, or the Ascension? And the answer is the Transfiguration. In Matthew chapter 17, we read that Jesus was transfigured before the apostles. His face shone like the sun, and his clothes became white as light. Question number four. Which tribe of Israel received no inheritance of land? Benjamin, Levi, or Judah? And the answer is Levi. From Deuteronomy chapter 10, we learn that the tribe of Levi carried the Ark of the Covenant. Levi has no hereditary portion with his relatives. The Lord himself is his portion, as the Lord your God promised him. Question number five. True or false? The sacrament of the sick was formerly known as extreme unction. And the answer is true. The anointing of the sick is performed on a seriously ill person. When combined with confession and the Eucharist, it is called last rites.
14: Question number six. How many Philistines did Samson say he had killed with the jawbone of a donkey? Was it 25, 562, or 1,000? And the answer is 1,000. From Judges chapter 15, Samson said, "With the jawbone of an ass I have slain 1,000 men." Question number seven. What was one of the earliest symbols to identify a Christian? Was it a four-leaf clover, a fish, or a candle? And the answer is a fish. The initial letters of five Greek words for Jesus Christ, Son of God, Savior, from the Greek word for fish, which is ichthys. Question number eight. True or false? Saints Peter and Paul Cathedral in Washington, D.C. is the National Catholic Cathedral for America. And the answer is false. Saints Peter and Paul Cathedral is an Episcopalian church. Question number nine. What are the letters sent by apostolic leaders to the first Christian communities called? Are they apostolic greetings, gospels, or epistles? And the answer, they are epistles. Epistles are more than just letters. They are instructional in nature. The tone is typically one of teacher to student. Question number 10. Most Catholics in Egypt are part of what rite? Is it the Latin rite, the Coptic rite, or the Maronite rite? And the answer is the Coptic rite. The church has 23 different rites, which allow the one Catholic and apostolic faith to be expressed and celebrated in various cultures and lands.
1: All right, that wraps up round number two. We're going to take our second break, but before we go to break, we're going to leave you with another bonus question. That bonus question is worth 25 points. Here's the question. What happened to St. Pope John Paul II on May 13th, 1981? We'll give you the answer on the other side of the break. On The Sword, you're listening to Catholic Challenge 2.0 from the Living Bread Radio Network. We'll be right back.
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1: Welcome back to Catholic Challenge 2.0 here on the Living Bread Radio Network. We just wrapped up round number two, and we left you with a bonus question before we went to break. PJ, let's give our listeners the answer.
14: All right. What happened to St. Pope John Paul II on May 13th, 1981? The answer is there was an attempt on his life. John Paul II said, "The gunman fired the gun, but Mary guided the bullet." He went on a pilgrimage to Fatima to give thanks for that saving hand of Mary. The bullet that penetrated his torso and was removed by doctors was placed into the silver crown of Our Lady of Fatima.
1: Beautiful. All right, that was a hard question. Hope you got that right. 25 points if you got that one correct. Now we're going to move into round three. Just a reminder, you can download our free scoring sheet at livingbreadradio.com. You can play in teams or play alone. You can also listen to the latest podcast of Catholic Challenge on your smart speaker. All right, let's move into round number three. Question number one. Which Old Testament character showed his faith by being willing to offer his son on an altar to God? Was it Joseph, Abraham, or David? And the answer is Abraham. From Genesis chapter 22, we read that Abraham built an altar and arranged the wood on it. He bound his son Isaac and put him on top of the wood on the altar. Question number two. What is the fifth joyful mystery of the Rosary? The Annunciation, the Nativity, or finding Jesus in the temple? And the answer is finding Jesus in the temple. The finding of Jesus in the temple is the only event that breaks the silence of the Gospels about the hidden years of Jesus. Question number three. 23 Anglican and 22 Catholic converts were martyred in Uganda at the hands of King Mwanga. The feast day is June 3rd. Who is the main saint of this feast day? Charles Lwanga, Josephine Bikita, or Athanasia? And the answer is Charles Lwanga. Charles and the others were martyred for refusing to renounce their faith and to comply with the corrupt and unchaste demands of the king, a pedophile. Question number four. True or false? Christmas was first celebrated as a Christian holy day in the first century. And the answer is false. December 25th, 336 AD, is the first recorded celebration of Christmas. Question number five. Who wrote the letter to Philemon? Luke, James, or Paul? And the answer is Paul. The letter was written by Paul during an imprisonment, perhaps in Rome, between AD 61 and 63.
14: Question number six. What is the name of Moses' brother? Is it Aaron, Anselm, or Arthur? And the answer is Aaron. From Exodus chapter 7, the Lord answered Moses, "See, I have made you a god to Pharaoh, and Aaron, your brother, will be your prophet." Question number seven, true or false? The Catholic dogma of the Ascension states that the Blessed Virgin Mary ascended into heaven. And the answer is false. The Blessed Virgin Mary's body was assumed into heaven. The ascension relates to Jesus ascending into heaven. Question number 8. This Spanish missionary spent 15 years establishing 9 of the 21 Spanish missions in California. He was canonized in 2015 by Pope Francis. Was it St. Augustine, St. Junipero Serra, or St. Vasco da Gama? And the answer is Junipero Serra. On the way to Mexico City, he was stung by a scorpion. The wound never properly healed and left him with a limp for the rest of his life. Question number 9. What does the Latin phrase Pater Noster mean? Is it Father God, Our Father, or Patron Saint? And the answer is Our Father. There are actually Pater Noster islands off the Swedish coast. Our Father has likely been invoked many times in this dangerous area of the sea. Question number 10. Who did Jesus first appear to after his resurrection? Was it Peter, Joseph of Arimathea, or Mary Magdalene? And the answer is Mary Magdalene. From Mark chapter 16, when he had risen early on the first day of the week, he appeared first to Mary Magdalene, out of whom he had driven 7 demons.
1: That wraps up round number 3. We're going to take our final break here, and we'll be back with the challenge round. But before we do that, we're going to leave you with one more bonus question worth 25 points. Here's the bonus question. On which knee should Catholics genuflect to Jesus, truly present in the Blessed Sacrament in the tabernacle? We'll give you the answer when we come back. On the Sword, you're listening to Catholic Challenge 2.0 from the Living Bread Radio Network.
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1: Welcome back to Catholic Challenge 2.0 here on the Living Bread Radio Network. We just took our final break, and before we went to break, we left you with a bonus question. PJ's going to give us the answer.
14: All right. On which knee should Catholics genuflect to Jesus, truly present in the Blessed Sacrament in the tabernacle? The answer is the right knee. Catholics genuflect on their right knee out of reverence for the Blessed Sacrament. Genuflections should always be made while looking at the tabernacle, with the realization and internal acknowledgement that God Himself resides in that tabernacle. Genuflections on the left knee are reserved for acknowledging humans, not God.
1: Okay, 25 points if you got that answer correct. We're going to move into the challenge round. The challenge round is a little bit different, so PJ, let's give our listeners the rules.
14: Okay, so the fourth and final round is the challenge round. Now, this round increases in difficulty because no multiple choice answers will be provided. Each correct answer in this round will be worth 30 points.
1: Okay, let's get started. The challenge round begins right now. Question number 1. What person is referred to as the Ark of the Covenant? The answer is Mary, our Blessed Mother. The early Christians taught the same thing that the Catholic Church teaches today about Mary, including her being the Ark of the New Covenant.
14: Question number 2. The Catholic Church marks January 6th as the day the wise men visited the baby Jesus. What do we call this feast day? And the answer is the Epiphany. Most of us probably didn't know that in New Orleans on January 6th, the Christmas tree is decorated with purple, gold, and green ornaments and is then called the Mardi Gras tree.
1: Question number 3. The expression, the Word became flesh, refers to the fact that the Son of God assumed human nature. This is also referred to as what? And the answer is the incarnation. From John chapter 1, verse 14, "And the Word became flesh and made his dwelling among us, and we saw his glory, the glory as of the Father's only Son."
14: Question number 4. What Jesuit saint went to India, China, and Japan and was considered the greatest missionary since the apostles? And the answer is St. Francis Xavier. His feast day is December 3rd. He is the patron saint of Catholic missions, African missions, Goa, India, China, and missionaries.
1: Question number 5. What is the Catholic liturgical solemnity celebrating the real presence of the body and blood of Jesus Christ in the elements of the Eucharist? The answer is Corpus Christi. If not observed as a holy day, it is assigned to the Sunday after Trinity Sunday. That sound means we're running out of time. PJ, let's give our listeners the final question.
14: All right, here's the last question. What is it called when a person or group of people are personally received by the Pope? And the answer is a papal audience. The most direct way to request papal audience tickets is to visit the website of the Prefecture of the Papal Household, where you can download the form to fill out.
1: Okay, that's the match. That was an interesting question there. All right, very good. Good match. I hope you did well today. Remember, you learn new things every day about Jesus and his church. And if you keep listening to Catholic Challenge 2.0, you'll learn something new every time. Thanks for joining us today, and tune in again next time for another edition of Catholic Challenge 2.0 on the Living Bread Radio Network. 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
23: Now, your Saturday afternoon sword point weather forecast. Abundant sunshine as we go through the afternoon, the high 75, winds will be light from the south. Mostly clear tonight, the low 55. Sunny on Sunday, the high 73. Mostly clear Sunday night, the low 47. Sunny for Monday, the high 72. Mostly clear Monday night, the low 53. Sunny on Tuesday with a high of 80. Mostly clear Tuesday night, the low 60. Sunny on Wednesday, the high 81. Mostly clear Wednesday night, the low 61. Sunny skies again on Thursday. That's your Sword Point weather forecast. From the Sword, KSWCLP and KSWCLP.com. I'm now cast meteorologist Matthew Harding.
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0: shield and raise your sword. It's time to stand firm in the glory of the Lord. Are you up to the challenge? Catholic Challenge 2.0 is here. Are you ready? And now, here is your host, Barbara G.
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2: Here are the rules. 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Now, the fourth and final round is the challenge round. This round increases the difficulty because no multiple-choice answers will be provided, and each correct answer in that round will be worth 30 points.
1: Okay, thanks, PJ. All right, are you ready? Let's get started. Round one begins right now. Question number one. What was the name of the son of Abraham and Sarah's maid, Hagar? Was it Isaac, Ishmael, or Isaiah? And the answer is Ishmael. As promised, the Lord made Ishmael fruitful. He fathered 12 princes who formed the nomadic Arab nation. Question number two. Which Roman governor is mentioned at most Sunday masses? Cicero, Pontius Pilate, or Lucius Octavius? And the answer is Pontius Pilate. The existence of Pontius Pilate can be verified by sources outside of the Gospels, and his name provides a powerful reminder that Jesus' death occurred within the context of Roman rule and at a specific date in human history. Question number three. This group of men was approved as an official religious order in 1540. Their first leader was St. Ignatius of Loyola. The Society of Jesus, the Combines, or the White Fathers? And the answer is the Society of Jesus. Some people who did not appreciate their efforts dubbed them Jesuits in an attempt to disparage them. The negative connotation of the name has been lost. Question number four, true or false? There are 5 books of the Bible named after women. And the answer is false. There are 3 books named after women: Ruth, Judith, and Esther. Question number five. Zechariah and Elizabeth were told by an angel that they would have a son. What was he to be called? Jesus, John, or David? And the answer is John. From Luke chapter 1, the angel said to him, "Do not be afraid, Zechariah, because your prayer has been heard. Your wife Elizabeth will bear you a son, and you shall name him John."
2: Question number 6. What was the name of Ruth's second husband? Was it Jeremiah, Boaz, or Aaron? And the answer is Boaz. From Ruth chapter 4, Boaz took Ruth. When they came together as husband and wife, the Lord enabled her to conceive and she bore a son. Question number 7, true or false? Atheism is the belief that there is no way to know if God does or does not exist. And the answer is false. Those who don't know for sure whether God exists, but they have not totally denied him, are agnostic. Question number 8. This saint is a bishop and doctor of the church. He is known as the seraphic doctor.

0: His feast day is July 15th. Is it St. Patrick, St. Bonaventure, or St. Joseph? And the answer is St. Bonaventure. As a Franciscan, he did much for his order and composed the Life of St. Francis. Question number 9. What is the third sorrowful mystery of the Rosary? Is it Jesus falls the first time, the crowning with thorns, or the crucifixion? And the answer is crowning with thorns. Crowned with thorns and clothed in rags of purple, Jesus is shown to the Jewish mob, Ecce Homo, behold the man. The mob replies, crucify him, crucify him. Question number 10. According to 1 Peter, what covers a multitude of sins? And the answer is love. We learn from 1 Peter chapter 4, let your love for one another be intense, because love covers a multitude of sins.
1: All right, that ends round 1. We're going to take our first break. Before we go to break, we're going to leave you with a bonus question worth 25 points. Here's your bonus question. What are the qualifications needed to become a pope? We'll give you the answer on the other side of the break. You're listening to Catholic Challenge 2.0 on the Living Bread Radio Network.
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1: Welcome back to Catholic Challenge 2.0 here on the Living Bread Radio Network. 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
0: All right, the question, what are the qualifications needed to become a pope? The answer is a pope must be a baptized male. Canon 1024 states, a baptized male alone receives sacred ordination validity. Technically, it is concluded that one only needs to be a baptized male in order to be elected pope. However, cardinals do the electing, and they tend to elect one of their own.
1: All right, that was a tough question, PJ. Okay, 25 points if you got that question correct. We're going to move into round 2. Before we move into round 2, I want to remind you that you can listen to Catholic Challenge 2.0 on your smart speaker. You can just say, Google or Alexa, play the latest edition of Catholic Challenge, and you can sit back and enjoy the game. All right, here comes round number 2. Question number 1. What is the name of the Pope's summer residence? Castel Gandolfo, Villa Maria, or Monte Carlo? And the answer is Castel Gandolfo. Castel Gandolfo is the name of a village and a castle. The village is known for its peaches, wine, and fish from nearby Lake Albano. Question number 2. Who rolled away the huge stone that had sealed the tomb of Jesus? The soldiers, an angel, or the gardener? And the answer is an angel. From Matthew chapter 28, an angel of the Lord descended from heaven, approached, rolled back the stone, and sat upon it. Question number 3. On what day do we celebrate the Feast of Our Lady of Victory? August 15th, October 7th, or September 5th? And the answer is October 7th. To celebrate Our Lady's intercession to win the Battle of Lepanto, the Church has designated October 7th as the Feast of the Holy Rosary. Question number 4. To what preservative does Jesus compare his disciples? Vinegar, salt, or nitrate? The answer is salt. From Matthew chapter 5, Jesus says, "You are the salt of the earth, but if salt loses its taste, with what can it be seasoned? It is no longer good for anything." Question number 5, true or false? The fifth commandment, "Thou shalt not kill," does not apply to preborn babies or sick people. And the answer is false. From the Catechism of the Catholic Church, 2268 and 2269, it says, "It is forbidden to do anything that directly or indirectly causes a person's death."
0: Question number 6. By what name was the disciple Tabitha also known? Was it Meredith, Dorcas, or Martha? And the answer is Dorcas. From Acts chapter 9, in Joppa, there was a disciple named Tabitha, which translated means Dorcas. Question number 7. Some Christians contribute 10% of their income to the church. What is this contribution called? Is it a tithe, a stipend, or a dividend? And the answer is a tithe. Although the church has no rule for tithing, each of us should evaluate what we do to give back to God through our support of the church and charitable organizations. Question number 8, true or false? The Vatican Swiss Guards are recruited from the male population of Italy. And the answer is false. Each recruit must be a single male of Swiss citizenship, standing at least 5 feet 8 inches tall between 19 and 30, holding a high school degree or professional diploma. Question number 9. What was Paul's distinguishing mark in the letters he wrote? Was it his stamp, his handwriting, or his greeting? And the answer is his handwriting. From 2 Thessalonians, we read, "This greeting is from my own hand, Paul's. This is the sign in every letter. This is how I write." Question number 10. Which alphabet is named after a saint? Is it the Cyrillic alphabet, the Latin, or the Greek? And the answer is the Cyrillic. The Cyrillic alphabet was invented by Saints Cyril and Methodius.
1: That ends round number 2. We're going to go to our second break. But before we go to break, we're going to leave you with another bonus question worth 25 points. Here's the bonus question. What is a person who believes in only one God called? We'll give you the answer on the other side of the break. Don't go anywhere. You're listening to Catholic Challenge 2.0 on the Living Bread Radio Network. 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
1: Welcome back to Catholic Challenge 2.0 here on the Living Bread Radio Network. 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
0: All right, so what is a person who believes in only one God called? The answer is monotheist. Monotheism is opposed to polytheism, which is belief in more gods than one, and to atheism, which is disbelief in any deity whatsoever.
1: Okay, 25 points for that correct answer. 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All right, let's move now into round number three. Question number one. In which town did Mary and Martha live? Galilee, Bethany, or Judah? And the answer is Bethany. From John chapter 11, we read, "Now a man was ill, Lazarus, from Bethany, the village of Mary and her sister Martha." Question number two. What is the given name of St. John Paul II, the first non-Italian pope in five centuries? Carol Wojtyla, Jorge Bergoglio, or Joseph Ratzinger? And the answer is Carol Wojtyla. Cardinal Carol Wojtyla, 58, was the Archbishop of Krakow, Poland. He chose the name John Paul II in honor of his immediate predecessor. Question number three. This saint was only 44 years old when he died, yet he has been declared one of the 32 doctors of the Catholic Church. His name means golden speech. Is it St. Peter Chrysologus, Thomas Aquinas, or John Chrysostom? And the answer is St. Peter Chrysologus. St. Peter was one of the great crusaders for frequent Holy Communion among the faithful. Question number four, true or false? Father Michael McGivney founded the Knights of Columbus. And the answer is true. Father McGivney is now recognized as Blessed Michael McGivney. It's the first time a diocesan priest born in the United States has been beatified. Question number five. To whom was Jesus referring when he said, "Go tell that fox, behold, I cast out devils"? Pontius Pilate, Herod, or Caesar Augustus? And the answer is Herod. From Luke chapter 13, Jesus replied, "Go and tell that fox, behold, I cast out demons and I perform healings today and tomorrow, and on the third day I will accomplish my purpose."
0: Question number six. How long did Solomon reign over Israel? Was it 7 months, 40 years, or a century? And the answer is 40 years. From 1 Kings, Solomon was king in Jerusalem over all Israel for 40 years. Question number seven, true or false? Even before the 16th century Protestant Reformation, there was an 11th century split between the Catholic Western Church and the Eastern Orthodox Church. And the answer is true. Since then, the Western Church has split into even more denominations, and the Eastern Church has divided into a number of more or less ethnic churches, each speaking its own language. Question number eight. This saint was born in Lima, Peru. She marred her face, rubbing it with pepper to make it blister, and cropped her hair short to deter suitors. Was it St. Rose of Lima, St. Agnes of Lima, or St. Lillian of Lima? And the answer is St. Rose of Lima. St. Rose died in 1617 at the age of 31. According to legend, she accurately predicted the date of her death. Question number nine. The meeting that took place between Mary and her cousin Elizabeth when they were both pregnant is known by what name? Was it the Annunciation, the Visitation, or the Consultation? And the answer is the Visitation. The Visitation is the second joyful mystery of the Holy Rosary. question number 10. How was the Holy Family warned that someone wanted to kill the baby Jesus? Was it a messenger, a dream, or a letter? And the answer is a dream. From Matthew chapter 2, the angel of the Lord appeared to Joseph in a dream and said, "Rise, take the child and his mother, flee to Egypt. Herod is going to search for the child to destroy him."
1: That ends round 3. We're going to take our final break and move into the challenge round. But before we take our break, we're going to leave you with one more bonus question worth 25 points. Here's the question. What were people who destroyed paintings and statues in Catholic churches in the 15th and 16th centuries called? We'll give you the answer when we come back. You're listening to Catholic Challenge 2.0 on the Living Bread Radio Network.
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1: Welcome back to Catholic Challenge 2.0 here on the Living Bread Radio Network. We just took our final break, and before we went to break, we left you with a 25-point bonus question. PJ, let's give our listeners the answer.
0: All right. What were people who destroyed paintings and statues in Catholic churches in the 15th and 16th centuries called? The answer is iconoclasts. Iconoclasm is the deliberate destruction of a culture's own religious icons and other symbols or monuments, usually for religious or political motives. The word iconoclast is Greek for breaker of icons.
1: All right, that was a tough bonus question. 25 points for that bonus question. Okay, we're going to move into the final round, the challenge round, and it's a little bit different. PJ, let's give our listeners the rules.
0: All right, so the fourth and final round is the challenge round now. This round increases in difficulty because no multiple choice answers will be provided, and each correct answer in this round is worth 30 points.
1: Okay, here we go. Question number 1. To whom was the devotion of the miraculous medal revealed by the Blessed Mother in Paris? And the answer is St. Catherine Laboure. The miraculous medal was given to St. Catherine Laboure in 1830 at the beautiful chapel of Rue de Bac in Paris.
0: Question number 2. During his passion, to whom did Jesus reply, "My kingdom is not of this world"? And the answer is Pontius Pilate. Pontius Pilate is mentioned in both the Nicene Creed and the Apostles' Creed. He played an integral part in the passion and death of our Lord and King.
1: Question number 3. What common English expression is a contraction of "God be with you"? And the answer is goodbye. Unknown to most, the history of the word goodbye begins in the 1400s with a rather popular parting prayer first appeared in Middle English, "God be with you."
0: Question number 4. What is the container for a relic called? And the answer is a reliquary. Before they can be accepted as genuine religious artifacts, the reliquaries must also be accompanied by genuine documentation of their contents, or at least a substantial amount of evidence as to what the container holds.
1: Question number 5. Comforting the afflicted and bearing wrongs patiently are two of them. What are they? And the answer is the 7 spiritual works of mercy. The spiritual works of mercy have long been a part of the Christian tradition, appearing in the works of theologians and spiritual writers throughout history.
0: Question number 6. What is another name for the Decalogue? And the answer is the 10 Commandments. The Catechism of the Catholic Church 2033 affirms the greatness of the Decalogue. The Decalogue sets out the principles of moral life valid for all men.
1: Question number 7. What are the intercessions of the congregation proclaimed at Holy Mass called? And the answer is prayers of the faithful. The prayers of the faithful are an act of faith in the triune God and a plea for God's intercession in the world. That sound means we're running out of time. PJ, let's give our listeners a final question.
0: All right, here's the last question. What does the acronym BVM stand for? And the answer is the Blessed Virgin Mary. In her response to St. Elizabeth, Mary says that all generations will call her blessed. The perpetual virginity of Mary is the doctrine of the Catholic Church that Mary was a virgin before, during, and after the birth of Christ.
1: Okay, that wraps up the game. I hope you did well today, listeners. Remember that we learn something new about Jesus and his church every day. And if you keep listening to Catholic Challenge 2.0, you'll learn something new every time. 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
9: Now your Saturday afternoon Sword Point weather forecast. Abundant sunshine as we go through the afternoon, the high 75, winds will be light from the south. Mostly clear tonight, the low 55. Sunny on Sunday, the high 73. Mostly clear Sunday night, the low 47. Sunny for Monday, the high 72. Mostly clear Monday night, the low 53. Sunny on Tuesday with a high of 80. Mostly clear Tuesday night, the low 60. Sunny on Wednesday, the high 81. Mostly clear Wednesday night, the low 61. Sunny skies again on Thursday. That's your Sword Point weather forecast. 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I'm Nowcast meteorologist Matthew Harding.
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13: take up your shield and raise your sword. It's time to stand firm in the glory of the Lord. Are you up to the challenge? Catholic Challenge 2.0 is here. Are you ready? And now, here is your host, Barbara G.
1: Hello and welcome to Catholic Challenge 2.0, an exclusive production of the Living Bread Radio Network. I'm your host, Barbara G., and with me today in studio is my co-host, P.J. Chavez. Hey, P.J., how are you?
0: Hey, Barbara. I'm wonderful, thanks.
1: Okay, great. Well, listeners, we're going to spend the next 30 minutes testing your knowledge of the Catholic faith. I hope you're up to the challenge. Okay, P.J., let's give our listeners the rules.
0: Okay, so here are the rules. We will ask 10 multiple-choice questions in the first three rounds. Each correct answer is worth 10 points. 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Now, the fourth and final round is the challenge round. This round increases in difficulty because no multiple choice answers will be provided, and each correct answer in that round will be worth 30 points.
1: Okay, thanks, PJ. I hope you're ready, listeners. Round number one begins right now. Question number one. How old was Joseph when he began serving Pharaoh? 18, 30, or 50? And the answer is 30. From Genesis chapter 41, Joseph was 30 years old when he entered the service of Pharaoh, king of Egypt. Question number two. What is the name of the stylized religious paintings on wood that are particularly important in Eastern Christianity? Icons, panels, or abstracts? And the answer is icons. Interestingly, the Eastern Orthodox believe that the first icons of Christ and the Virgin Mary were painted by St. Luke the Evangelist. Question number three. This saint was the founder of both the Order of Our Lady of Charity in 1641 and the Congregation of Jesus and Mary. His feast day is August 19th. Is it St. John Eudes, St. Dominic, or St. Isidore? And the answer is St. John Eudes. St. John Eudes was canonized as a saint in mid-1925, and his supporters are now petitioning to have him named a doctor of the church. Question number four. True or false? A special gift, talent, or ability used for the good of the church is called a dynamism. And the answer is false. This is actually called a charism, which is powerfully conferred. Question number five. Of what illness did Peter and John heal the man at the temple gate called the Beautiful Gate? Epilepsy, leprosy, or lameness? The answer is lameness. Acts chapter 3 tells us that the man was crippled from birth.
0: Question number six. What is the second book of the Bible? Is it Exodus, Leviticus, or Numbers? And the answer is Exodus. The book of Exodus has as its central event the departure of the Israelites from Egypt. Question number seven. True or false? The purificator is the small white cloth placed by the priest under the chalice and paten on the altar. And the answer is false. Any vessel containing the sacred species of the Eucharist must be placed upon a corporal, not a purificator. Question number eight. This saint became the King of France at the age of 15. He undertook two crusades to the Holy Land. Was it St. Louis, St. Isaac Jogues, or St. Lambert de Vence? And the answer is St. Louis. St. Louis is the only French king to be canonized. The city of St. Louis is actually named after him. Question number 9. What is the second station of the cross? Is it Jesus carries his cross, Jesus falls the first time, or Jesus is condemned to death? And the answer is Jesus carries his cross. Jesus, as you accepted your cross, you knew you would carry it to your death on Calvary. Thank you, Jesus. Question number 10. In the book of Revelation, how many people from each tribe were sealed? Was it 12,000, 40, or 1 million? And the answer is 12,000. From Revelation chapter 7, we read that there were 144,000 sealed in total, 12,000 from each of the 12 tribes.
1: That wraps up round number 1. We're going to take our first break. But before we take our break, we're going to leave you with a bonus question worth 25 points. Here's the bonus question. Who founded the Methodist Church? We'll give you the answer when we come back on The Sword. 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
1: Welcome back to Catholic Challenge 2.0, an exclusive production of the Living Bread Radio Network. We just went to our first break, but before we went to break, we left you with a bonus question. PJ, let's give our listeners the answer.
0: All right. Who founded the Methodist Church? And the answer is John Wesley. The Methodist Church started in the early 1700s. Interestingly, John Wesley remained an Anglican to his death. He did not intend to form a separate denomination. Now, as for the Catholic Church, from Matthew chapter 16, Jesus said, "You are Peter, and upon this rock I will build my church, and the gates of the netherworld shall not prevail against it."
1: Okay, 25 points if you got that bonus question correct. Now we're going to move into round number 2. Here's question number 1. What is the fourth joyful mystery of the Rosary? The Nativity, Visitation, or the Presentation? And the answer is the Presentation. Luke chapter 2 tells of the presentation of the Lord in the temple. Question number 2. How did Paul escape from Damascus? Was he transported in a chariot, a basket, or a casket? And the answer is a basket. From Acts chapter 9, it says, "His disciples took him one night and let him down through an opening in the wall, lowering him in a basket." Question number 3. The first Saturday devotion was given to us by our Blessed Mother from which apparition site? Lourdes, Fatima, or Cabejo? And the answer is Fatima. Mary told the shepherd children on July 13, 1917, "To save the souls going to hell, God wishes to establish in the world devotion to my Immaculate Heart. If what I say to you is done, many souls will be saved and there will be peace." Question number 4. Which brother did Joseph imprison while the others returned to his father Jacob? Simeon, Benjamin, or Reuben? And the answer is Simeon. Joseph's story is detailed in the book of Genesis, chapter 42. Question number 5. True or false? The famous voyage of Christopher Columbus was sponsored by Ferdinand and Isabel of Spain. And the answer is true. Christopher Columbus wrote to the Pope requesting that good priests be sent to provide instruction for the Native Americans, and even left money in his will for this.
0: Question number 6. How many of Nineveh's inhabitants could not discern their left hand from their right hand? Was it 1 million, 250,000, or 120,000? And the answer is 120,000. This is from the book of Jonah, chapter 4. Jonah was having an argument with God. Question number 7. In painting and sculpture, what is the representation of Mary grieving over the body of Christ after the crucifixion called? Is it the Pieta, the O Holy Night, or the Mother Most Sorrowful? And the answer is the Pieta. Pieta in English is the Piety. It's a work of Renaissance sculpture by Michelangelo, housed in St. Peter's Basilica in Vatican City. Question number 8. How many years was the Second Vatican Council in session? Was it 1 year, 4 years, or 6 years? And the answer is 4 years. The Second Vatican Council was in session from 1962 to 1965. It was the 21st Ecumenical Council of the Catholic Church. Question number 9. According to the Acts of the Apostles, who was the first African to be baptized? Was it the Ethiopian eunuch, Candace, Queen of Ethiopia, or Philip? And the answer is the Ethiopian eunuch. From Acts chapter 8, the eunuch said, "Look, there is water. What is to prevent my being baptized?" Question number 10. For Catholics, what astronomical event determines the date of Easter Sunday? Is it the vernal equinox, the full moon, or the full eclipse? And the answer is the vernal equinox. Easter is celebrated on the Sunday that follows the first full moon after March 21st, the vernal or spring equinox.
1: Okay, that wraps up round number 2. 100 points if you got all those answers correct. We're going to take our second break, but before we take our break, we're going to leave you with another bonus question. Here's the bonus question. Which of the Ten Commandments forbids idolatry? We'll give you the answer on the other side of the break. 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
1: Welcome back. Catholic Challenge 2.0 here on the Living Bread Radio Network. We just took our second break. Before we went to break, we left you with a bonus question. Now, PJ, let's give our listeners the answer.
0: All right. Which of the Ten Commandments forbids idolatry? The answer is the First Commandment. In the First Commandment, God says, "You shall not make for yourself a graven image or any likeness of anything that is in heaven above, or that is in the earth beneath, or that is in the water under the earth."
1: Okay, 25 points for that bonus question. We're going to move into round number 3. I just want to remind you that you can download our free scoring sheet at livingbreadradio.com. You can play on your own or play in teams. It's a great tool to use as you play the game. All right, here we go. Round number three. Question number one. According to the book of Proverbs, what is bound in the heart of a child? Foolishness, silliness, or trickiness? And the answer is foolishness. From Proverbs chapter 20, folly is bound to the heart of a youth, but the rod of discipline will drive it out. Question number two. Who is the founder of the Eternal Word Television Network? Fulton Sheen, Mother Angelica, or Pope Francis? And the answer is Mother Angelica. EWTN was founded in 1980 by Mother Angelica. Broadcasting began on August 15, 1981, from a garage studio at Our Lady of the Angels Monastery in Irondale, Alabama. Question number three. Two saints were apostles to the Slav. They were Cyril and which other saint? Thomas, Cyprian, or Methodius? And the answer is Methodius. Cyril and Methodius were brothers, Byzantine Christian theologians, and missionaries. Question number four. True or false? Pope Innocent IV authorized the use of torture during the Inquisition. And the answer is true. Very sadly, in 1252, Pope Innocent IV officially authorized the creation of the horrifying Inquisition torture chambers. Question number five. On which island did Paul preach his first missionary journey? Cyprus, Patmos, or Malta? And the answer is Cyprus. From Acts chapter 13, they sent forth by the Holy Spirit, went down to Seleucia, and from there sailed to Cyprus.
0: Question number six. From the book of Proverbs, wisdom is more precious than which gems? Diamonds, emeralds, or corals? And the answer is corals. From Proverbs chapter 8, for wisdom is better than corals, and no treasure can compare with her. Question number seven, true or false? Candles lit before the statues in Catholic churches are called tapers. And the answer is false. The candles are called votive or vigil candles. The light signifies our prayer offered in faith, coming into the light of God. Question number eight. Which saint is known as the Maid of Orleans? Is it Joan of Arc, Catherine Drexel, or Maria Goretti? And the answer is Joan of Arc. She is considered a heroine of France for her role during the Hundred Years' War and was canonized as a Catholic saint in 1920. Question number nine. What is the day on which Judas received his payment for betraying Jesus, sometimes called? Is it Spy Wednesday, Fat Tuesday, or Holy Thursday? And the answer is Spy Wednesday. The term Spy Wednesday means exactly what we think it means. It's a reference to Judas's action in Matthew chapter 26. Question number 10. John the Baptist preached on the bank of which river? Was it the Nile, the Jordan, or the Amazon? And the answer is the Jordan. From Luke chapter 3, he went throughout the whole region of the Jordan, proclaiming a baptism of repentance for the forgiveness of sins.
1: That ends round number three. We're going to take our final break. But before we go to break, we're going to leave you with one more bonus question worth 25 points. Here's your question. What is the name for 9 days of prayer for a special intention? We'll give you the answer when we come back on The Sword. 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
1: Welcome back to Catholic Challenge 2.0 here on the Living Bread Radio Network. 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And PJ, let's give our listeners the answer.
0: All right. What is the name for 9 days of prayer for a special intention? The answer is a novena. The 9 days between the Feast of the Ascension and Pentecost, when the disciples gathered in the upper room and devote themselves to prayer, is often considered to be the first novena.
1: Okay, that bonus question was, again, worth 25 points. We're going to move into the challenge round, but before we move into the challenge round, I want to remind you that you can listen to Catholic Challenge 2.0 on any smart speaker. Just ask Alexa or Google to play the latest edition of Catholic Challenge, and it'll come on. You can play and play in teams or play at home and enjoy Catholic Challenge 2.0 on any smart speaker. We're going to move into the challenge round, but PJ, before we move into the challenge round, we have to give the listeners the rules.
0: Absolutely. So this round is the challenge round, the fourth and final round. This round increases in difficulty because no multiple choice answers will be provided. And each correct answer in this round will be worth 30 points.
1: Okay, here we go. Question number one. What is the unbloody sacrifice of the body and blood of Christ? And the answer is the Mass. The Holy Mass is called an unbloody sacrifice because we receive our Lord's body and blood under the appearance of bread and wine. But it is the same as the sacrifice on Calvary.
0: Question number two. After Jesus rose from the dead, when the disciples were together with the doors locked, Jesus came and stood among them. What four words did Jesus say to them? And the answer is, "Peace be with you." They were startled and terrified, and the thought that they were seeing a ghost. Jesus showed them his hands and feet to prove he wasn't a ghost.
1: Question number three. What is an outward sign instituted by Christ to give grace? And the answer is a sacrament. For those who remember, this is the basic definition of a sacrament from the Baltimore Catechism.
0: Question number four. Who first built the Temple of Jerusalem and made it a house of prayer? And the answer is King Solomon. The temple was built under King Solomon's reign and completed in 957 BCE. It was looted and then destroyed in 586 BCE at the hands of the Babylonian king Nebuchadnezzar II.
1: Question number five. What word is derived from ite missa est, the closing words of the Latin Mass? And the answer is Mass. The response to ite missa est is Deo gratias, or thanks be to God.
0: Question number six. Who was the most famous bishop of Hippo? And the answer is Saint Augustine. Saint Augustine was canonized in 1298 AD by Pope Boniface VIII. which led to the city of St. Augustine, Florida, being named after him.
1: Question number 7. The angel Gabriel's greeting to our Blessed Mother is the origin of the beginning of what prayer? And the answer is the Hail Mary. From Luke chapter 1, we read, "And coming to her, the angel Gabriel said, 'Hail, favored one, the Lord is with you.'" That sound means we're out of time. One more question. PJ, let's give our listeners a final question.
0: All right, here's the last question. In addition to Italy, which other European country has a palace of the popes? And the answer is France, in Avignon. The Pope's palace in Avignon is one of the 10 most visited monuments in France. It is the largest medieval fortress and biggest Gothic palace of Europe.
1: Okay, that's the match. I hope you did well today. Remember that every day we learn new things about Jesus and his church. And if you keep listening to Catholic Challenge 2.0, you will learn something new every time. Thanks for joining us today, and tune in again next time for another edition of Catholic Challenge 2.0, an exclusive production of the Living Bread Radio Network. 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
15: This is Patrick Coffin at patrickcoffin.media. We don't usually think of the news as a product, but the news is as much a product as a pair of Nikes or a new Honda. Successful marketers know that one of the keys to being number one is to get your product to market first to increase your chances of sticking in the minds of your prospect. Same with the news media. But since the news is not tangible, like a shoe or a car, the mad dash to be first usually results in the product failure known as errors of fact. The New York Times, MSNBC, Fox News, they're all poised to get the scoop. And as a result, the first two waves of media coverage are invariably dead wrong about key facts. Disciples of Christ have to be discerning consumers of the product called the news so that, with his grace, we can build a better culture. This is Patrick Coffin. Be a saint. What else is there?
9: Now your Saturday afternoon Sword Point weather forecast. Abundant sunshine as we go through the afternoon, the high 75, winds will be light from the south. Mostly clear tonight, the low 55. Sunny on Sunday, the high 73. Mostly clear Sunday night, the low 47. Sunny for Monday, the high 72. Mostly clear Monday night, the low 53. Sunny on Tuesday with a high of 80. Mostly clear Tuesday night, the low 60. Sunny on Wednesday, the high 81. Mostly clear Wednesday night, the low 61. Sunny skies again on Thursday. That's your Sword Point weather forecast. 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I'm Nowcast meteorologist Matthew Harding.
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0: And with me today is my co-host, PJ Chavez. Hey, PJ,
1: hey,
0: how are you?
1: Barbara, I'm amazing. Thank you.
0: I know you are. All right. Well, listeners, we're going to spend the next 30 minutes testing your knowledge of the Catholic faith. I hope you're up to the challenge. But before we get started, PJ, let's give our listeners the rules.
1: All right, here are the rules. We will ask 10 multiple choice questions in the first three rounds. 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Now, the fourth and final round is the challenge round. This round increases in difficulty since no multiple choice answers will be provided. And each correct answer in that round will be worth 30 points.
0: Okay, thanks, PJ. Are you ready, listeners? Here we go, round number one. Question number one. What did God place with the cherubim to guard the tree of life in the Garden of Eden? A four-headed beast? A flaming sword? Or a mighty lion? And the answer is a flaming sword. From Genesis chapter 3, he expelled the man, stationing the cherubim and the fiery revolving sword east of the Garden of Eden to guard the way to the tree of life. Question number two. Who is represented by the 250-foot statue overlooking Rio de Janeiro Bay? The Blessed Mother, Saint Michael, or Jesus Christ? And the answer is Jesus Christ. The statue of Christ the Redeemer was completed in 1931 and stands 98 feet tall. Its horizontally outstretched arms span 92 feet. Question number three. This saint would run to the port with medicine when the ships filled with African slaves arrived in Colombia. He became the patron saint of slaves. Was it Peter Claver, Gaspar Perdomo, Luigi Veria? And the answer is Peter Claver. Through his efforts, 300,000 souls entered the church. Question number four. True or false? In the 1940s, a shepherd discovered the Dead Sea Scrolls in a cave. And the answer is true. After the shepherd's initial discovery, a survey was eventually undertaken, and scholars found 10 more caves containing scrolls. Question number five. Where was Matthew sitting when Jesus called him? In a fishing boat? By a well? Or in a tax booth? And the answer is in a tax booth. From Matthew chapter 9, we read, as Jesus passed on from there, he saw a man named Matthew sitting at the customs post.
1: Question number six. What guided the Israelites through the wilderness on their way to the Promised Land? Was it a star, a map, or a pillar of cloud and fire? And the answer is a pillar of cloud and fire. From Exodus chapter 13, the pillar of cloud by day and the pillar of fire by night guided the Israelites during their exodus from Egyptian bondage. Question number seven. True or false? All four Gospels begin with the narrative of the birth of Christ. And the answer is false. Only the Gospels of Matthew and Luke include the account of the Nativity of our Lord. Question number eight. This Italian saint was a Jesuit, a cardinal, and doctor of the church. In our time, we might call him by the nickname Bob. His feast day is September 17th. Is it Robert Lawrence? Robert Bellarmine? Or Robert of Francinario? And the answer is Robert Bellarmine.

0: or mine. This saint was the spiritual father of Saint Aloysius Gonzaga and helped Saint Francis de Sales obtain formal approval of the Visitation Order. Question number 9. What does the Latin word credo mean in English? Is it I believe, in the beginning, or let us pray? And the answer is I believe. We pray I believe at the beginning of the Apostles' Creed and the Nicene Creed. Question number 10. What sin does Jesus say is unforgivable? Is it murder, pride, or blasphemy against the Holy Spirit? And the answer is blasphemy against the Holy Spirit, from Matthew chapter 12. And whoever speaks a word against the Son of Man will be forgiven, but whoever speaks against the Holy Spirit will not be forgiven, either in this age or in the age to come.
1: That wraps up round number 1. 100 points if you got all those answers correct. We're going to take our first break, but before we go to break, we're going to leave you with a bonus question worth 25 points. Here's your bonus question. What Lenten devotion is typically practiced by Catholics and many Christians to meditate on the passion and death of Jesus Christ? We'll give you the answer on the other side of the break. On The Sword, you're listening to Catholic Challenge 2.0 from the Living Bread Radio Network.
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1: Welcome back to Catholic Challenge 2.0 here on the Living Bread Radio Network. We just went to our first break, but before we went to break, we left you with a bonus question. PJ, let's give our listeners the answer.
0: All right. What Lenten devotion is typically practiced by Catholics and many Christians to meditate on the passion and death of Jesus Christ? The answer is the Stations of the Cross. Also known as the Way of the Cross, the Stations are a series of scenes that depict the Passion of Christ and help us to reflect with more intensity and emotion on the events and meaning of Jesus' death.
1: 25 points for that correct answer. Okay, we're going to move into round 2, but before we do that, I want to remind you that you can listen to Catholic Challenge 2.0 on any smart speaker. You can just ask Alexa or Google to play the latest podcast of Catholic Challenge and then sit back and enjoy the game. Okay, round number 2 starts right now. Question number 1. According to legend, what did St. Patrick use to explain the Trinity? A triangle, a shamrock, or pyramid? And the answer is a shamrock. The 3 leaves of the shamrock represent the Father, Son, and Holy Spirit. The tradition of wearing shamrocks on St. Patrick's Day dates back to the early 1700s. Question number 2. During the Transfiguration, who appeared to Jesus and the 3 disciples? Adam and Eve, Moses and Elijah, or Abraham and David? And the answer is Moses and Elijah. We read about the Transfiguration in Mark chapter 9. Elijah represented the prophets, and Moses represented the law of God. Question number 3. In which country in East Africa did the Blessed Virgin Mary appear to 3 secondary school students between 1982 and 1983? Tanzania, Uganda, or Rwanda? And the answer is Rwanda. This is the only Vatican-approved Marian apparition in Africa. Our Lady introduced herself as Mother of the Word, which is synonymous with the Mother of God. Question number 4. Who was David's greatest friend? Naboth, Daniel, or Jonathan? And the answer is Jonathan. From 1 Samuel chapter 18, by the time David finished speaking with Saul, Jonathan's life became bound up with David's life. He loved him as his very self. Question number 5. True or false? A candidate for baptism is called a catechumen. And the answer is true. A baptized person who is preparing to come into full communion with the Catholic Church is called a candidate.
0: Question number 6. In which book of the Old Testament can we read of David and Goliath? Is it 1 Kings, 1 Samuel, or 2 Samuel? And the answer is 1 Samuel. From 1 Samuel chapter 17, David tells Saul that he will use his shepherding skills, protecting the flocks from bears and lions to defeat Goliath. Question number 7. Official Vatican texts are published in what language? Is it English, French, or Latin? And the answer is Latin. The official language of the Holy See is Latin, and all the documents are written in Latin. Question number 8. True or false? With the fourth sorrowful mystery of the Rosary, we meditate on the first fall of Jesus as he carries his cross. And the answer is false. The fourth sorrowful mystery reflects on Jesus carrying his cross. Question number 9. According to the Acts of the Apostles, where were Jesus' followers called Christians for the first time? Was it in Antioch, Judea, or Nazareth? And the answer is Antioch. From Acts chapter 11, it was in Antioch that the disciples were first called Christians. Question number 10. What is the traditional Vatican sign indicating that a new pope has been elected? Is it a flag raised, white smoke, or a balcony door opened? And the answer is white smoke. White smoke is seen from the burning of the papal ballots.
1: That wraps up round number 2. We're going to take our second break. But before we go to break, we're going to leave you with another bonus question worth 25 points. Here's the bonus question. What are believers told to take up if they are to follow Jesus? We'll give you the answer when we come back. On The Sword, you're listening to Catholic Challenge 2.0 from the Living Bread Radio Network.
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1: Welcome back to Catholic Challenge 2.0 here on the Living Bread Radio Network. We just wrapped up round number 2, and before we went to break, we left you with a bonus question. PJ is going to give us the answer.
0: All right. What are believers told to take up if they are to follow Jesus? And the answer is their cross. From Matthew chapter 16, then Jesus said to his disciples, "Whoever wishes to come after me must deny himself, take up his cross, and follow me. For whoever wishes to save his life will lose it. But whoever loses his life for my sake will find it.
1: Okay, 25 points you got if you got that answer correct. Now we're going to move into round number three. Question number one. What is the last book of the Old Testament? Isaiah, Malachi, or Wisdom? And the answer is Malachi. The author of this three-chapter book of the Bible may be named in chapter 1, verse 1, which states, "The word of the Lord to Israel through Malachi." Question number two. What is the color of a Franciscan habit? Gray, white, or brown? The answer is brown. The brown robes were originally made from old clothing donated by peasants who had always worn undyed brown, the least expensive material of the time. Question number three. According to legend, which Irish saint crossed the Irish Sea in a leather boat? St. Brendan, St. Patrick, or St. Bridget? And the answer is St. Brendan. St. Brendan crafted a boat shaped like a canoe with square sails and leather skins stitched together to create a watertight seal over the vessel's wooden skeleton. Question number four. True or false? The Ursuline religious order was founded by Saint Angela Merici. And the answer is true. Saint Angela Merici gave women a new option for their lives. They could live with their families and stay at their workplaces while living a life dedicated to God and to the service of others. Question number five. What is the longest book in chapters and verses in the New Testament? Romans, Revelations, or Luke? And the answer is Luke. The Gospel of Luke has 24 chapters with 1,151 verses in total.
0: Question number six. During Jacob's struggle with the angel, the hollow of which part of Jacob's body was touched and put out of joint? Was it his ankle, shoulder, or hip? And the answer is his hip. From Genesis chapter 32, when the man saw that he could not prevail over him, he struck Jacob's hip at its socket, so that Jacob's socket was dislocated as he wrestled with him. Question number seven. In Judaism, what holy day commemorates the angel of death passing over their houses and their passage from slavery into freedom? Is it the Passover, Hanukkah, or Yom Kippur? And the answer is the Passover. The last celebration of the Passover by our Savior was the occasion for instituting the Eucharist and the priesthood of the New Law. Question number eight. Who was the angel who told Mary she was to be the mother of Jesus? Was it Michael, Gabriel, or Raphael? And the answer is Gabriel. The story of the Annunciation of the Archangel Gabriel to the Virgin Mary, betrothed to a man named Joseph, is told in Luke chapter 1. Question number 9. What is a gathering of the College of Cardinals called? Is it a consistory, an encyclical, or a papal audience? And the answer is a consistory. An extraordinary consistory is attended by the entire membership of the College of Cardinals. An ordinary consistory is attended by only cardinals resident in Rome. question number 10. According to a parable, and when he has found it, he lays it on his shoulders, rejoicing. It is a... Is it a lost sheep? A lost coin? Or a lost son? And the answer is a lost sheep. From Luke chapter 15, the shepherd goes after his lost sheep. And when he does find it, he sets it on his shoulders with great joy.
1: That ends round number 3. We're going to take our final break. But before we go to break, we're going to leave you with our final bonus question worth 25 points. Here's the bonus question. Which British author of children's fantasies wrote an allegory about the devil called The Screwtape Letters? Think about that. We'll give you the answer when we come back. On The Sword, you're listening to Catholic Challenge 2.0 from the Living Bread Radio Network.
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1: Welcome back to Catholic Challenge 2.0, an exclusive production of the Living Bread Radio Network. We just took our final break and left you with our final bonus question. So, PJ, let's give our listeners the answers.
0: All right, here it is. Which British author of children's fantasies wrote an allegory about the devil called The Screwtape Letters? The answer is C.S. Lewis. C.S. Lewis, he held many beliefs of the church as true, but never entered the Catholic Church.
1: Okay, 25 points if you got that answer correct. We're going to move into the challenge round, but I want to remind you, if you have a question that you would like to submit to Catholic Challenge, you can send your question to quiz@livingbreadradio.com. And then keep listening. We might use your question on the air. All right, we're going to move into the challenge round. PJ, let's give our listeners the rules.
0: All right, here are the rules for the challenge round. Now, this is the fourth and final round. This round increases in difficulty since no multiple choice answers will be provided. And each correct answer in this round will be worth 30 points.
1: Okay, are you ready? Here we go. Challenge round starts right now. Question number 1. On the day after the feast of the dedication of the Basilica of the Resurrection, celebrated on September 13th, the wood of the Holy Cross is shown to the people for veneration. What is this feast called? And the answer is the Exaltation of the Holy Cross. This started in Jerusalem in the 5th century in the Eastern Rite and the 7th century in Rome.
0: Question number 2. The words of Matthew 16:18 circle the inner dome of St. Peter's Basilica. What are they? And the answer is, Thou art Peter, and upon this rock I will build my church. The dome is the masterpiece in architecture of Michelangelo, to which he has devoted the last 16 years of his life.
1: Question number 3. Which parable is this from? Now by chance, a priest was going down that road. When he saw him, he passed by on the other side. And the answer is the Good Samaritan. It's from Luke chapter 10. A Samaritan helped the man who was passed by the priest and a Levite.
0: Question number 4. Who was the first Roman emperor to convert to Christianity? And the answer is Constantine the Great. He did so after he and his entire army witnessed the sight of a cross in the sky.
1: Question number 5. What ministry of the church is always given to men studying to become priests or deacons, but can also be appointed to ordinary laymen who have no intention of receiving ordination? And the answer is acolyte. The term acolyte is commonly used when referring to altar servers, and even more specifically, those who carry the candles at Mass. That sound means we're out of time. PJ, let's give our listeners the final question.
0: All right, here's the last question. The presentation of the gifts, the Eucharistic prayer, and the distribution of Holy Communion comprise of which part of the Holy Mass? And the answer is the Liturgy of the Eucharist. The Liturgy of the Word and the Liturgy of the Eucharist together form one single act of worship. The Eucharistic table set for us is the table both of the Word of God and the Body of the Lord.
1: All right, that wraps up the match. I hope you scored well today. I'll bet you learned something new today. Remember, we learn new things about Jesus and His church every day. And if you keep listening to Catholic Challenge 2.0, you'll learn something new every time. Thanks for joining us today, and tune in again next time for another edition of Catholic Challenge 2.0 here on the Living Bread Radio Network. 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
9: Now your Saturday afternoon Sword Point weather forecast. Abundant sunshine as we go through the afternoon, the high 75, winds will be light from the south. Mostly clear tonight, the low 55. Sunny on Sunday, the high 73. Mostly clear Sunday night, the low 47. Sunny for Monday, the high 72. Mostly clear Monday night, the low 53. Sunny on Tuesday with a high of 80. Mostly clear Tuesday night, the low 60. Sunny on Wednesday, the high 81. Mostly clear Wednesday night, the low 61. Sunny skies again on Thursday. That's your Sword Point weather forecast. 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I'm Nowcast meteorologist Matthew Harding.
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13: Hi, and welcome once again to EWTN's Bookmark. Our guest author, well known to all of us, Dr. Ralph Martin, his latest work, The Coming Judgment, Are We Ready? Emmaus Road Publishing. And a great to be with you. And I wanted to mention also, people would have seen you on EWTN Live with the one and only Father Mitch, and you were on with Jeanette as well. So you're kind of making the rounds on this book, The Coming Judgment, Are We Ready? Ralph, why are you such a downer? I mean, are you just a gloom and doom kind of guy now? Is that sell books? Or
14: why am I laughing, Doug?
13: What's the take?
14: Yeah, well, no.
8: people sometimes even look at the title here and say, that's scary, I don't want to know about it. Well, you better know about it so you're not scared. Well, you know, like every Sunday we recite the Nicene Creed, he's coming again in glory to judge the living and the dead. Every end of the liturgical year, the beginning of Advent, we have scary passages about chastisement, judgment, second coming. And I've hardly ever heard a sermon preached on them to explain it clearly, because Jesus says, I want you to know these things so when they happen, you won't be shaken up. You won't panic. You'll understand what's happening. And for those who are in Christ Jesus, there's no condemnation. Right. So this is basically the answers to the final exam. Wouldn't you like the answers to the final exam before it comes? Wouldn't that be wonderful?
13: It sounds good to me, absolutely, as long as I didn't get accused of cheating. One of the people who referenced your book was somebody who also did a book on the hell there is. Monsignor Popa said, many today are misled by the deceiving notion that almost everyone will be saved, and few, if any, will be lost. Now, you mentioned, and it's in your book, you mentioned it as well, so I'll pick up on it. You said the silence. The question is, why is there such silence on this topic in your mind?
8: Well, I think that right after Vatican II, a number of scholars petitioned Paul VI to eliminate from the breviary over 100 verses from the Psalms that they thought would be disturbing to modern man's psychology. Mm-hmm. And they require some explanation, the imprecatory Psalms. But then we got them kind of putting things in brackets that could maybe be disturbing to people. So even today, sometimes, you know, as we go to church, you know, you'll see something in brackets, and hey, I don't mind a bracket for a long genealogies, but but sometimes the bracket is bracketing out the punchline, is bracketing out the conclusion that Jesus and the apostles want us to know about the consequences of not responding to what was just said, the eternal consequences. So I think there's like an allergic reaction going on, where people have become allergic to consequences. They want to have a God in their own image.
13: A lack of responsibility, really, isn't it?
8: Yeah, right? a lack of...
13: On everything you see today.
8: Yes.
13: Everybody says, it's not my fault.
8: Right. Where everybody gets a trophy, no matter whether they played hard or didn't.
13: I didn't do it and I failed the test, but it's not really my fault X, Y, Z, you know, of why the teacher didn't teach me or something else.
8: Yeah, well, University of Michigan just decided for incoming freshmen this year not to give them grades so it would be too distressful for them to ease their way into college.
13: Well, then why bother teaching them anything at all?
8: Yeah. So anyway, I think Jesus has solemnly commanded us to not only preach the gospel to all creatures, and those who believe and are baptized will be saved, and those who don't believe will be condemned. Don't shoot me, I'm just a messenger. Jesus saying, this is serious. This is not a game. Mm-hmm. Christianity is not a game. Baptism isn't just a ritual. Mm-hmm. It's a sacrament that really takes away original sin and really brings us into union with God, and it's really necessary. It's really important. And then in Matthew 28, Jesus says, teach them everything I've told you. Make disciples of them. So it's not just making a decision for Christ at one time in your life. It's making a decision for Christ and a decision to follow him, a decision to obey him, a decision to seek to know what his will is in every area of our life.
13: Right.
8: And a lot of times when these scripture readings come around, priests preach on something else because they think it would be disturbing to people. It will be disturbing to people, but that's God's mercy, disturbing people out of their illusions, disturbing
13: the
8: people.
13: The signs of contradiction and all those kinds of things.
8: Yeah,
13: and Jesus bringing the fire and the division, as you talk about.
8: Yes, not because he wants to hurt anybody, but because he wants to separate people from what's making them miserable, what's harming them and what's harming other people. He wants to separate themselves from sin.
13: Right. It reminds me just what he was saying. I was thinking of the parable of the two brothers. The one who says yes but doesn't do it. The one who originally says no but then does do it.
8: Yeah. Yeah. Or like we were talking before, you know, Jesus says, if you love me, do what I'm asking you to do.
13: Right.
8: I'm trying to show you the way to happiness.
13: I call you friends if you.
8: Yeah, yeah, yeah.
13: But what we hear is, well, I'm just his friend, and you know, friends get along, and friends overlook problems with each other.
8: Yeah, I have nothing to worry about because I'm not a serial killer. Well, I didn't make this up, but there's about, I don't know, lots of things in the Bible other than serial killers that could send you to hell.
13: Well, you say right in the beginning, and I don't know if you decided to put Acts 17 in here, but it says, the times of ignorance God overlooked, but now he commands all men everywhere to repent.
8: Yeah, I did put that in there because people don't realize that the day of judgment has already been set by God the Father. He's already appointed the one who'll be the judge and made that public to everybody by raising him from the dead. Mm-hmm. So this is serious business. This is going to happen. This isn't a myth. This isn't a story. This isn't like a literary form that we don't need to pay attention to. This is a historical event that's going to happen, just like the first coming of Jesus came. Mm-hmm. The second coming of Jesus is going to happen. Also, the time of mercy is going to come to an end, and everybody who's been willing to respond to the immense mercy of God is going to be saved. But those who reject it to their dying day or wouldn't be happy in heaven.
13: Well, you quote the diary of Sister Faustina with that great image of the two roads. Why don't you talk about it? Especially you were broad and wide years ago.
8: Yeah. Well, the two roads is like a theme in the Bible from the beginning to the end. And, you know, like the most common text that John of the Cross quoted in all his different books is Matthew chapter 7 verses 13 and 14, mm-hmm. which we've talked about before, Doug. It's one of the things that we share together. Mm-hmm. But honestly, the sad thing is that so many of our fellow Catholics today believe something like this, that broad and wide is the way to heaven, and almost everybody's going there. Mm-hmm. But narrow is the road and difficult the path that leads to hell, and hardly anybody's going that way. But you know what Jesus himself said, mm-hmm. is broad and wide is the way that's leading to destruction.
13: Right.
8: And I would add, unfortunately, many are traveling that way. Narrow is the door that leads to life, difficult to road, few are finding it. Not because Jesus wants there to be few finding it. He wants the whole human race to be saved. But people have to respond to him. People have to accept the light the Holy Spirit's giving them, to believe in Jesus, to obey Jesus, to follow Jesus, and to persevere to the end in friendship with Jesus.
13: Well, I think the interesting thing is the perspective that here you've got divine mercy, and everybody talks about how merciful our Lord is, of course. And here's Faustina, who's exactly telling this is what she saw.
8: Yeah.
13: People dancing in the street, everything's wonderful until they fall into hell.
8: Yeah.
13: And there's this other road, which is hard and difficult, and people carrying their cross, and that's the one that leads to heaven.
8: And they say the very first instant they enter paradise, all their sorrows are forgotten. Mm-hmm. It's like they just disappear. So, yeah, I mean, yeah, Saint Faustina's vision of the two paths, the two ways, is just exactly what Scripture talks about. The broad way, many people are going over it, and they're rejoicing, they're having fun, they're having party time, and then before they know it, they're falling into the abyss. And then the others who are basically picking up their cross and denying themselves for the sake of love, the minute they enter their destination, all their sorrows are gone. And that's what Scripture says.
13: Right.
8: The sorrows of the present age are not worth comparing to the glory that will be ours when Christ Jesus appears.
13: In the beginning, you say, over the years, I've been acutely aware of the lack of solid preaching and teaching on the last things, heaven, hell, death, and judgment, in the ordinary life of Catholics. To do this traditionalist, I would add the truth concerning the second coming of Jesus. Why did you feel it was important to add that fifth one into the mix?
8: Because that's the event that triggers the final judgment. That's the event that triggers the final destinations of people. Mm-hmm. And that's in the Creed. You know, the Creed talks about he's coming again in glory to judge the living and the dead. So I just felt like, you know, sometimes what becomes popular in Catholic culture as formulations are good, but sometimes they do leave out things like Pope John Paul II decided to start the Luminous Decade of the Rosary. It felt like there was a neglect of certain mysteries there, type of thing. So I just felt like this is so central, the Second Coming, so connected to the Final Judgment, that I needed to.
13: You describe this as being a popular book. Does that mean it has good sales, or people like the topic, or
8: what
13: do you mean by popular?
8: I tried to write it in a way that ordinary folks could understand it, mm-hmm. but I also tried to write it more than ever before with scholarly backing. And I particularly refer to a couple books. One is The Economy of Salvation of St. Paul, St. Paul in the Light of the Final Judgment, and a very famous Bible scholar, Father Brendan Byrne, just wrote that book. He's done really important, solid work. He's a mainstream scripture scholar. Mm-hmm. He's done the commentary on Romans. And he basically says every single one of Paul's letters has the final judgment in view. Mm-hmm. I said, well, that sounds like a pretty sweeping judgment. But ever since, mm-hmm. if you actually look at it, this continual reference by Paul to the coming day of the Lord, the coming
13: but
8: day.
13: But somebody might say, well, that's because he thought it was coming very soon.
8: Well, he actually said, some of you are misinterpreting what I'm saying, and you've stopped working. Get back to work.
13: Right, that's true.
8: And then in 2 Thessalonians chapter 2, he says, it's not true that he's about to come again, because two big things need to happen before he comes again. The great apostasy. Mm-hmm. What's an apostasy? This is something that pagans do. It's something that Christians do. Mm-hmm. It's a massive turning away from faith on the part of those who once had it. And we're living in a big apostasy right now, but really, I mean, Christendom lasted for a good time, you know, way, way beyond. Paul was so successful in preaching the gospel. The Lord was so successful in converting Constantine that eventually the whole world as we knew it became Christian in a certain way. But that's been really disappearing over the last couple centuries. And now we see countries like Italy and France and Spain that are sort of like the hero countries of saints and
13: Christian
8: scholars.
13: In name only, mainly?
8: Yes, like maybe less than 5% of people still going to church. And a huge hostility to Christ and the church in the prevailing culture in those countries. So we're seeing a great apostasy. Whether it's the final apostasy or not, we only know to see if the Lord comes again.
13: You say the Bible repeats many times the theme of how hardness of heart can lead to an inability to see and hear what God is doing and saying. What do you see as meaning hardness of heart? What is that?
8: Yeah. Well, you know, like the angel said, peace on earth to men of goodwill. What does it mean to be a person of goodwill? Mm-hmm. It means a person who sincerely wants to know the truth. Of a person who's still in touch with reality, a person who's able to be realistic about what's going on in their life and their soul, a person who's willing to accept illumination coming from God, either through the preaching of the gospel or interior light of the Holy Spirit, is a person who's sincerely open to reality, to life, to truth, to the Holy Spirit. But there's some people that have kind of decided that, well, like Romans chapter 1 says, they exchange the truth of God for a lie, and they worship the creature rather than the creator. That's the story of our culture today,
13: right?
8: We're worshiping ourselves.
13: It seems to be, right?
8: Yeah, we're worshiping ourselves. We'll solve the problems. We don't need God. Foolish people.
13: We have the selfie religion.
8: Yeah.
13: Right, basically. We're just looking at ourselves in the mirror and ourselves.
8: You know, it's just a matter of time. We're going to upload our consciousness into the cloud somewhere. And the crazy thing is that even if human life is able to be prolonged in some strange way, it's just human life with all its sorrows, all its problems, all its incompleteness. And what Jesus is offering is eternal life. I mean, that's really what Jesus has come to give us, eternal life, resurrection from the dead. So the only one who solved the problem of death is Jesus.
13: Right.
8: He rose from the dead, never more to die, and everybody who's connected to him, everybody who's part of his body, everybody who eats his body, have eternal life.
13: Right. You say the fervor and urgency characteristic of the preaching of Jesus and the apostles. Then you go on to talk about that are some people out there doing it, but it's omitted a lot. Then you had a quote from Father Carter Griffin, rector of St. John Paul II Seminary. He said, and I'll jump through it, "I'm increasingly convinced that hell is the linchpin of faith." Then he goes on to say, "Nevertheless, the widespread denial of hell has undermined the very foundation of our faith, which is the incarnation of Jesus is called Savior, because he saves us from something. If we don't need saving, then we don't need a Savior. No belief in hell, no need for Jesus. Is it as simple as that?" And he goes on to say, "Hell intensifies above all the urgency of our preaching."
8: Yes, honestly, I would say even people who are orthodox and spiritual, in the back of their minds is sort of this deception of God's so merciful, everybody will be saved. And they want to preach the truth, they want to be spiritual people. But they haven't really encountered Jesus, the sign of contradiction. They haven't really paid attention to what Jesus is saying in his parables. They haven't taken seriously the reality of at the end of the age, Jesus is going to send out his angels and gather together all the weeds and throw them into the fire. And all the the real separation at the end of time of those who want to respond to the love of God and those who don't.
13: You quoted Father Faber, "The devil's worst favor, worst and most fatal preparation for coming of Antichrist is the weakening of men's belief in eternal punishment.
8: Honestly, I think there's a lot to be said for that. Mm-hmm. You know, why not eat, drink, and be merry? Because tomorrow we're all going to heaven, you know, no matter how we live. And that's just a big lie. It's a big deception. The devil wants, you know, Jesus identified who the devil is. He's the liar and father of lies, and he's a murderer. He wants to hurt us. He wants to hurt us by getting us to believe these foolish things that are contradictory to what Jesus himself says.
13: Right. Well, he wants us to believe he doesn't exist, right?
8: Yeah, that's
13: which is
8: that's
13: really
8: a,
13: where we are today.
8: Yeah.
13: You say it is past time to return to the message of Christ, the complete message that has not been sanitized, sentimentalized, or selectively edited for modern sensibilities. The future of our church and our salvation depends upon it.
8: Yeah.
13: So are you hopeful?
8: Well, I'm hopeful that if you and I keep doing what we're doing, if EWTN keeps doing what they're doing, you know, if more and more people like Monsignor Pope rise up to kind of start really speaking the truth in a very credible way, having an impact, I think more and more people are waking up to this. Mm-hmm. It's still a relatively small number, but I think there's enough of them now that there's no going back. There's really a remnant, you know, in the church mm-hmm. right now that's awake to the full message.
13: Right. Well, you quote, Pope Benedict, but everybody, and you have it in here with the one who he talks about when he was a priest, he looked into the future in a sense and said he saw a small Orthodox poorer church.
8: Yeah. Yeah, I know. It's utterly amazing. I mean, this was like way back in the late 70s, I think. So it's maybe 50 years ago,
13: right,
8: almost.
13: Right.
8: And he said, you know, most people don't see it yet, but the church is going to go through a terrible pruning, a terrible, painful time where they're going to lose their buildings, they're going to lose their money, they're going to lose their prestige in society, and it's going to be a really, really difficult time. But out of that, it's going to become a purified church that actually becomes an incredible sign of hope for technological man who's unspeakably lonely when they encounter these small communities of living faith and find the love and find the truth that they didn't think they could
13: find. Do you think that's what we're going through now?
8: I do, yeah.
13: Okay.
8: I think there's no question about it,
13: right,
8: you know, when you look at the statistics.
13: Well, you also point out here, ears to hear, and you talk about the importance of hearing Jesus and the idea that you talk about this. You quoted a German priest here who said, eternity of punishment, seeing that the prophets, that Christ himself, that the apostles and the fathers of the church speak of an unquestioned fact that there is hell.
8: Yeah.
13: And over the years, I've been continually perplexed by the near total disregard for preaching and teaching about central Catholic truths. You quote a Father O'Callaghan who writes in his major work on the final events of salvation, the outcome of final judgment is unequivocal, eternal life or eternal perdition. It seemed to me years ago they used to, we'd had the Paschal's wager. Well, we're not sure, so we'll act like there is really going to be judgment and we'll act accordingly. Today we have the reverse. People act like there's not going to be and then figure if there is, well, I'll get a pass anyway.
8: Yeah, no, that's really true. And fortunately, we don't have to be in the situation that Paschal was in where we don't really know. We know now. The whole purpose of Christ coming was so we don't have to guess anymore. The whole purpose of Christ working his miracles, rising from the dead, the whole purpose of the church is so we don't have to guess anymore, but
13: right,
8: we can know.
13: Right. It's, you say here, in the past, individuals might be confronted for pursuing sinful behaviors and lifestyles. We would ask, have you no shame? Today, that clear answer to that question by most is no. I always think of the famous McCarthy thing with the judge saying to him, at this point, have you no shame?
8: Yeah.
13: And it does seem to be that, you know, the idea of people acting out in a certain way that brings scandal and these other things are like, you know, have any shame?
8: No, people are not ashamed anymore of sexual disorder. They're actually proud of it. They're celebrating it. They're putting out flags saying, guess what, I do really perverse things sexually and I'm proud of it, you know?
13: Right, right.
8: And that's one of the big areas of deception today. Like, you know, what's God's plan for marriage and sexuality? It's pretty simple.
13: Mm-hmm.
8: God created us male and female so we can come together in holy marriage, open to life. That's it. And every exercise of genital sexuality outside of holy marriage is offensive to the Lord and damaging
13: right,
8: the people.
13: Right. As you said earlier, but it was basically John Henry Newman who said, heaven would be hell to an irreligious man. And you had talked about Vatican II and Paul VI, but there was another statement here I wanted to get out. There are a number of serious warnings in sacred scripture that specifically command us not to add or take away anything from the revealed Holy Spirit. The consequences could not be any more dire. As Cardinal Robert Sarra writes, man does not feel that he's in danger. He goes on to say, the sense of sin seems to have disappeared. Good and evil no longer exist. Doctrinal and moral confusion is reaching its height. Evil is good. Good is evil. Man no longer feels that he needs to be saved.
8: Amen, Cardinal Seurat.
13: Right,
8: yeah,
13: right.
8: Amen. I mean, yeah, that's it. It's true. It's so sad and it's so tragic. And, you know, we've been recently in the liturgy, we've been going through the prophets, Ezekiel, Jeremiah, and a lot of it says is that the Lord is not happy that the shepherds did not warn the flock. The Lord is not happy that the shepherds kept quiet when the wolves were coming. And Paul says that. He says, after I leave you guys, you know, the wolves are going to come. And you got to really be tough. You got to really be clear. You got to protect people from the devil, who's like a roaring lion seeking to devour souls. And unfortunately, there's been a lot of, well, don't rock the boat, or we don't want to upset people. And priests who start preaching some of this stuff, they get complained to the bishop. And the bishop says, well, I can't deny that. It's what the church teaches. But do we really need to say it right now?
13: Right. I don't want to get any more phone calls.
8: Yeah, right, right.
13: You know, years
8: right.
13: ago, a comedian once said, parents don't want justice. They want quiet. and so many organizations, the same thing. They just want the problem. Just,
8: yeah.
13: I know you're right, but just don't say anything.
8: Yeah, well, like what Archbishop Fisher said in one of his, I'm really excited about the endorsements.
13: Right.
8: Archbishop Fisher from Sydney, Australia, Dominican Archbishop, he says, too many people, pastors included, put their heads in the sand when it comes to our ultimate destiny. This book treats this often neglected topic with its customary theological depth. I left out my name there, but I guess the sentence doesn't make sense without it. Ralph Martin treats this often neglected topic with his customary theological depth and popular accessibility. I thank Martin for another compelling contribution to contemporary Catholic theology that reminds us all of the eternal horizon that grounds the Christian life.
13: Right. Well, exactly. You've got some great endorsements in there. Here's another one I thought jumped out at me. We haven't quite gotten to the point, at least in the Catholic Church, that H. Richard Niebuhr so tellingly foresaw almost 90 years ago. He posited that the gospel of Christ would be warped to the point where its message would be, in effect, a God without wrath brought men without sin into a kingdom without judgment through the ministrations of a Christ without a cross.
8: Oh, my goodness. Oh, my goodness. Are we flirting with that today?
13: Absolutely.
8: Yeah.
13: Oh, and that's an encapsulation right there.
8: Yeah, yeah.
13: That's amazing. I mean, really. I mean,
8: yeah,
13: all
8: we're
13: the things,
8: drifting in that way, aren't we?
13: Right. And so, despite the hundreds of references you say to the wrath in the Bible, I don't think I have ever heard a sermon that takes seriously and explains the reality of the wrath of God. There is an aversion to allowing God to be God. There is a desire to construct God that suits us in a neutered Jesus who affirms us as we are overlooking our failings. As Benedict XVI wrote, a Jesus who agrees with everyone and everything, a Jesus without his holy anger, without the hardness of truth and genuine love, is not the real Jesus.
8: This is very serious, Doug. Honestly, I think we're in danger of creating a Jesus that suits modern man, and mainly because we want to be friends with the world, we don't want to offend people, and we end up offending God grievously in the desire not to offend people.
13: Right.
8: And God, you know, Romans chapter 11 says, Paul says, consider both the mercy and the severity of God.
13: Okay.
8: He says there's love, there's mercy beyond measure there, but there's also justice and truth there.
13: Mm-hmm.
8: It's not God. If there isn't justice, it isn't truth. And if he's not speaking the truth in his word type of thing. So I think for the last 50 or 60 years, we so focus on the kindness and mercy of God that people now have an allergy to the dimension of justice and holiness and consequences, you know. So I think we're in a bad situation, but we need to get out of it. The Holy Spirit's going to help us get out of it.
13: So relating to Jesus as a comforting house cat.
8: Oh, yeah. Yeah, Bishop Scott McCaig, a bishop in Canada. We do a lot of clergy conferences together. In 2 weeks, I'm going to be with him in Ottawa and do a week-long retreat for all the Catholic military chaplains he's responsible for. But he tells the story of how Canadians like their house cats. They don't ever go out, and when somebody's feeling depressed or anxious, they just pet their house cat, and they feel very comforted. And he says, you know, sometimes we treat Jesus like that, like when we are feeling bad or feeling anxious or feeling depressed, we kind of try to get some comfort from Jesus, and that's okay. But as a matter of fact, Jesus isn't a tame house cat. He's the Lion of Judah.
13: Right.
8: It's like C.S. Lewis said about Aslan.
13: Aslan
8: isn't a tame lion. He's Aslan. He's God.
13: Yeah. Exactly. Well, the one quote here, we're almost out of time, but I was in, the parable so is not about the contrary tendencies that are all present in all of us, as some commentators have posited, trying to explain away the reality of eternal consequences. What is it they try to say it is?
8: Well, so sometimes people say, well, yes, there are a lot of texts about the good fish and the bad fish, about the weeds and the weed and all that, but the way we should interpret them today, we're talking about tendencies within ourselves. We're not talking about different classes of people. That's not true.
13: Right.
8: That's not true.
13: It sounds like you might tend to find yourself in a lot of trouble and run into issues if you don't check out this book. We're just out of time, Ralph.
8: It does. Thanks so much. You sure picked out a lot of great texts to talk about.
13: You put a lot of great texts in there. The one and only Dr. Ralph Martin, The Coming Judgment, Are We Ready? Emmaus Road Publishing. You read this book, it might help you. Also, look for Ralph on EWTN Live, of course, and with Jeanette Bankovic. And I'm Doug Keck. This is Bookmark. We hope to see you next time right here. Thanks.

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6: Now your Saturday afternoon Sword Point weather forecast. Abundant sunshine as we go through the afternoon, the high 75, winds will be light from the south. Mostly clear tonight, the low 55. Sunny on Sunday, the high 73. Mostly clear Sunday night, the low 47. Sunny for Monday, the high 72. Mostly clear Monday night, the low 53. Sunny on Tuesday with a high of 80. Mostly clear Tuesday night, the low 60. Sunny on Wednesday, the high 81. Mostly clear Wednesday night, the low 61. Sunny skies again on Thursday. That's your Sword Point weather forecast. From the Sword, KSWCLP and KSWCLP.com. I'm Nowcast meteorologist Matthew Harding.
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0: Conversations with Consequences, now on EWTN Radio. 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
1: And I'm Betsy Fentress.
0: And we are so excited to have back on the show with us Father Thomas Petri. He is one of the many Dominican friars we turn to when our culture seems to really go awry, which feels like all the time. And Father Petri has spent years at the Dominican House in Washington, D.C. He's a familiar face and voice on EWTN and is currently back in his hometown of Louisville, Kentucky, serving at St. Louis Bertrand Church. And he's also a missionary of mercy. Father, thank you so much for taking time to join us again today.
2: It's always wonderful to be with you, Ashley and Betsy. Thanks.
0: So, Father, we just witnessed the Pope's beautiful trip to Paris. And one of the things that really stood out was the street confessions. Many things stood out, but we were hoping to talk with you about a topic we didn't get to the last time that you were on our show, which was a topic that

0: psychologically heavy, and many Catholics stopped going regularly. Can you expound on this for us a bit?
1: Well, you know, here at St. Louis Bertrand, our parish of the Dominican Friars in Louisville, Kentucky, we have confessions every day for at least an hour, and there's at least two priests hearing confessions during that time, and we always have a line. It's nonstop for at least an hour. We stay in the box until the line is finished, you know, and so we have penitents who are rather used to going to confession, but not always. And of course, I myself have heard confessions elsewhere in the nation and in the world. And having grown up in the 1980s and into the 1990s, I remember what my first confessions were like. And in the 1980s, and I think perhaps a lot of people who went to their first confession in the 1980s, by the mid-1980s at least, going behind the screen, for instance, was not an option. You know, you had to go face to face. It was never even presented to us as an option. And there's a lot of places still, and I think a lot of faithful Catholics who still feel that somehow going behind the screen is a lesser form or a lesser way to do it. And I always remember feeling and having friends, even into my young adulthood, who were always nervous going to confession because they didn't want to look at the priest. Now, what does that have to do with the therapeutic? Well, after the Second Vatican Council, there was a sort of cultural shift, not just in the church, but in the culture in general, in which therapy became not only popular, and this is not to degrade therapy. Therapy is sometimes really necessary. It can be very, very helpful. But it's not what the sacrament is. The sacrament is not the moment when you go into a confessional, sit in front of the priest, pour out all of your problems, and expect some sort of direction or counseling. That's never been the case for the sacrament of confession in the entire history of the sacrament within the Catholic Church. It really is a place to encounter God's mercy, His forgiveness, and not only that, to receive grace to grow closer to Christ, to become the persons that God is calling you, calling me to be. And I think a lot of Catholics avoid confession because they're still holding on to these earlier memories and these earlier experiences where it did seem like a big psychological lift to have to go in and talk to a priest. Priest, we are not therapists. We are not professionally trained to be therapists. Now, hopefully we have something to say about the spiritual life and may be able to identify some things in the spiritual life for you. But if that's what, you know, a penitent really wants, I recommend that they seek a priest outside of confession for what we would traditionally call spiritual direction, which can be a little bit more of a conversation. But particularly when you have confessions that are only an hour, I mean, in some parishes, unfortunately, confession is limited to maybe a half hour before the Saturday evening Mass. There's a line. And, you know, we need to get, in my view as a priest, we need to clean and absolve as many souls as possible in the time that a priest has, that a pastor has in the confessional. And it really is much more freeing and liberating just to do a good examination of conscience and to go in and simply to list your sins, and with mortal sins to be specific, and with the number of times you've committed them since your last confession. And it doesn't need to be an exact number, but something to give the priest an idea of how entrenched you are in that particular grave sin.
0: You know, your article really captured my attention because I'm a busy mom with 5 young children, and I am in one of those parishes where there's only confession 1 hour a week, and there's always a line, and I've lost track of how many times I actually haven't been able to go to confession because I couldn't wait in the line. Either it was too hard wrangling children, or I just ran out of time. So, you know, you write about people not going to confession because they're worried about it. And I'm thinking about all the people that aren't able to make it to confession. And I know that, you know, you still receive some of the graces, but when you're in those confessions where, because often there is somebody who's in there for, you know, 20, 30 minutes, how do you handle that in a pastoral way such that, you know, maybe you don't scare them away from ever coming back?
1: Well, that can be very challenging, and it's very delicate. You know, the experience you have, I hear from lay people all over who have had similar experiences. I myself, now I'm a priest,

0: So I can clearly find other priests to hear my confession. But at times, you know, on a Saturday afternoon, if I'm running errands, I just want to pop into a parish I pass and go to confession myself. And I too have had those experiences. Now, I have usually have the time to wait, but I see people leave because they can't wait that long. I would say on the penitence part, one thing to always be aware of is if you go into the confessional and there was no one behind you in line, you should not presume there will be no one behind you in line while you're in the confessional, right? It's not, don't presume that you have the confessor's undivided time during that block. But as a priest, you know, and we do talk about this in seminaries, because, you know, there is a course in seminaries called the priesthood practicum. It means practicing being a priest, and that's the course where we teach seminarians how to say Mass reverently and properly. And it's also, we also have a confession practicum in which we role play, you know, and sometimes we even bring in lay people, not to actually confess their sins, but to sort of make up and things that they, other lay people or they themselves might have confessed, just to test and to see how a seminarian might react as a confessor. So seminaries are doing these things. Now, when I do say, and, you know, I don't want to throw my brother priest under the bus here, I personally believe that when a confession is going on long, and 10 minutes I think is already too long, 20 minutes is irrational, I believe, and especially in those limited time frames, I do believe the burden is on the confessor to guide that confession to be more succinct and short. Now, of course, pastorally, there can always be stray or extreme cases, but I do think those are rare. I think those are rare and very extreme. The temptation is to judge the person who's in the confessional and to be critical mentally. Might not be entirely their fault. You know, sometimes confessors are especially engaged, or to use the section of the confession when they might offer some counsel. They might actually slip into. But as a priest, when I have someone in the confessional who is going on with details, or, you know, going on about their life, or what, you know, their husband did or their wife did, or why they did this or why they did that. The priest, the confessor, doesn't need to know any of that. So I will simply offer a kind, what I hope is a kind word. Okay, that's, I understand that, but I need, are there any other sins you need to confess? I just gently keep asking that question, breaking in it. Okay, is there another sin? Is there any other sins you need to confess? And I think for the most part that works. I think for the most part that works. I mean, my rule of thumb, and I've talked to other priests about this, and of course, priests are like the lay faithful. There is a variety of opinions on this, and my take on this is not popular with every priest, but I do think it is the standard understanding of how confession should work. I think a confession should, on average, from starting to confess your sins to receiving absolution and walking out of the confessional, should not take more than about 2-2.5 minutes. It really should not. And if there needs to be some counsel, which the church's ritual book for confession says the priest can give some counsel to help the penitent confess, but it says if necessary. And that means if a penitent is confessing something very vague, and the confessor has no idea, like they've said something and it could be like they could be confessing five different things because it's been so vague. I might ask, okay, what exactly are you confessing there? What do you mean? You know, and I might ask some leading questions on that. But asking questions, I think, should be very rare, only if the priest doesn't know exactly what you're confessing. And certainly he doesn't need to know all the situation. And all the circumstances. That's a sort of the liberation and the beauty of the sacrament of confession. But 2-2.5 minutes, I think, in my own, not that I'm got a stopwatch on my side of the confessional, but in my experience, a confession that requires some prompting of the penitent might last 4 or 5 minutes. But that would be, for me, I would consider 5 minutes in my own practice as a confessor to be pushing the limit of how long a confession should take.
1: So I've watched the pendulum swing. When I made my first confession, it was only behind the screen. And so I was fascinated to read your story in First Things. And you say, I did not begin confessing behind the grill until my sophomore year in college seminary in 1997, all the while believing that doing so meant missing something important in the encounter. I came to realize that the grill does not diminish the sacrament. It removes obstacles to its grace. Explain that.
0: Yeah, that was a very profound thing for me. Just the way I was catechized, if not explicitly, there was at least an ethos that confession was about encounter, certainly encounter with God, and it is about an encounter with God, but that encounter is somehow happening in the interpersonal dynamic between the priest and the penitent. And I don't think I'm alone in having received that sort of understanding or moral awareness. I think that's very true of a lot of the post-Vatican II celebration of the sacraments. You know, I think I make the point in that First Things article, just parenthetically. I do think there are priests who were formed in certain generations who were encouraged that even celebrating the Mass was about nurturing and cultivating some sort of encounter between them as the celebrant, or what they might call the presider, and the congregation. That is not the church's understanding. And of course, that's where you see how the church, or the practice in the church, also kind of got swept up in the cultural therapeutic model that was very popular beginning in the mid-20th century. And I think one of the reasons you're seeing, this is a wonderful thing, you mentioned the Pope's trip to Paris. I think this is a wonderful thing about how God works, how history works, how providence works. The truth always asserts itself. It may take decades, but it always asserts itself. And as we're seeing in the United States, and as we saw in Paris in this last week, young people are tired of the coddling and the therapeutic model. I mean, they're going to therapy when they need it, but even therapy has become so ubiquitous, it's not even strange or, dare I say, sacred anymore in a way that it probably once was considered. And so they're looking for something that is intangible, but at the same time certain and meaningful. And so it's, I think, a younger generations who are insisting on going to confession behind the grill. I mean, here at St. Louis Bertrand, we have all age ranges and all generations. It's a very active parish. We don't even have the option of going face-to-face for confession. You can only go behind the screen, which is, in fact, the rites. The church grants every priest the right only to hear confessions behind the grill, and grants every layperson the right only to have his or her confession heard behind the grill. I think it was an obstacle to go face to face, certainly for me, and I think for others and a lot of my peers, because it clouded what the sacrament is, which is not a personal encounter between priest and penitent, but in fact an encounter between penitent and the mercy and love of Jesus Christ, in which the priest is simply an instrumental cause. Mm-hmm. He's an instrumental cause. And I think once you're able to enter a confession without the psychological pressure, I mean, this is beside the fact that people, it still seems to be something that people don't want to go to confession to their own pastors, their own priest, and their own parish. I think going face-to-face compounded that. Right. Now, is it an irrational fear? Maybe, maybe not. I can assure everybody, and I'm sure priests have said this countless times to people, and I've said it countless times, we your confessions are not that unique, all right? You are not special in your sinfulness, okay? I hear confessions one after the other, and for the most part, everybody is confessing the same things, okay? There are not unique. There's only so many songs you can play in the confessional, all right? And we don't remember. And the fact is, I'll say this, the fact is sometimes when I'm hearing confessions, I will hear a confession. If a priest remembers a confession, he certainly doesn't remember who said it. I mean, especially if it's behind the grill. But I think the things I remember most about the confessions I heard are the ones that I have found very edifying and very, sometimes I'm on the other side thinking, my gosh, I should confess that. I don't think I've ever confessed that. So it's, I think that's why going face to face and was a burden, and going behind the grill releases that burden. It's just easier, I think.
2: So what would your advice be to people who, you know, maybe prone to treating the confessional a bit like therapy, because it's in terms of seeking out, for example, spiritual direction. I mean, really, that's the role of spiritual direction. And frankly, I would hope more people go to spiritual direction than therapy, because even though, I'm sure we all agree, therapy is wonderful and beneficial to so many people, unfortunately, the current climate of therapy seems to be in many cases reinforcing bad ideas. And maybe sending people in bad directions. I've seen it happen. But how, I think the idea of spiritual direction is abstract to people and seems like something that's out of reach, especially for people who don't live in, you know, a Washington, D.C. area, which you're well familiar with, where there's an abundance of priests. And, you know, this is a practice that Opus Dei is really fine-tuned, but it may not be something that's so familiar to other people. So I guess what would your advice be to somebody who's wanting more spiritual counseling and wants to try to better use the confessional for what it's meant for, but still find the kind of spiritual guidance that could help them with some of the real spiritual struggles they may be having?
0: Well, that's the crux of what I'm, you know, saying here, and I recognize that, is spiritual direction with a priest is not only foreign to many lay Catholics, but also there aren't many priests who have the freedom of time to do that much. So if I can just say a word about both of those. First is spiritual direction, I think, as you rightly point out, Ashley, is for, you don't need spiritual direction perpetually. You know, I think spiritual direction is best sought when you feel like you're discerning some big decision, or there's some trouble in your spiritual life, or you feel like you're kind of stuck. It might be helpful. It usually is helpful to see a priest, a religious, who can offer you what I call signposts, can identify where you probably are and offer you some parameters on what to pray for and how to pray and what God may be doing in your life at this moment, even if you feel you're living in a very stale season of your spiritual life. But secondly, the more difficult thing is finding a spiritual director. Most parish priests neither have the time nor do they feel competent to be spiritual directors, right? Spiritual direction is something religious have traditionally done. It's usually been in conjunction with confession. I want to be clear, not in the sort of confession on a Saturday afternoon, but, you know, spiritual direction would be an appointment, one-on-one, and then might conclude with the sacrament of confession. But not all spiritual direction concludes necessarily with the sacrament of confession. I'd still advise that people would talk to their pastor, you know, to be clear, not for spiritual direction, but to say to their priest or their pastor or any priest that they know well, that I do think I need some spiritual direction, and to ask the priest for recommendations of spiritual directors, priests, religious, that they might reach out to. It's true in cities where and places where Catholicism is thriving, you're probably going to have an easier time finding a spiritual director that you can meet once, twice, maybe three or four times. If you're discerning, especially for young people discerning a vocation, that might be part of the discernment process regularly. But my one piece of concrete advice on that is always look to religious priests. You know, if there are friars, Dominican friars, Franciscan friars in your area within driving distance, a monastery like the Benedictines in your area. Though religious priests usually see spiritual direction as part of their priesthood and offering spiritual direction to the lay faithful as part of their priesthood, usually because they're not pastors working alone in a parish, you know, by themselves, and they have the freedom of time to do that. But it's very beneficial. I think virtually every priest has his own spiritual director that he sees regularly, goes to confession with. Not every priest has one. It's not required, but most priests do. Most religious men and women do. So it is a traditional practice going all the way back to Saint Benedict and the Desert Fathers to have a sort of guide in the spiritual life. I want to be clear, not a guru. A spiritual director is not a guru. A spiritual director shouldn't have all the answers. He doesn't, you know, he really is just a guide helping to see where you are, what God might be doing in your life that you haven't yet noticed. And perhaps offer, as I say, signposts on where to go from here.
1: Well, I think the whole Catholic world has been electrified in this last week between the Sheen beatification and Paris, like you and Ashley were talking about, the confessions and the throngs of people. You're entering this fall OCIA in your parish. What are you excited about that you'll be bringing to people who want to learn more about the faith?
0: Well, I'm excited. We have, I think, two different OCIA sessions to accommodate people's schedules. We've seen the same trend that other parishes and dioceses have seen, especially in the United States. And I didn't know this about France, but the Pope's trip to France brought this out, that even France is seeing a spur of baptisms and reversions and conversions to the faith. And, our numbers are going up. I don't know how many we might eventually receive into the church or baptize and confirm on the Easter Vigil, but I am certain for our Kentucky parish here, it'll be over 40 at least, you know. And I think it's a wonderful, wonderful thing. And, you know, with the new Order of Christian Initiation of Adults, the OCIA, that was promulgated and just in the last couple of years starting to be implemented here in the United States, we try to make, and the RCIA, what was once called RCIA, tried to make this distinction between those who are not baptized and those who are already baptized or are Catholic and need confirmation. That OCIA traditionally is really for those who are not baptized, that the whole method is for those who have just encountered Christ in faith and now are looking to build on that grace to become stable in sanctifying grace through baptism. So here, and I think a lot of parishes do this now, we actually separate out when we have Catholics who have not been confirmed or Christians, from non-Catholic denominations wanting to enter the church, we actually meet with them one-on-one. And I find that very rewarding because then you can learn a person's background and tailor the instruction to them one-on-one. And non-Catholic baptized Christians and Christians needing confirmation or Catholics needing confirmation, that can be done at any time during the year. It doesn't need to be done only on the Easter Vigil. The Easter Vigil should be for those who are going to be baptized. And so that's a very exciting thing for us. And because we have several priests in the priory here, we have all of our priests are meeting regularly with, especially in Kentucky, where Catholicism is a minority faith. The number of Protestants who are becoming Catholic is really amazing to behold.
2: Wow, that's really exciting. Well, Father Thomas Petrie, we thank you so much for joining us today and for giving us your wonderful insights on confession, a wonderful gift of a sacrament that the church gives us. 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
0: 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So look forward to seeing your listeners there.
2: Wonderful. Thank you, Father, for joining us today.
0: Thank you. 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
1: And I'm Betsy Fentress.
2: And we are delighted to have back with us Solène Tadier. She is the European correspondent for the National Catholic Register. And Solène, you were just in France, your native country, for this extraordinary papal trip to France. And we can't wait to hear all about it. Thank you so much for joining us today.
6: My pleasure entirely.
2: So Solène, the last time that you were on the show, it was the 5-year anniversary of the fire that nearly destroyed Notre Dame, that horrible, devastating blaze. And I remember at the time that the president said, we're going to rebuild this in 5 years. And everybody scoffed. And here we saw the Pope go into the restored Notre Dame. And I thought it was more beautiful than ever. But tell us, what did this moment, witnessing the Holy Father entering this church, this treasure that was nearly destroyed, what did that mean to you to see that?
6: Of course, as a journalist, it felt very special because, of course, in 2019, when the blaze happened, I was literally commenting on all this disaster and how it represented the collapse of the Catholic faith in the country. And it was during Holy Week, I remember, back then. And now it's also all this is happening at a moment of very profound revival of the faith in France. So the analogy is quite obvious, because back then the blaze was a symbol of the collapse of the Catholic faith, and now this fully restored cathedral is also representing and embodying in a way this very strong Catholic revival that is underway in France, with this boom in adult catechumens, so much so that the Catholic authorities in France are now convening this ecclesial assembly to discuss what to do with this outpouring of vocations and adult baptism. So it's a very special moment. And of course, it did not escape the Pope, who actually highlighted that very fact that Notre Dame was reborn, just like the faith of the Catholic Catholic French. Basically, it's a very strong symbol, I would say.
1: There were a lot of crowds in Paris in 2024 for the Olympics, and there was such an outcry about this mock bacchanalian reenactment of the Last Supper. So in terms of French identity, compare that and the spirit of that time with what you've just witnessed.
6: It was some kind of a very happy reversal, because again, in 2024, people say, oh, again, that's embodying secularism in France. Oh, the eldest daughter of the church is gone. All these beautiful Catholic monuments also are being used as a background for this show. But at the same time, it's all used as a mockery. And so a lot of commenters worldwide were like, oh, it's horrible. It's embodying France's loss of faith. And now, interestingly enough, it was a kind of a good reversal of what happened 2 years ago with but with like a lot of people away from the faith, a lot of French journalists, politicians who have never mentioned any kind of Christian faith, who actually gathered around the Pope and tweeted things that the Pope said, or pictures of him blessing a disabled child, for instance. So you had this great moment of national communion around the Pope 2 years after the Olympics. So again, you know, I think it speaks to the hope that people should always have, because, you know, Justin, look what all can happen in just 2 years. It's quite impressive.
7: One of the images that really, I think, struck a lot of people were the street confessions that were happening. And that prompted a conversation about laïcité and France's kind of unique idea of separation of church and state, and how this is something that's very emphasized in the country. He actually commented directly on this and the role of religion in state. What did he say, and what were your reactions to that?
6: In France, we have this tradition that is very strong since the beginning of the 20th century. The way he has mentioned the role of the religion, because in itself, secularism, the separation between the state and religion, is basically part of what Christianity is. So there is no problem with that. The problem is that when you have a state that wants to have nothing to do with religion and wants... That's what the tradition, unfortunately, that developed in France over the course of the past two centuries. And for a lot of, again, you know, were kneeling on the streets and praying, and at the same time, it sparked a very healthy discussion, because a lot of people who used to think that way were like, oh, hang on, maybe now we should reconsider the fact that maybe we have roots. And you are forgetful of your past and of who you are. And so it sparked a very interesting debate from that perspective. And also something more interesting, you know, because as a journalist, I interview a lot of people on the ground, and in France, they never ever give their last name. It's always the first name, because they say there can be a lot of repercussions on their professional lives. So the absolute rule is to never give a last name for somebody you interview on the ground. And I've witnessed firsthand a shift from that perspective, because you have more and more young people, the so-called Gen Z generation, that is at the forefront of this Catholic revival. They are more and more telling me, wait, no, hang on, I want to give you my last name, because I want to show my faith. I don't want to have to hide anymore. We should speak up. We should really show who we are. We should be completely unapologetic. And that's what is really shifting. And that's somehow contaminating also the older generations, those who were like, no, you're not supposed to show anything on the street. They say, wait, hang on, maybe they're not completely wrong. Maybe it makes sense to just, you know, pray, because that's who we are. It doesn't mean that it's a threat to the neutrality of the state. So, yeah, there are very interesting dynamics at play.
1: You wrote about that in your piece in the National Catholic Register, the title of which is, "This is Only the Beginning, Pope Leo's Visit Electrifies France." Do you think that this is a true revival, or is this just kind of a zeitgeist moment that will fade?
6: No. This revival has started several years ago. I've witnessed that on the ground in different places of Europe, but mostly in France. Of course, France is a very interesting laboratory. There has been something, you know, emerging slowly, of course. I'm not saying that, oh, secularization is over in France. It's not the case. But there is a very deeper movement, again, around this Gen Z generation, but not only, because you also have people in their 40s and 50s who kind of are realizing that we've reached the ultimate point is secularization, and they realize that it didn't bring any happiness to their society, and they are reconsidering a lot of things. And from that perspective, COVID was a catalyst, a very interesting catalyst for a lot of people. And so people would say, yes, somehow COVID was a catalyst, but, you know, it will pass. But it's not passing, because, you know, COVID ended a few years ago, and the wave is growing. What is happening as well, and what I'm hearing from a lot of people on the ground, either in France or elsewhere, is that you have these young people who are so thirsty also for God, of course, for deeper meaning, for sense of purpose, sense of belonging. But they are also so impressed to see this wave, this revival, and they want to be a part of it. You know, you want to be part of something so successful after decades of de-Christianization, scandals, bad things happening. And now Catholicism is being showed through a very different lens. The beauty it has produced in this civilization, now that the whole civilization is under threat, people are rediscovering how precious it is. All the beautiful monuments it gave to the entire West, and they don't want it to be lost. So, you know, you have this awakening of people saying, oh, hang on, we want to preserve our heritage, our monuments. You have countless associations in France of young people rebuilding churches, calvaries, and people like extremely committed people. So I really doubt, and all these people I've been speaking to say, no, it's only the beginning. We are witnessing a renewal that will have many different effects. We don't know, we can't plan everything yet. It's in the Lord's hands. But again, people are telling me, you would have to be blind not to see what's happening.
7: You mentioned heritage. And again, another thing that I think people just delighted in was the performance of all of the French saints for the Pope, where they brought in, they kind of went through the history of the church. And so can you talk a little bit about people calling France the eldest daughter of the church and where that name comes from, and a little bit about the extraordinary heritage of saints and martyrs that France has?
6: Yes, because, you know, we have this tradition in France where we know that France was born with the baptism of Clovis, done by Saint Remigius. And so we have this tradition of thinking that since France was born, the France we know as a country was born with the Catholic faith. So we are a symbol of the Catholic faith. And so somehow France cannot exist without Catholicism, without being at the forefront of the defense of the church. And what is interesting is that Pope John Paul II, when he visited, you know, he also, like even Pope Francis, like they always called France, they called France out because of this heritage, because of these traditions, and, oh, France, don't be forgetful of your mission, don't be forgetful of your tradition. And I would say, you know, somehow France, a lot of people have been feeling that, have been sensing that during this trip. This revival is sometimes scattered, difficult to see, difficult to understand. But what this visit did is that it made it visible to Catholics themselves and to the broader country, to all those very far away from the faith who didn't want to see it. And many of them were bothered by that. But even other people who are away from the faith were somehow happy or, you know, somehow thrilled, curious about what was happening. And some people were even joking, oh, maybe France is rediscovering its historical mission, you know, or its vocation. So it's a lot of food for thought. Why is it happening now? Is it somehow a gift that is being given to France ahead of difficult years? No one knows that. But again, this growth is happening against the backdrop of a deep identity crisis. But at the same time, the church did basically nothing to make it happen. It really happened on its own. So it's really a gift from Providence that we have to welcome. But now what is very important for church leaders and for journalists and Catholic missionaries worldwide is to see what's happening, see what is at stake, and make sure that this wave doesn't get lost again, because we already missed many opportunities during COVID. And now the big question is, what are we going to do out of it? You know, are we going to foster a bigger wave? Are we going to fuel this movement, this awakening? A lot depends on us right now. Although it didn't start with anybody, it's a gift, but it should give everybody a sense of responsibility.
7: Well, Celine, we thank you so much for joining us to give us your firsthand insights on this extraordinary moment for the church, extraordinary moment for France. To learn more about Solène Tadier, catch all of her writings at the National Catholic Register by visiting ncregister.com. Thank you so much, Solène. We'll hope to have you back soon to continue to follow this exciting moment for the Church in France.
6: I would love that. Thank you very much.
7: Welcome back to Conversations with Consequences, now on EWTN Radio. I'm your host, Ashley McGuire.
1: And I'm Betsy Fentress.
7: And we first discussed this new initiative when it came came first on the scene. It's called Thank a Priest. And the aim is to help with the ongoing vocations crisis and to bring to light some of the incredible things priests do day in and day out for the faithful and those in need. And so we're so happy to welcome Matthew Haas back to the show. Welcome to the show, Matthew.
8: Thanks. Thanks for having me back.
7: So let's take a step back. And please, for those unfamiliar with Shepherding Future Shepherds, what is this program and how has it grown to an extraordinary 100,000 followers and subscribers and over 6,000 people praying every week?
8: Yeah, so we are really excited about those numbers. You know, when we first started the ministry, it came from a point of saying, you know, I'm from Philadelphia. We have parishes that are closing and merging. And I started going, what's going on? I talked with my father, who has taught in seminaries for over 30 years. He's still teaching, in fact. And he's seen it too. You know, fewer and fewer seminarians that are seeking the priesthood. And so we said, what can we do in our capacity to help address this problem? You know, you have churches that are closing. You might have one priest who's now in places like Maine serving three parishes, and you're getting maybe one mass a weekend. It's pretty crazy. So we said, well, we need our priests. We need our sacraments. What can we do? And so, you know, we looked out and saw what people were doing in the world of vocations. And we said, oh, there's some really good things here, but there's some gaps and there's some needs. And, you know, vocation directors, who are kind of essentially the recruiters for future priests, they're often doing, you know, multiple jobs, carrying, you know, all these duties on their shoulders. And we said, can we support them in bringing not only, you know, men who are interested, but also giving them materials that they can use to help promote the priesthood? And so we're all about, you know, fostering these new vocations to the priesthood to address some of the crisis. And, you know, we have 40% fewer priests in the U.S. from 1970 to today. And some people know that stat. What they don't know as often is that the average age of the priest was like in the 30s back then. Now it's in the 60s. And that means that, you know, we have fewer and fewer priests. Of the priests that we have, many of them are going to be retiring. So we're going to see even more of a dramatic drop. And if we don't start working now, you know, you can go to, it could take 8 years to get through seminary. And if we don't start really encouraging vocations now, we're going to have even more of that happening with these parishes closing and merging and just fewer priests to go around. So we're excited that, you know, as we started the ministry to address some of these problems, we saw an outpouring from people who also share that same sentiment that they want to do something. And so, you know, between all the social medias, we had over 100,000 followers and connections. And, you know, we've got 8 million views of our content promoting, you know, positive priest media. And we have over 6,000 people who will pray with us each week for a different intention. So we can be praying for priests, for our seminarians, for those vocation directors, for those in teaching in the seminaries. It's a different prayer and charge intention each week. And we're growing, and we're really excited about that. And we love to see the fact that so many other Catholics also want to do their part and their role in promoting vocations.
1: Well, I hope you watched the Sheen beatification. Ashley and I were there. And the procession of seminarians, deacons, priests, bishops, archbishop, cardinals took almost 40 minutes. And so it was really, really inspiring. Now, I know they came from all over, but you highlighted bishops on your website. In particular, we remember learning about the Sudanese bishop, Christian Carlosseré. I say that
8: Bishop
1: right?
8: Christian. Yeah, that's the easier way to do it. Yeah.
1: Okay. You know, can you give us a glimpse to some of the priests who you are highlighting these days?
8: Yeah, you know, so on our website, thankapriest.com, once a month, we highlight a different priest and tell his story. And we pick priests that are alive today because we want to show that they're like role models, you know, that young men can look up to and say, oh, I can be like that. You know, I can have heroic virtue. I could serve the needs of a community. But we pick priests from all different backgrounds and interests to show that, you know, it's not just a cookie cutter thing where there's only one type of person that God calls to become a priest. You know, we have highlighted priests who've been in the military, who've left the military and then said, you know, I'm on a mission to serve God and protect his people in a spiritual way. And so they become priests and they're passionate about that. We've had scientists who were in biology and biochemistry and who were growing their field. And that somehow, as they did a deep dive into understanding how the world works and understanding people and biology, that led them to God. And they had their vocation that way. And so there's all these, you know, God gives us, you know, gifts and talents, right? Like the parable goes. And we're saying, you know, so many different people can come to serve. And we need them, actually. We need all those priests from all the different backgrounds and interests, whether they're a former you know, professional soccer player, we've highlighted those. If they're a software developer from a Catholic Eastern Rite, we've highlighted those. We're really excited about the one actually we're going to launch just this week. He was a art auctioneer, and he did very, very well. He started his own company that basically you could get your valuables and art evaluated for cost, and he made millions and millions of dollars. And then he goes, you know what? This isn't fulfilling for me. I'm gonna sell the company, give the money away to charity, and then embrace the priesthood. So all sorts of really inspiring stories from all different backgrounds and interests, showing how they can bring their gifts and their talents to serve God and his church. So it's really exciting.
1: Is that Father Vandervoorst?
8: Yes, you know him.
1: He's been on our show.
8: Oh, wonderful. Yeah, he's wonderful. He's wonderful. That's great.
7: Well, and another priest I saw on your website was Father Borba, who was the founder of the Elf Cosmetics, which I only know about because I have a teenage daughter, and she couldn't believe when I said, guess what? The guy who founded this company is a billionaire, and he just became a priest. But goodness, I was thinking about your initiative when I saw the story of those priests in Poland that were attacked. And there was kind of this viral image yesterday, one of the priests literally with like a bloody bandage on his forehead, back in the pulpit preaching forgiveness. And I was just like, I mean, that's maybe not the best story to use to encourage people to join the priesthood. But gosh, maybe that kind of courage actually is. But on that note, how do you, if, you know, let's say young man stumbles across your site and is thinking, gosh, these stories really inspire me and maybe I'm called for this. How do you help them take the next steps?
8: Yeah. And it's interesting you mentioned that because that's happening now. So, you know, we have young men who've come. They say that, hopefully inspired by a story at the end of every one of the stories on our website, there's a, you know, area there where you can make an inquiry and you can say, hey, I want to find out more, whether it be to the religious, to a religious order or diocesan. And if you don't even know what those mean as your young man, what the differences are, you can contact us, you know, and we can help guide you through that discernment process. And one of the things that we're really excited about now is we've partnered with a group called the Avila Institute. They have a program called the High Calling Program, and it's a very formal discernment process where they go through and they help guide you through, you know, very different kind of, you know, readings and spiritual exercises to help you not only discern, but then find out where, because there's so many ways to serve as a priest, right? It could be through a religious order and their charisms, could be through your diocese, and they have a great program. We've partnered with them. So now if people come in and they say, hey, I think I have a call to the priesthood, I want to explore this, we can connect them with the High Calling Program, and they can have a really nice structured program to kind of guide them through that process.
1: So there are a lot of priests who are effectively using social media, which is, you know, something that we both love and hate all at the same time.
8: Yes.
1: People are spending so much more time on their phones. So how are you using that opportunity to introduce young men to positive priestly role models?
8: You know, it's interesting that you mentioned that, too, because we've highlighted priests who do have a large social media following who are saying, you know, how am I going to reach, you know, people about the faith and about the priesthood these days? Where are they? Where do I go? Well, they're online. You know, people are attached to their phone for, you know, there's so many stats about how many hours people are attached to their phones. And that's what we do, too. We follow. We say, well, where are these people? Where are they online? And they're online. Where are they spending their time? And so we engage with them in that capacity. And already we're seeing kind of this, and maybe you've seen it with even with Sheen, all this stuff on social media, even coming from young people who are, and if you've seen what's going on in France, it's just, you know, it's outpouring a lot of young people to see the Pope for his visit. And, you know, a lot of that, I think, comes from this beginning, you know, in social media. Now, as much as we want to reach people there, we always say, well, human encounter is the best. So that's just the starting point. There's inspiration there. And then, hey, let's connect you with people, you know, to help you and your path, and also what we call pre-formation, we like to call it, as you go in for the priesthood. But we think that's where we have to start. In fact, some of the content we've produced online, we've had other Catholic social media people say, hey, can I reshare and repost your content because I have a good audience and I love what you're doing and I want to help reach, you know, even have my audience know about you guys. So that's been really encouraging to see as well. And I think that's, I mean, there's all the downsides, like you mentioned, to online social media, but that's also where people are. So that I think has to be our starting point. And then when we can get them off of that and get them to the right resources, you may even have already familiar with this, but I don't know if your audience is. Even seminaries have noticed that incoming freshmen, let's say, they've told us that in our surveys that they're more immature, they carry all this baggage and things, and a lot of people believe it's the social media. So they're adding in many seminaries in another year at the very beginning called propedeutic year. I'm trying to pronounce the Greek correct. And almost all the seminaries get you to shut off your phone and disconnect and everything, because it's such a hindrance to, spiritual maturity. So it's like a catch 22, it's not the best place to have in terms of to be developing your faith, but that's where people are. So we want to meet them where they are and then kind of bring them to a place where they can grow and enrich themselves spiritually.
7: When we first talked about this, I loved that just the premise being that priests do so much work that goes unseen.
8: Oh, yeah.
7: And that sometimes we actually really take for granted how much day-to-day, stresses and trials they deal with. So for people who love their parish priest or a priest in their life, do you have a mechanism for nominating somebody to be profiled on your site?
8: Yeah, so we do. In fact, a lot of the stories that we've highlighted have been nominated to us. A lot of in our social media, when we share a story of a priest in the comments, we say, hey, if there's a priest you want to nominate, put their name in the comments below. And so from that, we've discovered a lot of the priests that way and highlight the story. So we encourage, if your audience has a priest that they really love and they think would be good role models and examples of holy priestly life, please, go to our website, thankapriest.com. and nominate them. But you make a great point, Ashley. Our priests do so much and we don't always see it. And we think, oh, they say Mass on Sundays, but there's so much more that they do, visiting the sick and funerals and things like that, and all sorts of, if you think about it from birth to the end of life, they guide us through our entire life here on earth. And the other challenge that's happening is that as we get fewer priests, we're getting priests who have to do more and more and more. And, they're working 7 days a week. They're working long hours. A lot of them don't feel appreciated. And then what often happens is if you're a young man and you see a priest who's not being appreciated but working really hard, that can be a detriment to them in their discernment. So we a big part of what we encourage as part of our ministry is thanking your priests and appreciating their service, because that emboldens them and strengthens them to do what they need to do as they're being asked to do more. But I think also as a community, we're respecting that calling and that ministry that they have. And then that means our children and men of younger age who are considering discernment see that. And they go, oh, this is a respectable career and path for me. And so I think it helps. It helps our priests to, let's say, express gratitude to them. And on our website, we give lots of ways that you can do that. But then I think it also encourages the next generation to say, oh, okay, yeah, I can, because there's so many negative stereotypes around the priesthood right now that are being reinforced by, mainstream media. And I think, by changing that narrative and thanking our priests, it encourages that next group to say, oh, okay. It eliminates those fears and say, yeah, that's something I had that on my heart. And now I feel the confidence to move forward to that kind of discernment.
7: Well, Matthew, thank you for all that you're doing to help encourage appreciation of our priests. To learn more about Thank a Priest and this great initiative, please visit thankapriest.com. Matthew, thank you for joining the show today.
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13: Bear Wozniak challenges men to deeper conversion and a servant leadership. The Bear Wozniak Adventure is...
14: Jesus commanded his disciples to go forth and preach the gospel to all nations. This they did in word and in deed. More recently, the Second Vatican Council reaffirmed every Catholic's role in this great commission. In answer to this call, St. Paul Street Evangelization has developed a unique, non-confrontational approach to this mandate, loosely modeled after the modern pro-life movement. We aren't like many other evangelists that are pushy and in your face. We don't stand and yell on street corners or force anyone to listen to us if they don't want to. Instead, St. Paul Street Evangelization is committed to presenting a positive, passionately Catholic, and non-confrontational presence to a world hungry for the truth. For more information on how you can help, go to www.streetevangelization.com. That's www.streetevangelization.com.
15: My family left the church because of a very negative experience with a specific priest, and that took my whole family away from going to church for a long period of time. There were other Catholic churches, and there were great Catholic churches and great priests, but we stopped because of that one specific instance. And in a way, I was cheated out a big part of my journey and my life because we weren't in the church. In life, it seems like we're always enslaved to something. And I think that's basically what our culture is all about right now, is we are enslaved to power or to greed or to wealth or to lust. But there's a true freedom to not be enslaved, but to attach ourselves to God and to be free. My involvement in the church, my relationship with God, is who I am. It's what gives me my identity. Thank God I'm home.
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17: 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Today's Faith and Reason scientist is Pietro Giuliani, better known as Pope John the 21st. While professor of medicine at the University of Siena, he authored a text on logic that became the standard for 300 years and a medical textbook that described what was known of diseases in every part of the body. By 1273, Pietro had been ordained archbishop. Elected pope, this scientist priest not only temporarily healed the East-West Schism, he also built for himself an astronomical observatory in the papal palace at Viterbo. In 1277, the observatory roof collapsed on him. Pope John the 21st received the last rites, died, and was buried in the Cathedral of St. Lawrence. God has placed in the human heart the desire to know the truth. There is no breach between the truths of the Christian faith and the truths of science. BestCatholicPosters.com.
18: Saturday afternoon Swordpoint weather forecast. Abundant sunshine as we go through the afternoon. The high 75. Winds will be light from the south. Mostly clear tonight. The low 55. Sunny on Sunday. The high 73. Mostly clear Sunday night. The low 47. Sunny for Monday. The high 72. Mostly clear Monday night. The low 53. Sunny on Tuesday with a high of 80. Mostly clear Tuesday night. The low 60. Sunny on Wednesday. The high 81. Mostly clear Wednesday night. The low 61. Sunny skies again on Thursday. That's your Swordpoint weather forecast. From the Sword, KSWCLP and KSWCLP.com. I'm Nowcast meteorologist Matthew Harding.
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0: right next to St. Augustine's by the Sea Catholic Church. In fact, looking out right now, we had kind of a flat spell yesterday. We've had pretty good surf, really good surf this summer, actually, as good as I can remember. But when we're done with the show, Cindy and I are going to go out and go tandem surfing. So looking forward to that. Anytime you're in town, though, we suggest you go to schoolofmanliness.com, send us an email, and see if we can get some coffee together after Mass or something. We'll be right back with more of the Bear Wozniak Adventure.
21: 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Kickstart that engine and roll thunder with the pack. Explore the grittiness of manly spirituality. Gain traction in the virtues. Zoop up your spiritual engine by turning adversity into adventure. Now here's Bear Wozniak. Let's ride.
0: Aloha. Welcome back to the Bear Wozniak Adventure. I have my co-adventure guide today is Aaron Myler. He's the founder of Service on the Schedule, and we'll be talking story with him here in a few minutes. But we like to start out with a little bit of a talk story moment. And you know my new book, Men of Grit and Grace, Where Have All the... Wait a minute. I get it mixed up. 12 Rules for Manliness, Where Have All the Cowboys Gone is my last book. My newest book is Men of Grit and Grace, Daily Challenges for Men to Chew On, Beef Jerky for a Man's Soul. They go together. 12 Rules for Manliness is a book that you can just sit down and just read all, you know, without in one continuous

0: Christian life. That's from the Catechism of the Catholic Church and also Lumen Gentium. One of the wonders of surfing is the moments of bliss, experience, and even becoming the beauty and the power of the wave. It is that still point of being joined to such beauty and power. Prayer is like this, and most especially the Eucharistic moment. For the body, blood, soul, and divinity of Jesus Christ are in the Eucharist. Suddenly, the King of Kings is present, and time stands still. At times when I paddle back out near the end of a late surf session in Waikiki, I look out to the peak, to the summit of the next set of waves rising up higher and higher, hollowed out and stacked up by the offshore trade winds. And then an almost miraculous moment takes place. Behind the wave, the big, bright orange sun begins to make its escape as she sets, and she can be seen clearly through the translucent wave. The colors emanate outward through the wave from the bright orange to yellow to green and to deep blue. To me, this is a still point. It's like time suspended. This is not as powerful, but it is like the moment when time is suspended when we receive the Eucharist. Jesus said, unless you eat, and the Greek word here is chew, unless you eat the flesh of the Son of Man and drink his blood, you have no life in you. Chew on it. It's kind of cool because we end every man meditation with the words chew on it. And it's for a reason, because I'm always thinking of that Eucharistic moment. I had a friend, a filmmaker, kind of a bit of a legendary filmmaker in France. I met him when I was surfing in Biarritz. And he came out and visited us here in Hawaii once and was making a film called The Still Point. I got that phrase from him. And he interviewed all kinds of people about that still point. And it just seemed like he was missing the mark because he didn't bring God into that, into the conversation. There is that moment. I've surfed waves where it feels like I'm standing still. It's like the moment where the wave is breaking so perfectly that you're not moving forward and you're not moving back on the wave. You're kind of in the hollowed out part of the wave and you feel like you're standing still. A still point. But surfers, we surf waves that really were emanated from the power and the energy of that big bang, let there be light moment. I mean, light is a wave. So it's a wave. And so any energy that I'm surfing on out in the water, it comes originally from the voice of God saying, let there be light. But surfers kind of know that sense of timelessness. Maybe you've noticed it when you're watching a sunset, or maybe when you reach the height of a peak, or when time stands still is when you kiss the girl you're so in love with for the first time, you know, or see your baby born. But the Eucharistic moment is, for us, it really is when time stands still, because we are made present again at the cross, and that cosmic, some sort of cosmic way, we were there with the person whose name Jesus in the Hebrew is Joshua. If you translate it from the Hebrew into the Aramaic and into the Greek, it comes out Jesus. But if you just translate it from Hebrew into English, well, from the Hebrew, it's Yeshua. It comes out Joshua. And Yah means the contraction of the word I am who am, which is God's name. And Shua means salvation. So that still point, I am who am, salvation, present in the Eucharist. We have with us Aaron Myler today. Aaron and I met at the Blueberry Muffin. We bumped into each other. I think I've met you before, but you've grown up since I last saw you, but I know your dad. And so there you guys were. And so it was a moment. It was a still point when I knew I got to get this guy on my show. So welcome to the Bear Wozniak Adventure.
1: Thanks, Bear. You know, my dad speaks and reads with a similar cadence. When you're reading the story from your book, Men of Grit and Grace, today, reminded me of the first book, The Hobbit. When he would read, he would pause and read slow in the similar style and cadence as you did. It was very striking. So I'm very happy to be talking with you about Service on the Schedule. I love the letter that you wrote to your dad at the beginning of the book. And that really stuck out to me. I could relate to some of your story and some of his story. I'm excited. I'm happy to be on with you.
0: You know what? It's cool what you said, that your dad used to read to you guys. And in this book, Men of Grit and Grace, my three sons read the Man Meditation every morning. And we sometimes will dialogue about it. And so often it's difficult for

0: father and a son to get to something that's gritty and real. And so they talk about football or something, but this helps get that conversation directed. That's so cool that he read The Hobbit. My son's accused me of when I try to read like that, you sound like you're trying to be Captain Kirk on Star Trek. But I have to break that habit of some of those pauses. But we're so excited to meet you. And the moment I saw you, and your dad mentioned your project service on the schedule, I didn't hesitate. I said, I got to get you on my show. So, but we want to hear a little bit about you, because, you know, we call this the Bear Wozniak adventure because we think everybody's on an adventure, right? I mean, yeah. In The Hobbit, remember when he decides he's going to do it? He says these words, I wonder what kind of adventure this is going to be.
1: And be careful when you step out your door, because you've no knowing where you'll be swept off to, Frodo.
0: Is that what he says?
1: That was when Bilbo was older, talking with preparing Frodo for his adventure. But I'm a father of 5 kids. We started off with twins that were born early. So less than 9 months after our wedding,
0: as fast as
1: you can be.
0: Yes.
1: We have Michael and Maria to start, and then Mateo a year later, and then Ave a couple of years after that. We had 4 in diapers at one point. So yes, an adventure for sure.
0: It's so cool because you guys just were open to life, and then life happens because we need people like you to have children.
1: Yeah. And, you know, I spend a lot of time with the kids. I have sacrificed a lot. It hasn't felt like a sacrifice. Quality time with my kids comes first before anything else. What's amazing is talking to my kids about service. And there was a time in Bakersfield where with the young adult community, we fed about 5,000 people out of my car in 2 years that were on the street. And some of those individuals that we got to know so well, I would visit with them to and from school pickup. So the kids, their beautiful heart of thinking about another person. Well, can Chris sleep at our house? Like, can Brian come over? He doesn't have a place to stay. It was so simple for the heart of and mind of a child. We have a place for him to sleep. And so that's the combination, the joint venture of my life is raise my family, raise my kids to be saints. And then this ministry, that's focused on, universities,
0: We're going to talk about that a little bit when we get back, but I still want to hear what makes Aaron, Aaron, how you got to that point. We're talking with Aaron Myler. He's the founder of Service on the Schedule. Such an interesting thing. When he talked about service, I thought he was about surfing, but Service on the Schedule. Oh, I'm so sorry I invited you now. It means I have to go out and serve others. I thought you were talking about surfing.
1: Well, the thing about service, and we could talk about my background a little bit, but the thing about service, just tied to that point, is it is experiential. There's some things you can't learn from a classroom.
0: Yes.
1: Right.
0: Yeah.
1: So, you can go to mass and the priest could give this most profound homily and you could forget, and it could go in one ear and out the other. You could have your heart sing with delight. The light bulbs could go ding, but living and doing is how we become. And that's the virtue. Growing is how we live our life. Do we kick off the shoes when we come in the door? Do we put them on the rack where they go?
0: Love is
1: that type of thing.
0: Is willing the true good, and love is self-donation. We're talking with Aaron Myler. His website is, why don't you give us the website?
1: It's serviceontheschedule.org. We're redoing over the next 2 months. So
0: always redoing websites. Redoing websites.
1: Well, that's because it used to be that Service on the Schedule is about planting service communities and churches and universities, but our funding and our grants writing is for the university model. I still go to the local young adult groups and to middle schools and speak. But for the next 4 years, we're going to try to be in 200. We're going to try to collaborate with campus ministries and focus missionaries around the country.
0: We'll talk about it when we get back. Serviceontheschedule.org. We're talking with founder Aaron Myler. We'll be right back with more of the Bear Wozniak adventure. 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My newest book, 12 Rules for Manliness, Where Have All the Cowboys Gone?, has hit the top five in Christian books for a good reason. It's because men are searching for traction and a trail guide to live out the unique calling and the gifts that they were born with, that each man individually is factory loaded with by God. Paul said, be watchful, stand firm in the faith, act like men, do all things in love. Finally, here is a book that talks with men the way men talk with each other. Just plain old straight shoot. By the way, Mama Bears, this is your chance to get this message to your men. 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
3: 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I just love the way David starts out. God is omnipotent. God is omnipresent. God is the creator, Lord, and King of all creation. Right, the world and its fullness, the world and those who dwell in it. It is he who set it on the seas. On the rivers, he made it firm. You see, David, again, using images from nature to show the magnificence of God and the power of God in the works of creation.
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4: 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The Bear Wozniak Adventure is dangerous. The radical change Bear challenges you to is not for wimps. Change this station now to a soft rock station before it's too late. You've been warned. Now, here is Bear Wozniak.
0: Aloha and welcome back to the Bear Wozniak Adventure. I'm showing you my book again. Men of Grit and Grace, Where Have All the Cowboys Gone? You know what? It's Morning Man Meditations, 366, one for every day of the year. It's not written like a liturgical calendar or even on Christmas, a day I don't mention if that it's even Christmas. I'm just giving you man meditations. Like a lot of these I wrote on the back of my sailboat when we were sailing in the Caribbean or down by the beach. Lots of it at coffee shops. But it just, whatever the Lord was speaking to me that day. The only day that is actually specific is February 14th, and I just give every man a warning and remembrance and to be afraid that it's Valentine's Day. But other than that, it's gritty conversation the way you would have with your friend on the back porch while you're barbecuing or having a shot of whiskey and a cigar. So it's something that real men can relate to, and it's meant to give you traction in your morning prayer life, and then move on into the office of readings or reading that day's gospel or whatever. We've got with us today Aaron Myler. He's a son of a friend of mine. I've known at Holy Name of Jesus Catholic Church for at least 10 years. That's a church in Indy Atlantic, Florida. It's one of the most vibrant communities that I know of. It's just beautiful. In fact, when I was filming Long Ride Home out there, my bride Cindy and I were married there. She received, I don't know how many sacraments she received in 3 days, but just about all of them. We even rebaptized her because we weren't sure if she had a Trinitarian baptism when she was young. So, man, she was overly blessed. And she needed it because she was marrying me. But we're talking with Aaron. Hey, so Aaron, what's the story now? Tell us about your youth and how the Lord moved in your life and your beautiful bride, who is also named Aaron. Tell us all about that.
1: I'd love to share. So Michigan is where I grew up, Ann Arbor. I'm a big sports fan.
0: I'm speaking there like
1: Where are you going?
0: in a month. I'm speaking at Legatus in Ann Arbor, and then there's a big conference there. There's 3 or 4 days, and I'm emceeing the event. And I forget. I'm not ready to tell people about it. But yeah, so Ann Arbor's gorgeous place. Gorgeous place.
1: Yeah, I love growing up there. I was the one who wanted to stay. Of course, we vacationed down near Holy Name of Jesus. And my mother's dad, my grandfather, we thought he was more seriously sick than he was, so we moved down to be close to him. And that was the big inflection point. Part of my testimony that I share is leaving behind three sports teams, track and field, basketball, and soccer, that all could have made a run at a state championship, and all the student community were at Catholic school my whole life to that point through 10th grade.
0: So you were an athlete and
1: Yeah,
0: ready to
1: so
0: make the
1: sports
0: run.
1: was how I felt accepted. That's where I first found, other than my three very close friends, that helped me to fit in, right, to
0: Well,
1: be a part of the group.
0: but sports is so powerful in young men's lives, because men need to learn about being a member of a team. Being a part of a team makes you reach further and try harder than you ever would by yourself. You
1: Yeah,
0: know,
1: it starts
0: so
1: to
0: it's a
1: think of
0: tremendous,
1: a better way to, it's a great analogy for being a part of the church, being part of a team, working together as brothers. There's many more elements than that. Sports is competition, gets the best out of you. And I love basketball, is probably my favorite thing to do. Nowadays, I still enjoy, but I have the kids, so I'm only going to play basketball for the cardio and the friendships
0: Well,
1: and
0: but also isn't it cool when you become a
1: but.
0: dad that, like, as much as I love to surf, I'd rather watch my kids surf,
1: I
0: you
1: just
0: know,
1: got a
0: or coach
1: basketball
0: them.
1: hoop, yes, for the kids, and it's 95, but next week it'll get down to the 80s, so we're gonna put that hoop together. You know, the twins are 8; those are my oldest, so they're ready. They're ready to
0: Well, let
1: get.
0: me ask you this question. Are you going to let them beat you?
1: No way.
0: Yeah.
1: I
0: My
1: don't know
0: oldest
1: if I ever
0: son,
1: will.
0: my, yeah, yeah, exactly. My oldest son is a real athlete and was a real good basketball player. And he thought that he could beat me, you know, and then it got to the age where I couldn't beat him. You know, so his whole life, he thinks he's always beat his dad at basketball.
1: Yeah, I mean, that man strength is hard to get through. Even if you've got some talent, you've got the up and under, you got the fadeaway crossover. When dad's standing in your way, he's got
0: Well,
1: that dad strength.
0: my son's bigger and stronger than me now. So,
1: Yeah,
0: yeah. And I'm
1: that
0: not a
1: day will
0: good.
1: come for me too
0: And
1: as a
0: basketball
1: kid.
0: is really an athletic the of the sports. It's one of the most athletic. It requires so much athleticism, but also teamwork. You know, it's like feed the ball to the other guy, let him make the basket.
1: Yeah, there's a lot of knowing where to be, how to move your feet, spacing. And even if you don't have the ball, you have to know how to move without the ball. But
0: My dad,
1: leaving
0: actually,
1: those,
0: just to say, my
1: yeah.
0: dad was a basketball coach, a high school basketball coach in North Dakota when I was just born, before he moved to
1: What
0: California.
1: else are you going to do in
0: State
1: North Dakota? Right?
0: championship basketball. Yeah, what are you going to do in the winter there?
1: That was
0: But
1: part of
0: he won
1: his the
0: state
1: letter.
0: championships.
1: Yeah, the letter you wrote to him. I
0: Oh,
1: saw that. I saw that about your dad. So that was cool. But leave, so I had to commit fully to the Holy Name of Jesus youth group to figure out who I was, I suppose you could say. Identity wasn't just how I was accepted or the thing I was good at, superficial things like being smart or quick to solve a math problem or being able to dunk a basketball. I realized, because I really did, would you say, associate that fulfillment with the team, with the whole school camp coming out and the environment at the basketball game. And we ended up going to a public school in Vieira, which was a great school, but it left me feeling like there was something more at that time in life. I just turned 16, so it was a great time to shift focus
0: Wow.
1: to community and
0: A
1: service.
0: tough
1: And
0: time, tough time to change, transition. I did the same thing at the same age, moved from California to Texas, and like,
1: We just
0: whoa.
1: did that 3 years ago. California is amazing. It's tough to find it. Yeah, it's beautiful there. Where'd you live in California?
0: Well, I was in Santa Cruz. I was a surfer, and then I moved to the heart of Texas in Waco, Texas. Met
1: Waco,
0: great
1: nice.
0: people there, but I mean, dude, I thought I knew what football was till I moved to Waco, you know.
1: Isn't
0: And
1: that the
0: I,
1: home of
0: oh.
1: Chip and Joanna Gaines,
0: It
1: that
0: is.
1: show?
0: And now they do have
1: My
0: a
1: wife's
0: surf.
1: favorite show,
0: No, they do
1: other
0: have
1: than
0: a
1: the Bear
0: surf.
1: Wildlife Country.
0: They do have a a man-made surf thing going on there now too, but
1: Okay, like one where you can artificially go on a board and
0: Yeah, it's a good, really nice wave. But oh, it was so hard for me as a surfer. So at that age of 16 or 17, that's a tough time to make that move, right? When
1: it was a week or two of feeling depressed for sure.
0: yeah, a week or two.
1: But it turned out there was a tropical storm the week we moved, August 2008. There were people canoeing in the street. It rained for a week or two straight, and we had a bunch of school days. I would go to school in a boat.
0: Yeah,
1: so it gave some time. I really did take advantage of that time to have a few days at school, not enjoy my time at all with all new faces. Being the new kid was not my cup of tea.
0: But
1: that storm came in and turned out to be a blessing.
0: But you said the Holy Name of Jesus, the youth group there had the young adult group there really had an impact on you.
1: Yeah, I went on a Rock the Universe trip on the bus and really connected with some of the high school kids there. And I really loved that group. And so I would, even when I was going to adoration and committing to a holy hour, I was hoping maybe I'll see some of my friends there. Right. Cause it was such a good group. And there was Bible study Wednesday and we had youth council on Thursday. Sarah Kroger, who's known now as a Catholic musician, she was part of that group.
0: Oh, yes.
1: So growing up, it was a lot of people like her, and she's not just a talented musician. She's a down-to-earth, wonderful human being.
0: And loves the Lord. Yeah.
1: So that was the group. And her husband, Dom, was one of our closest friends. For my brother, my sister, and I are all close in age. I didn't mention that. I'm the youngest of three, and we're all 3 years apart. So we're like rain clouds, one after the other, for my parents. Mm-hmm. Which is a good way.
0: But you weren't all in diapers at the same time, like you, with your children. So then, how did you? So it just seemed like so many young people they're raised in a good quality, beautiful Catholic family. But then there comes that time of sometimes, like around the time they get into the college age, where they have to kind of figure things out for themselves. Did you ever have that, or was it just like you knew Jesus and you? Yeah. Well, tell us about that.
1: Well, it wasn't that I hadn't figured out. My parents, when I was a kid, during that time in Michigan, eighth grade, ninth grade, made a decision. I was the youngest, and I was old enough to. We were going to serve at the assisted living and bring communion twice a month, and we visited the soup kitchen, and we visited the adult mentally handicapped, and also they got us up in the morning and took us to mass at 7:15 before school every single day. So you know my parents. You know Dan.
0: Yeah,
1: I know.
0: Yeah.
1: They still go to mass every single day, and they have not deviated from that.
0: Probably saw you at Blue Bonnet after you guys had gone
1: to
0: mass.
1: We went to 7 a.m. mass and then went to Blueberry Muffin. By the way, that breakfast was excellent. Those eggs.
0: And I had to leave in the middle of breakfast because I had to do someone was interviewing me on the radio show.
1: See, where was I there? So daily mass. So yes. So did I have a time of restlessness? So because my parents instilled service in me, and I didn't just do all the youth group stuff. I also taught Sunday school and Edge and led a Bible study, and then was high school core team, et cetera. The men's retreat when I turned 18. So then I went to college, and for a few weeks, it was that experience again of being the new kid, trying to figure out, you know, class schedule, making food for myself, sort of for the first time, being completely on my own. The dorms were an apartment, which was really cool. Like the GP Catholic University that I attended in 2011 when I turned 18. It's a all year round program. There was a pool and hot tub. It was an apartment complex. It was kind of neat. It's a draw to get kids to San Diego. Get your degree done in 3 years. Live the San Diego life, and primarily a film school. Has business theology.
0: It's a great film school, though. It's a great film school.
1: It's incredible. Yeah. It turns out some very high-end talent. One of my roommates was the lead V1, which is the person who determines everything on the screen for an NFL game. He's a godfather of Ave, my closest friends, Lewis. And there's a lot of stories like that that come out of.
0: No, we got to take a break. We'll get back and we'll talk more about that season, because we want to reach out. So many young men, so many young people are, especially young men are wanting a new challenge and looking for something that's true and challenges them. And they're returning to the Catholic Church, and a lot of them are joining the military too. I think it kind of is consistent with that. We're talking with Aaron Myler. He's the founder of Service on the Schedule. .org. We'll be right back with more of the Bear Wozniak Adventure. People love our EWTN TV show, Long Ride Home with Bear Wozniak. Thanks to you, the show has won 4 different Tally Awards. And now, instead of waiting each week for the next episode to air, you can actually binge watch our show and even share it with your friends when you go to deepadventure.com and join the Mama Bears or the Man Cave. 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Long Ride Home with Bear Wozniak, a great way to communicate the gospel in a gritty enough way that even tough men will stop and watch at deepadventure.com. Here is a YouTube video short, which is based on an excerpt from my newest book, 12 Rules for Manliness, Where Have All the Cowboys Gone? You got to become a man. John Wayne said, you're born a boy, but you got to become a man. When I was a boy, men around me lived up to these words. I wanted to live up to their cowboy code. It seemed the men, the fathers around me, all sought to do the same. I wanted to be tough like these men, to be fair like them, and I wanted to stand for something.

0: This is a digital moment with Sandra McDevitt. Did you know there is an icon believed to offer intercession for those with addictions? The icon, known as the Inexhaustible Chalice, depicts Mary with hands raised in prayer with the infant Jesus standing in the communion chalice. The icon was first revealed in Russia in 1878 and became known for miraculous healings, especially those with addictions. The icon is venerated in the Orthodox churches. Copies of the icon are available online. A prayer. O God, we proclaim the wonders that pour forth from your icon, the inexhaustible chalice. With tears, we pray to save us from all addictions and sin. Sing to God, Alleluia. I'm Sandra McDevitt for EWTN Radio.
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2: Aloha, welcome back to the Bear Wozniak Adventure. 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We have a community of men there. We have a non-Facebook community. It's good that it's not on Facebook, where we can post serious things to each other, challenge each other, encourage each other, hold our beer moments as well. And then we have a monthly Zoom video meetup. And then we have a School of Manliness. Really, it's a curriculum that gets sent to you every Saturday morning. You get video and audio, and sometimes audio, sometimes written material coming to you for that week. Your sons can get their own login. They can't become part of the man cave, but they can participate with you in the School of Manliness. And you can, as you're coaching them and bringing them along, you can actually track their progress through each step. And then every morning you get about a one sentence. Excerpt from the catechism. We're going line by line by line by line all the way through the catechism, so you can start out your day like that. So schoolofmanliness.com, men go and join, and women, we're developing the mama bears more and more. And we know, by the way, it's you mama bears that get the men to the School of Manliness, and also that get the men to read our books and other things. So we have as our guest today Aaron Myler. Really was cool when I met him. I could see there's something suspicious in his nature, like he's up to something. It kind of reminds me of Mother Angelica. When you see, there's a certain picture of her when you walk into the station there, and she's sitting smiling with her hand folded, but she's kind of got a twinkle in her eye, like, I know something you don't know, and you better get ready to go to work. And so your entity is called serviceontheschedule.org, but you were telling us about, as you were making this transition from being raised as a young Catholic man and then going to university to study, and how your faith grew, and then how that launched you.
3: Yeah, so that was where I had to make sure that structure, like attending school, the manliness school, having structure, why some young men are coming into the military. I actually reached out to somebody who joined the Navy, who was a missionary at Camp Cove Crest with me, Chris Hardy. And I said, I'm coming out to San Diego. I want to serve where you serve at church. But it took a couple weeks to connect. So I had that experience of restlessness. The analogy you've used before is a truck that's kind of stuck in the mud and the wheels are spinning. You're not going anywhere. Right. I felt that. Like, that was a palpable experience for me. So by the time I actually ended up taking a year off and coming back, had I not, I wouldn't have discovered my wife. She came when I would have already graduated. She's 2.5 years younger.
2: Well, let me ask this question. Mm-hmm. Were you looking for her? Were you wondering where she was?
3: No, I actually, I don't know if I should say this. There was somebody that I had a very strong friendship with that I was hoping to rekindle a relationship with after college. So I was not looking. When she came into my life, it was like a New Testament fulfillment of somebody who I, was thinking of. It was Erin.
2: You
3: I knew she was going to be a great mother, great wife. Yeah. And then I just love everything about her. Actually, the one thing that really stuck out to me about Erin was I met her in a library, by the way.
2: There you go. Yeah. But I met my wife on a surfboard. So
3: you met her on a surfboard.
2: Well, she said,
3: hello, you were surfing together. Oh, she was on a different board.
2: No, okay. I won't go into my story. Let's hear your story. But basically,
3: just to say really quickly, she would always be smiling and laughing where it didn't seem to quite No one else would be laughing or smiling after like a regular comment, and she would. You know, she just
2: saw that in her
3: abundance of joy. She just loves people, and she still makes people feel that way, that she's really present and loves and cares about them as she's talking with them. So that's the thing that caught my attention. And then of course she's very well organized. She's she has so many qualities that complement me. My dad was talking at my mother's birthday celebration. That's what I was in town for when I saw you at the Blueberry Muffin. I was coming in for my mom's 70th. And he did the Rocky Balboa, you know, Adrian has gaps and I got gaps. He didn't say that line. He's used it before, but he said, she fulfills me in all the ways that.
2: Amen. That's John Paul II right there, man. You fulfill me. It seems like such a terrible, but it's true. It's true. It's like two people just fit. And so now let's talk about this ministry and how this began to evolve. Let's recruit some members to your ministry. Yeah.
3: Well, we're a funder. We give materials and food. So that gets us in the door everywhere. But it ties into my experience. I was the customer. I knew what it felt like to be at college attending class, and it's an overload of information. Read 200 pages of Brian Benestad, you know, of the compendium of social doctrine or of marriage and family or whatever it is. My degree was a new evangelization emphasis, which was media communications, but it was basically a theology major at the same time. So it was just too much to take in. I didn't feel like I was living it out. I didn't feel like I was becoming.
2: And I
3: know a lot of students felt the same way. They were taking on student loans and trying to figure out, like, is this leading me to the career to be the mom, the dad that God wants me to be? It was a common experience. So my senior
2: That's common to all college students.
3: During that phase of life, trying to figure it out, you're on your own at university. It was very common, and I felt it too. I felt like I had to go into the community, ask God, who do I need to serve and how? Now in Escondido, there are people on the street everywhere, right outside the school. There was a gentleman named Greg Welsh. And I got to know him really well from bringing him care packages and telling him, make sure to drink H2O, Greggy Bones, no beer today, you know, cause he was always drinking beer. But I got to know his story and why. I got to know how he was led to that point. And he was 5 years old when he was given drugs. And, you know, the story goes on from there. But, you know, we can have an iconography for the people around us. Homeless person, right?
2: Right.
3: Mom with misbehaving kids. You fill in the blank. It's just a way we go about our day, and we don't have to really take in someone's story. And it's just impossible. We're not trying to do that. But when we do not look the other way and we see the person, we can discover there's a lot more there, like the dignity of that person and their story. And to me, the project is centered around providing material need and helping the college students, giving them material needs of the community. And they can be the ones that bring those material needs, like pizza to the poor.
2: Yeah. Like what's the pizza thing? I want that attract.
3: Well, I think this is the reason why I have the sparkle in my eye. Okay. Because most people intuit direct impact. You give someone who is hungry a meal, you take care of and you make a difference. For me, it's that experiential element that we're talking about, that formation, that becoming, that saints in training program is what we call it internally with my team of people, right? It's Mother Teresa didn't become Mother Teresa because she had some kind of a spiritual outpouring later in life. She took the ordinary moment to love the person in front of her, and she became that person through cycles of encounter, reflection, and sacrament, and then gathering in community. Like there's a missing pillar in our church. A lot of really good Catholics are serving. That's where the energy is. That's where their small group at church is serving. But when the energy's not there, there is, I think Matthew Kelly said 6% of Catholics do the giving and the serving, 80% of the giving and serving. Mm-hmm. And this Catholic church is a sleeping giant. And if we can raise that number up a few percent, that would change the world.
2: Mm-hmm. Mm-hmm.
3: And so for me, it's just like the gym. Service is just like a spiritual workout that we schedule. We have to activate our soul.
2: Schedule service on the schedule. Like it's a discipline. Yeah. It's on your schedule. It's not something random where I'll get around to it.
3: Yeah, exactly. That's the part and parcel. It's that simple. It's find the clearest material need near you and then turn that into building a relationship for the kingdom of God and for the glory of our Heavenly Father.
2: But in your context, people can discover that as a community, you know, a group of people can come together and figure that out. And then you've got real community when you're serving.
3: Exactly. You know, mm-hmm. Yeah. There's different levels of analysis. Like for the individual, depression and anxiety, you want to get out of that, go serve somebody.
2: Go serve.
3: For the group, yeah. You want to really be around good people and associate with folks that you want to become like them. The seven people that you hang out with the most, you become more like them. Well, go serve and find those people, or bring your current friends and become that group together.
2: Well, do you help network people then, or how?
3: Oh yes, our team does everything. We universities right now are our focus because it's the best way. That's the best way to do this program.
2: Absolutely. Yeah.
3: I just sent a Students for Life group yesterday, about 10 boxes of pizza and drinks and as a gathering. So the gatherings are the focal point for recruiting new people into the community at the university. And we start at the level of the individual at campus ministry focus. There is not really a barrier to entry because we're a program that provides funding and materials. They don't have to call themselves service on the schedule. They could just be a club that meets. It could be three friends that don't have enough gas money to be a catechist.
2: I love this. Yeah.
3: So it's perfect for me because I get to talk to college kids who are so impressive, 19-year-olds who are like, I want to do this and this and this, and we can help guide them. I have two awesome and excellent men that help, along with some other part-time and different volunteer folks that help to share life and speak life and encourage.
2: You know what I love about this is so organic. We're talking with Aaron Myler. Mm-hmm. He's the founder of serviceontheschedule.org. It's organic. It's just natural, the way natural life flows. But you're providing like the life force, the sap that, you know, what people need to give. We're talking with Aaron Myler. We'll be right back with more of the Bear Wozniak Adventure. That's right.
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7: Someone recently asked me, how do you explain that Jesus did so much for people 2,000 years ago, but doesn't now? So I asked, are you letting him make a difference in you now? God has revealed all we need for happiness and peace, but we have to let his word impact the way we think if it's going to make a difference in our lives. St. Paul tells us, be transformed by the renewal of your mind. Jesus told his apostles, who he knew would face tremendous trials, do not let your hearts be troubled. He wasn't inviting them to receive peace. He was commanding them to claim it. Want God's word to make a difference in you? Be transformed by the renewal of your mind. It starts by not letting your hearts be troubled or given to fear, anxiety, negativity, and constant complaining. 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Then, regardless of your circumstances, you'll see Jesus making all the difference in you. 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
1: Still listening? I thought we warned you to change to an easy listening station. Well, you asked for it. Here is more of the Bear Wozniak Adventure.
2: Aloha. Welcome back to the Bear Wozniak Adventure. I want to remind you again of my new book, Men of Grit and Grace, Where of All the... Excuse me, I always get it mixed up because I have a rhythm. The new book is Men of Grit and Grace, Daily Challenges for Men to Chew On, Beef Jerky for a Man's Soul. And the book that accompanies it is 12 Rules for Manliness, Where Have All the Cowboys Gone? 12 Rules for Manliness is a great book for men to just enjoy and read through. And a lot, I've known men who say, I hate to read the book. A lot of men have actually told me they've read the book all in one weekend, and then they started again. But and so that's a great read. But then Men of Grit and Grace is daily challenges. It's like if you buy it in November, then you go to November 3rd or whatever, and you start right there, and you go all the way through. And when you're done, you do it again. I always tell people when I'm teaching them martial arts or surfing or something that it takes three laps. until you really hold on to something. So mama bears, get this for all the men in your life. Get it for all the men. The easiest way is through Amazon. And when you buy it through Amazon, then Amazon says, hey, in fact, they even said this, hey, this book is number one in new releases in its category. So let's promote it. So as you do that, then Amazon kicks in and starts promoting it too. Or you can buy it through your local Catholic bookstore. Do you like the book, Aaron?
3: I was about to say, Bear, the best way to get this book is to run into Bear Wozniak in person. That's the best way.
2: Then you get it for free.
3: I love the book. It makes me feel like I want to read ahead, although that's perfect because if you feel the daily section was too long, then the next day you don't have that eagerness to read the next. Chew on it. And when you read it out loud, I was curious, what tone and energy does Bear think or read that part at the end, chew on it? Every time I see chew on it, it just makes me smile and laugh. And of course I want to read the next day, but
2: you got to stop. I got to tell you, when I read it, I'll sneak ahead a couple of days, but I always go back and read it again. But the chew on it is such a powerful thing because, you know, the word in the Greek and the Hebrew for meditation is a cowboy word. When a cow chews the hay and swallows it, and then he spits it up, and it's ruminate. In the Hebrew and the Greek, it's ruminate. So to swallow the grass, then spit it up and chew some more, swallow it, spit up and chew some more. So I think it's in the Joshua 2, one of the first two chapters of Joshua, and in Psalm 1, if you meditate on God's word, success will attend all that you do. And so to chew on it is meant, you know, you start out, and real men start in the morning at least a half hour before sunrise. They get up before the family gets up. They have their prayer time. They get their marching orders from God. But men of grit and grace is kind of like a really hot cup of coffee. And then you can do the real spiritual. It is actually deeply spiritual. Then you can do your office of readings or your imitation of Christ or whatever that day's readings from Mass or going to Mass. But start off with this book. It's like a heavy toolbox you put in the back of your truck. Like I said, it gives you traction. So tell us more now. Give us a sense of scope. How many different schools? Sure. How many different people?
3: Yeah. Well, I went full time this summer after teaching, and my wife, we had Benjamin 5 months ago. She's helping, and we're hoping that she can join in full time work as a communications coordinator. But we're there's a group of alumni at Texas A&M just an hour and a half.
2: I'm sorry, Aggies.
3: They want to. There's a group of alumni that want to see this pilot.
2: Are there such a thing as some good Aggies? A&M, because I went to Baylor. They were like arch rivals.
3: UT, I don't know. Aggies. Look, I think there's services so uniting and universal. There's no partition. I'll serve the poor with any person.
2: You know what's really uniting is when an Aggie and a Baylor person get together and see a University of Texas person. Then we are united in hate for that person. So that.
3: Well, you know, Ohio State and the Wolverines are. Here's the thing. I got to tell you this part because I prayed for years, and every year this has happened. God, please allow me to structure my life around your will and not the Wolverines game or the Pistons game or the Tigers game. And it's taken till last year and this year to fully be unattached. And that was the opposite. It was the game is happening here. Let's fit everything else around.
2: Okay. So now, because I was watching Baylor play football during the reception for two different receptions on two different weekends so far this fall. So now I got to go to confession or something.
3: No, the season of life that I'm in with five small kids, if I'm watching sports, it has to be quality. I don't have surplus time. You might have some time to read books.
2: I don't have
3: this
2: any time.
3: This is the only
2: time,
3: book I have time to read right now.
2: I don't have any time.
3: And it's perfect because, again, as a busy dad, the sections are the perfect length. And
2: yeah, 1 minute.
3: Pack a punch, and I do chew on. And it's the perfect amount for me to digest. And
2: tell us about
3: kind.
2: Tell us about these so-called Aggies.
3: Okay, so
2: Texas A&M
3: we're
2: people.
3: In multiple universities. We have the A&M is our main focus for the next few months.
2: Really? Cool.
3: If we hit our benchmarks, we could have full funding for the next handful of years to grow to 200 universities.
2: Praise
3: based
2: God.
3: On A&M. Wow. And they're wow. large. There's 70,000 students there. It's a mission field that could be a full-on, you know, job just to work with them.
2: Praise
3: we're
2: God.
3: We're hoping to have an office in St. Mary's in the next month or 2 months.
2: Wow.
3: Very locally inside of St. Mary's. So if we can get that, we can tell a campus minister at a different university if we can tell them that we're inside of St. Mary's, that would be helpful.
2: Yeah.
3: UCF, FIT, Melbourne, Florida.
2: Okay.
3: There's a group.
2: Yeah, UCF is in Florida. Florida mm-hmm. Technical Institute.
3: But there's five groups. So again, we reach out to many groups. All of them, really. Our contact list keeps growing, and there's almost too much interest. And so we're just taking a very organizational approach to categorize each group and what university they're in. And our model is to hire outreach coordinators to be area contacts and to have these gatherings.
2: I've got a couple of people I need to put in touch with you for sure.
3: Yeah, wow. I would love, I've been trying to find more opportunities for service because there's a balance, right? If we have 100 young adults that come out of the woodwork that want to serve, oh, that's more than the 15 spots that I had set up at the soup kitchen at the Pregnancy Resource Center.
2: Yeah.
3: We need to find more. But I think and then if we're telling them bring pizza to the poor and here's where you should go, then it's a liability where they have to sign a waiver. And that's part of the process. That's part of the things that we'll have to figure out. And that's what we do. Depending on situation.
2: Go ahead.
3: There's a few other places. Dallas is a really big, and then Houston, where I am, is I'm working with the pastors here for the young adult community. And they,
2: you're in Houston. You're in Houston.
3: I'm near Houston.
2: Oh, cool. Yeah, awesome. It's beautiful down there.
3: And it's not. It's like Florida, but not as humid.
2: No, it's as humid.
3: Okay, that's fair.
2: No, when I moved from California to Texas, I was raised in a place, Santa Cruz, where I never glistened with perspiration unless I was working up a sweat. Then I go to Texas, like, why is it is beautiful. And the Texans are so warm and welcoming, and you're right in the heart of the country. So you can get anywhere fast. You can, promote what you're doing. It's called service on the schedule. What is the thing about on the schedule? It's an interesting name. I know God gave that to you. Why do you have that name?
3: Well, actually, Jen, who works with me, Jen Renault down in Rockledge at St. Mary's in Florida, she came up with it. And it was during the end of my teaching year. And started in college calling was impact resources, involving more people as Christ taught, but getting people activated and sharing resources to others so that they could live out a mission of service. But service in the schedule is a bit more obvious to the point. The structure, having it scheduled, we have to schedule things or they might not happen. If we make one exception, it could snowball into multiple exceptions. If it's not intentionally scheduled, it's almost like saying, hey, we should hang out sometime. Like an open invitation is no invitation at all, to quote.
2: To quote
3: a Star Wars show on Disney called Andor.
2: The word intentional
3: moment in that movie.
2: The word intentional has really in the last 7 days keeps coming up again and again and again in my life. Started with my nephew quoting it, I think. And then I was reading, going through my whole book, getting ready to do some 60 second shorts. And here I'm writing about, you have to pay attention to what you're intending, but be intentional. Yes. It's important. And so when you put it on your Google calendar.
3: Yes. Yes.
2: Then you're going to do it. And there is an appointment with God.
3: Yeah. And not only that, when we aim at something, the word sin literally means to miss the mark. If we know our aim, we can evaluate and measure and celebrate.
2: Yes.
3: God's grace in our life. We can celebrate. I scheduled showing up and God showed off. And I did what I was supposed to do.
2: And God showed off. That's my mom always liked to call him a swashbuckler, like the Calvary coming in to save the day,
3: That's part of the beginning tagline for the ebook that I wrote. And a missionary named Mark Hall recommended, that's his contribution to the book, is to make sure, Aaron, that you write that you show up and God will show off. That has to be in your book. I said, all right.
2: That is so perfect. Okay. So I did want to
3: just tie in Matthew 25 is that exhortation of Jesus to feed the hungry, to give drink to the thirsty. Otherwise you're a goat. And if you do those things, you're a sheep. I think that I don't know if it's misunderstood, but the heart of Jesus is in serving the poor. That's how we get to know him and become conformed. When we go to heaven, we're perfectly conformed in love to God. I don't think Jesus is saying, if you kind of pretend to show up and serve, that you've checked off the box and then you can come into my kingdom. Well done, good and faithful servant. I think he's saying getting to know me is what heaven is. And if you're living the Christian life, you're going to Mass to be filled with the Eucharist for a reason. Mm-hmm. Go therefore, the Mass has ended, go and make disciples of all nations, go therefore to love and serve one another at the end of Mass. So like going to Mass and not serving and not having service on the schedule regularly could be like going to the garage and emptying out all the fuel once you fill up the tank, or it could be like huddling on a football field and then hike, except we just walk to the sideline and we don't run the play.
2: Yeah.
3: The Mass is the huddle. We have to run the play. We have to live the life, become the disciple. That's how we grow, reflect. It's a journey. It's not a destination. So service helps us to have those experiences that deepen our reflection and get to know the heart of Jesus. Yeah, I think that's what Matthew 25 really means.
2: We got to break. I don't. My wife. There's a statue in Steubenville. I don't know if you've seen it at the university there, but when it's a homeless person. It's like a bronze statue, and he's looking downwards, kind of just downwards. Not kind of shabby. He's got a hoodie on. That's what you call it, like a monk might wear. But when you look down low and you look at the face, it's Jesus. It's powerful. And my wife, she's so special, always looking for ways. Like when we go to daily Mass over here, there's a gentleman who we're pretty sure lives in the park. His name is Kevin, and he comes to Mass every day. And when we're in town, he brings a little wagon with him and leaves it outside the church. He always gets something special from Cindy, some sort of breakfast or something from him. And it's just like, that's my wife. She sees what I don't see, and she sees the need. But we're talking with Aaron Myler, serviceontheschedule.org. We got reach out to him and help them with their funding, and then become part of that outreach. Whatever God is calling you to do, maybe it's just two or three friends, contact Aaron and see if he has some ideas and maybe some resources for you. Until next week, I thank you, Aaron, for being with us. Until next week,
3: thanks,
2: may the breath of the Holy Spirit aloha you. Aloha.
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13: From claims of healing to the world's most inexplicable events, the truth is always worth the hunt. The Miracle Hunter is next.
14: A Eucharistic miracle moment from the archives of Blessed Carlo Acutis. During Easter of 1461, Mrs. Jehan Leclerc brought her 12-year-old son, Bertrand, to the Church of St. Bartholomew. Bertrand had been paralyzed and mute since the age of 7 due to a terrible fall. When the time for communion arrived, he indicated to his mother that he also wanted to receive Jesus in the Eucharist. Initially, the priest did not want to give the young man communion, because the boy was not able to go to confession given his muteness. The young man, however, continued to beseech the priest for communion, and in the end, the priest did permit him to receive it. From the first moment that Bertrand received the host, he began to feel shaken by a mysterious force. He was able to move and to speak. He was cured. According to the document, handwritten immediately after the miracle, Bertrand's first words were, "Our help is in the name of the Lord." The most authoritative document that visually describes this miracle is the painted manuscript preserved to this day in the Cathedral of La Rochelle. Jesus is truly present in the Eucharist. This message was brought to you by John Leap's organization. For more information on Eucharistic miracles, please visit www.therealpresence.org. God bless, and Ave Maria.
15: The angel of the Lord declared unto Mary,
16: and she conceived of the Holy Spirit.
15: Hail Mary, full of grace, the Lord is with thee. Blessed art thou among women, and blessed is the fruit of thy womb, Jesus.
17: Holy Mary, Mother of God, pray for us sinners, now and at the hour of our death. Amen.
15: Behold the handmaid of the Lord.
16: Be it done unto me according to thy word.
15: Hail Mary, full of grace, the Lord is with thee. Blessed art thou among women, and blessed is the fruit of thy womb, Jesus.
17: Holy Mary, Mother of God, pray for us sinners, now and at the hour of our death. Amen.
15: And the Word was made flesh,
17: and dwelt among us.
15: Hail Mary, full of grace, the Lord is with thee. Blessed art thou among women, and blessed is the fruit of thy womb, Jesus.
17: Holy Mary, Mother of God, pray for us sinners, now and at the hour of our death. Amen.
15: Pray for us, O most holy Mother of God,
17: that we may be made worthy of the promises of Christ.
15: Let us pray.
18: Pour forth, we beseech thee, O Lord, grace into our hearts, that we, to whom the incarnation of Christ thy Son was made known by the message of an angel, made by his passion and cross, be brought to the glory of his resurrection, through the same Christ our Lord.
15: In the name of the Father, and of the Son, and of the Holy Spirit. Amen.
19: Now your Saturday overnight Sword Point weather forecast. Mostly clear as we go through the night, not as cool as we were Friday night, the low down to 54 with a light wind. Sunny on Sunday, the high 73. Mostly clear Sunday night, the low 47. Sunny skies Monday, the high 72. Mostly clear Monday night, the low 53. Sunny skies and 80 Tuesday. Mostly clear Tuesday night, the low 60. Sunny Wednesday, the high 81. Clear and 62 Wednesday night. Sunny on Thursday, the high 81. Clear and 61 Thursday night. That's your Sword Point weather forecast. From the Sword, KSWCLP and KSWCLP.com. I'm Nowcast meteorologist Matthew Harding.
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0: getting to see so many Catholics come together felt like a huge family reunion, party in all the best ways.
1: The Fulton Sheen experience continues. We talk to the faithful who attended the beatification celebration and talk to the bishop whose mission it is to shepherd the cause from blessed to saint. After Pope Leo's successful apostolic journey to France, our senior Vatican analyst joins us to discuss papal travel and the Vatican strategy that directs it.
2: What I am particularly astounded by is this draw to the Catholic intellectualism that I'm noticing around campus.
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3: These apparitions, Our Lady, led Bernadette deeper into the life and the heart of Christ, to know Jesus, to love Jesus.
1: We take you to a new relic tour, just arrived in the United States, how you can also visit this journey of grace venerating Saint Bernadette. EWTN News in Depth starts now.

0: What do you say to that Catholic who looks at a blessed Fulton Sheen, sees him on TV, radio, all the books he published? They think to themselves, I'm not a very good communicator. How am I supposed to personally share the gospel?
1: I think, you know, none of us are Archbishop Fulton Sheen. He was unique, but all of us have very powerful communication gifts. We were made, you know, we find who we are in Christ.
2: Learning lessons from the blessed Fulton Sheen, the famed Catholic televangelist.

0: continues. More happened after that beatification we told you about last week in St. Louis as events moved on to Fulton Sheen's hometown of Peoria, Illinois. I was privileged to be there.
1: Believe me, the only pollution that is in this world is a moral pollution, and that he took upon himself in his death.
2: He's one of the first to successfully capture national attention, sharing the gospel message on radio and television.
3: Love in the face of sorrow does not seek isolation.
2: And with his recent beatification, Fulton Sheen is also the first American-born bishop to take the title Blessed.
4: He could reach people. He could read the human heart. So many gifts.
2: Among the American bishops, Bishop John Barris of the Diocese of Rockville Center stands out because he was baptized by Sheen.
5: October 2nd, 1960, you were baptized by Blessed Fulton Sheen in Larchmont, New York.
4: It's just overwhelming.
2: His father wrote for Bishop Sheen's Mission magazine. Though there is no picture of his baptism, Bishop Barris says sometimes he'll visualize the moment.
4: My godparents, my family's friends, and then Bishop Sheen, just thinking about him in that church where I grew up.
2: After Sheen's beatification in St. Louis last week, the celebration of his life and mission continued in his hometown, Peoria, Illinois. Participants gave glory to God in Mass and prayed at Sheen's tomb at the Cathedral of St. Mary of the Immaculate Conception. A festival with vendors continued through the weekend. And there was even a red carpet at the first annual Sheen Awards. After all, Fulton Sheen once beat out Lucille Ball, winning an Emmy Award for Most Outstanding TV Personality. On this red carpet, we met nuns, fans of the newly named Blessed.
6: He belongs to Peoria. He grew up in the area. Several of our sisters actually met him personally. We read his writings when I was early in formation. So he's just been like a father teaching us along the way.
7: You might think of Blessed Fulton Sheen surrounded by those television cameras, lights, and a captivated audience, but growing up, he was surrounded by cornfields and quiet countryside here in Illinois. We're going to a place where his spiritual journey really began.
2: A 45-minute drive from Peoria takes you to the sleepy community of El Paso, where the boy who would become known as Fulton, his mother's maiden name, was born. Here inside St. Mary's Church, he was baptized Peter John Sheen.
8: Every secular...
2: A couple days after the beatification, Bishop Barris and the Bishop of Peoria, Louis Tilka, celebrated Mass in this historic parish, which is merging with another church, and the new parish name will be a world's first, Blessed Fulton Sheen Parish.
4: This is a beautiful moment.
5: You said in your pastoral letter about Blessed Fulton Sheen, you hope this beatification sparks a missionary fire. You hope that missionary fire spreads amongst the laity. Is it important for us as the laity to pay attention to?
4: It's critical. It's so important that we understand what the apostle of the laity, it's primarily to bring the light of Jesus Christ into every secular public square, into secular networks, secular friendships, secular forums, secular workplaces. That is to be a missionary.
3: And the world is worth living in, and the world is worth saving.
2: Though Sheen reached millions in the mid-20th century, his message has a timeless quality, still resonating with newer generations today.
3: Believe the things that are almost impossible, and if you got faith, they will come true.
4: And the stories of children, teenagers, young adults being impacted.
2: One noticeable feature of the beatification and following celebrations in Peoria, all the young people present.
9: It makes me feel more alive. He just is wonderful.
2: Outside his tomb in Peoria, we met pilgrims like Victoria, who's come across Fulton Sheen's video clips on YouTube. With the new Blessed coming from her home state of Illinois, she's reminded that everyone is called to holiness.
10: I think people, they tend to feel distant from people and go, like, oh, I can't do all that. Like, it's impossible. But then they see someone just living out the life that God called them to. And he's able to, like Fulton Sheen was able to meet people where they were at, like old people, young people, their problems.

0: And we asked Richard, who drove from Tennessee for the beatification events, what it was about Sheen that continues to draw a captive audience.
1: What he was speaking the truth. Ultimately, the truth is God.
0: Still, the truth is there are many people who haven't heard that or encountered Jesus Christ, let alone the television preacher from Peoria, even those from his hometown.
2: His name is Fulton Sheen.
0: We met Montel right outside the Cathedral of St. Mary.
2: Are you from Peoria?
3: Born and raised.
2: Born and raised. He was raised here, too.
0: He said the name sounds familiar, but that's about it.
2: He was on TV in the 50s and 60s and had a really popular show that got national attention, like millions of viewers. And he was just talking about Jesus Christ, talking about his love for Christ. He actually, his show won an Emmy Award, believe it or not. Yeah. Yeah.
0: Montel told us he walks by the cathedral and tomb all the time. Our interaction, a reminder that unless people are invited to church, they could assume they aren't welcome.
3: Yeah, I seen the thing, like the tomb of them, and I know because I'm not part of their church, I probably can't go in.
2: You can. You can absolutely go in.
0: Following Sheen's beatification, we found Catholics inspired by his missionary zeal.
4: We just have to step up. A lot of the time we dumb down, we play down our faith, and we don't speak up and speak out about it.
5: Part of going outside my little bubble is talking to people maybe that aren't in my little group and inviting them for coffee and going out for coffee with people that maybe we don't really hang out with. I think that's part of living our faith. We can't be secluded anymore.
6: Living our lives with a deep commitment to mission is how we move the world in the way that we ought to.
0: Taking a lesson from Sheen, Bishop Barra says it all starts with accepting the love of God.
7: What is Bishop Sheen saying? He says, God takes you right where you are, but he wants to take you step by step into his light and for you to respond to the graces that he so deeply wants to give you.
2: With reflections about the Sheen events in both St. Louis and Peoria, we are joined now by the head of the Fulton Sheen Foundation and the promoter of the cause of canonization, Bishop Louis Tilke of the Diocese of Peoria. He joins us today from New York. Bishop, thank you so much for joining.
8: Glad to be with you.
2: You survived all that fanfare. We know you led the entire event leading up to beatification. It must be a relief to know so many of the faithful attended, that it went so smoothly, and that blessed Fulton Sheen is that much closer to possible sainthood.
8: Well, there is a great relief because the event has occurred, and it was such a huge, fruitful experience of God's grace. So there is that relief, but there's also the awareness that we still have a lot of work to do, which is why I'm here in New York and heading to Rome this evening. So we just keep at it.
2: Absolutely. And tell us about that. You traveled to New York to present a relic of Blessed Sheen to Archbishop Ronald Hicks. Blessed Sheen lived in New York for many years. What was it like to bring his relic back to the city he called home for much of his life?
8: Well, we actually started off the week in Rochester, where he was a diocesan bishop. So we presented the relic to the Diocese of Rochester on Tuesday and then came here to New York City to present the Archdiocese of New York. You know, Sheen was a priest of Peoria. He was ordained a priest of Peoria in 1919. And up until the time he became an auxiliary bishop, he was a priest of Peoria. You know, even though he was living in Washington and New York and ultimately in Rochester, those local churches had a huge impact on his life and his ministry. And so it just seemed the right thing to do to come and celebrate the beatification and present a relic to these two dioceses. Because they have great devotion and are grateful for his witness of faith and his presence among them. And we're certainly grateful for all they did over the years to support and nurture and love Fulton Sheen as he loved them and be a part of these historic moments.
2: Bishop Tilke, shortly after the beatification, I was at that Mass where you announced that two churches in your diocese will merge and take on a new parish name, Blessed Fulton Sheen Parish. Safe to say, that's the first parish in the world to be named after the newly blessed. Tell us about why you made that decision and the inspiration behind it.
8: Well, we've been working in our diocese over a number of years looking at our structure of parishes, and we knew because of population shifts and also the strain on resources and needing more priests, and that a number of our parishes are coming together into one parish entity, many of them retaining their church sites, and that's the case for St. John in Benson and St. Mary's in El Paso. They were coming together, working towards that, but knowing that we were going to celebrate this moment and knowing that once one is declared blessed, you could actually dedicate a parish to them, we were planning to bring them together, as we are, but it seemed the right thing to do to name the parish, since that's where, at St. Mary's, where Fulton Sheen was baptized, to name the new parish after our newly blessed Fulton Sheen.
2: Right, and Archbishop Sheen's tomb in Peoria has taken on a new change since his beatification. An altar is now there at the location. Mass can be celebrated right there. Tell us about the significance of that.
8: Well, you know, we often have relics placed in altars. That's been a longstanding tradition. Again, when we celebrate the Mass, we're uniting heaven to earth. We're joining with the communion of saints. And so now that he has been declared blessed, the altar above him can actually be used to celebrate that sacrifice of Mass. So Monday morning before I left Peoria, we dedicated and consecrated that altar, knowing that we didn't have to place relics in because, you know, the great relic is already there. Fulton Sheen's tomb is directly underneath that altar. So knowing that we'll be able to be united with him as we pray at that tomb, using that altar, knowing that the Eucharist was at the center of his life, just a very significant grace that we get to share with him.
2: What a blessing. Well, Bishop, what's next? We can now call him blessed, but many would love to call him saint. When can we expect that to happen? How are you involved in the process now going forward?
8: Of course, all of it is on God's time. The church recognizes what God is doing. And so, you know, we did not make him blessed. God made him blessed, and God willing, he will soon hopefully be declared a saint. We don't have a time frame on that. The church is seeking the verification of another miracle attributed to Sheen's intercession. The good news is that from the time that Fulton Sheen was first given the go-ahead to be declared blessed by Pope Francis in 2019, anything reported from that date forward can be considered for investigation as to a second miracle. So we already have six reported miracles to begin to investigate. So part of my trip to Rome is to meet with the Dicastery for Saints, and our postulator retired, so we have to assign a new postulator. So we'll be meeting with the new postulator, whose responsibility is to kind of shepherd that process of investigating the miracles now. And so we'll have those meetings next week and then get right to work. And you know, again, there's no time frame. There's no, like, we can't say this is going to happen in 3 months, 6 months, or a year. But, you know, I'm pretty confident that it'll be sooner than later that we actually are going to be able to call Fulton Sheen a saint.
2: Well, we look forward in prayer. Bishop Tilka, thank you so much for taking the time.
8: Glad to be with you. Thank you.
2: As mentioned, the highlight of the events in Peoria included a grand gala event, the first annual Sheen Awards, honoring Catholics serving the community and evangelizing in the spirit of Blessed Fulton Sheen himself. From the red carpet, we are joined by our very own Paula and Colin Flynn.
9: Hey, Mark, good to see you all the way from
10: Peoria, Illinois, from the very first Sheen Awards.
9: You can't see this right now, but around us there are so many people, well-known faces, influencers, YouTubers. There's Bishop Aaron, see him?
10: Oh, fantastic. There he is.
9: Jonathan Rumi from The Chosen.
10: Absolutely.
9: We're here on the red carpet. This is the first ever Sheen Awards. It is an incredible event, but we're going to be broadcasting on EWTN tomorrow.
10: Yes, and we will be seeing people who have honored with their lives and their work everything that Fulton Sheen carried on, evangelization through now social media, now YouTube, now movies.
9: Yeah, as we know, Fulton Sheen was a star of television and radio. He used those brand new mediums of his time to evangelize and spread the word. He used his God-given gifts for good, and tonight they're celebrating people who are doing just that, whether it's on YouTube or even on TV. So we spoke to a host of people here on the red carpet, didn't we?
10: We did. Who are we going to see tonight?
9: Well, you know what? Rather than tell you, how about we show them, will we?
10: Let's do it.
9: Here's a little taster of some of the people that we spoke to who you will see featured in the Sheen Awards here on EWTN tomorrow night.
11: Where are we? Okay, we're here.
12: We're over here.
10: And I know you've been very busy with Seeking Beauty. What are we expecting from Seeking Beauty?
11: So we got our second season in the can. We go to Spain this year. Viva España. Yeah. We go all over Spain. Spain, I just didn't know how influential Spain was to the Catholic Church, how we have faith in the New World because of Spain.
0: Sheen has appealed to young people in an amazing way. And I do think it's because they've been raised on so much, you know, nihilism and materialism,
6: yes,
0: and scientism, and, you know, the new atheists were in vogue when a lot of those kids. And Sheen speaks with such a confident, clear voice.
13: I mean, I love to talk to people. I mean, I'm very, my mother say, Siobhan, you're not book smart, you're street smart. I am fascinated with
10: a compliment. That's a good compliment.
13: Thank you. Well, I'm the type that I like to live, you know, this is why I have a problem now, because people are on their phones, like in airports and things.
6: Yes.
13: But I'm fascinated with people's life stories. So it's been a real gift. And I'm very appreciative to EWTN.
10: You just tap on their shoulders and you're like, excuse me.
13: Tell me about your life and where you're from. What's your problem?
14: These two. Where's the camera?
15: First
14: Which one are we looking
15: Jay?
14: At? This one?
15: Jay on camera okay. one. Get the shoes. Look at this.
6: Get the shoes.
14: Yes. Lady Guadalupe.
15: Look at that.
16: Well, there you go.
14: Thank you. I'm done playing Jesus.
6: From yesterday.
10: Oh, wow.
14: Yesterday. It's that fresh.
6: That's no way.
14: You have no idea. I'm like, I'm so confused.
6: Yes.
14: It's a lot. Yeah.
15: Wait. Wow.
14: It's intense.
10: And you know what we're celebrating tonight, don't you? We're celebrating
14: awards?
10: People like you who are carrying on Fulton Sheen's legacy.
14: Oh.
10: Which is amazing. So how do you feel about that?
14: I just heard there was dinner here somewhere.
15: Yeah.
14: It was free food.
15: Oh, no, that was canceled. It's budget cut packs.
14: Oh.
15: You didn't hear that?
14: Well, I'll see you guys later.
15: Yeah, no.
6: Hey, what do you think of that, Paula?
10: I think it was a beautiful night. A lot of people coming together, celebrating one thing. What are they celebrating?
6: They're celebrating Fulton Sheen and the groundwork that he laid for all of us, even Mother Angelica and EWTN, to evangelize and broadcast the message of God.
10: Yes.
6: So it's amazing.
10: Good people out there doing great things for culture, doing great things for the faith.
6: Yes. When can they watch it, Paula, before we hand back to Mark there in the studio in
10: D.C.? The 3rd of October at 8 p.m.
6: 3rd of October, which is tomorrow, 8 p.m. Eastern, right here on
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0: To watch the full broadcast of the Sheen Awards, tune in on Saturday, October 3rd. Those honored are in the mold of Fulton Sheen in showing a commitment to truth, evangelization, and courageous witness. Join us for the Sheen Awards at 8 p.m. Eastern. There's much more ahead on this edition of EWTN News in Depth. A spectacular papal visit to France. We have highlights and talk to EWTN senior Vatican analyst about the larger purpose and thought behind official papal apostolic journeys. College students in secular universities craving to know about Catholic history and thought. We are joined by a renowned Catholic scholar who teaches the most popular history course at Yale. And we take you to the start of a U.S. relic tour of one of our most beloved saints, Saint Bernadette. EWTN News in Depth is coming right back.
17: Responding to Jesus's call, St. Faustina proclaimed the Divine Mercy message to the world through writings and the Divine Mercy image. 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From the Divine Mercy Shrine in Vilnius, Lithuania, Holy Mass on the Feast of St. Faustina, Monday at 7 p.m. Eastern on EWTN.

0: the rosary and torchlight procession at the sanctuary of Our Lady of Lourdes, a beautiful candlelight ceremony attended by thousands on the third day of Pope Leo's journey to France a week ago. The rosary said in several languages as thousands venerated a statue of the Virgin Mary at the French shrine associated with miraculous healings. Welcome back. The size of the crowds that came to greet Pope Leo on every day of his four-day visit to France, one of the most secular countries in Europe, seemed to surprise him as much as the trip's planners. The apostolic visit to France is just one of several trips planned for the Pope from both a pastoral and strategic perspective. EWTN reporter Magdalena Walensky-Reedy gives us the big picture from analysis with our senior Vatican analyst.
1: This apostolic journey will certainly go down in history. Few expected what unfolded during Pope Leo XIV's four-day visit to France, one of Europe's most secularized countries. Contrary to many predictions, the Pope was welcomed by vast crowds at every stop, with thousands following the remarkably rich program.
2: His Holiness Pope Leo XIV.
1: The visit ranged from a strong appeal for culture and education at UNESCO,
3: the service of the dignity of the human person,
1: two moments of prayer and reflection in the restored Notre Dame Cathedral, a symbol of hope and renewal. One of the highlights was the encounter with 80,000 young people at the Stade de France, while in Lourdes, the Holy Father celebrated Mass with around 150,000 pilgrims from across the world. Thousands also gathered in Metz, the city of Robert Schuman. Speaking about Europe's future, Leo XIV emphasized dialogue, human dignity, solidarity, and justice.
4: Constant evolution.
1: The Pope's fifth international apostolic journey became a powerful sign of a spiritual awakening in France, where growing numbers of people are seeking faith, meaning, and a deeper relationship with God.
5: Son las 3 y 7 minutos de la tarde del 25 de agosto de 1968. Termina así el viaje a Colombia de Paulo VI.
1: Since Pope Paul VI inaugurated the era of papal international travels in the 1960s, nations around the world have eagerly awaited the opportunity to welcome the successor of St. Peter to their shores. Apostolic journeys have become an integral and defining feature of every modern pontificate, with invitations continually arriving at the Vatican from countries across the globe. In many ways, travel has become an essential part of the papacy.
6: It makes the Holy Father's presence clear to the local church. So obviously that's perhaps the most obvious purpose, especially when it's designated as a pastoral visit. Not all of Pope's travels are pastoral visits to a country. Pope Francis, for example, went to sometimes to go to a particular meeting or to participate in a certain event, and he wasn't so much visiting the people of that country. But most of the trips are pastoral visits to the local church.
1: But what about non-Catholic countries, or those where Catholics are a minority, such as Turkey, which Pope Leo visited in December 2025?
6: The Pope is going there to pursue interreligious dialogue. That one could be one reason. So then, of course, there is sometimes the topical issues that are arising in that moment that the Pope is expected to address.
1: Beyond their religious significance, papal journeys place both the local church and the Pope's priorities in the international spotlight. Hundreds of journalists from secular and religious media outlets accompany these visits, with some traveling aboard the papal flight and others reporting from the ground. In this way, the Pope's message often resonates far beyond the borders of the host nation.
6: All over the world, who might not have been aware of what's going on in France, suddenly become aware for that period because the Pope is there, one of the most famous people in the world, with the international press corps in following him.
1: France and the extraordinarily enthusiastic response to Pope Leo's visit from a nation often described as one of Europe's most secularized surprised organizers, Vatican observers, and even the Pope himself. More than 800,000 people, filled Place de la Concorde and stretched along the Champs-Élysées. Images of people confessing to priests on city sidewalks are likely to endure as some of the defining moments of the visit. For many, they symbolize the Catholic revival taking place in France. Still modest in numbers relative to the country's population, yet remarkably vibrant, youthful, and full of energy.
7: The huge crowds of people who gather wherever Poplio appears are a sign of a great hunger for spirituality and unity in a world of growing uncertainty and escalating conflicts.
1: Poplio has kept an intense travel schedule from the very first months of his pontificate. The wide range of countries and continents on his itinerary highlights both the global reach of the Catholic Church and reflects a very concrete understanding of the successor of Peter's mission as shepherd of the worldwide flock. His international outlook is rooted in years of experience. During 12 years as prior general of the Augustinians, he traveled extensively, visiting communities in more than 50 countries. He also brings a rare linguistic advantage, speaking four languages fluently, including his native English, a language understood by roughly a quarter of the world's population.
3: And their spears into pruning hooks.
1: Poplio is showing no signs of slowing down. His next destination is Latin America, where in November he's set to visit Uruguay, Argentina, and Peru, a country that holds a special place in his heart.
6: It's a homecoming for Leo, because of course, although Leo is from the United States, he was born in Chicago. He was a South American bishop. He was a Peruvian bishop. He was a missionary, an Augustinian missionary in Peru, and then became a missionary bishop in Chiclayo. And when he was elected pope, as we remember, he came out onto the loggia and he talked about being from Chiclayo. He spoke in Spanish. So in a way, this is his homecoming.
1: Another symbolic stop on the trip will be Argentina, the homeland of Pope Francis, who never returned there during his pontificate. In both Argentina and Peru, Poplio is expected also to meet political leaders, reflecting the unique dual role of the papacy. It is worth remembering that the Pope is not only the spiritual leader of more than a billion Catholics, but also the head of the Vatican City-State. That is why papal visits invariably include official welcomes, state honors, and meetings with civil authorities. Yet the heart of every papal journey remains pastoral, encouraging the faithful and strengthening local churches. Young people are among those awaiting him in every corner of the globe, and next year will be no exception. Pope Leo is expected in South Korea for World Youth Day in Seoul, a commitment he personally confirmed aboard the papal flight returning from France. Magdalena Volinskariedi, EWTN News in Depth.
0: As Magdalena mentioned, Pope Leo's next apostolic journey will bring him to South America for his longest international trip yet. Uruguay will be the Holy Father's first stop. He'll be there on November 6th. He will then touch down in Argentina, his late predecessor's home country. The rest of his trip, nearly a full week, will be in Peru before he returns to Rome on the 17th. And Pope Leo has a packed schedule for his return to Peru, including meetings with bishops, a prayer vigil with youth, and a visit to a Catholic university. One of his final stops includes this humble nursing home in Callao. Here, he'll spend a morning with the Little Sisters of the Abandoned Elderly and their more than 60 residents, who are thrilled to welcome such a special guest into their home.
8: Yes, I'm delighted that the Pope is coming. I'm so happy to meet the Pope in person, something I never thought would happen in my lifetime. I've seen him in photos, yes, but now I'll meet the Pope in person, kiss his hand. That's such a pleasure for me. To meet the Pope here in this care home, I'm going to see the Pope.
0: And these nursing home residents aren't the only Peruvians counting down the days until Pope Leo's return. Artists are busy preparing a near 46-foot statue of the Holy Father made of marble and clay that will greet him upon his arrival. And his likeness has already started appearing throughout Lima, from t-shirts to cups of coffee. We'll be right back with news headlines next in the Week in Review.
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0: News about American-involved wars tops the week in review. You may not be hearing about it every day in the news anymore, but we remain at war with Iran. More than 50,000 service members are deployed across the Middle East, and the Pentagon is now moving a third aircraft carrier strike group and two amphibious landing groups to the Iran region. That means an additional 9,000 to 10,000 sailors and Marines are headed towards Iran now. On Thursday, President Trump once again said, "We will win the war very easily." The deployment comes as oil prices continue to surge. But American troop presence in Iraq has come to an end. The celebration of many Iraqis across the country has come with that. This week, the U.S. completed its troop withdrawal, agreed upon 2 years ago, marking the end of the U.S.-led coalition's 12-year mission to fight the Islamic State. Iraq's prime minister touted the end of the U.S. mission as a sign of the country's increasing strength, though questions loom about Iran-supported militia groups present in Iraq, in particular in the northern Kurdish region, where the former allies of U.S. troops fear a resurgence of the Islamic State, emboldened by the departure of U.S. forces.
11: We cannot count on America. It is a liar and an opportunist country. Now, as they withdraw, they leave us, the Kurds, alone. We were beside them, but now they leave us, and the countries around us are looking with an eye of an enemy to us.
0: As the Kurdish minority worries about the repercussions presented by the departure of American allies, the Pentagon says responsibility for tackling remaining security challenges now rests with the Iraqi forces. The withdrawal ends the latest chapter of more than two decades of U.S. military involvement in Iraq.
12: We are no longer the woke department or the weak department. Simple translation of that, no fatties, no trannies, no beardos, no weirdos, no wimps, no radicals. The ideological clowns are out. The patriotic cowboys are in, with testosterone testing on top.
0: And as our military continues to face challenges in the Iran war with no clear end in sight, this address this week to junior officers from Secretary of Defense Pete Hegseth. In a State of the Force speech, Hegseth said he, quote, wants warriors from central casting. Hegseth said he planned to continue to slash the number of admirals and generals by 20%, accused some media of treason for critical reporting of the Iran war, and announced a new Pentagon Office of Religious Affairs that will report directly to him. The Supreme Court is back in session on Monday after summer recess. More than two dozen cases have been added to the docket this term, including several being closely watched by faith leaders. St. Mary versus Roy concerns Catholic preschools in Colorado that say they are excluded from the state's universal preschool tuition program simply because of their religious beliefs. International Partners for Ethical Care versus Ferguson challenges a Washington state law that prevents youth shelters from notifying parents when minors who run away from home are seeking gender transition procedures. And the U.S. bishops have recently filed an amicus brief in the high-profile case Viramontes versus Cook County, asking the Supreme Court to preserve an Illinois county's ban of dozens of semi-automatic weapons, including AR-15s. Meanwhile, on Tuesday, the Supreme Court allowed the Trump administration to continue its controversial deportation of immigrants to countries other than their homeland. The order is temporary while the court weighs the legality of the deportations. This is the third time the justices have rejected a district judge's efforts to pause the removals, which one judge wrote fails to give immigrants meaningful notice to voice fears of torture or abuse in countries where they have no ties or connections. The family of Renee Good is suing the government over her death. An ICE officer shot the U.S. citizen and mother of three in her car in Minneapolis last January during the Trump administration's immigration crackdown. The family filed two lawsuits, one against the government and another against the ICE officer and officials, including former Homeland Security Secretary Kristi Noem and White House Chief of Staff Stephen Miller. Good's death, as well as the fatal shooting of another U.S. citizen, Alex Preddy, just weeks later, sparked national outrage and criticism of the administration's immigration efforts. The Catholic Church in the U.S. now has more than a dozen new deacons, all of them ordained Thursday at St. Peter's Basilica. Each year, St. Peter's hosts the Diaconate Ordination Mass for seminarians at the Pontifical North American College in Rome. That's the seminary where American men are formed to be priests. The men were ordained as transitional deacons. It's their final step on a long formation journey toward their priestly ordination.
13: It's surreal. It's a really humbling feeling to be here after so many years of preparation and thinking back on just how many people and experiences have led to this moment. And yeah, when I look forward, I think of just, yeah, I feel humble and I feel hungry. Yeah, at the same time that I'm humbled by all the experiences and all the gifts that the Lord has done, I also feel hungry for more. Like, I can't wait to continue forward and to see what he's going to do in the future.
0: Bishop Robert Barron was the celebrant of the Mass, and all 18 men were ordained deacons. And a special event this week at the U.S. Embassy to the Holy See entitled America at 250 in celebration of our nation's 250th anniversary. It featured a talk from Bishop Barron on the connection between America and the Church. He noted that the relationship in the past has been both smooth and rocky at times, but Catholicism has greatly influenced the U.S. in direct and indirect ways, and now, with the first American Pope in history, a new chapter is being written.
14: I think you have this extraordinary confluence of circumstances where you have an American Pope, you have a president and an administration filled with many Catholics who are formed by that Catholic tradition, and I think evidenced by Bishop Barron's talk today, the American experiment itself very much has a lot of common ground with the Church's teaching and social doctrine around human dignity and human freedom and religious liberty.
0: The talk drew a large crowd that included priests, ambassadors, seminarians, and more. Hundreds of children joined Pope Leo at the Vatican this week to pray the Holy Rosary. The event marked the beginning of a week-long initiative to pray for world peace.
15: Ave o Maria, piena di grazia, il Signore è con te. Tu sei benedetta fra le donne e benedetto il frutto del tuo seno, Gesù.
0: The Holy Father and the children gathered for prayer at the Lord's Grotto in the Vatican Gardens on Thursday. Their prayers were part of Aid to the Church in Need's week-long initiative to encourage 1 million children across the globe to pray for an end to violence. Pope Leo told the children to pray the rosary, telling them it is a simple prayer that everyone can pray, but emphasized that our prayers must be accompanied by good deeds and acts of love.
16: I think there are so many students that are trying to figure out their place in the world, figure out their identity, figure out who they are.
0: Next, young people seeking purpose in life are turning to Catholic thought on an Ivy League secular campus. We'll talk to the Yale professor whose deep knowledge of Catholic history is making an impression on so many students searching for answers.
10: The holy reminder of the week is the Guardian Angel Prayer Devotional Candle. 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Featuring the beloved guardian angel prayer, it's a beautiful reminder of God's constant protection, guidance, and loving presence. Order today at EWTNRC.com, item number CE296, or scan the QR code.
0: That's the enthusiastic roar of young people on fire for their faith. France's largest stadium was filled with 80,000 young Catholics, all there to spend an evening in prayer with the Holy Father. It's a stunning sign of renewal in a country long known as the heart of secularized Europe, after decades of declining religious affiliation in Western nations. From a Christianity that is inherited to a Christianity that is chosen, that is how one young convert in France described the recent phenomenon of a growing number of people turning to the Catholic faith in their country. A similar trend can be seen here in the U.S. Though national data indicates this new group of faithful is not big enough to replace the group leaving the church, parishes across the U.S. say they've seen a growing number of converts, and many of them young. Earlier this year, our colleagues at the National Catholic Register contacted all 175 Latin Rite dioceses in the U.S. Out of 71 respondents, 66 said they saw an increase in people, both baptized and unbaptized, fully entering the church from 2025 to 2026. A recent survey from the Archdiocese of Chicago of OCIA participants in 20 dioceses provides some insights on demographics. Of more than 2,100 participants, 34% were Gen Z, 35 identified as millennials, and just 30% were either Gen X or boomers. The surge in conversions and heightened interest in Catholicism can be found on college campuses across the country. A class about the faith at Yale University recently made headlines for becoming the most popular undergraduate course offered by Yale's history department.
16: Most people who took the class weren't Catholic, so the fact that they came in wanting to learn about a faith tradition that wasn't their own was really wonderful to watch.
0: Jack Ludwig, a junior and chair of the Undergraduate Council at St. Thomas More, the Catholic Student Center at Yale, took the course called the Catholic Intellectual Tradition and isn't surprised it's grown in popularity. Last spring, the course enrolled 85 students. Ludwig notes he's seen interest in Catholicism grow during his time on campus. More students fill the pews at Mass and come to seminars and other events put on by St. Thomas More. He believes Gen Z seeks both the community and intellectual tradition the faith offers.
16: I think it's important for Catholic campus communities or Catholic churches around these college campuses to really embrace this moment, not just as a time to push this community focus, which is very important, but also to push this intellectual, rigorous academic focus that so many people are coming to these Catholic spaces to engage with.
0: And Yale is not the only Ivy League where Catholicism has seen a resurgence. St. Paul's Catholic Church in Cambridge, Massachusetts, had a record 85 people become Catholic this past Easter Vigil. More than half of them were Harvard students or faculty. To discuss this growing interest in Catholicism, we are joined by the creator of that course on the Catholic intellectual tradition. Dr. Carlos Ayer is a Catholic historian, and since the year 2000, the Father T. LaRosson Riggs Professor of History and Religious Studies at Yale University, a renowned scholar, professor. Ayer's chair was the first chair in Roman Catholic Studies at a secular American university. Dr. Ayer, thank you so much for taking the time to talk with us. You began teaching this course 13 years ago. Can you discuss how you and some of your colleagues came up with the idea and the syllabus?
17: Yes, well, two colleagues of mine who have since retired asked me to join them for a conversation of what kinds of courses we might be able to offer that were more specifically aimed at Catholic students, but not exclusively to Catholic students, but courses that somehow focused on the Catholic intellectual tradition. Although that's not how our conversations began, not with that exact wording of a title for the course in mind, but, you know, it just happened it was a three-way conversation that we had that led to it. And then we came up with that title.
12: Mm.
0: And now, 13 years later, that course is the most popular offered by the history department at Yale, a fact that has caught the attention of the media. Was there anything that surprised you in the discussion surrounding your course?
17: No, actually, what surprised me was that I thought I had agreed to name the course the Catholic Tradition, but my teaching partners inserted the intellectual right in the title. That was my biggest surprise right away, but I realized that this was truth in advertising, and it was much better to have that title. But what surprised me is the kinds of students that are drawn to the course.
12: Mm.
17: I began to meet a level of enthusiasm for the class, right, on the part of the students that was at a much higher level than any other class that I had ever taught before.
12: Hmm.
0: That's amazing.
17: Also began to meet some very interesting students who were coming to the class from all different backgrounds, all different perspectives.
0: Not just Catholics.
17: No. The class is a magnet for I call them seekers.
12: Hmm.
17: Seekers. Students who, of course, it's purely elective course. It's not required for any major. So people who are in the course are there freely of their own volition. They've chosen the class and chosen to stay there. And, you know, in my conversations with students throughout the years, I have discovered that there's curiosity.
12: Mm.
17: And that's what I mean by seekers. They're curious. They want to learn something that they can't find anywhere else.
0: Well, it's a great offering. You recently reflected on the popularity of this course in an article in First Thing saying the class often draws highly motivated seekers, as you mentioned, from all faith backgrounds. You wrote, "I've always gotten the impression that for a large number of them, the reading is more than an assignment. Of course, this can happen in other classes too, but I've been teaching for over 50 years and I've never felt or seen this kind of intensity in any other course of mine, including those many years ago in which all the students were monks and seminarians." That's saying something. Can you reflect on this a bit more? I mean, what is it about the Catholic intellectual tradition that attracts so many students?
17: I think it's that the readings that we give, all of them, you know, primary texts written by great thinkers in the Catholic intellectual tradition that address basic problems of human existence. And they range from, you know, the spiritual and supernatural to the ethical and moral and practical. So we try to cover as many different branches of theology or Catholic thought as possible. And I think it's this mix that has created over the years this kind of interest in the course, is that it's not just about abstract theology, right? It's about how Catholic thought has addressed the most pressing issues in human existence for 2,000 years.
0: You've been at Yale.
17: Yeah, go ahead.
0: Well, I was going to say, you've been at Yale for more than 30 years. Have you noticed this trend of students embracing religion throughout your time there?
17: It's hard for me to gauge that, except for through this course, right? When I first came here 30 years ago, of course, very few students would take my courses because I was an unknown, and there were no course evaluations to judge me by. So I once taught for 1 year because a colleague was on leave. I taught a two-semester course that was basically a history of Christianity, and that course had very high enrollments, too, and also attracted students from the Divinity School, which is, I don't normally teach Divinity School students, but they can come downtown. The Divinity School is a mile from Central Campus, but they often come to my courses. But that History of Christianity course attracted a good number of college students, too.
0: Well, maybe, so maybe there is a trend here. I mean, Yale is not the only campus where Catholicism is having a moment. How do you think secular universities should respond to this, what seems like a desire from students to discover the Catholic faith?
17: Well, I think any secular university that has a religious studies department or a philosophy department or a history department, and most of them do, can certainly offer courses like this. But what has, again, you asked what has surprised me by teaching this course. And one of the initial surprises is that when I spoke to Catholic students, they remarked that they had never read this stuff before. And I was talking to students that had gone to Catholic schools from kindergarten through 12th grade, and they had never encountered these texts, you know, from the church fathers. They had never read Aquinas, for instance. And that surprised me. It surprised me greatly that, to a certain extent, everyone in the class is on a level playing field. So I think that's another reason that it attracts students from all different backgrounds, is that the subject itself, they find interesting. But it's an entry-level introduction to some very, very complex texts. And I've always wished, you know, including my own three children, I've wished that these classical texts that allow students to engage with great minds would be a more integral part of Catholic education before college, as well as in college.
0: Well, Dr. Arrett, it sounds like a great course you're offering, a great service to all on campus there. Thank you so much for sharing.
17: My pleasure.
11: Any place Our Lady has been, has appeared, like Lourdes, like Guadalupe. The faithful want to go because they want to have that intimate contact with Our Lady.
0: And the faithful flock not to Lourdes this time, but to parishes around the United States, now displaying the relics of St. Bernadette, who famously saw multiple apparitions of Our Lady at the famous French Grotto. Details about the new relic tour when we return.
18: Responding to Jesus' call, St. Faustina proclaimed the Divine Mercy message to the world through writings and the Divine Mercy image. EWTN takes you to the place these divine encounters occurred as the Universal Church honors the witness of this apostle of divine mercy. From the Divine Mercy Shrine in Vilnius, Lithuania, Holy Mass on the Feast of St. Faustina, Monday at 7 p.m. Eastern on EWTN.
0: She was 14 years old when the apparition of the Blessed Virgin Mary came to her 18 times at a grotto near Lourdes, France. The girl who later became known as Saint Bernadette has inspired the faithful for more than 150 years who pray to her for physical and spiritual healing. Now her major relics straight from Lourdes, France are in the U.S. on a tour called Journey of Grace. Roselle Regis went to the opening event and veneration in the U.S. in Washington, D.C. for this Catholic Life report.
19: Lady of Lourdes is coming to you to invite you to open your heart.
20: For the Lourdes, France, the relics of St. Bernadette Subaru's have traveled thousands of miles and are now here in the United States for a year-long tour titled Journey of Grace.
19: Very emotional. We've been wanting to go to Lourdes. We've been to Fatima, but Lourdes is on our list, and this will hold us until we can get to Lourdes.
21: So nice they could bring it to us.
20: Its first stop, and fittingly, the Basilica of the National Shrine of the Immaculate Conception in Washington, D.C.
11: It is a great moment for the Church in the United States to have the relics of St. Bernadette among us, this young peasant woman to whom Our Lady chose to reveal herself as the Immaculate Conception, and then to issue to all of us for generations to come a call to prayer, penance, conversion, and also hope for a new life that is found in Jesus.
20: The faithful, young and old, stood in line to venerate St. Bernadette's relics. The young, humble girl, whose life changed after she encountered the Blessed Virgin Mary 18 times in a grotto on the outskirts of Lourdes, France. Appearing in a cave to St. Bernadette, Our Lady called for continuous prayer and penance for the conversion of sinners, and requested that a chapel be built and processions be held there.
19: Our Lady appeared in 1858, and she hasn't left. And she came to bring us to Jesus, to bring Jesus to us. There's a peace in that place.
20: Father James Phelan, coordinating English chaplain of the Sanctuary of Our Lady of Lourdes, is traveling with a reliquary. At the lower level of the basilica, he explained that part of the tour includes an immersive experience similar to the Grotto of Our Lady of Lourdes in France.
2: The faithful can touch rocks that make up part of the grotto, and over here they can cleanse themselves with water from the spring.
19: So we're inviting people to do what Our Lady invited us to do, to drink from the water and wash in it. The symbols are steeped with Christian symbolism. Water, baptism, healing, cleansing, washing. We're also inviting people to touch some Lourdes rock as a way of identifying, kind of getting a sense of being at Lourdes.
20: As a devotee of Our Lady, Melissa Michael brought her family along to see St. Bernadette.
4: I just feel better and relieved being here, and I feel closer to her son. And for her appearing to St. Bernadette, like, this means everything to me as being a devotee.
22: It's a stone, too, and washing of the hands with the spring water, that was a really nice experience, just to be there, just to touch it. It just, everything that weighs you down, you just feel relieved from it. Everything from your shoulders, it gets lifted, and it's just a beautiful experience to have.
23: So I heard that miracles, like, happen with the water, so I wanted to, like, put my cross in the water and, like, keep it with me for, like to help with my faith a little bit more.
24: We're all touched by the Holy Spirit, so it was an emotional, very emotional time for us here and the church.
20: The basilica hosted the relics of St. Bernadette for 3 days. Mass was held each day with a candlelight procession around the church.
2: It was magical. I have to say, it really affected us, I think, more deeply than I thought it would. I mean, just praying in front of the relics.
25: It makes me want to go to Lourdes now.
20: After Washington, D.C., the St. Bernadette's relics tour makes its way to cathedrals, basilicas, shrines, Catholic universities, and parishes along the East Coast, with roughly 200 stops across the nation. Monsignor Walter Rossi hopes that this tour will change many hearts along the way.
26: Everyone is coming to ask St. Bernadette to pray for them, to ask Our Lady to intercede for them, whatever those needs happen to be. And so the hope is that those who come, when they leave, they feel supported, cared for by Our Lady, confident that St. Bernadette's praying for them, and their life is now filled with a new vigor, a new hope, so that no matter what might burden them, they're given the strength to move forward.
20: Rosal Regis, EWTN News in Depth.
0: If you would like to know if the Journey of Grace, the St. Bernadette Relic Tour, is coming to a pair.
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30: The question of the week is, am I truly equipped to be doing this?
31: Oh, Jack, don't say that. That's about yourself. You're doing a great job.
30: I'm
31: really proud of you,
30: am,
31: man.
30: Am I truly equipped to be doing this?
31: Is this really a question?
30: Man, this is bold. Really
31: the question. This is a great question.
30: It is.
31: Am I truly equipped to be doing this? I'm going to shoot for it.
30: I want you to shoot for it. I want him to
31: shoot for it, Aaron. Okay.
30: He made that one too.
31: He made
30: whoa,
31: both of them.
30: This is going to be the best episode of all time.
31: Continual improvement. One of my... No, you're not equipped to be doing this. Right?
32: That's sad.
31: The okay, so here's the deal. I love answering this question, and I like to refer to this often. The Christian life is designed to be impossible, right? The way that we're called to live is by definition countercultural. It by definition fights against our very instinct for self-preservation and elevation, and it can only happen in surrender to Jesus. Now, of course, the counterpoint is that yes, of course you're equipped, because the mission of Jesus is that he equips those who are in relationship with him by virtue of the relationship. So to the degree that you are in relationship with Jesus, yeah, you're equipped. we see this executed so beautifully in the Gospels, and probably the most consistent or clearest place is in the Great Commission. And I am a fan of Mark's version of this, but I'll shoot to Matthew. This is kind of the one that most of us might be accustomed to. It's the last thing that Jesus says in the Gospel. All authority in heaven and on earth has been given to me. This is Matthew chapter 28. Go therefore and make disciples of all nations, baptizing them in the name of the Father and of the Son and of the Holy Spirit. That's impossible, right? Make disciples of all nations, baptizing them in the name of the Father and the Son and the Holy Spirit, teaching them to observe all that I have commanded you. But it's made possible by the final declaration, behold, I am with you always to the close of the age. So usually the solution to most of the problems that people will bring to me seeking advice is, have you talked to Jesus about this, right? Have we brought this meaningfully to prayer? You know, what's the Lord speaking? How's your connection with him?